0: Are you going to answer that question? Through keeping my way pure, through clean hands and a holy heart, through laboring to perform? Well, no. It's through the knowledge of Him who called us to His own glory and excellence. It's through the very work of Jesus Christ. 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
1: We are believing in and trusting in that He is the Son of God, that He did earn all righteousness through His own personal, perfect, perpetual obedience to God's law, that He did die on the cross to pay the penalty for sin, that He did satisfy God's divine wrath and judgment upon sin, that He did rise from the dead, that He is now seated at the right hand of the Father. And although this faith is personal, it has to be ours. We have to exercise it. It is not derived from within ourselves. It doesn't come from within. In that sense, it's not my faith because God gives it to me. It only becomes mine by virtue of His gift to me. It's apart from us. It doesn't originate within us. Sinners are dependent on God's gracious gift for their believing response to the gospel. The scriptures are clear. Sinner, you must respond to the gospel by believing. And even the faith by which you believe is God's gift to you.
2: I want to share with you from this beautiful story how God's providence unfolds. So in the mind and the wisdom of God, His decree, it's there. It's all known to God. And He has the joy of unfolding it, one fold after the other, as it opens up before His people. And that's my simple message for you today. I just want you to see in this beautiful story from the book of Ruth how God's good providence unfolds. And that from that you'll be strengthened and encouraged that this same God, His same providence is good for you. And I want to draw your thoughts and your imagination to my favorite protagonist because I see him almost like a Ruth type of a character. And it comes from my favorite novel by C.S. Lewis, The Horse and His Boy. You know that one? Every Christian should read The Horse and His Boy at least one time in their life, maybe once a year. Well, the protagonist's name is Shasta, and his story begins as an orphaned baby. He's this baby on a ship in the ocean. Everyone else died, and there's this little vessel now, this little boat that the baby is placed on. And there's that boat with the baby on it and far away from the shore. And if it hadn't been for the lion getting into the water and pushing that little boat all the way to where a fisherman was working at night, that baby would have perished. Well, then as that boy grows up, he gets placed on this adventure, and turn after turn, it's near brushes with death. He is chased on this magnificent horse, and there's a wild cat whose claws are like blades chasing after them. At another point, it's dark and cold, and he has to take refuge among the tombstones, and these jackals start to surround him, and he thinks he's going to get devoured in the middle of the night, but there's a great mighty beast that drives the jackals away. Well, I don't want to spoil the story, but through every one of those moments, it was Aslan, it was the great lion, who both chased him and drove away the enemies, who pushed that boat to shore. And so Shasta, looking back on this whole adventure he's been part of, he sees Aslan, the great lion, with him at every point in the story. He had been downcast. He had been about to quit. And when he thought his finish line had been crossed and he was done, he's asked to be the one now to take one final message, the only message that could save the people of Narnia. And in Lewis's words, when he heard that he had to go do this one other mission next, Shasta's heart fainted at these words, for he felt he had no strength left, and he writhed inside at what seemed the cruelty and unfairness of the demand. He had not yet learned that if you do one good deed, your reward usually is to be set to do another and harder and better one. Have you felt that before? It might seem that the life of a Christian, as a traveler, a sojourner, a pilgrim in this present evil age, is full of those same emotions that Shasta went through. fear, exhaustion, confusion, comfort, protection, doubt, depression, and hope being restored. Well, I want to show you in this passage two different pictures of the believer. The first one is what I'm calling the depressed believer, a believer who is depressed, and that's Naomi. And the second one is the determined laborer. And then I want to show you how God, his providence unfolds for both of them through the character Boaz, a historical man named Boaz, because Boaz is a type. He's the profile of the man of Bethlehem that would be fulfilled and exceeded by Jesus Christ. So first, Naomi, the downcast believer. How did God's good providence unfold for the downcast believer? I should define the term we're using first, providence. In an Orthodox catechism, question 27, it defines providence this way. The Bible teaches that providence is the almighty and ever-present power of God by which he upholds, as with his hand, heaven and earth and all creatures, and he so rules them that the leaf of a blade, the rain of the drought and the drought, the fruitful and the lean years, food and drink, health and sickness, prosperity and poverty, all things in fact, come to us not by chance, but from his heavenly fatherly hand. That's providence. So how did God's providence unfold for Naomi, the downcast believer? First, I feel like I need to show to you why I've come to the conclusion that I think Naomi was a believer in the first place. First reason is because she confesses that God is almighty. She recognizes the sovereignty of God. She does recognize his providence. Now look at chapter 1, verse 20. Naomi says, "Do not call me Naomi." Naomi, we saw last time, it means pleasantness. Don't call me pleasant. Instead, she says, call me Mara. Mara means bitter. She used to be pleasant. Now she feels bitter. Now notice the term she uses. For the Almighty. The Hebrew word is Elohim, the Almighty Creator God. So he's sovereign. He rules. He has dealt very bitterly with me. Now look at verse 21. She says, the Almighty, Elohim again, has brought calamity upon me. She's a believer and she recognized God is sovereign. He has power and his providence is over all his creation. She feels that all of her losses that she experienced in the land of Moab have wounded her so deeply that it's unimaginable how God could possibly restore all that she had lost. How could God possibly bless her to the point that it would exceed all the suffering she's already gone through? By going to Moab, we saw she was leaving the place where God promised to dwell. And through God as king, they would enjoy blessings. By going to Moab, physically, her family had removed themselves from the refuge that God had promised to provide. And she had, in fact, now seen God's unfolding providence in the worst possible way, from all of those things she loved, husband, children, her sons, being stripped away from her, and now in poverty as a widow. Away from God's presence, there is no refuge. I do think Naomi was a believer, but I think why she was downcast was even more complex than that. She was not downcast because she was worldly, necessarily, I don't think. I think she was in question of God's trustworthiness. She was having a hard time understanding, how can this God who promises to show covenant faithfulness leave me feeling so empty to the point that I'm bitter? And the reason I say that is because of the other two terms she gives to God in verse 21. Look at verse 21. She says, I went away full. So when she left God's land, went into Moab, she was full. And now she uses a different name for God. She says, the Lord. This is not Elohim Almighty. This is the Lord. This is Jehovah. This is the covenant name for God. It was the Lord who brought me back empty. Where is his faithfulness to his promise? She says, why call me Naomi when the Lord, there it is again, Jehovah, the covenant Lord, has testified against me. That's my conclusion. Naomi was a believer, and she was extremely downcast. She was not the only believer to be downcast. Paul said in 2 Corinthians chapter 7, God who comforts the downcast. That's who God is. He is the one who comforts his own people when they are downcast. He has comforted us, Paul wrote, by the coming of Titus. So here's Paul in the life of the church, downcast. Questions, doubts rolling through his mind, waves of deep, heavy emotion. And God comforts him by sending Titus. I think that's significant as well. But first, I don't want to pass over this too lightly. David Murray, he's a current pastor, and he's been a professor of the Old Testament at Puritan Reformed Seminary. He wrote a book called Christians Get Depressed Too. And he says, this is his quote, "The Psalms treat depression more realistically than many of today's popular books. David and other psalmists often found themselves deeply depressed for various reasons. They did not, however, apologize for what they were feeling, nor did they confess it as sin. It was a legitimate part of their relationship with God." The psalmist interacted with God through the context of their depression. Christians get depressed too. But Naomi saw that God has providence over her life, and she was feeling empty. She was maybe wondering, is there anything God could possibly do now to pull me out of this, to lift my sight, to cause me to once again to look up with hope? What could God possibly do? Our 1689 confession tackles that same question. I'm a believer, and yet I'm suffering. I have these deep, heavy emotions. Does God let his people suffer? Here's how our confession answers it. The Bible teaches that our most wise, righteous, and gracious God does oftentimes leave his children for a season to endure manifold temptations and corruptions of their own hearts. Why? It's to discipline, to refine, and to sanctify them for their own good. It's to show them that within your indwelling flesh, even though you're united to Christ, there's still a great war waging on that you need to fight against. There are deceitfulness and corruptions that need to be surrendered to the Lord once again. You need to be made low by God stripping away these things that have brought you comfort and make you even more dependent upon him. That's the lesson that the Lord needed to teach Naomi. She can trust him. He is wise. See, back to the story of Narnia. The boy felt that same emotion. He had seen the princess who he was running away with. She was also chased by that ferocious wild cat. And at one point, that cat leaped up and scratched her on her back, and it left the marks across her back. And so when they finally came to the conclusion of the story at the end, he has a chance to talk to Aslan, the great lion. And the boy asked Aslan, "Why did you allow her to get scratched and hurt that way?" And we feel that. There are loved ones that it breaks our heart to see them suffer. And how could God allow that? Listen to how Aslan, in Lewis's words, responds. "Child," said the lion, "I am telling you your story, not hers. No one is told any story but their own." And there may be a time, if you're comforting a loved one who's been so deeply wounded, that might be the answer that you need to hear. Trust the Lord. He deals with you, and he will deal with them. And the Lord is not silent. Aslan then spoke to the princess, and he said to her, "It was I who wounded you," said Aslan. "I am the only lion you met in all your journeyings. Do you know why I tore you?" "No, sir," says the princess. "The scratches on your back, tear for tear, throb for throb, blood for blood, were equal to the stripes laid on the back of your stepmother's slave." The princess had lied, and that slave had been unjustly punished because of her sin. You need to know what it felt like. And the Christian is brought to the place where we see our sin for what it is, how hurtful our sin is of others. But our God is faithful, and he is patient. And when you do experience suffering, may it just remind you of how much sin he's forgiven in you and how much destruction our sin has caused others. This reminds me of a pastor, John Flavel. He was a Puritan minister at the time when the Puritans were being shut down. They had to go flee into the fields and preach in the open air because it was illegal to be proclaiming the gospel straight from the Bible. He lost 5 immediate family members. And when the crowds were coming out and they're trying to arrest Puritan ministers, it was John Flavel's face that they put on an epitaph, on a picture to say, this is who we need to take down. And here's what John Flavel said about the providence of God, even through that suffering and hardship. And remember, he's a minister. He knew the Bible in Hebrew and Greek, and he loved the Word of God. He said, the providence of God are like Hebrew words. They can only be properly read backwards. What a comfort that is. Now look at verse 18. Chapter 1, verse 18. When Naomi saw what will lift her eyes, remember Paul had Titus come and join their church and they were so encouraged. Verse 18. When Naomi saw that Ruth was determined to go with her, she said no more. Now look at verse 22. Naomi and Ruth came to Bethlehem at the beginning of barley harvest. See how God often uses others in our lives. We're in this present evil age, awaiting the age to come together. And God uses the faith of others, the faith in action. God had converted Ruth. And when Naomi, the downcast believer, was at her lowest point, God brings along Ruth to comfort her. And Naomi saw this faith in action. And then they returned together to Bethlehem, taking refuge in God's presence once again together. And it was the beginning of barley harvest. There's a little hint. Remember, why did they have to leave Bethlehem to begin with? It's because they had turned away from God. They had turned to idols as a nation. And as a result, the Lord withheld the rain. And they had famine in the land. There's no harvest. There's no food. There's no abundance or surplus. They had to go anywhere just to survive. And now it's the beginning of barley harvest. And God is blessing his people again. There's a hint of how God is restoring now to Naomi, that she can trust him and hope in him once again. It's as though the Lord says through each event in this beautiful story that his good providence will unfold for Naomi. Naomi, I am the one who dried up the rain. I am the one who took your family to the place where Ruth was. I am the one who taught Ruth about my salvation as a covenant-keeping Lord through your son, her first husband, and through your family. The Lord says to Naomi, I am the one who brought your sons and your husband sooner to glory with me. I am the one who gave Ruth a new heart, and it gave her a faith, and I called her to return with you to my land, to take refuge where my wings protect my people. I am the one who will decide when it is your time to leave this earth, Naomi. And I am the one who is not through with you yet. I need to sanctify your soul further, Naomi. I need to prepare you for glory and for eternity with me. And I am the one who will give you strength for yet another day. Yes, I am the one who fills the empty. No one else can do it. Dear daughter, the Lord says, I see that you are downcast. Find refuge in me. Take refuge in my good providence. I will unfold it for you one step at a time. Trust me yet again today. And I know that among our group, there are believers who feel or have felt, maybe for long seasons, extremely downcast. And in thinking of Naomi in this beautiful story, my prayer has been for you this week that when you are struggling to see God's good providence in your life, that you too will take refuge in the Lord. He is your covenant-keeping Lord. In those moments, don't flee from him. Don't run to temptation. Stay near to your Lord and let him fill you. Let him strengthen you. You belong to his family. I pray that this church can be a spiritual family. Just like Ruth brought that great encouragement to Naomi when she saw her, she stopped arguing and followed where the Lord was calling her. I pray that we can do that for one another. And I'll share that each of you have done that for me. I see the Lord working in your lives. I see his faith in action in you. And what an encouragement that is. For as many days and months and years as the Lord will give us, may we always be that spiritual family that builds one another up. And the prayer is that Psalm chapter 3, in that dark moment or that heaviness that you feel, may you cry aloud to the Lord, and He will answer you from His holy hill, from His kingdom in heaven. He hears you. You can confess like the psalmist, "You, O Lord, You are a shield about me. He is Your refuge. And You are the lifter of my head." Well, that's Naomi, the downcast believer. Let's focus next on Ruth, the determined laborer. Look at chapter 1, verse 18. Naomi saw that Ruth was, what's the word? Determined. So she's determined. That means the Lord has called her, and His calling is effectual. She will go back to the refuge of the Lord. Now look at chapter 2, verse 7. This is the servant who's in charge of the laborers. Notice the reputation Naomi's already got. Chapter 2, verse 7. Here's what Ruth said. "Please, let me glean and gather among the sheaves after the reapers." And so she came, and she has continued from early morning until now, except for a short rest. If there's one word that describes Ruth, that she's a worker. She is here to labor, and she's determined, and she's a worker. I should explain, what is it to glean? You know, God, even before there were kings in Israel, there was still the law where God would be ruling over His people. And when Moses gave the law, He took care of the poor. And to be a reaper means that you are going through, you're hired by the owner of the land, you're reaping, you're cutting the barley, and you're collecting it and tying it up in sheaves in these bundles. Now the gleaning is what the poor people would do. They would go and take those little bits that were missed or maybe on the corners, the edges, and they would gather those one by one by one and just gather up a little bit like the scraps that were remaining. That's what it means to glean. So Ruth, widowed, foreigner, she's as low as you could be in this society. And she is out there gleaning, just basically collecting, you know, the scraps that might be left. Now, I want to show you two things with Ruth. Number one, how powerfully God converted Ruth's desires. See, we saw last time how Ruth had turned. She had forsaken Moab, worldliness, idolatry, the darkness, and she had turned now to the land that God promised to bless. So she converted. She had turned away from sin, turned to the Lord. But now God has powerfully put a desire, a longing deep inside her soul. She is after not physical comfort. That's what Orpah, the other stepdaughter, wanted. She wanted a husband, a land, a comfortable place among the polytheistic gods of Moab. But Ruth wanted something else. She did not want physical comfort. She wanted spiritual blessing. And here's why I say that. Look at chapter 1, verse 15. Naomi is going to use a phrase here in chapter 1, verse 15. She's going to refer to two things, a people and a God. Now, she's referring to Orpah, the other sister-in-law who went back to Moab. She said, "See, your sister-in-law has gone back to her people and to her gods. Return after your sister-in-law." Now, look at Ruth's response. She takes that phrase, your people and your God, and she goes all in, and she goes big with it. This is how committed I am to not being part of Moab's people and those gods, to being committed to the true God and His covenant people. Look at verse 16. Ruth said, "Do not urge me to leave you or to return from following you. For where you go, I will go, and where you lodge, I will lodge. Your people shall be my people, and your God my God." Ruth desired to take refuge with the covenant-keeping God. Why do I say that? That phrase, people and God, that's the language God uses when He's making a divine covenant. With Abraham, God said, you and your descendants will be my people, and I will be your God. At Mount Sinai with Moses, the people of Israel delivered out of Egypt. Even every time we read the law, the Ten Commandments, you will be my people, and I will be your God. It's a covenant relationship between God the Creator and the people He is putting His love on. And that's what Ruth has to be part of. God converted her desires. Look at verse 17. Ruth says, "Where you die, I will die, and there I will be buried. May the Lord do so to me and more also, if anything but death parts me from you. Ruth reminds me of that princess in Narnia. Yes, after she understands the goodness and the kindness and the might of the lion, she says to Aslan, please, she said, you are so beautiful. You may eat me if you like. I'd rather be eaten by you than fed by anyone else. That's the converted desire in Ruth's heart. She has to be near the Lord. She wants to be near him. And it's like Ruth could pray like we do from an Orthodox catechism question number 9. The eternal Father of our Lord Jesus Christ, who out of nothing created heaven and earth and everything in them, who still upholds them and rules them by his eternal counsel and providence. He is my God and Father because of Christ his Son. And can you say this too? I trust him so much that I do not doubt he will provide whatever I need, body and soul, and he will turn to my good whatever adversity he sends me in this sad world. He is able to do this because he is the Almighty God. He desires to do this because he is a faithful father. Well, Ruth was that determined laborer. God converted her desires. And God also provided for her as she labored. See, the providence of God is not one that it contradicts the means that God has put in place to carry out his will in this world. Look at verse 3. I want to show you what I mean. Chapter 2, verse 3. Ruth says that we're told that she set out and went and gleaned in the field after the reapers. And she happened to come to the part of the field belonging to Boaz, who was of the clan of Elimelech. See that phrase? She says, she happened to come to the part of the field. The word happened in the Hebrew, it's really like he's saying, a happenstance happened. You know, and this is a book that's all about God's providence. And he's saying, now, it just so happened that Ruth, as she was gleaning, was now in the part of the field that belonged to Boaz. And that's the first time we hear this great name, Boaz. And what's the detail we're reminded of here? He is from the clan of Elimelech. Who was Elimelech? That was Naomi's husband. And last time we saw Elimelech, Naomi's husband, it means God is king. God is king. And when he left to Moab, Elimelech dies. God is no longer king. So Samuel, as he's writing this origin tale for the great King David, pointing the way to Jesus Christ, the King of Kings, he wants you to make those connections. Boaz is a man under whose rule God is king. So his field, his dominion, Ruth is now here. It just happened by happenstance. Ruth is now here and God is king. He rules over the place where she is gleaning. But you see, she was the one going out early, laboring hard. And God then directed the circumstances. It happened that she was right there. See, that's God's beautiful providence working through means. And the question in the 1689 comes up. Does God's providence eliminate the need for other means? Can we just say, well, God will save all the nations. We can just sit here and do whatever we feel like doing. Well, guess what? The Bible teaches that God, in his ordinary providence, makes use of means. Yet he is free to work without them. Yes, he can do miracles. He is free to work above them or even against the means he's ordained. That's how great his providence is. But God provided for Ruth as she labored. And as we labor within the Lord's kingdom, he's the one who will do the miracle and bring the harvest. We trust him with that. So I know, as a church plant, every single one of here, I believe you are a determined laborer. And I praise God for your partnership in gospel ministry. I also pray that God will protect you and preserve you, that he will multiply your strength and energy. So my prayer for you as a determined laborer in God's kingdom, like Ruth, is that you will also continue to take refuge in the Lord. Trust that as you labor, he will provide. He will work through the means that he has ordained. And you will get to also see his good providence. It just happened that because we did this, the Lord chose to do this. And as this happened, the Lord opened up this. Isn't that so beautiful? We see his good providence unfold even as we labor. Well, they came to Bethlehem, and the whole town was astir. You see how powerful the Lord is using this lady Ruth, the poorest of the poor, a woman that's been orphaned from Moab, the enemies. And God is bringing her now, and people are trying to understand, why is she with Naomi? Look at verse 19, chapter 1, verse 19. When they came to Bethlehem, the whole town was astir because of them. Isn't that an encouragement that as we put the faith that God is giving us into action, we labor, we see his providence unfold, the Lord blesses, and he causes that to have an effect on others as well. So Psalm 37, verse 4 can be our prayer and our encouragement. May we once again delight ourselves in the Lord who alone can satisfy our desires. Well, this brings us now to Boaz. If Naomi was the downcast believer and Ruth was the determined laborer, Boaz is a desired comforter. Look at chapter 2, verse 2. He was desired. After him in whose sight I shall find favor, says Ruth. She is looking for someone who could show favor and just be merciful. Let me have a little extra to glean so that Naomi and me can survive. She was desiring someone that would show such kindness. Now look at chapter 2, verse 13. Ruth said, I have found favor in your eyes, my Lord, for you have comforted me and spoken kindly to your servant, though I am not one of your servants. So Boaz was the desired comforter. And all the words that come out of Boaz's mouth bring exactly that. They bring comfort to those the Lord draws to him. All right, I want to show you two things about Boaz. First, how I'm going to call him the Bethlehem man, the Bethlehem man's profile. Then second, I want to show you how this profile is met and fulfilled and exceeded by the greater Bethlehem man. So the Bethlehem man's profile, I want to paint this picture of Boaz with 11 observations. I'm going to go kind of quick, so put your finger on the scripture, try to keep up. Ready? Number one, God is his king, as we saw. Chapter 2, verse 1, he was a man of the clan of Elimelech, and that's exactly what it means. So the Bethlehem man is a man whose king is the Lord himself. Number two, his reputation is solid. Same verse, chapter 2, verse 1, he is described as a worthy man. Number three, Boaz is strong and effectual. We're told his name was Boaz, and Boaz in the Hebrew means strong, swift, slayer. That's a great name. You picture Boaz going out into battle. When he strikes, he will slay, and it'll be swift and strong. You could say he is effectual. That's who the Bethlehem man is. Number four, the dominion, the field, the rule over which Boaz was in charge was abundant and generous. Look at chapter 2, verse 4. Behold, Boaz came from Bethlehem. Bethlehem means house of bread, a place of abundance. That's significant. From Boaz in Bethlehem, blessings will flow and overflow. Number five, Boaz pronounces God's blessing on those who labor in his field. Look at verse 4. His laborers, to them he said, and to the reapers, how does he greet them? The Lord be with you. Here's a man from Bethlehem. He goes around blessing everyone that God brings into his path. Number six, his people also bless him. Look at chapter 2, verse 4. They answered back, the Lord bless you. So if you're around Boaz, there's blessings flowing back and forth. Number seven, Boaz pays attention to his beloved. Look at verse 5. Boaz said to his young man who was in charge of the reapers, whose young woman is this? See, Boaz takes note. He pays attention and he sees Ruth, who will become his beloved wife one day. Number eight, the man of Bethlehem keeps his beloved close by. Look at verse 8. Boaz said to Ruth, keep close. Number nine, he protects his beloved. Look at verse 9. I charge the young men not to touch you. And when you are thirsty, go to the vessels and drink the water that the young men have drawn. So he keeps her close, he protects, he provides for her. There's food, there's water. You will not be harmed. You stay here and you'll enjoy my blessings. Number 10, The man of Bethlehem evokes humble gratitude within the heart of his beloved. Notice humility and gratitude in Ruth's response to him. Look at verse 10. Ruth fell on her face, bowing to the ground, and said to him, "Why have I found favor in your eyes that you should take notice of me, since I am a foreigner?" She's humble and grateful. And the number 11, our last one for Boaz, is that he encourages his beloved, not with his own goodness and his own provision, but with God's providence. Look at verse 11. Boaz answered her, "All that you have done for your mother-in-law since the death of your husband has been fully told to me, and how you left your father and mother in your native land and came to a people that you did not know." Verse 12, "The Lord repay you for what you have done, and a full reward be given you by the Lord, the God of Israel, under whose wings you have come to take refuge." So Boaz says to Ruth, "You have come to take refuge in the Lord." May you be able to watch, just watch, and see how his ever unfolding providence for you will continue to be so good. Well, Boaz represents protection and provision. And it's paving the trail for King David, the man who battled and was a swift slayer, but also the man of peace, which was Solomon. So David, Solomon, the 1-2 punch, setting up that full type for Christ. What I mean is this. If you come under the rule of Boaz, like Ruth did, that's a taste of what God would do through David and Solomon. All the nations would come to Jerusalem. They would enjoy the peace and abundance that the king from Bethlehem had provided. But it was not about David and Solomon. That was really pointing to the greater man from Bethlehem, Jesus Christ himself. I want to walk through those same 11 points in this profile of this man from Bethlehem, and I want you to think of Jesus Christ fulfilling and exceeding each one. How is Jesus the greater Bethlehem man? Number one, God is his king. Jesus prayed in Matthew 6:10, "Your kingdom come, your will be done on earth as it is in heaven." Jesus Christ is a worthy man. In Revelation 4, verse 11, we're told he is worthy to receive honor and glory and power because he created all things, and by his will they exist and were created. Jesus Christ is the worthy man. Number three, Jesus is strong, swift. He is effectual. In John chapter 10, verses 14 and 15, Jesus said, "I laid down my life to save my own, and my own know me." So when the shepherd calls the one he laid his life down for, they will hear his call. He purchased them. They are his. Jesus, number four, has a dominion that is abundant. Jesus is the bread of heaven. John chapter 6, verse 32, Jesus says, "Truly, truly, amen, amen, believe this from God. The Father gives you the bread from heaven," which is Jesus Christ himself, the man of Bethlehem, the house of bread. Number five, our Lord Jesus Christ pronounces God's blessings to those who labor in his field. In Luke 10, verse 2, we read that the harvest is plentiful, but the laborers are few. Therefore, pray earnestly to the Lord of the harvest to send out laborers into his harvest. And then in Luke 24, 51, as Jesus in his glorified, resurrected body, ascending back to the right hand of the Father in heaven, we're told this, while he blessed them, he parted from them and was carried up into heaven. Number six, his people also bless him. Jesus Christ fulfills what Zechariah 1:68 prophesied. "Blessed is the Lord God of Israel, for he has visited and redeemed his people. And he has raised up a horn of salvation for us in the house of his servant David." In Ephesians 1:3, "He has blessed us in Christ with every spiritual blessing in the heavenly places." Number seven, Jesus Christ pays attention to his beloved. Revelation 2, verse 9, the Lord speaks to the church in the city of Smyrna, and he says, "I know your tribulation, your poverty, but your blessing is in the heavenly place. Verse number 8, he says that Jesus keeps his beloved close by. Listen to the words of our Lord in John chapter 6. Whoever feeds on my flesh and drinks my blood abides in me, and I in him. If you are part of this new covenant through the work of Jesus Christ, he keeps you close to him. Number 9, Jesus protects his beloved. Hebrews 6:18, we who have fled for refuge might find strong encouragement and hold fast to the hope set before us. So we hold fast to the Lord Jesus Christ. He is our refuge for the church today. Number 10, Jesus evokes humble gratitude within the heart of his beloved. What should be the response? What will be the response of everyone who truly has tasted the kindness of Jesus? Well, it's like that leper that Jesus healed in Luke 17. He saw that he was healed, and instead of going to the temple, he returned back to the one who healed him, to Jesus, praising God with a loud voice, and he fell on his face at Jesus' feet, just like Ruth fell at the feet of Boaz. And he said, praise be to God. And then the author gives us the note, and he was a Samaritan, just like Ruth was a foreigner. Humble, grateful response to the Savior. And the last one, number 11, Jesus Christ encourages his beloved with God's providence. In John 14:1, Jesus says, believe in God, believe also in me. And in Luke 22:20, Jesus says, you can believe in God because of the covenant promise. This same God who is faithful to keeping his covenants as he unfolds his good providence for every soul. I now bring that covenant faithfulness to you through my blood. The new covenant in my blood poured out for you. That's why you can believe in God and his goodness. Let's pray. Oh Lord, teach us to be patient when things go against us and thankful when things go well. Give us good confidence in our faithful God and Father, that nothing will separate us from his love now or in the future. Keep us, Lord, once again in your good hands, that you will be glorified in our lives, we pray. Amen.
3: The Apostle Peter wrote in his second epistle that by the word of God, the heavens existed long ago, and the earth was formed out of water and by water, through which the world at that time was destroyed, being flooded by water. We know this catastrophe is the Genesis flood, which is described in detail in Genesis 6 through 8. More than just a natural disaster, the Bible describes the flood as God's great judgment upon mankind, but also as an example of his infinite grace as he preserved Noah and his family throughout this cataclysm. Welcome to this week's broadcast of Science, Scripture, and Salvation. This month, the Institute for Creation Research is celebrating the 50th anniversary of the book launched the modern creation science movement, The Genesis Flood, authored by Drs. Henry Morris and John Whitcomb. During the month of February, we will be presenting a special four-part series on The Genesis Flood through a vintage audio presentation by ICR's founder, Dr. Henry Morris. And now let's join Dr. Morris for part one of The Genesis Flood.
4: At this time, we're going to be speaking on the theme of The Genesis Flood. I'm sure you're very familiar with the biblical story of the flood, but maybe you didn't know, or maybe you did know, that this is one of the events in the Bible which is under the greatest attack by those who don't believe the Bible. The flood is considered to be tradition or myth, anything but fact, and particularly in the world of geology, the science which deals with the history of the world, they say there was no such thing as a worldwide flood such as the Bible describes. Well, we maintain, of course, that the biblical story of the flood is absolutely true and that all of the real facts of science support it. I want to begin by reading a couple of verses of Scripture in the last chapter that the Apostle Peter wrote before he died. And he was looking forward to the last days. I believe we're in the last days. If not, we're certainly closer to them than anyone's ever been before. And this, therefore, would have more relevance to us than to anybody before us. And here's what he says, In the last days there shall come scoffers walking after their own lusts, and saying, where is the promise of his coming? For since the fathers fell asleep, all things continue as they were from the beginning of the creation. That is, people will be saying, we don't believe in the great promises of God's purpose for the world. He's coming someday to accomplish all of his purposes, to restore all the good things that he had in the beginning. We don't believe that because since the fathers fell asleep, that is, they died, all things continue as they were from the beginning of the creation. The reason

nor the evidence, first that the heavens were of old, and the earth standing out of the water and in the water, by the word of God, that is, God created the heavens and the earth by his own word, and then secondly, the world that then was, literally the whole cosmos that then was, the heavens and the earth that existed then, being overflown, or literally cataclysmically overwhelmed with water, perished. So the first cosmos, the heavens and the earth, which were in the beginning, that God created in the beginning, those were destroyed in the great flood. And so he says, if we recognize the tremendous evidence for creation and the flood, that we'll be able to have a full answer to the philosophy of evolution, which will dominate the world in the last days. I remember when I was just a young Christian, I began to study the Bible, and I was beginning to try to find answers to evolution, which I believed at that time as a college student. And I found that this record of the Apostle Peter concerning the importance of the story of the flood in the last days as the real answer to evolution was the key to the understanding of earth history. And so I began to study geology. In fact, I went off to graduate school then to get my major in hydraulics, the study of water, and geology as my minor, the study of the earth, because I could see that the story of the flood was the real key to the understanding of earth history. The book, The Genesis Flood, which was co-authored by John Whitcomb of Grace Seminary and myself back in 1961, the Lord used graciously to provide the sort of catalyst to develop the modern creationist movement, because other people also could then begin to see the tremendous importance of the great flood. So even though many people today reject the story of the flood and they consider it simply a fable or a tradition, the fact is that it provides the real answer to the study of earth history. So that's what I'd like to discuss today. Now, because the world of scholarship and science, for the most part, rejects the idea of the flood, many Christians have become intimidated by this and have tried to compromise on this issue. They have said, well, the story of the flood has to be reinterpreted. For example, they say that either the flood was just a local flood, it was not a worldwide flood, or if it did cover the world, it just rose up so quietly and went down so softly that it left no record. But neither of those theories will hold at all. The story of the Bible is very plain in teaching a worldwide, cataclysmic, destructive deluge in the days of Noah. As far as the idea of a local flood is concerned, I don't know how any Christian who believes the Bible could read a local flood into the story of the Scriptures. All you have to do is read the 6th, 7th, 8th, and 9th chapters of Genesis, and you'll see that it's clearly talking about a worldwide, world-destroying flood. For example, it says that the waters went up for 5 months and covered all the mountains, every high hill under the whole heaven, every mountain was covered with water. And then it says they began to go down, and finally at the end of the 150 days, the five-month period, the ark rested on the mountains of Ararat, where there have been many reports that people have come back with from time to time that they have seen the remains of the ark still on Mount Ararat. At any rate, it rested on Mount Ararat probably because it's the highest mountain in the whole region. And it then says, after it rested on the 150th day, that then it was another 2.5 months before they could even see the tops of the other mountains. So evidently it was on the highest mountain, and then it was a whole year before they could come out of the ark. And Mount Ararat today is 17,000 feet high. Now, a local flood, you simply cannot have a 17,000 foot high year-long local flood. Hydraulically, that simply is impossible. It wouldn't be. And then, of course, there are other reasons. The story says that God promised he would never send this flood again to Noah. And if it was only a local flood, he didn't keep his promise because there have been devastating local floods all over the world all the time since. And so it wasn't a local flood. In fact, in one of my books, the Genesis Record, the commentary on Genesis, there's an appendix giving 100 reasons, both biblical and geological reasons, why the flood was worldwide. So we have to recognize that the Bible is talking about a worldwide flood, and as far as the idea of a tranquil, non-destructive worldwide flood is concerned, a tranquil flood, that's even more impossible. You know from your own experience, maybe you've been in floods, at least you've read about them, you know that even small local floods today can do tremendous amount of damage and can do a great amount of erosion and great amount of geological deposition. And then to say that a worldwide flood wouldn't leave any record, it's simply absurd. A worldwide tranquil flood is about like a worldwide tranquil explosion. Simply impossible. You can't have any such thing. So we have to recognize that the Bible does teach plainly that there was a worldwide, world-destroying flood in the days of Noah. People have said, for example, that the ark that Noah built couldn't possibly hold two of every species of animal. And they
build up big stories about how there are millions upon millions of different species of animals,

0: And the Bible says that Noah took two of every kind of animal into the ark, and so it's impossible. And even the popular children's books that you have, they show a little, kind of a little boat with a few animals going into it, and they think it's just a sort of a children's story that couldn't possibly be really true. But the fact is that the ark was a tremendous structure. The dimensions are given in the Bible in terms of cubits. Now, nobody knows exactly what a cubit was. Most people think it was probably about 18 inches. But the smallest number that I've ever seen quoted for the cubit was 17 and a half inches. And if you assume that that's what it was, which is the smallest that anybody's ever suggested, then the dimensions turn out to be still very substantial structure, almost as big as the greatest ocean-going vessels today. And you can calculate, if you want to, the ark is described in the Bible as having three stories to it with cells or nests or cages for the animals. And then you have to ask, well, how many animals were in the ark? We don't know exactly, of course, because we don't know how many different kinds of animals there were in the original creation. But we do know this, that Noah did not have to take the fishes on the ark or the other marine animals or the insects, the animals like that, that occupy the greatest number of species. So if you take the land animals, the birds and the mammals and the reptiles and amphibians, the ones that might have to be on the ark, and take two of every known kind or known species of those, there's 17,000, 18,000 species of living animals like that, and then you double that for two of each kind of animal, and then you maybe double that again for the extinct animals like dinosaurs and other animals that don't exist today. And of course, there are not near as many extinct animals known as there are living animals. So at the very most, you would only have to have about that many animals, say 18,000 times maybe four, 72,000 some odd animals. How many animals could the ark hold? Well, the capacity of the ark was the equivalent of 522 standard railroad stock cars, which carry animals. And it's known that each one of those could carry 240 sheep. So if you multiply 240 by 522, you get 125,000 or so sheep-sized animals that could be on the ark. And the ark only had to have about 70,000 animals at the very most. And of course, a sheep is a large animal. There are a few big animals like elephants and dinosaurs maybe, but most animals are small like rabbits and mice. And so if you say the average size was a sheep, we're being very generous. And consequently, we come to the conclusion that the ark was big enough to hold two of every species of land animal, living or extinct, that we know anything about, and about half of its capacity. That means there's plenty of room on the ark for animals, for food for the animals, for water for the animals, for Noah and his family to play shuffleboard, whatever they wanted to do while they were in the ark for a year. And the whole story, you see, becomes silly if it's only a local flood. Didn't have to have an ark that big to preserve life through a local flood. In fact, you don't have to have an ark at all, because in the year that it took, or the 120 years, actually, that it took Noah to build the ark, he and his family could have moved out to Costa Mesa or somewhere, and the birds could have, they fly thousands of miles to get away from bad weather, and animals migrate, so there wouldn't have been any need for an ark at all if it was a local flood. So the Bible is very plain. It was a worldwide flood, and the Bible indicates that the ark was plenty big to hold two of every land animal that we know anything about. Now, another question that people have raised about the ark is, if it was such a violent flood as we're talking about, wouldn't it have just completely been capsized by the great waves that a worldwide flood would produce? No, it wouldn't. As a matter of fact, the dimensions of the ark are so carefully chosen by God. He was the one who designed it for Noah, told him how to make it, how long and wide and high to make it, that it was just ideally designed to be stable in the water. I didn't have to swim fast through the water. That wasn't the purpose of it. The purpose was simply to be stable. And the dimensions of the ark was so carefully designed that it was practically impossible to capsize. If the ark was tilted over by a wave to where it was at a big angle of tilt, even almost as much as 90 degrees, that the weight of the ark, which would go down through its center of gravity, was always inside of the buoyant force, which is outside, and would tend to bring it back up again. So always there's going to be a righting moment, as it's called, to bring the ark back into a stable position. Some people doubted that when we told them that a number of years ago. They were making a film on the story of Noah's Ark. And so they had one of the prominent hydraulic laboratories with a big wave tank in their laboratory to make a model of the ark and test it to see. And sure enough, they found that there was no way they could generate waves violent enough and big enough to capsize the ark.
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2: And this grace, all that He freely gives, is the good news of the gospel. That is the only way to be saved. And the only response to this gospel pleasing to God is to receive it by faith alone without adding any of our works to it. Grace is a gift that we receive through faith. Grace is completely sufficient to save us, and we need nothing more than grace. We don't need any more grace than what we receive by faith, nor can we get any more grace than what we receive by faith. It's the only way to receive grace. And our assurance is based upon the complete sufficiency of Christ's work. Nothing in us, and it leaves no room for boasting, and that we contribute nothing to our salvation. Our salvation is based completely on the merit of what Jesus has done that we receive through faith alone.

0: 7 o'clock.
1: We're saved by grace, not works. Now, this is affirmed throughout Scripture, many places. Three prominent texts, Romans 3:20, Galatians 2:16, Titus 3:5. And this has works in view and the broadest possible understanding of works. When he says you are not saved by works, that is as broad and as all-encompassing as it can be. It is works of any kind. It's moral works, it's religious works, it's works done before conversion, works done after conversion, works done with faith, works done without faith. None of them are the moving cause of your salvation. None of them are the procuring cause of your salvation. None of them are a helping cause of your salvation. And definitely none of them are the condition of your salvation. Man makes absolutely no contribution of any kind towards his salvation, not even the faith by which he receives the gift of grace. Because that faith does not arise out of anything in man, but is God's gift to us.
2: There was this servant girl following after Paul and Silas and warning the people, "These men are slaves of the Most High God who are proclaiming to you the way of salvation." Well, amen to that when we understand the text.
3: This is When We Understand the Text, a daily Bible study in the Word of Christ. For He is before all things, and in Him all things hold together. Tell your friends about our ministry at wwutt.com. Hey, once again, it's Pastor Gabe.
2: Thank you, Becky. In our study of the book of Acts, we come back to chapter 16. We've been reading about Paul and Silas sharing the gospel in Philippi. And in the portion of the narrative that we read today, this gets them in trouble and thrown in prison. Let me begin reading in verse 16. We'll go through verse 24. Hear the word of the Lord. "Now it happened that as we were going to the place of prayer, a servant girl having a spirit of divination met us, who was bringing her masters much profit by fortune-telling. Following after Paul and us, she kept crying out, saying, 'These men are slaves of the Most High God, who are proclaiming to you the way of salvation.' And she continued doing this for many days. But being greatly annoyed, Paul turned and said to the spirit, 'I command you in the name of Jesus Christ to leave her.' And it left at that very moment. But when her masters saw that their hope of profit had left, they seized Paul and Silas and dragged them into the marketplace before the authorities. And when they had brought them to the chief magistrates, they said, 'These men are throwing our city into confusion, being Jews, and are proclaiming customs that are not lawful for us to accept or to observe, being Romans.' And the crowd joined together to attack them. And the chief magistrates, tearing their garments off of them, proceeded to order them to be beaten with rods. And when they had inflicted them with many wounds, they threw them into prison, commanding the jailer to guard them securely, who, having received such a command, threw them into the inner prison and fastened their feet in the stocks." And if you're familiar with this narrative, you know what comes next. Paul and Silas are singing hymns in the inner prison. They're converting the prisoners. An earthquake comes and breaks all the jail doors open, but Paul and Silas do not leave. That's a part of the narrative we will get to tomorrow. But let's come back up and read about this servant girl who has this spirit of divination warning the people about what Paul and Silas are preaching. Verse 16 again, "Now it happened that as we were going to the place of prayer," remember, this has become the focal point of Paul and Silas's ministry in Philippi. As we read about Paul's custom, he typically would go into a synagogue and would preach the gospel there because he could preach from the scriptures and show the Jews, first of all, that Jesus is the Messiah. But then when they would reject Paul's message, he would go out to the Gentiles. Why doesn't he go to the synagogue in Philippi? Well, the likely answer is that there was no synagogue in Philippi. This would have been around the time or shortly after the time that Emperor Claudius had expelled the Jews from Rome. That would have happened around 49 or 50 AD, and Paul and Silas being in Philippi was probably 50 or 51 AD. So this is close to about that same time Claudius expelled the Jews. I've talked about this before, but when the Jews came back to Rome, when those Jews who had heard the gospel in Jerusalem at Pentecost came back to Rome and shared the gospel, and there were people coming to faith in Jesus Christ. Claudius heard about this, and he believed that this was breaking the unofficial rule that Claudius had with, or sorry, that the Romans had with the Jews. You guys can worship your God, but you can't convert people to your God. And when there were Romans who were becoming Christians hearing the gospel from these converted Jews, Claudius was like, oh, well, they've broken the rules. So he expels the Jews from Rome, thinking that this would stop that proselytizing. Well, he expelled the wrong group of people. He heard they were worshiping this Jewish Messiah. If I get rid of the Jews, then all of this proselytizing will end. Well, now there's all these Gentiles who believe in the gospel that these converted Jews were proclaiming. So the church continued to grow even after the Jews had been expelled. Once Nero became emperor, then he allowed the Jews to come back in. Now, of course, this happened in Rome. This wasn't necessarily empire-wide. But being that Macedonia was a Roman province, it's very likely that there were some places that saw this happen in Rome and they thought, well, we want to kick all the Jews out as well. So that could be the explanation of what's going on here in Philippi. There aren't as many Jews there. There's no synagogue to worship in. And so when Paul and Silas are sharing the gospel, they go to this place that is referred to as a place of prayer. They're going to find some Jewish converts there. And as with the case of Lydia, Lydia is likely a Gentile believer, but she believes in God. She does not believe in Jesus Christ because the gospel hasn't been spoken to them yet. But she is a Gentile believer in the true God. So Paul and Silas share the gospel. The Lord opens her heart to pay attention to what was spoken by Paul. And now she has come to faith in Jesus Christ, not just the true God, but the Son whom he has sent. And she has become their first convert. And the other converts that come to faith end up in a church that is hosted in Lydia's home. We'll read about that again when we get to the end of the chapter. But anyway, as Paul and Silas are coming back to that place of prayer, again, ministering to the women who were there and anybody else who is curious of this message, there is a servant girl with a spirit of divination. That's the next line. A servant girl having a spirit of divination met us, who was bringing her masters much profit by fortune telling. Now, you've probably heard somebody say that the Greek in this passage is actually translated Python. A servant girl having a spirit of Python met us. So how do we get divination out of that? Why doesn't the translation just simply read that she had a spirit of Python? What is this reference to Python? The charismatics like to refer to this sometimes, so you may hear a charismatic preacher talk about a spirit of Python. Well, the Python was a mythological serpent, just like we have a snake today that is called the Python. It is named after this mythological serpent that the Greeks believed in within their mythology. Python was guarding the center of the world, which the Greeks believed was at Delphi. That's a place where Paul will get to eventually, a little bit later on. But Delphi was thought of as the center of the geographic world, or literally translated, it was the belly button of the world. And it was believed that the gods would commune with people from this geographic center. So the spirit of Python, or rather this mythological serpent of Python, guarded that belly button of the world so that it was keeping the people away from hearing from the gods. Well, then Apollos came and struck down the spirit of Python, or this serpent of Python, so that he could claim that spot of the world for his own and erect a temple there, and people would worship Apollos from Delphi. There is a stone that is kept there that kind of commemorates that as being the geographic center of the world. It's not there anymore, but it was at this time. It was a hollowed out stone where soothsayers would put things inside the stone and burn them. And then whatever it was they were mixing together inside the stone and burning would cause, it would be like a hallucinogenic fog. they would breathe in this smoke and this mist that was produced and caused them to have hallucinations where they were believing to commune with gods, and they would hear messages from the gods. And a lot of these messages would be talking about how to gain wealth and fortune. And that's why this is referred to as fortune telling. We'll gain fortune. We will get rich. So, oh gods, tell us what we need to invest in. Where are you going to bless us? Where are the rains going to fall? What crops are going to be bountiful this year? What can I bet on that will return to me profit? Something like that. So this was a place where the gods were spoken with and where there was a lot of hallucination and a lot of worshiping these false gods in this way. So this became a place of a lot of this witchcraft sort of activity. And there were a lot of witches or fortune tellers that were known to have come from Pytho or Delphi. It would also be referred to as Gaia. So Gaia's a name that you know of, right? It is another name for Earth. So they considered this to be the center of the Earth. And therefore, a lot of witches were there believing that they could communicate with the earth or the gods that would bless the earth for them and bring great wealth and prosperity. Therefore, a lot of other women who considered themselves to be fortune tellers or soothsayers or had a spirit of divination, they were referred to as women of Python or mistresses or enchantresses of Python. These men who own this slave girl that's talked about here, she was bringing her masters much profit by fortune telling. So the men that owned her, it could be that they went to Delphi themselves and they found this girl and they bring her back to Philippi and they think this girl is going to do all of this fortune telling and she's going to make much profit for us. Now, some of the things that the girl did was manipulated by an evil spirit. It's very obvious that she has an evil spirit because Paul and Silas cast it out of her. And then when her masters see that they can't profit off of her anymore, that's when they get angry with Paul and Silas and have all of this unjust retribution done to them. So it is clear that she does have some kind of an evil spirit. But they go and they get her from Delphi and bring her back here to make them profit by fortune telling. So she probably does say some things that become prophetic in nature and probably do even come true. There are other things that don't because Satan can't really see into the future, nor can his demons. But there are some things that are prophesied that do come to pass. Remember that one of the warnings that's given to the people of God in Deuteronomy chapters 13 and 18, it says that if somebody comes in among you and prophesies something and what he prophesies comes to pass, but then he tells you, let's go after other gods, you shall not listen to that prophet or that dreamer of dreams. Rather, you shall put him to death. So it could be that very thing with this servant girl. She is prophesying things that do come to pass, but she's teaching people to follow after other gods. Of course, if she's got this spirit of Python, then she's going to be directing people to the worship of Apollos or any of these other gods, and that's what's going to bring you fortune. So though she is able to prophesy things, it is not from the spirit of God. It is from a wicked spirit that is leading people after another god. Hence why she warns about the god that Paul and Silas are proclaiming. So verse 17, following after Paul and us, this is Luke speaking again, he's part of this group. So following after Paul and us, she kept crying out saying, these men are slaves of the Most High God who are proclaiming to you the way of salvation. Now she's saying this not as, hey, come listen to them because then you'll get saved. She's warning the people. They're trying to tell you that you need to be saved from something, but you don't really need salvation. So even herself, she is warning about Paul and Silas so that none of the attention will be taken away from her. She wants all the attention. How can you gain fortune? How can you be saved? Well, you need to talk to me because I commune with the gods and I can tell you what it is that you need to do. So she continued doing this for many days, verse 18 says. But then finally, being greatly annoyed, Paul turned and said to the Spirit, I command you in the name of Jesus Christ to leave her. And it left at that very moment. Now, it could be that around Delphi or Python or wherever this girl had come from, that there is some sort of spiritual activity that's going on there, where it would be like the concentration of evil spiritual activity means that this girl could have been possessed by that spirit. It doesn't mean that she's not at fault for any of the things that she did. But whatever gets cast out of her here at this point puts her back in her right mind. And the men who owned her recognize that they cannot profit off of whatever it was she was predicting, whatever spirit of prediction that she had. So then verse 19, when her masters saw that the hope of profit had left, they seized Paul and Silas and dragged them into the marketplace before the authorities. And when they had brought them to the chief magistrates, they said, "These men are throwing our city into confusion, being Jews." Now, if you know more about this narrative and what's coming next, Paul is going to appeal later on to his Roman citizenship. He was not permitted to have a fair trial, though he was a Roman citizen. So they're not even asking about who Paul and Silas are. They don't even check their credentials or to see if Paul was a Roman citizen. They just know that they're Jews. They're speaking about a Jewish Messiah. So these men are throwing our city into confusion. They are proclaiming customs that are not lawful for us to accept or to observe, being Romans. And once again, I think there's more to this charge than just what we see on the surface because of Claudius having expelled the Jews from Rome around this period of time. So this would have stirred the people into more of an uproar. I thought we were getting rid of these Jews. Oh, they really are a menace. I understand now what Claudius was doing, getting rid of the Jews, because look at what these Jews are doing among us. So we're Romans. We have different customs. These Jews are trying to lead people into other customs. Now, this whole agreement that the Romans had with the Jews was so that they could respect each other's way of life. You have your God. You worship your God. We have our gods. So let us worship our gods. And you don't try to convert us to your God. And we're not going to force you to have to pay homage to our gods. Now, that, of course, when it is going to be done away with once Nero becomes emperor. Nero started out of his right mind, but later on became more insane, more crazy, and started demanding worship of himself. And then when crazy things would happen around Rome, he would start blaming the Christians so that the Christians would be persecuted. The deepest persecution of the Christians in the Roman Empire would happen when Nero was emperor. But when he first became emperor, he even undid the rule that Claudius had implemented, trying to expel all of the Jews and just expelled the wrong group of people. But the Romans just wanted their own way of life to be preserved. We don't want to be converted to anybody else. And it was generally understood that a different group of people are going to worship different gods. Okay, that's fine. You can worship your own gods because we're probably worshiping all the same gods just under different names. That was definitely the case among the Greeks and the Romans. But there's only one true God, only one God who demands absolute worship, and that is the Lord Christ. And so when Paul and Silas are proclaiming Christ, when they're proclaiming the true God, Yahweh, well, now these Romans are in an uproar over this because the agreement has been broken. We're not supposed to be following your Jewish customs. Now, they're getting their understanding of this is wrong, obviously, because it isn't that Paul and Silas are trying to convert people to Jewish customs. They're trying to bring people to a saving knowledge of faith in Jesus Christ. So the crowd joins together to attack them. The chief magistrates, tearing their garments off of them, proceeded to order them to be beaten with rods. This is very obviously not a civil trial. There's no civility about this whatsoever. There's no justice that's being done here. So when they had inflicted them with many wounds, they threw them into prison, commanding the jailer to guard them securely. And after receiving such a command, he threw them into the inner prison and fastened their feet in the stocks. And that's where we will leave Paul and Silas for now, and we will come back to this narrative again tomorrow. You know, the Apostle Paul told Timothy in 2 Timothy 3:12, "Indeed, all who desire to live a godly life in Christ Jesus will be persecuted." Just because you want to live a godly life, you will be persecuted for that. Peter talks about in 1 Peter chapter 4 how they'll be mad at you just because you won't join them in their flood of debauchery, and they will malign you just because you don't want to be in their wickedness with them. You don't even have to get out there and proclaim Jesus Christ. Turn from your sin to the Lord Jesus Christ and live. They'll hate you just because you want to live a godly life. And so we need to recognize that that is going to be the kind of animosity that will be against us. Jesus said in the Sermon on the Mount, he said, "Blessed are you when others persecute you and revile you and hate you on account of righteousness. You just want to do the righteous thing, and people will hate you just because of that. But be blessed," Jesus said, "rejoice, for you are blessed, for so they persecuted the prophets who were before you." People aren't even really going to care to understand exactly what it is we believe and what we are proclaiming. They'll hate us just because we won't go along with them in their flood of sin. But we must continue to hold fast to the truth of Christ and his word, following after his ways, knowing that our reward in heaven will be great. And never being ashamed of the gospel, but continuing to preach it, knowing that this gospel that has saved us is also the only thing that can save you. So though they may reject it, we're still faithful to Christ and out of love for them, sharing the gospel so that they will come to faith in Jesus. And if the Spirit works in their hearts to convict them of sin, that they may turn from it and in Christ be saved. Heavenly Father, we thank you for what we have read, and I pray that we continue to trust in those things that have been spoken about in your word. We're not surprised when persecution comes against us, but Lord, we continue to hold fast to your promises. This is the true prophecy, what we have here in Scripture. We're not looking for fortune or our futures to be told for us, because our future is given right here in Christ. We will join him forever in glory, and we desire others to come along with us as well. So give us boldness in the preaching of the gospel of Christ to others, and we thank you for the goodness and grace that we receive from you daily. It's in Jesus' name we pray. Amen.
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0: Welcome to 5 Minutes in Church History, hosted by Dr. Stephen Nichols, where we take a little break from the present to go exploring the past. Travel back in time as we look at the people, events, and even the places that have shaped the story of Christianity. This is our story, our family history. Let's get started.
4: Welcome back to another episode of 5 Minutes in Church History. We are again on location in Wittenberg, and we are very near the Melanchthon House. The Melanchthon House is just a few doors down from the Black Cloister, the Augustinian monastery that was Luther's home, and it is also right next to the University of Wittenberg. That is fitting, because Melanchthon was quite the scholar. He was part of that Wittenberg Five. We talked about Nicholas von Amsdorf and Justus Jonas and Johannes Bugenhagen, and I mentioned Philip Melanchthon. Of course, the fifth of the circle is Luther himself. And in that episode, I told you that Melanchthon is worthy of an episode all by himself, and today we are keeping that promise. Melanchthon was born on February 16, 1497. As a 10-year-old, he's learning Latin and Greek. He's even reading the Greek poets, and he's reading Aristotle. He went to Heidelberg for more study in philosophy and the classics, and then he went on to Tübingen, and again, more study. In 1518, he arrived at Wittenberg, and he was appointed a professor of Greek. He went with Luther that next year to the Leipzig debate. In fact, pretty much wherever Luther went, Melanchthon went too, and Melanchthon even went places where Luther couldn't. We'll get to that in a moment. In 1520, Melanchthon married Katrina Knapp. She was the daughter of Wittenberg's very own mayor. And in 1521, as Luther is standing there before the Diet at Worms, the Diet of Worms, that same year, Melanchthon publishes his Loci. This is a series of theological writings under common or leading thoughts as the organizing rubric for this work. It's a systematic expression of both Luther's teaching and of the Reformation. And in this next decade of 1520, Melanchthon is there side by side with Luther. And as Luther is lecturing and teaching at Wittenberg, so is Melanchthon. Eventually, Melanchthon is going to make the move from being a professor of Greek and lecturing on biblical books over to the Department of Theology and lecture on theology. In 1530, a number of these Wittenberg scholars are going to go to Torgau at the invite of John the Steadfast. John the Steadfast was the brother of Frederick the Wise, and when Frederick the Wise died in 1525, John the Steadfast became the Elector of Saxony, and he called his theologians to Torgau to work up a doctrinal statement. Now, Luther was there, and they spent a few weeks, and they hammered out these articles, and then John the Steadfast was going to take these articles and present them at Augsburg. This is in 1530. Augsburg was outside of John the Steadfast's immediate area of rule, and Luther was not promised safe conduct. And remember, he was an outlaw, so Luther did not go. He awaited in the Castle Coburg for 6 months in 1530. Melanchthon went along, and he was one of the main theologians there and helping the German princes understand what was going on in the Augsburg Confession. And as they all affixed their signatures to the Augsburg Confession, this was quite a victory for the Reformation and for Luther's thought. In Melanchthon's Commentary to the Galatians, which was published in 1529, Luther wrote the preface, and in that preface he said, "I had to fight with rabble and devils, for which reason my books are very warlike. I am the rough pioneer who must break the road, but Master Philip comes along softly and gently, sows and waters heartily, since God has richly endowed him with gifts." And so there we see it, the complementary abilities of Luther and Melanchthon. As the year 1560 approached, Melanchthon, through some travels, fell ill, and he would die on April 19th, 1560. Before his death, he wrote down these words, "You shall see God, you shall look upon the sun, you will learn those wonderful mysteries which you have not been able to understand in this life." Melanchthon is buried here in Wittenberg in the Schlosskirche next to Martin Luther. Well, that's the life of one of the Wittenberg Five, Philip Melanchthon, and I'm Steve Nichols. Thanks for joining us for 5 minutes in Church History.
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And God's purpose in our recreation is that we would indeed do deeds and acts that are upright, honorable, and acceptable to God. And not only that we would do them, but that we would grow and progress in doing them throughout the Christian life. Remember, our salvation is a completed action in the past with continuing present effect for the purpose of demonstrating the surpassing greatness of God's power to those who believe. And he wants that demonstrated to the whole world. How does he do it? He does it through our good works. This is where works comes in the Christian life. But brothers and sisters, even our good works are of grace. They are those done in faith. They are those done in accordance with God's law and God's word. And they're for the purpose of glorifying God.

Welcome to No Compromise Radio Ministry. My name is Mike Abendroth. And in real time, it is chaos. September 20th, 2024. As you can probably tell, my voice is getting stronger and my nose is less affected by my who knows how long, 21 days, longest 3 months of my life, latest COVID round. I know lots of people are getting it. And seem like there's a lot more masks around, but maybe that's just me. Today on the show, I, Mike Abendroth, want to talk about Jesus. Let's talk about Jesus. Before I do, hey, thanks for listening and give us a rating. That's what I think podcast people are supposed to say. Write to the station in Powell, Wyoming, and in Anchorage, Alaska, and Belize, and say thanks for carrying No Compromise Radio. Thanks to Patreon folks. And you can still get Discovering Colossians, Updated Sexual Fidelity, and Cancer's Not Your Shepherd on Amazon if you want to order a bunch, that is 10 or more, mix and match. 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All right. Lastly, for announcements, Cancer is Not Your Shepherd, a 17-part series on American Gospel Television, AGTV. I believe it's found there, and you can watch probably 6 to 10 minute snippets per chapter that mirror the first intro plus 16 chapters of Cancer is Not Your Shepherd. Speaking of cancer, the leukemia drugs that I'm taking are working. In 2 months or a month and a half, I have a PET scan, CAT scan, echo, bone biopsy, and I think that's it, to check the aneurysm in my artery and to see if the leukemia is gone. My guess is the leukemia will not be gone because they slowly kill it. That is chronic leukemia, CLL, and they say it usually takes 2 years to eradicate it. You can kill it faster, but then it can't leave your body fast enough, and you can't excrete it through your kidneys. So it's the slow go, but it is working, and I am thankful. I always talk about my diets and stuff like that, tried every kind of diet. Right now, I'm just trying to eat 20 carbs or less a day. So I don't know if that will also help. I believe in regular medicine to some degree, skeptical sometimes. And okay, if keto helps because you basically can't have sugar and cancer likes sugar, all right, well, keto for cancer it is, but I don't think that's the ultimate hope for Mike Abendroth. Today I'd like to talk about, like I said, Jesus, specifically his lordship. And we talked about that a little bit last week, but I want to continue to talk about the lordship of Jesus. And as you probably know, the church, Christ Church, has always recognized the lordship of Jesus. And of course, where I'm going with this, it's pretty easy to figure out. I want you to recognize the lordship of Jesus, that he is king, that he is Lord, that he is Yahweh, that he is master, that he is Adonai, that he is the Lord. Sometimes people think, since I have critiqued, quote, lordship salvation, end quote, that I don't believe in the lordship of Jesus. Obviously, I believe in the lordship of Jesus. Jesus is Lord. And whether you go to 1 Timothy 6, or you go to Philippians 2, or whether you go to any other passage in every New Testament book, Jesus is Lord. And what are the implications of that? Like I said, the church has always recognized the lordship of Jesus. And even if you go to the Apostles' Creed, I believe in Jesus Christ, his only Son, our Lord. Nicene Creed, 325/Constantinople, I think 381. We believe in one God, the Father Almighty, maker of heaven and earth, and of all things visible and invisible, and in one Lord, Jesus Christ, the only Son of God, begotten from the Father before all ages, God from God, light from light, very God from very God, begotten, not made, of the same essence as the Father. Through him, that is Jesus the Lord, all things were made.
for us and for our salvation. He came down from heaven. He became incarnate by the Holy Spirit and the Virgin Mary and was made man. Newer ones say human. He was crucified for us under Pontius Pilate. He suffered and was buried. The third day he rose again, according to the scriptures. He ascended to heaven and is seated at the right hand of the Father. He will come again with glory to judge the living and the dead, or the quick and the dead. His kingdom will have no end, or it will never end. And therefore, I'm just trying to show you in church history, even post the book of Revelation, that the churches believe that Jesus is Lord. Heidelberg Catechism, question 34, why do you call him our Lord? That's a good question. If someone asks you, dear No Compromise listener, very astute listener on No Compromise Radio, what would you say? Why do you call him our Lord? Okay, that's right from the Apostles' Creed, our Lord. Why do you call him our Lord? I believe in Jesus Christ, his only Son, our Lord. And you would say? That's the wrong answer. I can't hear you. Answer of Heidelberg Catechism 34. Because, not with gold or silver, but with his precious blood, he has set us free from sin and from the tyranny of the devil, and has brought us body and soul, who has bought us, that's a big difference. You could say he brought us to the Father, but here, he bought us, think redemption, body and soul to be his very own. That's why we call him our Lord. The church has always recognized the lordship of Jesus. And as you know, on Sunday mornings, I've been going through the book of Luke, which we say the gospel, you could say Luke, book of Luke, gospel of Luke, are most technically the gospel of Jesus Christ according to Luke. And you see the demonstration of his lordship in many ways, including Jesus's work on the Sabbath. Jesus is Lord of the Sabbath. He says that in chapter 6, verse 5. And we talked a little bit last week, what would be the demands of knowing that truth? That Jesus says he's the Lord of the Sabbath, which basically means he's God, he's the master, he ordained the Sabbath, he knows what the Sabbath is for, which is for rest for God's people, it's good for God's people, God recognizes that we're finite and weak and we need rest, and therefore, Jesus is Lord of the Sabbath. He is Yahweh himself, and we looked at Exodus 20 with the Ten Commandments, and even Genesis 2 with the creation account where God rests. Jesus goes on to heal a man with a withered hand, withered right hand, Luke notes, because he's a doctor, a dried up hand, of course, your right hand, most people are right-handed, and it would be hard to work back in those days if you couldn't use your right hand. So what I'm asking today, is Jesus Lord of the Sabbath? Is he? Yes. Does he demonstrate it? Yes, he does by healing the man with a withered hand. By the way, Jesus didn't work on the Sabbath. He just said, stretch out your hand. And matter of fact, the text reads this. Jesus, you know, knows the scribes and Pharisees are there. He knows what they're thinking. And he rose and stood there. You know, the man did after Jesus said, come and stand here. And Jesus said to them, I ask you, is it lawful on the Sabbath to do good or to do harm, to save life or to destroy it? And after looking around at them, he said to him, stretch out your hand. And he did so, and his hand was restored. But they were filled with fury and discussed with one another what they might do to Jesus. Jesus, Lord of the Sabbath. He declared that in 6:5, and he demonstrated it in verses 6 through 11. What does it mean for us big picture? What's a truth that we can settle in on, understanding Jesus as Lord, understanding with the church Jesus as Lord, with the apostles Jesus as Lord, but specifically Lord of the Sabbath? Is there any wonderful truth in there, marvelous truth that we can say to ourselves, praise God? I mean, that he's Lord, praise God. That he's our Lord, praise God. That he's my Lord,
Praise God. But can we incarnationally flesh that out a little bit? I went to Harvard last night with my wife and listened to a scholar talk about the incarnation, how God could become man. Could God die on the cross? Could God be crucified? What about divine nature and human nature in the Son? And he was talking about when you think about the incarnation and you think about one person and these natures, you have to say one who, eternal Son of God, and two what's. Human nature is what one, divine nature, what two. That's kind of nice. One who, two what's. That's when you think about the incarnate Son. Well, I'm talking today not about that. And by the way, we thought it was a very good lecture. I was around a lot of different people that didn't look like Protestant evangelical Calvinists. Oh, I didn't really talk to too many people. I just kind of sat there. Kim and I sat there. But it was good. And then we went out to dinner afterwards at Havid Yad. I did not pack my car in Havid Yad because we took the T. We took the subway in. There you have it. Thursday. And then we went and saw a mountain biking movie. So it was a wild couple days. I had my Muay Thai boxing lessons on Wednesday night. Then Thursday, I worked. Thursday, late afternoon, we had the Trinity deal. Then the Havid Yad car pack. And then the mountain bike movie. Come on. I went and bought almost a pound of sushi-grade tuna at the fish store and just sliced it up thinly, put some wasabi on it and a little bit of soy sauce. And that was my lunch today. So we are living large on 20 carbs or less. I think I'm at about 4 today. So I have 16 left. What must I do with those 16? Wonderful truths about Jesus as Sabbath ruler. All right. Here's what I want you to think of. Who is going to be the one who is going to secure the ultimate Sabbath rest for his people? I think that's really the question. I mean, you obviously know the answer. But why does Jesus do so much work on the Sabbath? I think it's giving us a hint. It's a pointer. It's a reminder that while the Sabbath is for physical rest, which certainly could lead to some spiritual rest, right, on the Sabbath, the ultimate rest, the ultimate Sabbath rest, the ultimate spiritual Sabbath rest, and of course it would include physical in terms of glorified bodies, is because of Jesus and what he's done, what he secured, and what he has accomplished at Calvary and beyond. Now, most of the time, people will just see in Luke 6 the demonstration of Jesus' lordship of the Sabbath by the withered hand man who got healed and the declaration of Jesus, Lord of the Sabbath, earlier. But did you know those same two accounts, the declaration and the description, the demonstration, are found in Matthew? And Matthew gives us a little hint. Here's the hint. Matthew 12 gives the account, almost exactly the same as the Luke account, with a few other things added, as you would imagine, with a synoptic similar gospel. My question is this. I've given you a lot of questions today. What precedes Matthew 12 and the declaration of Jesus' lordship over the Sabbath and the demonstration of Jesus' lordship over the Sabbath? What precedes that? Well, remember, no chapter breaks originally, and there's a context. And you know what it is? Here it is. This is
This is the good stuff right here. This is I Want You to Wake Up.

But now I want you to think about these three verses are prior to the declaration that Jesus is Lord of the Sabbath and the demonstration that Jesus is Lord of the Sabbath as he healed a man with a withered right hand by talking only. Psalm 29, like, the voice of the Lord is mighty. Here are the verses that tie in, that tuck right in, that lead to the discussion of the Sabbath declaration and demonstration. Come to me, all who labor and are heavy laden, and I will give you what? Now I get it. Rest. Think Sabbath. Take my yoke upon you and learn from me, for I am gentle and lowly in heart, and you will find rest for your souls, for my yoke is easy and my burden is light. What a great tie-in. Do you see it? The last Adam, the ultimate Adam, Jesus, is going to come, live perfectly, of course, showing God's mercy and kindness and healing and teaching. And he's going to die on a cross as a substitute, the sinless substitute and representative, raise himself from the dead in victory and triumph and ascend into heaven. Would you say that the life, death, burial, resurrection, and ascension of Jesus makes certain that there's an ultimate Sabbath rest for God's people? Not just on earth, but the ultimate rest. Would you say to yourself what Jesus did, not only on the Sabbath, but his whole life, death, and resurrection, would prove that he's the one that can give the rest for their souls? In other words, I think Nick Baxic is right, and I got this from him. How do you know Jesus can give you the ultimate rest that you need? Eternal rest, the ultimate spiritual rest. Well, because he's Lord of the Sabbath, which is supposed to give you rest. He shows himself by performing miracle after miracle after miracle on Saturdays. By the way, I'm the one who can give you the ultimate rest. If I can heal on the Sabbath, there's ultimate healing through me to give you the ultimate Sabbath rest. Baxic said the restorative Sabbath day healings foreshadowed the ultimate healing that Christ secured for believers in the resurrection on the last day. I will give you rest. Okay, it gets better. Remember the context with the Pharisees, the legalists, the hypocrites, the lawyers, lawyers? They weren't trying to say, let's obey God's laws only. They were trying to say, let's obey God's laws, and here are our extra laws and traditions and extras to God's Mosaic law. There'd be nothing wrong with the Pharisees saying, we ought to obey God's moral law. That's fine to do. That'd be good to do. That's right to do. But if you want to earn God's grace, obey the law, moral law, that'd be wrong. If you want to say, look at God's moral law because it'll show you that you need a Savior. And if you have a Savior, it'll show you how to live. It'll norm your life. It'll guide you. That'd be good to say. But it wouldn't be good to say, if you keep these laws, you'll go to heaven. If you keep these laws, you'll stay in heaven. And it'll especially be wrong if you said, there are extra laws outside the Bible and you need to do those. That is a burden, and that makes people labor, and that makes people who are heavy laden. Okay, see it? The Pharisees have a horrible yoke and a horrible burden, a yoke that is hard and a burden that's heavy. Because you not only have a distorted view of God's moral law, you have all these additional things to do. And Jesus said, you know what? These Pharisees that make you tired, give you no rest, turn Sabbath on earth

0: into a something that's hard and not right, Jesus said, I'm going to give you rest. I'm going to give you rest. And to prove to you what kind of Savior and Lord I am, I'm Savior over the day of rest. And I'm going to do things on the day of rest because it's pointing to a greater thing that I'm going to accomplish and give you rest for your eternal souls. The burden of all that legalism in addition to Sabbath rules and regulations, how hard that must be, put on their backs and they're just stooped over. I mean, back in those days, first century Judaism, if you were to keep the Sabbath and make it holy, that's part of life. You know, circumcision, dietary laws, and that, I mean, those were the big things. John Nolan said, here we see the disciples operating under the yoke of Jesus, who declares them guiltless when they satisfy their hunger on the Sabbath in a manner deemed contrary to the law by the Pharisees. There's some truth to that. And he goes on to say, we should not overlook the fact that Matthew places this section immediately after Jesus' words about his yoke being easy and his burden light. That's right. He's the Lord of the Sabbath. And to show you the truth of what he said in chapter 11, he heals the man with a withered hand. Sabbath rest. Ultimate rest. Spiritual rest. Eternal rest. That you have, dear Christian. Isaiah 57, back in the day, the Miles Coverdale Bible in 1535 said this, but the wicked are like the tossing or raging sea that cannot be quiet, whose water foameth with mire and dirt. There's no peace for the wicked, God said. There's no rest for the wicked. And can you imagine? We get rest. And we were wicked. Remember depravity. Remember what we were like before we were saved. Remember what you were like before you were saved. I remember what I was like before I got saved. Can there be peace? Can there be rest for the wicked? No rest for the wicked. Except for Jesus. I looked up antonyms for rest: restlessness, duh, strain, toil, drudge, grind. How do you get saved? Do more. How do you keep saved? Do more. Try to please God by your works. Try to please God by doing good, by doing more good than bad, by having enough penance, or by faith alone, which is a gift, non-meritorious instrument. Receive all the benefits of Christ Jesus, because if you believe in the Lord Jesus Christ, you will be saved. And did you not, before you got saved, by the Spirit's power and illumination, begin to feel the weight of sin, the burden of sin? Did you not become wearied and burdened of sin? Even that is wonderful goodness of God, to try to give you a burden. It's sad when unbelievers have no burden of sin. Zero. Think of, you know, some of the stories in Pilgrim's Progress type of thing. That's what I have my mind go to. I need a Savior. I feel sin's burden. And if you look back in chapter 11 of Matthew, Chorazin, Bethsaida, Capernaum, I don't think they felt so much burden for sin because they didn't repent at Jesus' preaching. The opposite of feeling burden of sin is think you're just okay. How do you get to heaven? Be good. How do you get to heaven? Just die. How do you get to heaven? Be baptized. Instead of trusting the Lord Jesus. Come unto me. What's Jesus saying? Believe. Knowledge, assent, and trust. Believe me. I, Jesus, have earned the way to salvation. I am the one who is the sin bearer. I am the one who is raised in resurrection power. And the response, if you come to me by faith, I will give you rest. I'll give you assurance of salvation. I'll give you peace in your mind and your will and your heart and your emotions. And it's free. So come to me. Why be a slave? trust Jesus. Eternal rest for you who trust in Jesus and has forgiveness from all their sins. And now free from any kind of legalism from the Pharisees, this smashing, suffocating burden that they have that's heavy. By the way, trying to get to heaven by being good must be such a burden. It is a burden. Jeremiah 6 even speaks of this rest. Thus says the Lord, stand by the roads and look, and ask for the ancient paths, where the good way is, and walk in it, and find rest for your souls. But they said, we will not walk in it. And for you, Christian, we get rest today. We don't have to earn our salvation, hope of heaven, and we get eternal rest in the future to come. Come to me. Don't do that, but simply come. Have you come to Jesus by faith? J.C. Ryle said, beloved brethren, see that you refuse not him who speaks to you this day. If a letter came to you from the ruler of this country, you would not despise it. If you were sick and advice came from a wise physician, you would not reject it. If you were in danger and counsel came from your best and truest friend, you would not make light of it. Then hear the words that Jesus sends to you this day. Listen to the King of Kings, then body and soul shall be his. Come unto me, all who are weary and heavy laden, and I will give thee rest. Spurgeon said, he doesn't say, come to Moses. He says, no, come to me. He doesn't say, come to groupthink. No, come to me. By faith and trust in Jesus alone. All those who are burdened. And for you, Christian, just think back to the day when you were burdened and Jesus gave you rest. Peace. Peace with God and peace that passes all understanding. That's who God is. That's who the Lord Jesus is. The church has always recognized the lordship of Jesus. And one of the reasons why we have recognize that is because out of all the institutions in Mosaic law that they were thinking about back in the Bible days when Jesus was on the earth, circumcision, huge. Dietary laws, huge. But the hugest, I'm smiling, Sabbath. And Jesus is Lord of the Sabbath. Jesus is Lord. And Jesus' work on the Sabbath shows forth that one day he's going to accomplish the greatest thing in terms of the death of the Son, the resurrection of the Son, to prove that he gives us eternal Sabbath rest. Think Hebrews 3 and 4.
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3: Brothers and sisters, we are recreated image bearers. And here's what I want you to think about as a recreated image bearer. We have been made fit to live a life that conforms to God's character. Romans 8, God's purpose to conform us to the image of the Son. Here's another way to think about this. We have been made fit now to live as citizens of the kingdom of heaven. We have been transformed in our salvation. We go from walking in sin as a son of disobedience under the influence of Satan, the ruler of this world, to walking in good works as adopted sons of God that God predestined beforehand that we should be holy and blameless before him to the praise of the glory of his grace. This is our great salvation. This is our hope as Christians. This is what it means to be saved by grace alone, through faith alone, in Christ alone, according to the scriptures alone, to the glory of God alone.
4: Well, we come now in our series on theology proper, which we're doing this afternoon service, to the existence of God, the existence of God, and God's existence has been called an attribute. But when we talk about God's existence, we're not talking about God's existence like we would speak of any other creature's existence. And so it's not necessarily an attribute so much as it is the way in which God exists that we're speaking of here. The way in which God exists, or the more technical terminology, the modus sendi. And we're going to do this from Psalm 53:1. What we're going to do is, in traditional theological form, move through how we may know that God exists, and then we're going to end this afternoon's message with God's self-existence, or His aseity. So if you go to Psalm 53:1, I'll just read that first verse there, and then we'll pray. Hear the word of God. Psalm 53:1. The fool has said in his heart, "There is no God. They are corrupt and have done abominable iniquity. There is none who does good." The fool has said there is no God. Let's pray. Our blessed Father, glorious Son, and ever-present Spirit, we pray that as we approach now your existence, that we would do so humbly, desiring to learn and plunge ourselves into these deep things which are revealed to us and are intended for us to know. Yet we understand and we admit that not everything is simple. And as we are believers here, we are pressed by Scripture itself to move from milk to meat. And we pray that we would do that circumspectly, wisely, not flippantly, and not to no avail, that we would know you so as to approach you humbly, that we would know you so as to grow in our love for you, that we would know you for you. We pray that you would give us your wisdom now, in Jesus' name. Amen. So our true knowledge of God, which in the first sermon last week we spoke of as redemptive knowledge of God as Redeemer, that true knowledge of God must come through the Scriptures. And we spoke about how there is a natural knowledge of God gained through natural revelation, but that natural knowledge of God is not a knowledge sufficient unto redemption. It does not give us the Trinity, it does not give us the Incarnation, it does not give us the gospel of salvation. And more than that, we spoke of how last week, how a right knowledge of God begins with a, per Proverbs 1:7, fearful humility before God. The fear of the Lord is the beginning of knowledge. And that knowledge grows and matures in proportion with that humility, whilst that humility conversely grows in proportion to our knowledge of God. In other words, if we claim to know God, and we are knowers of God, should that not show forth in the fact that we are to humble ourselves? Should that not show through in our manner of life, our knowledge of God? And should not our manner of life then take us further into the things of God? So you see how humility and knowledge of God grow in proportion with one another. Now that we've covered that manner of knowing God, we now move to consider the existence of God Himself. The existence of God Himself. So first, what we're going to do is we're going to consider this subject under three headings. And firstly, we're going to consider the question, how may we know God exists? Just basically, how may we know God exists? Now, we've spoken of how all men know God through the things that have been made, Romans 1:20. And now we're going to ask how that is the case. In other words, we're going to make explicit what is implicit in the minds of all men. And then secondly, we're going to look at the shortcomings of materialist atheism, which pervades our age. We're going to look at the shortcomings of materialist atheism, which pervades our age and denies the existence of God. And then thirdly and lastly, we're going to consider God's self-existence. God's self-existence. And then we're going to move on from there in the next sermon to examine what we could call attributes, but we could examine immutability, simplicity, impassibility, and so on and so forth as we go on before getting to the Trinity or the triunity of God in a few weeks. So first, we're going to ask the question, how may we know God exists? Now, the field of apologetics has been trying to make the answer to this question as explicit as possible for many, many years. But it's more of a recent innovation to relegate the question of how we know God to the field of apologetics. This question applies to Christians. This question is for the good of Christians. We'll speak of the purpose of the ways in which we know God through what has been made here in a moment. But to make explicit, to make clear what goes on in the minds of everyone who knows God, which is literally everyone, according to Romans 1, 18 through 20, we could think of the arguments for God's existence. Now, I'm going to list these out. I'm not going to get into them in too much depth because I don't want to spend our time here, but I'm going to list them out because they are important tools for how to think about the existence of God. And the arguments for God's existence divide into roughly three different kinds. The first kind we might think of and perhaps are most familiar with are cosmological arguments for God's existence. The second kind are ontological arguments for God's existence. And the third kind are teleological arguments for God's existence. We'll look at a few under each of these headings. So under cosmological arguments, I have two examples. There is the argument from motion, which runs something like, premise one, we observe that things move. Premise two, that which moves is moved by another. Premise three, infinite regress is impossible. Conclusion, therefore, there must be a first mover. This first mover we call God. And then you have an argument from contingency. Number one, premise one, we observe that there are things whose explanation is not found within itself. Creatures, right? Is my explanation for my own existence in myself? No. I have to appeal to my parents, I have to appeal to water, to air, to food, and so on and so forth. There are several different factors that explain my existence. That means that the explanation for my existence is not in myself. And that's the case with all creatures. We observe that there are things whose explanation is not found within itself. Premise two, that which does not have an explanation in itself has it in something else. In other words, it's explained by something else other than itself, namely its cause. Three, infinite regress is impossible. Conclusion, therefore, there must be something whose explanation is in itself that explains everything else, and that we call God. Those are cosmological arguments. Then there are ontological arguments. Anselm's ontological argument, God is that being than which nothing greater can be conceived. Premise two, that which is the greatest must exist in reality, since if it did not, it would not be the greatest. Conclusion, therefore, God exists. Then you have the argument from gradation. I'm not going to go into that one, but that's another example of the ontological argument or ontological arguments. And then thirdly, there are teleological arguments. These are arguments that a lot of people are familiar with, arguments from purpose. The purpose that we perceive in the universe, in the world. A bee is purposed to a flower. A man to a woman, and woman to man. Crops towards sunlight, right? Plants grow upward and stretch their leaves out in order to allow for the pervasion, if you will, of sunlight so they can undergo things like photosynthesis and so on. So there's arguments from purpose. We observe purpose and intentionality in the universe. And there are specifically arguments from intentionality. An argument might go like this, if you're thinking about the intentionality that we perceive in the universe, right? Premise one, we observe intention in the universe. Just one instance of intention is enough. Something that's intended for some goal. We observe intention in the universe. Premise two, intention cannot arise unintentionally. Therefore, conclusion, that which has intention gave rise to this intentional universe. The first intention we call God. Then there are arguments from design. We perceive laws of logic, laws of nature, apparent design in biological life forms, mathematics, formulae inherent in creation. You think of the Fibonacci fractals or the mathematical spirals that occur naturally. A snail's shell is an example of this. Seashells are often examples of these Fibonacci fractals that occur in creation that seem to be designed and cohere according to mathematical laws. That goes on all over the universe. Think of the microcosm and the order of the human body, and so on and so forth. Right, so there are various ways in which we know God through the created world. This is that natural knowledge, again, that I speak of here. There are various ways in which that's the case, and the arguments for God's existence are just to demonstrate that there are ways that we know God through what is made, as Romans 1:18 through 20 says. Now, what's the purpose of such things? What's the purpose of such things? We spoke of last week about how the purpose of these kinds of things should not be to merely accumulate knowledge so that you can become intellectually superior to your theological opponents. The purpose of these things is not merely to increase the quality of your moral living. There are purposes for these kinds of things, however, that we don't want to get bogged down in them to the exclusion of the gospel and the simplicity and beauty of the plan of redemption. There are, however, a purpose of such things. Number one, there are three of them basically mentioned. Number one is to aggravate the condemnation of the unbeliever. These arguments and general knowledge of God through what is made aggravates the condemnation of the unbeliever. Number two, these arguments shut the mouths of the irrational in a rhetorical effort to protect the people of God. So error can be refuted through argumentation such as this. And that refutation of error is in pursuit of protecting the people of God and shutting the mouths of the irrational. Thirdly, these arguments can be used to edify the believer by testifying to the sure foundation of his faith, which is God himself. These arguments can be used to edify the believer by testifying to the sure foundation of his faith, which is God himself. And fourthly, these arguments can be used in conversations with others to clear a way to the gospel. They can be used in the providence of God to soften people to further conversation having to do with the gospel, which is the only knowledge unto salvation. So there are places for such things. And you might say, well, why reason with unbelievers in such a way? Because the Bible, we've just read it, Psalm 53:1, the Bible declares that they are foolish. They're foolish precisely because these arguments are made and are able to be made. That's why they're foolish. They're foolish because they are surrounded by a world that testifies to the existence of God, and these arguments show plainly how that is the case. Unbelief is foolishness. God's existence is apparent through what is made. We read that in Romans 1. For since the creation of the world, his invisible attributes are clearly seen, being understood by the things that are made, even his eternal power and Godhead, so that they are without excuse. Arguments for God's existence show the various ways in which God is known by the things that are made. Man knows God inevitably, inescapably, with or by virtue of coming into contact with the outside world. Man knows God because God's creation testifies that God exists, and in some measure it tells us what God is, the power of his Godhead, his goodness, in his providences, and so on and so forth. And because God's existence is so apparent through his creation, because God's existence is so obvious through his creation, Scripture calls unbelievers fools. It calls unbelievers fools. Now, what does it mean to be a fool in the context of Psalm 53:1? To be a fool is to be foolish or senseless or it is to lack perception of something that is obvious. It is especially applicable to the man who has no perception of ethical and religious claims. That's what it means to be a fool. The man who has no perception of ethical and or religious claims. It can also denote an ignoble or disgraceful, immoral character. That's what it means to be foolish. It is, in short, what Paul describes as suppressing the truth in unrighteousness. That brings me to materialist atheism. This is one obvious form of unbelief that we deal with today. And even if we don't deal with it explicitly, we deal with it implicitly as it has kind of pervaded and intruded our society over many, many years. And we want to address atheism because that's essentially what Psalm 53:1 addresses, is a functional kind of atheism. The fool says in his heart, there is no God. So we're looking, secondly, at the shortcomings of materialist atheism. Atheism, what is it? Think of the term atheism. It's the opposite of theism. That is, it is the declaration that there is no theism. Or it's the lack of belief in theism, atheism. And atheism is the dogmatic and or practical disregard of a certain form or forms of theism. So in that regard, the term atheism is broadly used historically. Early Christians were even termed atheists because they dogmatically rejected all of the Roman gods and goddesses. And so the Romans called Christians atheists because they were atheistic concerning their gods, concerning their deities. Deists, we can think of some of our founding fathers in the 18th century, those who believe that God is like a grand clockmaker who designed the world, wound it up, and then turned away from it. There is no providence. There is no miracle. There is no supernatural in this world. It is just the natural world, and there is no way to know God through the natural world. So it's a functional denial of Scripture and the possibility of knowing God through Scripture as well. But deists, as compared to Christians, may be termed atheists in the sense that they deny the Trinity, distinct to Christian theism. So atheist, as a term, is able to be applied very broadly. When I say materialist atheism is very specific, and it is novel and actually quite distinct to our modern age. Materialist atheism is the dogmatic rejection of all kinds of theisms without qualification. It is the dogmatic rejection of all kinds of theisms without qualification. So in other words, it's the materialist atheist who would, upon hearing those arguments that we've just covered or surveyed, would say, I don't believe any of those. I think they're false, and I'm going to try and show you how none of those arguments truly conclude at the existence of God or gods. While Psalm 53:1 has in view those who live as if there is no God, that's dealing in light of pagans in particular, it continues to apply to the novel brands of various atheisms and skepticisms unique to the 17th to 21st centuries. Think of methodical skepticism or rationalism led by the likes of Descartes in the 17th century, this idea of doubting for the sake of doubt. We can think of naturalistic skepticism, which was popular among the deists, who some of whom found in this country or had a hand in it, John Locke, Benjamin Franklin, etc. We can think of then materialist atheism, which is what we're addressing here, and the corresponding scientism, which constitutes the method of the materialist atheist. We'll talk about scientism here in a moment. Materialist atheism dogmatically rejects any notion of the supernatural. All that exists is the material universe. All that exists is the material universe. They reject the supernatural. They reject the supranatural. They reject, obviously, the soul, the spirit. They reject God. They reject miracle. Anything having to do with something that takes more than nature to be accomplished or that exists in a way that is beyond
5: nature. They reject all of that. And then they use scientism as their method. And scientism is the claim that if something is not perceived through means of the natural scientific method, if you think of what the scientific method is, which is good, and it's proper to be used within a proper context, the scientific method is inductive study of the material world through experimentation and repeatable results. All right, that's what the scientific method is. But what they do is they take that method and they say that if I can't detect it through this method, then I can't know it. If you cannot come to a conclusion about what is true through the application of this scientific method, inductive study of the material world through experimentation and repeatable results, then you cannot claim to know what cannot be verified through that method. It should not be believed as true if it cannot be verified by the inductive study of the scientific method. That's what scientism is. And upon scientism, we do away with philosophy, we do away with religion, we do away with the objective existence of the laws of logic, we do away even with, in some measure, the objective existence of mathematics and physical laws, if we're being consistent. What's the foolishness of this position, if you haven't seen it already? It's foolish. Now, before we get into that, it's not necessarily an insult and unnecessarily incendiary to call something foolish. Think about what the above definition entails. It's not just by way of insult that the Bible calls unbelievers or those who suppress the truth and unrighteousness fools. It is making a definitive factual claim that they are denying the obvious existence of God, which is obvious precisely because God has revealed himself to us through what is made. To call something foolish is to merely observe a denial of what is either self-evidently true or obviously and unquestionably the case. That's the existence of God. Let me give some examples of how I might be called a fool. Let me put myself in the shoes of the foolish. And I'm liable to all these, by the way, so I don't want anyone to perceive me as trying to take a position of superiority or having a superiority complex here in this sermon. I'm subject to all these things. For example, if I were to run into a wall, eyes wide open, I may have some friends, maybe some friends in this very room, who might label me foolish for failing to pay attention to what was so obviously right in front of me. It'd be a cause of laughter, maybe pointing and poking fun. That's one example. It's so obvious. How could you possibly let that happen, Josh? You were even looking at the wall, and you still ran headlong into it. Secondly, if I were to deny the existence of my parents, someone may label me foolish for denying the nearest explanation for my own existence. How are you here if it weren't for your parents? Thirdly, I may deny that a set of train tracks were laid down by a man with an intellect, foresight, intention, the product of engineering, and the product of hard labor. I might be called foolish in that case, since railroad tracks are so obviously designed, since they have a purpose, since they are ordered toward a goal, and so on and so forth. Materialist atheism is foolish, as the Bible says, for the following reasons. There are several of them. Number one, it denies the obvious revelation of God through nature. Number two, it makes use of the laws of the universe whilst denying a universal lawgiver. It makes use of the objective laws of the universe, or universal laws, whilst denying a universal lawgiver. Number three, it asserts value of human life, to one extent or another, whilst denying that which gives humanity its inherent value. In other words, they proffer value without an explanation for how we get the value. Number four, it makes moral claims. It makes moral claims and expects justice whilst rejecting any formal or ultimate standard of justice in the world. In other words, their morality, their ethics, their standard of justice is always going to be subjective. It's not grounded in anything. It's not explained in anything. It's just a figment of imagination. But they don't live, nor do they act, like it's just a figment of their imagination. And number five, it, materialist atheism, makes use of the order required to perform scientific experiments and live daily life while, at the same time, alleging randomness and disorder as the origin of the universe. In other words, they have to say that order has arisen from disorder. Regularity has arisen from irregularity, and so on and so forth. Think about it in a context that perhaps is even more close to societal home. If we were to blend materialism, materialist atheism, and the current LGBTQIA++++, with those atheistic assumptions, we might further press, and by the way, before I go to these next three reasons why materialist atheism is foolish, I might say that the LGBTQIA+++ is a product of materialist atheism. It's a product of materialist atheism. Why? Because there are no objective laws, there are no objective standards, there is no objective meaning, there is no objective goal, values. Nihilism ensues, life is ultimately meaningless, therefore we can make up our own genders, we can make up our own purposes as human beings, we can define ourselves however we want, and so on and so forth. But if we were to blend the current LGBTQIA movement with its materialist atheistic assumptions, we might further press that, number one, the LGBTQIA+ agenda claims rights for itself. You hear that language all the time. Rights. Which assumes human values. It claims rights for itself, but where do rights come from if not from a creator or a right giver? If rights come from man, there are no objective rights for anyone, and any one person is as free to deny rights to others as the next guy. There are no objective rights. Secondly, the LGBTQIA+ agenda with its obsession over gender identity makes identity claims, obviously, the reality of which would only be possible if identification were possible. But to identify anything requires the employment of the laws of logic, an assumption of order, value, meaning, definition. Where does all of that come from apart from an intentional designer of the world? They want to say that this world is fundamentally and genetically unintentional. However, they want to affirm intentionality in their arguments and their claims for identity. In identity politics, their desire for certain rights, and so on. Thirdly, the LGBTQIA+ agenda works to persuade others of its point of view. Like others should believe what they are selling. But if there is no objective meaning, what is it worth to persuade anybody of anything? They're arguing for what they perceive to be truth, yet they are denying objective truth in the first place. When everything essentially means nothing, persuasion, fighting, arguments, rioting, protesting, lobbying, voting, platforming, etc., etc., are all exercises in futility. We may as well, as Paul says, eat, drink, and be merry, for tomorrow we die. Time is too short to argue about ideologies. But no, they perceive there to be some purpose in what they're doing, contrary to their fundamental assumptions. These things, among other things, highlight the ludicrous outcome of denying a creator, of denying a first mover, of denying an authoritative lawgiver, and so on and so forth. And now that we've covered that, which I think was hopefully necessary and helpful, I think we should pass on from here to the only position that makes sense, and that is that of Christian theism, beginning with the self-existence of our God. So now we can really start digging in, moving from a prolegomena into the attributes of our God, beginning with what's called aseity. A-S-E-I-T-Y. Aseity is the fancy word for self-existence. God's self-existence. That God is self-existent means that God needs nothing to be God. If we read the text from Acts 17, beginning in verse 23b, Paul says, and he's talking at Mars Hill before the Areopagus, he says, "Therefore, the one whom you worship without knowing, him I proclaim to you, God who made the world and everything in it, since he is Lord of heaven and earth, does not dwell in temples made with hands, nor is he worshipped with men's hands, as though he needed anything." Key phrase in that text. "Since he gives to all life, breath, and all things." Acts 17, 23b to 25. What's that word there for needed? That word there for needed, when Paul says, as though he needed anything, in other words, God does not need us, God does not need anything, he only gives, but never needs. We give, and then we need to replenish what we gave. God never needs anything, he only gives. He is infinite and pure being, self-existent. That word for needed, which is prosdeomai in the Greek, it means to want besides. It's to have a want or a need. It's to lack something. So it's to need in addition to what something already is. In other words, as a human being, I need things beyond what I am to be what I am. I need water. I need food. I need air. I need encouragement. I need discipline. I need all of these things to be what I am. I want that which is in addition to myself. God does not need anything to be what he is, nor does he need anything to become more than what he is. God never becomes other than what he is. He never becomes more than what he is. This means that when God creates, when God exerts the act of creation, or when God brings to pass creation, it does not add anything to God. God-given creation is still God. Nor does the incarnation of our Lord add anything to God. God-given the incarnation is still God. God does not change. There's nothing added to him nor taken away from him because he is self-existent. He wants nothing. He needs nothing. He exists of and in himself. That brings me to the next observation, that a thing can be of itself or of another. A similar ting to this statement existed earlier in one of the arguments. I think it was the argument from contingency, where a thing can either have its explanation in itself or it has its explanation in something else. A thing can either be of itself or it is of another. All creatures are of another. All creatures are of another. No creature, there's no such thing as a creature that is of itself. That would mean, by the way, that a creature would have to create itself, which is illogical. It doesn't make any sense. But a thing of itself is uncreated. It does not come from another. That's what God is. God is a thing of itself, of himself. He's not created. He's not perfected by another. He is wholly sufficient in himself to be himself. God is of himself. He is self-existent. This is the idea in Acts 17:25. God is of himself, therefore he needs no other to be who or what he is. He does not need anything. Stephen Charnock writes that if God is the first cause of all creation, he must necessarily exist. It is necessary that he, by whom all things are, should be before all things, and nothing before him. He's first. There's nothing preceding him, nothing that makes him to be what he is. He's first. And if nothing be before him, Charnock continues, he comes not from any other, and then he always was, and without beginning, hence his eternity, which we'll get to. When Charnock says that God must be necessary, that which is necessary is that which must exist because it does not depend on anything else to be what it is. All right? This is to be seen in contrast to that which is contingent. Something that is contingent relies on something else to be what it is. It depends on something else to be what it is. That which is necessary doesn't depend on anything else to be what it is. All right? It's self-existent. God is necessary. God is self-existent. Things that are of another, creatures, are created and explained by something else other than themselves, i.e. God. God is the explanation for the universe. The universe does not explain God. No creature can create itself. No creature is necessary. They are created by definition. All creatures depend on numerous things to be what they are. Humans depend on air, food, parents. Those parents depend still yet on other parents. That's grandparents and great-grandparents and great-great-grandparents. And the list goes on and on and on. We all have family trees. Some of us have very exhaustive family trees. And that's like seeing a line of causation. You would not be where you are now without that long linear line of causation represented in a family tree. We are not of ourselves. We are of others. Therefore, we are dependent. God is not dependent. He is self-existent and necessary and therefore wholly independent. He does not need anything, as Acts 17 tells us. There are two other texts that I would like to look at. And there are texts among these as well, you know, in addition to these, that establish divine aseity, or that establish divine self-existence. Exodus chapter 3, verse 14. It's one that we are accustomed to seeing and hearing. In Exodus 3, 14, this is where God tells Moses, I am who I am. And he said, thus you shall say to the children of Israel, I am has sent me to you. Now, notice in our text and in the language, God does not here appeal to anything beside himself to explain himself to Moses. He doesn't say, I was sent by I am, or I am such and such in relation to who and who. He says, I am who I am. He doesn't appeal to anything other than himself to justify the mission he commits Moses to. God appeals to himself as his own self-explanation. He has his explanation in and of himself and does not derive it from any other. He does not rely on another to be what he is. Deuteronomy 6:4, the Shema, is another text. But sometimes we don't think about the implications of a text like this one. It is another text. Hear, O Israel, the Lord our God, the Lord is one. Now, usually we just take this text and we say, well, this is the one God of Israel. He's unique. He's set apart. He's the true God in contradistinction to those false gods of the pagans at the time and so on and so forth. But there's more implied here than that. That God is one in the truest sense means that there is nothing besides God or in God that is not God, which makes God to be God. There's nothing besides God or in God that is not God, which makes God to be God. God is one. If God relied on something that is not himself to be himself, he could not properly be said to be one. And that will get us to divine simplicity. All these attributes, to one extent or another, they intermingle with one another. And so there will be some overlap as we go through this. And what I want to say now is that, just by way of closing, this is lofty. It's not always easy to see where the practicality of these kinds of things pick up. But again, I trust that insofar as God is known, insofar as God is known, that is the extent to which we will be like God. All right? It's the knowledge of God that makes us like God, or that restores the image of God in us. And that is sanctification, right? A growing in our knowledge of him. This is not a futile exercise of the intellect. This is knowing God and growing in our understanding of who He is insofar as He has revealed Himself to us. And I'm afraid that today there is a downplaying, and we might even be able to call it a downgrade, when it comes to God. The whole reason for our religion as Christians is God. This is the most important doctrine that we could ever preach, teach, contemplate, meditate upon, talk about with one another, and so on. It's one of the most important doctrines. Even the gospel is aimed toward this doctrine. The gospel is what brings us to God. God is everything. And I'm afraid that what's happening today is there are all sorts of different models and speculations concerning who God is that makes God just another, maybe more powerful and more phenomenal creature. Thinks of God as something that might be played around with in our minds. God is an intellectual exercise or a philosophical phenomenon that we can kind of mix and meld according to our whims. Or God really isn't all that important, so it doesn't really matter what we say about Him, what we think about Him. All that really matters is, I don't know, evangelism or something like that. God is the very core. He's the center. He's the foundation. He's the principle. We must know God, and we must be discerning against errors concerning God. Because when God is construed falsely, when God or the doctrine of God involves errors, those errors start to roll downhill into other things. You'd be surprised at how a bad doctrine of God can affect one's perception of the gospel. Who God is in His holiness, in His unapproachability, in His incomprehensibility. How a false doctrine of God can lead to a great deal of impiety and a lack of concern as to what God actually has said. In addition to those things, I'd just like to close with four observations or considerations. There's a fourfold consideration we need to make in light of the doctrine of God's self-existence this afternoon. Number one, we have to remember that if God were to depend on anything other than Himself, if that's really how we want to think about God, that God depends on something other than Himself to be what He is, then He would not be God. That on which He depends would be God. So we have to understand as Christians, when we're talking about the Christian triune God, we must be believing and confessing a God that does not depend on anything other than Himself to be Himself. Because if He depends on anything, then what He depends upon is actually God, not Him. No, the triune God is independent and self-existent. Secondly, if God were to depend on something other than Himself to be what He is, then He would depend on that same thing to do what He does. Now, this is where something like this gets very practical in my estimation. Because if God depends on something, then what He says and what He does also depends on that something. And that is to make God's promises not dependent on the God who gives them, but dependent upon whatever God depends upon. We want to be careful that when we read about God's beautiful promise of the gospel, reconciliation of sinners to an all-holy God through the blood and righteousness of our Lord Jesus Christ, that the promises that come through the gospel are sure and stable precisely because God is who God is and does not depend on any other. If He depended on something else to be Himself, we could not take His promises for granted, and we could not trust in their certainty. Thirdly, if we compromise on God's self-existence, then Calvinism, monergism, which is the unilateral act of God to save humanity, Calvinism, monergism, free and sovereign grace are all false. If God depends on something else, like creatures, for example, to be what He is, to know what He knows, and to do what he does, then he is not sovereign over at least some things, which means he is not sovereign over anything. And that precludes biblical and confessional soteriology.

0: not God to be God, the atheists are right to reject the Christian God, because if the Christian God depends on anything to be what he is, then he is not God and should not be worshipped as God. Hopefully this points to the importance of God's self-existence. It is precisely because of his self-existence that we can trust in his promises. It is precisely because of his self-existence that Christians in this room can have assurance with much warrant. It is precisely because of God's self-existence and the surety of his promise that even those who are unbelievers in this room can repent and believe on the Lord Jesus Christ by the grace of God and the grace of God alone. Because it's the self-existent God who has issued forth the gospel to be preached and believed on throughout the world. It is precisely because of God's self-existence that both unbeliever and believer can walk out their doors with a modicum of trust in the natural order. That you're not just going to walk out and fall through the ground because the natural laws change every 5 minutes. There's a constancy and order to our world, and that bears the fact, it bears out the fact, or it shows forth the fact that this creation was set forth and created by a self-existent, independent, constant, and consistent God, Father, Son, and Holy Spirit. Let's pray. Our Heavenly Father, we thank you that you, being self-existent, not needing anything from us, have yet created and have set forth a plan of redemption to bring us to yourself. You do not need us. You do not need anything. You have the infinite plentifulness of your own being, which lacks nothing. Glorious plenitude, triune perfection that doesn't want for anything in addition. You are perfect and holy. And yet you have sought to redeem sinners like us. We thank you for the gospel which we know to be sure, certain, and unchangeable, precisely because you are the God you are. We pray that you would give us a zeal, a fire in our hearts, to know these things, to contemplate upon your being, to contemplate upon the Trinity. You are the seat of all of your promises, the explanation for all the world. We pray, therefore, that we would have you as the chiefest object of our study and the only object of our worship. Prevent us from idolatry that comes with a flippancy and a cynicism toward these things. We pray that we would hold fast our confession, that we would know you and seek to know you in all humility. Give us that humility and give us this zeal by your Holy Spirit. We pray that as the plan of redemption unfolds, you would continue drawing those who are yet outside of Christ to yourself. We know that because you are independent and not dependent on another, that all you have elected will surely and infallibly come to you, for you will complete your purpose. We thank you, God. We bless you. We pray that you would bless us. In Jesus' name, amen.
1: 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Travel back in time as we look at the people, events, and even the places that have shaped the story of Christianity. This is our story, our family history. Let's get started.
2: On this episode of 5 Minutes in Church History, we are going to consider a mother. Now, this is not just any mother, and her son is not just any son. Her son is Augustine, and her name is Monica. We know the story of Augustine as it comes to us in his book, The Confessions. The Confessions is, in one sense, an autobiography. It tells us the story of Augustine,

And the hound of heaven, that's God, who is tracking down Augustine and bringing him to himself. But this book also has some other characters in it, and one of those characters is his mother, Monica. If God is the hound of heaven, then maybe Monica is the earthly counterpart to that. She's the hound on earth who tracks down Augustine. Now, in the Confessions, Augustine moves around a lot. I think he does that on purpose. It's actually what his life was, moving around a lot, but there's also a theological meaning to that. He's illustrating that wandering that we all do. You know, it goes back to the garden. We were kicked out of our home, and we went east of Eden, and we just kept going east and east and east. And so this is Augustine wandering around. But his mother always manages to track him down. In fact, at one point, I think Augustine even leaves in the middle of the night. No forwarding address, nothing, but somehow Monica manages to track him down. She made it her mission on earth to be the one who would just constantly pray for Augustine, to be the one, again, from a human perspective, that God would use in bringing Augustine to himself. In fact, at one point in the Confessions, Monica says, there was only one reason, and one reason alone, why I wished to remain a little longer in this life. And it was to see you, she says to her son Augustine, to see you become a Christian. Well, this mother lived to see those prayers answered. Augustine did become a Christian there in Milan. And Augustine and his mother decided they would travel back to their home to North Africa. Now, to do this, they needed to go to the town of Ostia. Today, we call it Ostia Antica, but in that day, it was just simply called Ostia. This was a port city about 16 miles or so away from Rome. And because of that location, it was a very busy port city and functioned as sort of the significant port for the Mediterranean Sea region. And so it was from Ostia that Augustine and his mother would board a boat and make their way back to North Africa. But Augustine would not be traveling with Monica. There is a scene in the Confessions, and I just want to read this to you. Augustine is remembering one of his last conversations that he had with his mother there in Ostia. Not long before the day on which she was to leave this life, you knew which day it was to be, O Lord, though we did not. My mother and I were alone, leaning from a window which overlooked the garden in the courtyard of the house where we were staying at Ostia. We were waiting there after our long and tiring journey, away from the crowd, to refresh ourselves before our sea voyage. I believe that what I am going to tell happened through the secret working of your providence. For we were talking alone together, and our conversation was sweet and serene and joyful. We had forgotten what we had left behind, and were intent on what lay before us. We were wondering what the eternal life of the saints would be like, that life which eye has not seen, nor ear has heard, nor human heart has conceived. But we laid the lips of our hearts to the heavenly stream that flows from your fountain, the source of all life which is in you, so that as far as it was within our power to do so, we might be sprinkled with its waters and in some sense reach an understanding of this great mystery. Our conversation led us to the conclusion that no bodily pleasure, however great it might be, and whatever earthly light might shed luster upon it, was worthy of our comparison or even of mention beside the happiness of the life of the saints. And it was not long after this conversation that Monica left this life and joined the everlasting rest and happiness of the saints. I'm Steve Nichols. Thanks for joining us for 5 Minutes in Church History.

0: Equal access means equal, even if you're a Christian. Stay tuned, you're going to want to hear this legally.
1: Today's legal case is from the files of the Christian Law Association. Here's attorney David Gibbs, Jr.
0: Jody called our CLA attorneys because her local city-run community center was refusing her Bible study to have any access. The management told her that separation of church and state would not allow them to come in to this city-run community center. Our attorneys were happy to explain to Jody that the federal law known as the Equal Access Act absolutely protected her over exactly this issue. Government entities cannot treat religious groups any different than they would a secular group. Let me repeat that. Government entities cannot treat religious groups any different than they would secular groups. To do so would be religious discrimination, and the law forbids that. Armed with this information, Jody went back to the center, and they allowed her Bible study to rent the room that she needed. Praise the Lord, her Bible study is now ongoing. Be sure that you know equal access means equal access even for Christians.
1: And that's today's Legal Alert with David Gibbs, Jr. from the Christian Law Association.
2: Now you here who do not know Christ, I must exhort you by the command of God to hear this good news that has been proclaimed to you and to repent and believe in the gospel. That is the only response to the gospel pleasing to God. And the only other option is to remain in your sin. And you've now heard what a miserable state that is. But brothers and sisters, likewise by the command of God, I must exhort all of us to walk in a manner worthy of this calling which we have been called, so that in this present evil age, right now, we might show the surpassing riches of God's grace in kindness to all who believe in Christ Jesus.

0: It is now 9 o'clock.
1: Well, I don't know about you, but for me, the most exciting news I can ever hear is that I have been crucified with Christ. It is no longer I who live, but Christ who lives in me. And the life I now live in the flesh, I live by faith in the Son of God who loved me and gave himself for me. KFGR's mission is for you to hear that reality and for it to be so transforming that the Son of God loved you and gave himself for you, that you would live a life for the glory of God and enjoy him forever.
2: Glory refers to the demonstration of God's greatness that should cause us to worship him. The sufferings of Christ, especially his work on the cross, demonstrate in the greatest way God's glory. The great wisdom of God is on display at the cross, in that God both forgives sinners, thus demonstrating his mercy, but doing so without compromising his justice, because our sins are paid for in full. They're justly dealt with and not swept under the rug. So God is both just and the justifier of the one who has faith in Christ. This puts on display his mercy, his justice, his holiness, his righteousness, his wisdom. This brings him glory. The cross brings glory to God.
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4: What are you fixing your eyes on? Where does your gaze rest? Because wealth towards self leads to poverty toward God. But being rich toward God changes how you value everything else.
3: There's a saying that's been around forever: you can't take it with you. Most people nod along when they hear it, and then spend the rest of the week acting like they can. It's one of those truths that we agree with in theory, but never quite gets all the way down into how we actually live. Today on A Better Word, we're returning to a powerful parable from Luke chapter 12, where Jesus presses on a question that gets more uncomfortable the longer you sit with it. What does your money say about what you value? Pastor Nick, there seems to be a gap for most of us between what we say we believe about God and where our dollars actually go. Is that a knowledge problem, or is it something deeper?
5: No, it's not a knowledge problem. Well, I mean, for some of us it could be, but generally it's something much deeper. And it is a lack of self-perception in some ways about how we really spend the resources. In some ways, it's a lack of recognition of where our financial resources truly come from. We think we work hard and we earn it, which in some senses is, of course, true. But in other senses, God is the one who provides. And there are plenty of people that work just as hard as you and make a lot less than you. But you have a unique gift set and skill in a certain context that provides a greater income than somebody else, or a lesser income than somebody else. And so we don't often think that these resources come from God. And then there is, of course, the deeper problem of where our true priorities are in life. Because most of us default to the priority of comfort. We want to be more comfortable. And that shows its way on our credit card statement.
3: So how can we know if we really are trusting God with our finances?
5: I think if your giving is truly sacrificial in its nature, meaning, you know, the Bible talks about, the example in the Old Testament is a tithe, 10% of your income. But then Old Testament Jews gave another 10 to 12%, maybe even 14% in alms to the poor and temple tax and a variety of other things. So the Old Testament Jew would often give 20 to 24% of their income away by command of God. Today, some of us feel like sacrificial giving is a much less number than that. I think 10% is a great place to start, because for many of us, we feel that. But for some of us, it's not enough. Some of us, we need to give more. For some of us, it might be less. We're not bound by law anymore. But how do you know if you're trusting God with your finances? If you're giving to God in a way that's sacrificial, meaning you feel the pain point, and you're continuing to ask him and rely upon him to provide for your needs the next day. You're not relying on yourself. You're relying on God to provide for you. Even if you make a ton of money, you're still relying on God to provide for you. That's a pretty good litmus test.
0: Thanks, Pastor Nick. Let's pick up where we left off last time in a message titled, Rich Toward God.
4: What is it about money that leads us to be tempted with greed? And here we get a glimpse, because we know that money is simply a mechanism to get what we value. Money in and of itself holds little or no inherent value. Piece of paper with a president picture on it and a number up top of it isn't worth anything in and of itself. Small coins have very little inherent value to them. But money isn't what is valuable. Money helps us get what is valuable to us. And in this case, what is most valuable to the man? Himself. When the man says, I am going to use what I have to eat, drink, be merry, and relax, what does that indicate about what is most valuable to him? What is most valuable to the man is himself. I wonder what your use of money indicates about what you value. Jesus says in Matthew chapter 6, 21, where your treasure is, there your heart will be also. And I was thinking about this week and reflecting on my own life and being convicted in my own soul about the things that my money sometimes says about what I value. And I was thinking about all of us in the same regard. And I was thinking about this perpetual struggle that we have in this world in which we have just this incredible love affair with things and having more. And it caused me to wonder, what do most people spend their money on? And there's a number of statistics out there about the average American. Now, I know that most of you are far above average. But this is what the average American spends their money on. The average American household spends approximately $61,000 per year. The majority of that, of course, is spent on housing and transportation and food, the three major costs. And if you have children, the old saying goes, every kid you have is a Ferrari you don't. I think that might be true. But beyond that, it's estimated that Americans spend approximately $18,000 a year on non-essential items. And so the average American household spends approximately 10 to 15% of their annual income on vacations. 10 to 15%. The average American household spends about $900 a year on pets, which results in a $74 billion a year industry. The average American household spends 1% of their income on alcohol. And since many households don't drink, the average for the ones that do is probably more 2 to 3% of their annual income on alcohol. And the average American household spends about 6% of their income on eating out, which is only slightly lower than the amount that they spend on food at home. I wonder what your credit card statement says about what you value the most. I think of the prayer upon reflecting on this passage. Dear Lord, I have been rereading the record of the rich businessman, and his wrong choice wasn't so obvious to me, but it has set me thinking. No matter how much wealth he had, he could not ride in a car, have any surgery, turn on a light, buy penicillin, hear a pipe organ, watch TV, wash dishes in running water, type a letter, mow a lawn, fly an airplane, sleep on an innerspring mattress, or talk on the phone. And if he was rich, then what am I? You know, it's interesting that money in our midlife points to what we value. In a graduation commencement number of years ago, James Dobson once talked about our current love affair with climbing the ladder and gaining more and more and more. And he said this, he said, it's important to use your talents in life. It's important. But if that's the end of it, there is a disillusionment that sets in between the ages of 35 to 50. This is commonly called the midlife crisis. And I believe that it is more of a phenomenon of a wrong value system than it is of an age group in which it occurs. Because all of the sudden, you realize the ladder you've been climbing is leaning up against the wrong wall. You know, money in midlife points to what we value. And our use of money in retirement points to what we value, maybe even more so. Because when it comes to saving for retirement and spending for retirement and achieving the American dream, that's where the story of this man and a hard-working life and the large barns is in some ways told. If I keep getting more, he thinks, I can live for myself. And this is where our culture simultaneously helps us and lies to us. Because we know that it's a good thing to save for your retirement. It's a good thing to be prudent with your money. It's a good thing to be able to put money away so that when you are no longer able to work, you don't have to rely on somebody else. It's even good as you gain more years to have the ability to slow down, to have periods of relaxation, and to enjoy your latter years. However, this is also where the culture lies to us. It lies to us because it says that the main use of your money is to value yourself above all things, especially when you retire. And so Jesus concludes in the parable by saying in verse 20, God said to the man, "Fool, this night your soul is required of you, and these things that you've prepared, whose will they be?" Here's the warning, and here's the main idea. The warning is, guard yourself because your life doesn't consist of the abundance of possessions. So guard yourself against this greed. The main idea of the parable is this: wealth towards self leads to poverty toward God. Wealth towards self leads to poverty toward God. The parable is not primarily about wealth. It's about wealth that is solely directed toward self. And there is a difference. The man heaps up great possession. He assumes that he is secure because of those possessions. He believes that his property is his own instead of seeing it as God's property that is used through him. And his mindset regarding his things is toward himself. But wealth toward self leads toward poverty toward God. And Jesus applies it to all of us when he says, so it is for the one who lays up treasure for himself and is not rich toward God. Guys, I really want to be rich toward God. Don't you? Don't you want to be rich toward God? And it's interesting that in this passage, Jesus doesn't tell us specifically what it means, what steps you can take to be rich toward God. But when you take a step back and you look at the totality of his ministry, you start to get a glimpse. And the meaning in this passage of being rich toward God is displayed in the plain contrast. And so let me give you four brief statements of what it means to be rich toward God. especially as it relates to our struggle with possessions. Being rich toward God is the opposite of storing treasures up for yourself. That's the plain contrast of the parable. Being rich toward God, and this I think is the most important. If you take nothing else away today, take this. Being rich toward God is finding Him to be of greatest value in your life. And this is the struggle, because the only way that you have to grow in seeing God in majesty and power and infinite value, value that is so much more desirable to you than a new car, value that is so much more desirable to you than the next exceptional vacation. The only way that you begin to see Him more clearly in this regard is to learn more and more about Him by seeking Him in His Word, and learn more and more about Him by seeking to follow Him in obedience in your life. Even when you don't feel like it, and even when it doesn't make the most sense to you. Because when you know Him and you obey Him, you will begin to confer the proper value to Him. He will continue to become supreme in your life. And when you begin to love Him more than you love Him today, when you begin to love Him with all of your heart and with all of your soul and with all of your mind and with all of your strength, when you love God like that, you will treasure Him supremely over all things. You will be like Paul, who says in Philippians chapter 3, verse 8, "Indeed, I count everything as loss because of the surpassing worth of knowing Christ Jesus my Lord. For His sake I've suffered the loss of all things and count them but rubbish in order that I may gain Christ." You know, when you fix your eyes in this life on material things, it will be material things that you strive for. When you focus your affection on houses and cars and good food and great vacations, you show that you treasure above all things yourself. But when you fix your eyes on the Lord, when you show your gaze in His direction, when you point to the Lord Jesus who forgave you on the cross, who shows Himself to you to be sufficient for all things, your greatest need of your sin and your intermediate needs of the material world, who loves you with an everlasting love, when you fix your eyes on Him, you will treasure Him. And when you treasure God above all things, you will handle your money differently. And so what are you fixing your eyes on? Where does your gaze rest? Because wealth towards self leads to poverty toward God. But being rich toward God changes how you value everything else. Being rich toward God is the opposite of storing treasures for yourself. Being rich toward God means that you find Him to be of greatest value in your life. Being rich toward God means that I bless others with my overflow. I grow not only in loving the Lord my God with all my heart, soul, mind, and strength, but I also grow in loving my neighbor as myself. And how that applies to your money is that I seek to make my excess a blessing for other people. We give faithfully to the Lord and to His work through our church, and we look for opportunities to be generous to those around us and to bless them as well. And lastly, being rich toward God means that you fight and that you trust. That you fight and that you trust. We have to fight for contentment today. I have to fight for contentment every single week of my life because the messages telling me I don't have enough are pervasive. We have to fight for contentment, and we can be generous and grow in generosity with our excess because we choose to trust the Lord, to trust that God not only will meet my needs today, but that out of my excess, I can be generous because I trust that God will also meet my needs tomorrow and the next day and even in retirement. And so we fight and we trust. Several years ago, construction workers were laying a foundation for a building outside the city of Pompeii. And they found under the surface a corpse of a woman who must have been fleeing from the eruption of Mount Vesuvius. But she was caught in the rain of hot ash. The woman's hands clutched jewels, which were well preserved even after years and years of the body's decay. She had the jewels, but death had stolen it all. And that's the bottom line in life. Worldly treasure is not a wise investment because you can't take it with you. Jim Elliot, the missionary who was martyred for his faith, understood this reality and one time wrote in his journal, "A person is no fool to give up what he cannot keep in order to gain what he cannot lose. Wealth toward self leads to poverty toward God. But being rich toward God means that we value him above all things." And so I close and just ask you the simple question. As you think about this parable of Jesus and as you think about yourself and what you value and where your resources are allocated, what changes might you make to let the gospel reflect in your material life? Because if you're anything like me, you hear a message like this and you think about it in the moment and it stings a little bit. It hurts there a little bit and you start to wonder, but it becomes kind of complicated and kind of hard. And as time goes on, Monday afternoon or Tuesday afternoon comes along and it's just easier to say, "Oh, I was challenged by that, but I'm just going to set it aside." But what changes might you make to express your true values? Because this is, Jesus says, real life. And this is the greatest life. And friends, I want us to be rich toward God together. Let's pray. Father, make us rich toward you all the more, we ask. God, help us loosen our clutches on our material things. God, grow in us a deeper affection and desire and value of you. God, help us to see the reality around us with greater clarity, that you are supreme in all that you do and that your ways are best and that we can trust you for our needs and we can follow you faithfully with our wealth. God, we confess that so often we have not done this well. I confess that so often I have not done this well. And today we ask for the ongoing change that your Spirit does in our heart, in our mind, and through our actions. And we pray together, longing to be rich in you. Amen.
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5: How often do you find yourself going through the motions when you pray? 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If this sounds familiar, here's something to encourage you. God isn't silent about prayer. In Scripture, Jesus instructs the disciples about how to pray. Paul expands on the intercessory role of the Holy Spirit in prayer. And James reminds readers about the power of prayer. Friends, don't settle for a dull routine prayer life. Search the Scriptures to understand God's plan for this transformational practice by requesting a copy of an insightful book titled Prayer in the Voice of God. In it, authors Philip Jensen and Tony Payne shed light on exactly what God says about prayer. You can change the way you pray. This book will send you back to your knees with renewed confidence that God hears and God moves through the prayers of his people. Brian can tell you how to request a copy. Brian?
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6: A Christian school in the state of North Carolina was reworking their policies on benefits for their full-time employees when they ran into a tough legal question. 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When you are determining employee benefits, you must be careful that you understand what the legal definitions are, not just what your personal opinion is. If you have questions about employment law, and these arise all the time, please call us at the Christian Law Association. We would be honored to try to help you with this. Remember, these are definitions that are legally specific and have legal consequences. You have to know for your state what a full-time employee is defined as.
7: Our free newsletter addresses lots of issues like the ones we've been discussing today. 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
8: The disposition of faith is one of trust. The Holy Spirit does not give us a spirit of cynicism, but the basic disposition of our hearts towards other people is to want to trust and to be trustworthy. Because part of the meaning of faith is fidelity. And as the whole fruit of faith is enlarged within us, we not only become more trusting of other people, but we also become more trustworthy so that we are faithful to our vows, to our promises, to our commitments, and to our word.
9: 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For more
2: we We look around, we see a dark world. We live in a dark world. And a lot of times we're sold this false belief that here we can have our best life now. If we just follow God's plan and we just have the right steps, God will bless us with our best life now. But we forget that we live in a sin-cursed and dark world. Here we have no lasting city, but we are seeking the city that is to come. But we do not despair when we see darkness around us. We do not despair when we see a dark world. We know it's fallen because of sin. But we know that God uses darkness to bring about good. And we see that at the cross. The greatest darkness in the Son of Man being betrayed, God used for the greatest manifestation of His glory in this world. This is the kind of God that we have.

0: Learning about Jesus eventually brings each one of us to a crossroads moment. Which way will we turn? Today on Truth for Life Weekend, we'll explore the options and the consequences. Alistair Begg is teaching from chapter 9 in John's Gospel, beginning with verse 39.
1: We have spent, obviously, the vast majority of time looking at the incident concerning the healing of the man born blind. This man was awakened to the fact of his spiritual blindness. He might have thought that his greatest need in life was in order to have his physical sight restored, which of course Jesus had done. But when all is said and done, Jesus seeks him out in order to ask him a question, the question that is found in verse 35, "Do you believe in the Son of Man?" And the response of the man is eager. He is genuinely interested. "Who is he, sir?" the man asks. "Tell me so that I may believe in him." And he stands in direct contrast to the Pharisees who refused to see what was right before their noses. They were the ones who claimed to have the sight, but they were in fact the ones who were blind to the truth. They regard themselves as the guides of the blind. You can read that in Romans 2. They regard themselves as a light that shines to those in the darkness. They regard themselves as instructors of the foolish. Paul mentions all of that when he is arguing to the point in Romans 3 where he says, "And so the whole world is accountable before God, whether you are a Gentile coming from that background or whether you are a Jew feeling yourself to be the custodians of all of this truth." And so it makes their question all the more striking, doesn't it? One can almost hear the almost see the sneer on their faces. What, are we blind too? Sense the smugness of their tone, catch a flavor of the derision directed at Jesus. You can just see this. You know that horrible feeling when you're in a room somewhere and everybody else thinks they're in the know and they ask a question and they just are dissing you and they look at one another like, you know, and you just feel so small and so impoverished by it all. That's what they're doing. Or they're looking at one another going, so we're blind too, are we, Jesus? Yeah. But blind they were. So blind, they didn't know how blind they were. They're like the man in Luke 18. Remember the wonderful parable Jesus tells of the Pharisee and the tax collector. And to those confident in their own righteousness and who look down on everybody else, Luke says in Luke 18, Jesus told a story. Context is clear, isn't it? To those who were confident in their own righteousness, to people who were sure they could see, to people who were dead certain that they were not the blind people, to those who were confident in their own righteousness and looked down on everybody else, all those poor people who can't see, Jesus told a parable. There were two men went up to the temple to pray. One was a Pharisee and the other a tax collector. The people nudging one another, here we go, good guy, bad guy. The classic Jesus story. There's a good fellow and a bad fellow. I wonder what this one's about. And the Pharisee stood up and prayed about himself. "God, I thank you, I'm not like other men. Robbers, evildoers, adulterers, like this tax collector here. After all, I fast twice a week, I give a tenth of all I get." People would be going, "That's pretty good, pretty good. Giving him marks out of 10. Jesus said, "But the tax collector stood at a distance. He would not even look up to heaven, but he beat his breast and said, 'God, have mercy on me, a sinner.'" And then the sting in the tail. Jesus says, "I tell you that this man, the tax collector, went home justified before God. For everyone who exalts himself, like the Pharisees, who think they can see, will be humbled. And whoever humbles himself will be exalted." Do you remember the Simeon statement now, holding the baby in his arms? What did he say? "This child is destined for the falling and rising of many in Israel. Until a man or a woman falls at the feet of Jesus and says, 'I am a blind man, I am a blind woman,' they will never rise to see." As long as we sit in the supercilious perspective of the religious formalist declaring, "You know, I have been around church for a long time. My uncle Jim gave me a Bible when we were married. I I know that because I saw it just the other day. I hadn't seen it for years, but I know it's somewhere. You know, that all that kind of thing. I'm so glad that I don't need to trust in Jesus. I'm so glad that I'm like the Pharisee in this story. I'm not like other men. And actually, I've really upped my contribution since I came here as well, although I don't expect you to know much about that. Jesus turns the whole thing on its head. Oh, you're not suggesting that we're blind, are you, Jesus? You see, our response to Jesus shows what we think of ourselves. And our response to Jesus shows what we think of Jesus. And what they think of Jesus is just actually that he is deluded, that he's a madman, that he's demon-possessed. We saw that before. It comes again in chapter 10. Why listen to him, they said. He's demon-possessed and raving mad. And that, for me, is one of the great and intriguing things. How it is that people continue to come and listen to the Bible being preached, and actually you've already made your decision concerning Jesus. You've decided that Jesus was either deluded or he was deceitful. Unless you move from one of those two positions to acknowledge that he is who he is, that he is the light of the world, and that those who follow him will not walk in darkness, then you walk out into a darkness that is just completely utter darkness. Now look at how Jesus answers. Verse 39, there's a division. Verse 40, there's a question. And verse 41, there's an answer. The answer that he gives is a puzzling answer. It's certainly not an easy little verse, is it? They were probably expecting Jesus to say, yes, you are a blind bunch, or no, of course you're not blind. You're the Pharisees. You have all the news strapped around your wrists and fastened on your forehead. You've got all the Old Testament scriptures right there, right at your hand. And they probably expected either a yes or a no. But instead of doing that, he does what he does so often. That is, he just reaches in and twists their noses a little bit by responding in what is a paradoxical fashion. Now, let me just quote to you a Phillips paraphrase of this verse, because I think it will help us get the sense of it. Phillips paraphrases verse 41, which here reads, if you were blind, you would not be guilty of sin, but now that you claim you can see, your guilt remains. It's like a really bad riddle, isn't it? You can say it to yourself 15 times in a row and still not get it. But listen to how Phillips does it. If you were blind, returned Jesus, nobody could blame you. But as you insist, we can see, your guilt remains. If you were blind, you couldn't be held accountable for your ignorance. That's what he's saying. But since you insist, you can see, your guilt remains. Now, if you think about it, these folks, of all folks, knew the characteristics of the Messiah who was to come. They were the ones who searched the scriptures. They were the ones who paid attention to the prophetic passages. They knew Isaiah 42. They knew that one of the characteristics of the Messiah when he came was that he would open the eyes of the blind. He would release captives. He would set people free from dungeons. And this has happened right in front of them. Jesus, in setting the man to see physically, has revealed the fact that he is the only one who can bring spiritual sight. That he has provided, as John says, one of the signs, evidence, so that people might believe that Jesus is the Christ, i.e., that they might believe that Jesus is the Messiah, that they might believe that all of the messianic prophecies have been fulfilled in this man, and that by believing they might have life in his name. And this has happened in front of them. The man has said to them, your unbelief is more remarkable than my cure. Because we know that only God can do this. There is no record of anybody doing this, he says. God does this. And before their very eyes, Jesus has done what God alone can do. If they'd been without any understanding of spiritual things, then of course, there wouldn't have been blameworthy. But because they have a knowledge of this stuff, they're culpable because they are unwilling to see beyond the horizon, as it were, of the Old Testament. And their condemnation lay in the fact that although they knew what they knew and claimed to see as well as they did, they failed to recognize God's Son when he came. Fulfilling what we read in the prologue, he came to his own, and his own received him not. But to as many as received him, who believed in his name, to them he gave the power to become the sons of God. Now, what makes this so staggeringly telling, loved ones, is this: that their sin remains because until they admit to their true blindness and come into the light, there is no hope for comfort or forgiveness. And what is true of them is true of each of us this morning. Let me say two things as we move to a close on this. There is absolutely no hope for those of us who are wise in our own eyes. There is no hope for those of us who are wise in our own eyes. Solomon puts it in Proverbs 26, 12. Do you see a man wise in his own eyes? There is more hope for a fool than for him. That's why the prophet says, let not the wise man boast in his wisdom. Well, I'm a PhD. I did nuclear physics as an undergraduate and da-da-da-da-da. Good. Bring that gargantuan brain and all that gray matter and bow it down before the Lord of the universe. No, I refuse to. Okay. Let not the wise man boast in his wisdom, or the strong man boast in his strength. You know, I'm X years old and I can still do X number of push-ups and sit-ups and run 47 times around the block and everything else. Well, that's terrific. Bring your body as a living sacrifice to the God who made you and offer yourself in service to him. No, I don't want to do that. Okay. Let not the strong man boast in his strength. And let not the rich man boast in his riches. You know, I've done very, very well, and I can get into most clubs, and I travel extensively, and I have a home here and a home there. Is your home built on rock, or is it built on sand? I don't know. This would be a good time to find out. There is no hope for those of us who are wise in our own eyes. And there is no cure for people who reject the only cure there is. There is no cure for people who reject the only cure there is. There's an inherent logic in this, loved ones. If Jesus Christ is Lord, if Jesus is the person he claimed to be, then his exclusive claims with his expansive invitations drive us to the inevitability of a conclusion which is reacted to vociferously in contemporary America and in the West in particular. There is no cure. I was reading Macbeth again this week, looking for something, and now, for two reasons, actually. The first was this. When I thought about the nature of a cure, my mind went immediately to Lady Macbeth in the sleepwalking scene, when she is convinced of the fact that the blood that was on the daggers is still on her hands. And if you remember, she moves in the darkness of the night, talking to herself, longing for the spots to be out of her hands, recognizing that despite all of her physical washings, she cannot get it out. All the perfumes of Arabia could not get rid of this stuff, she says. And she's driving herself almost insane, and she's driving her king husband completely nuts along with her. And so he does exactly what you would expect him to do. He takes her to the doctor, and he says to the doctor, quote, "Cure her of that. Canst thou not minister to a mind diseased? Pluck from the memory a rooted sorrow? Raise out the written troubles of the brain, and with some sweet oblivious antidote, cleave the stuffed bosom of that perilous stuff which weighs upon her heart." The doctor says, therein the patient must minister to himself. Sorry, no can do. And then he says, more needs she the divine than the physician. More needs she the divine than the physician. I would not be at all surprised if there are not those who today sitting listening to me on one side of this great divide as the bell is about to ring for us in the conclusion of this sermon are not exactly as in Lady Macbeth's position. Oh, the circumstance may not be bloody daggers, but it may be a myriad things. And all of your external washings and all of your endeavors and all of your perfumes and everything that you've tried have left you absolutely hopeless. Let me tell you, there is no cure when you reject the only cure there is. He breaks the power of canceled sin and he sets the prisoner free. He is Jesus, sovereign Lord of the universe. He has demonstrated it in the transformation of this blind man. He has confronted him with his need of spiritual sight. He has opened up a door of opportunity to the religious formalists, and they sneered in their response. You're not saying we're blind, are you? And so here we are, and the division bell sounds again. The question is, will you respond by coming into the light, admitting your blindness, casting yourself on his mercy, and as a result, find your

0: for Jesus or a no vote for Jesus. There's no abstentions. An abstention is a no. A maybe is a no. I'll get back to it is a no. Now, that's why the Bible always says, today, if you hear his voice, do not harden your hearts. Why? It is a call of God's mercy, because on another day, you may not hear his voice. This may be the day you hear his voice. Therefore, do something about it. I was in Carmel earlier last week. I was in the Santa Cruz Mountains speaking, and I went to Carmel. In Carmel, I bought myself a knife in a knife store. More knives than I've ever seen. Tiny little knife, don't be alarmed by it. My wife was desperately concerned. I said, I want to buy a knife. She said, what do you have in mind? I said, don't worry. But it's a tiny little knife. I wanted to whittle sticks with it, as it turns out. It's the Tom Sawyer coming out in me again. And in this store, there were so many knives that I said to the lady, the problem in here is the American problem. I said, it is the American problem, and it is the American wonder. She said, choice? I said, choice. And so we got them out, one at a time, two at a time. At one point, I had five out. And then I went away, and I had lunch, and then I came back and got them all out again. And I said, you know, choice is such a difficult thing, isn't it? Just finally making a choice. Do you know what she said? Kierkegaard has a very interesting essay on that. Wow, I said. This is taking it up a notch. Kierkegaard, the existentialist from the 19th century. Yes. Well, what did he say? She says, Kierkegaard said that even good choices had negative consequences. So hurry up and buy a knife. So I bought a knife. And then I said to my family, you know, Kierkegaard said that every good choice had negative. And then one of the bright ones in the group said, I don't think Kierkegaard was absolutely right on that. What possible negative choice could there be? What negative dimension could there be in choosing Christ as your Savior? I said, yeah, I think that's right. So hurry up and make a choice, would you? Do you remember when Macbeth is getting ready to kill the king, King Duncan? And he's on his way. And parenthetically, the stage directions in the play say, a bell sounds, a bell sounds. And Macbeth says, I go and it is done. The bell invites me. Hear it not, Duncan, for it is a knell that summons thee to heaven or to hell. See, Shakespeare understood the divide. There is no cure for those who reject the only cure there is. Will you not come to Christ and say, Lord Jesus, I am a blind girl. I am a blind man, wise to my own destruction, foolish in my arrogance. Make me see. Make me see. And he will. And when you begin to see, you will see everything differently. Heaven above is softer blue, and earth around is sweeter green, and something lives in every hue that Christless eyes have never seen, and birds with gladder songs o'erflow, and earth with deeper beauty shine. Since I know, as now I know, I am his, and he is mine. Some of you could stand and testify, couldn't you, and say, you know, I'm so glad that I heard that message, and because I used to be just completely lost. I used to be completely blind, and even when I was blind, I thought I could see everything. Well, you may want to mention to the person next to you before you leave today, just check, make sure. Just say, what side are you on of the divide here? What side are you on?
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0: with Alistair Begg. Alistair returns in just a moment. 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And this month, we are recommending a book titled The Language of Rivers and Stars, How Nature Speaks of the Glories of God. The book is both unique and beautiful, and the reflections invite you to slow down, to enjoy the world God has created, the sky, the seas, the plants, and the animals. 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Now here is Alistair.
1: Father, come now and write your word in our hearts. Anything that is foolish or unkind or unwise or untrue may be banished from our recollection. And what is of yourself, make it our own. I pray for many who sit as unconverted believers, that today they might hear your voice, not harden their hearts, and embrace Christ, who is the light of life. For it is in his name we pray. Amen.
0: Thanks for listening. How can we reconcile what we know about our good God with the moral and social chaos we see around us? That's the question we'll consider as we begin a study in the book of Habakkuk next weekend. Join us as we explore the answer. The Bible teaching of Alistair Begg is furnished by Truth for Life, where the learning is for living.
2: Welcome to 5 Minutes in Church History, hosted by Dr. Stephen Nichols, where we take a little break from the present to go exploring the past. Travel back in time as we look at the people, events, and even the places that have shaped the story of Christianity. This is our story, our family history. Let's get started.
3: 2 weeks ago, we celebrated the 498th Reformation Day by talking about Luther. And of course, Luther always fills the room, so we needed 2 episodes to talk about Luther. Well, while Luther gets all the attention, I thought we needed to give a little attention to Mrs. Martin Luther. So this episode is about Katrina von Bora, the wife of Herr Professor Dr. Martin Luther, or we can just call her Mrs. Luther. Katie was born on January 29, 1499. We don't know much about her early childhood. There's even dispute over what town she was born in. The records just simply aren't clear. When she was around 5, she was sent to a cloister for her education. And we do know that by the time she was 10 years old, by 1509, she was at a monastery in the town of Nimschen. Now, after 1509, once she was there, we have, of course, Luther's nailing of the 95 Theses to the church door there at Wittenberg on October 31st, 1517, that special day, Reformation Day, as we know it. And it was shortly after that that Leonard Kopp, a merchant friend of Luther's, who was delivering barrels of herring to the convent there at Nimschen, assisted the escaping of a dozen nuns. He arrived there late at night, unloaded his herring in the barrels, and then in the morning, the nuns made their way into the back of their cart and hid behind the barrels, and the tarp went over the barrels, and they drove off on his horse-drawn wagon. They ended up at the town of Wittenberg, and Luther ended up finding husbands for many of these nuns, the students there at Wittenberg. But there was this one in particular, Katie, and none of the other suitors were quite good enough for Katie. She had her eyes on Luther himself. On June 13th, 1525, Luther married Katrina von Bora. And so this monk married a nun. The historian William Lazarus said, "Luther's marriage remains to this day the central evangelical symbol of the Reformation's liberation and transformation of Christian daily life." Prior to the Reformation, to be married was to be seen as sort of too concerned with these temporal matters. Nuns, of course, were married to Christ, and priests were married to the church, and the Roman Catholic Church had this official position of celibacy. But Luther, in a sense, by marrying Katie, redeems, as it were, daily life and restores that institution of marriage to the rightful place that God had intended for it and that Scripture teaches us. Well, let's talk a little bit about the family life of the Luthers. Katie was an early riser. Luther called her the morning star of Wittenberg. She would be up at 4 a.m., and she had plenty of things to keep her busy. She ran the family farm. At one point, she ran a brewery. They had six children together that she raised. One of them died in infancy, and there were a few more orphaned relatives that the Luthers took in and raised. When Luther died in 1546, Katie's life was difficult. War and the plague racked Wittenberg. This affected their lands and their home. In fact, at one point, she had to flee the city. She came back only to find that their farm was in utter ruin. This left her without her husband's income as a professor or a pastor. This left her in rather dire financial straits. At one point, she sent a letter to a friend, and she says this, "I find myself..."
4: We have arrived at 10 o'clock. As Peter writes about developing godly characteristics, he says, "For if these qualities are yours and are increasing, they keep you from being ineffective or unfruitful in the knowledge of our Lord Jesus Christ. For whoever lacks these qualities is so nearsighted that he is blind, having forgotten that he was cleansed from his former sins." It is a growing and maturing knowledge of Jesus, and not forgetting that our sins have been forgiven through his death, burial, and resurrection, that keeps us from becoming ineffective and unfruitful. Well, that is why KFGR Radio broadcasts the rich gospel of Jesus Christ 24 hours a day. Keep knowing and keep growing in Jesus. And if you are profiting from the teaching on this station, consider joining Trinity Bible Church in Powell or Redeeming Grace Church of Cody Sunday mornings at 10:30 a.m.
5: Grace is to say, even though this person has offended me, tried me, misunderstood me, I will heartedly love this person anyway because my heart seeks their best interest despite how they treat me. Love seeks to bless and benefit the other person apart from how good their works are towards us. If we are to love one another as Christ has loved us, then we must love one another even when they sin against us or are not good toward us. Think about it this way. Does Christ stop loving you when you sin against him? I'd hope you'd answer no. His love is free. You understand what it means for love to be free, right? It means that it's not based on you. Therefore, you didn't earn it, and neither can you unearn it, because it's not based on you. It's free. It's grace. If this was the case, then we should love one another as Christ has commanded us.

Well, it's been a privilege to be with you over the last couple of days, getting to know some of you and see some of you again, renew friendships and make new ones. And I am thankful for the opportunity and privilege to be able to give the last address today and for this conference, although that does come with a certain level of stress. What I say may, will be, you know, could end up being the last thing you think about, which hopefully is worthy for you to think about. And if it isn't, then you've heard plenty beforehand, that is. So, I do want to read, I'd like to read the text that we'll be drawing on. We're going to draw from two texts again, and so I'll read from one of them and then pray, and it's just one verse. It's Revelation 22, 17. It says, "The Spirit and the Bride say, Come. And let the one who hears say, Come. And let the one who is thirsty come. Let the one who desires take the water of life without price." Let's pray. Our Father, we ask that you would be with us in this moment as we hear again about the work that you are doing in the church and for the church in bringing her to yourself. We ask, Father, that you would stir our hearts by your Holy Spirit and in the name of Christ, that we might delight in Christ and look forward more and more to that great day when we are united to him in splendor. Amen. Over the course of the past several days and after hours and hours of teaching, we've contemplated the beautiful movement from the eternal determination of the church as the bride of Christ to the accomplishment of a redemption by the blood of Christ to the glorious wedding supper the church will enjoy with Christ in the consummation. Of course, not a literal supper as we heard in the last hour, but this great feast of rejoicing as we see our bridegroom, as we are joined with him in a fullness of presence with him. Having been led to such exalted considerations at each of these various points, we come now to consider more fully an aspect of the bride's work in the interim. We're not there yet. We're between the cross and the consummation. And what are we doing in this time? Of course, we have already considered the church's sanctification and perseverance in the midst of temptation. She lives as a people that, at least in terms of the church militant, in a manner that is struggling against sin and Satan and the world, striving to persevere to the end. That's where she's at right now. Of course, there are the saints in glory. There are the saints with the angels gathered around the throne even now. And yet we who are here, we struggle. We struggle to persevere. We struggle against sin as it continues to cling close at hand. We struggle against the onslaught of the world and the devil as he seeks to wage war against the bride and her children. And we've thought about these things. What does this look like? Well, it looks like holding fast to Christ. It looks like resting again in his finished work. It looks like trusting again in his work and fleeing from those things which dishonor his name. Here, though, we conclude our time together by thinking of the bride's mission until that glorious day. The bride's mission until that glorious day. As I mentioned, we're going to look at two key texts and then think more about this notion of the bride's mission until the glorious day. Yesterday, when I taught, we looked at two texts as well, 2 Corinthians 11:2 and Ephesians 1. And today we'll look at two texts again, at Matthew 28 and Revelation 17. So Matthew 28, 18 through 20, you could turn there, or maybe you have memorized it. And if you've memorized that, there's a good reason for that. This is one of the
passages that you should memorize. It is well known by Christians through the ages. John 3:16 is one of those texts that all Christians should seek to store in their hearts and in their minds. And so also Matthew 28, Deuteronomy 6:4, Exodus 34. I could give more, but these are a few. And if you want an indication of the fact that Matthew 28 is one that you should memorize, you should go through our confession and catechism and see how many times Matthew 28 is referred to. If you do that, you'll see that it is referred to over and over and over again. Matthew 28, 18 through 20 says, "And Jesus came and said to them, 'All authority in heaven and on earth has been given to me. Go therefore and make disciples of all nations, baptizing them in the name of the Father and of the Son and of the Holy Spirit, teaching them to observe all that I've commanded you. And behold, I am with you always to the end of the age.'" Amen. He's sending forth the message to gather the elect to the bride. And in this text, you have three parts. There's Christ's authority, and then Christ's command, and then Christ's assurance. Christ's authority, Christ's command, and Christ's assurance. First, there is Christ's authority. Christ declares to the apostles the fact that all authority has been given to him. Now, we have to be careful when we read that. We have to be careful against misunderstanding what is meant there. We regularly have to be careful because our minds immediately think they know what is going on there, and they might have a sense of what's going on there, maybe a partial sense of what is being said, but that partial sense could carry with it a part that is not true. So it cannot be the case that this is divine authority as such. It's not his divine authority just simply stated. Christ is one with the Father according to his divinity, which means that he is always the same sovereign. He is always the same sovereign. So all authority has been given to me. Your mind might say, well, that means divine authority, right? Okay. But let's be careful about what's meant there. It can't be just simply stated, because he does not leave divine authority and then receive it back. Going back to our whole notion of eternity, what does eternity have to do with that? Well, eternity does not just mean a long time. It doesn't just mean extended over the scope of a long time. Eternity means not time. It means outside of time. And so if he is sovereign, he is, right? Anytime I say if, well, not anytime. A lot of times you say if. You don't actually mean if. You ought not to mean if. Since he is sovereign, and since he is eternal, it is an eternal sovereignty. It is an unchanging sovereignty. He always has divine authority over all things. The heavens and the earth are his and the fullness thereof. Always. What about when he's being cradled in the Virgin's arms after she has just given birth to him? Yes, even then, the heavens and the earth are his, and he upholds them by the word of his power without ceasing. Otherwise, he's not God. He's not the God of the Bible who does not change. He's not the God of the Bible to whom the ends of the earth look for their food in due season. But he is the God of the Bible. He is the one that we worship. And so it can't simply be divine authority as such. Remember, as we confess in the Athanasian Creed, he is equal to the Father as regards divinity. According to his divinity, he is equal to the Father, and divinity is not something that increases or decreases. It's not something that fluctuates or changes, and so his authority as God always remains the same. There's eternity. There's also the reality that he's not a different God. He's not just another God alongside God.
It's not like the three of them are somehow, you know, I'll hold this part of the creation and I'll hold this part of the creation and I'll hold this part. And then, well, I need to go and become a man. And so can you two hold on to that while I'm down there for a moment? None of that happens. None of that can happen. Because they're not three beings. We don't worship three gods. We're not polytheists. And so he must always have the same authority. It cannot fluctuate. It cannot change. So what does it mean that he has received all authority in heaven and on earth? Okay, so it can't mean that. Well, he still says something, and we still have to say, what did he mean when he said what he said? All authority in heaven and on earth has been given to me. For that, remember what Hebrews teaches us to confess, that for a little while he was made lower than the angels, but now God has crowned him with honor and glory. Or as we remember from the Christ hymn in Philippians, another great passage to remember, he humbled himself to death on a cross. Therefore, God has highly exalted him and bestowed on him the name that is above every name. In other words, the all authority in heaven and on earth in Matthew 28 that is given to him is due to the fact that this man is the one who receives such authority in his office as mediator. Okay, so for a little while he was made lower than the angels. That doesn't mean he ceased to be above the angels. It means that he took a nature to himself that is below the angels. And he humbled himself by uniting to himself this body and soul. The angels who stand before the throne of God crying out, holy, holy, holy, before the throne of whom? Before the throne of the Son. And yet they had to minister to him in the wilderness. They had to minister to him in the garden. They had to care for him, whom they adore in the proper sense. Adore. And therefore, God has highly exalted him. He's united to himself this nature like ours so that he might be our mediator. The God-man. And so he receives that authority in that office as mediator. And we see this authority throughout his life, as we see in the remission of sins. Who has the authority to forgive sins? Remember, the man comes in and he's infirmed, and he says, my son, your sins are forgiven. Oh, who is this man that he can forgive sins? Yeah, that's right. Only God can forgive sins. And just to prove that I actually forgave his sins, go ahead and take up your bed and walk. I'll do the lesser thing. That's the lesser thing. We don't often think that's the lesser thing. If our brothers could get up and walk right now, we would be amazed. Though the brothers among us that can't walk, we'd be amazed. But there's an even greater thing that has happened for their souls. Their sins have been forgiven by the blood of Christ and by the authority of Christ. And so we see that authority communicated to him as he is the mediator, and we see it throughout his life. He says, your sins are forgiven. We also see him walking on water. Who is this that the winds and seas obey him? He calms the storms. He walks on water. Those are images drawn from the Old Testament, enacted in the life of Christ. But who is it that does it in the Old Testament? It's not some prophet. It's not some mere prophet. It's God himself who walks on the water, whose footsteps are not seen. But we especially see this authority
communicated to him in the resurrected and glorified state, having accomplished what was his to accomplish according to the covenant of redemption, and received, as he received, the promised end of that covenant. That's where you see the authority. That's where we're at. All authority in heaven and on earth has been given to me. He was humbled to the point of death on a wretched cross. Cursed is everyone who is hanged on a tree. And therefore God has highly exalted him and bestowed on him the name that is above every name, so that at the name of Jesus every knee shall bow in heaven and on earth and under the earth, and every tongue confess that Jesus Christ is Lord, sovereign, to the glory of God the Father. As Turton says, he had indeed the right of the kingdom from the hypostatical union, but he did not obtain the actual possession until after his ascension. He had the right to it all along, but he receives it having accomplished it, having purchased it, having done, laid down his life for the sheep. You can think of Psalm 110. The Lord said, "My Lord, sit at my right hand until I make your enemies your footstool." And then Peter, what does he do? He preaches that text, doesn't he? He preaches it in Acts 2 in order to say that has now happened, that Christ, whom you crucified, God raised up and seated him at his right hand. All authority in heaven and on earth has now been given to him in his office as mediator. So the first thing we see is Christ speak of his authority. Next, Christ gives the apostles a command as a delegation of his power. He gives them a command as a delegation of his power. He's the king, and he sends out these messengers. Go and do what I've told you to do. What does he say? He says, go, go. Here they stand, ready to hear their king. They had come to him, and they see him, and they stand ready to hear their king, and he says, go. Where are they to go? They're to go to all nations. All nations. Go to the Gentiles. Which is different than what happens with the disciples earlier in Matthew 10. There, they were restricted to ethnic Israel, but now the mission is extended to all nations, not only to the Jews, but also to the Gentiles. So in Matthew 10, if you are rusty on your Matthew geography, Matthew 10 comes after Matthew 5 through 7. Matthew 5 through 7 is the Sermon on the Mount, and Jesus comes down and he performs a series of miracles to demonstrate his authority. And then Matthew 10 comes. But right at the end of Matthew 9, he says that the sheep are like they're like sheep without a shepherd. And so therefore pray to the Lord of the harvest that he might provide harvesters, that he might provide laborers who would go out and harvest, or he would provide shepherds to draw on that same imagery. And so Matthew 10, he gives this extended discourse to those 12 that he has called to himself as he sends them out. And he sends them out with the gospel. Go and preach. The kingdom of heaven is at hand. Repent, for the kingdom of heaven is at hand, and heal them. But he also tells them, but don't go beyond Israel. Don't go beyond Israel. Now, I don't think this means that if there was somebody who wasn't an ethnic Jew sitting in a synagogue that they were going to preach in, they had to say, you need to, can you please just go stand outside the door until I'm done preaching? No, it just means they didn't go out to Gentile cities. Because the bread is for the children first and all these images. But here, he says, go to the nations.
The gospel goes to the Jews first and also to the Gentiles. And so in that context, we should say, what is going on when he says, go therefore make disciples of all nations? He's actually showing his love. It's an act of love. He has love for the lost sheep. He looked around and he saw that these people in Israel were like sheep without a shepherd, and he had compassion on them, and he exhorted his disciples to have the same kind of compassion and to express that compassion by prayer to God. Pray to the Lord of the harvest that he would provide laborers. So it's a love for the lost sheep. He has a love for the lost sheep. And then he sends them as those very laborers. And so if there's love there, then we should see this as love here. Go therefore make disciples. He's a king, but he's a king who is acting in love to the nations. Onward, Christian soldiers. But here is the interesting thing about that. It's not by burning down buildings. It's not by occupying seats of authority where we can bear the sword against those people. It's actually going forth in love. It's going forth with the word of Christ and his kingdom and his love. This going has with it three particular parts to their aim as the apostles go to the Gentiles, as they go to the nations. First, they are to make disciples. They're to make disciples or students. That is, they're to give instruction in the Christian faith, proclaiming the bridegroom and his sacrificial work to the nations. We've heard some of this already. They're not to go and renew the society. That's not what they're going to proclaim. Here we have a renewal of society, a program of societal renewal for you. That's not what they're going with. They're going to go and they're going to proclaim the bridegroom. They're going to proclaim who it is that has sent them. And yes, he is the one who has all authority in heaven and on earth. But he's also the one who laid down his life for the sheep. He's the one who took our sins upon his shoulders. He's the one who is meek and lowly, whom we have learned from. He is the one who loves those who are perishing, who are sick. He's the good physician. That's who we're proclaiming. We're to make students of this bridegroom. Second, the apostles, and by extension, the ordinary ministers of the gospel, as the servants of Christ and stewards of the mysteries of God, are to baptize those who become disciples. They're to do so in the name of the triune Father, Son, and Holy Spirit. So the apostles are the ones immediately receiving this. By extension, ordinary ministers who are to be regarded not as just anyone, but as stewards, servants of Christ, stewards of the mysteries of God, which is a way of saying the gospel, both in its proclamation verbally and in its proclamation through those visible signs that the Lord has given to the church through baptism and the supper. They're to go and they're to administer these things. And then the third thing he commands these ministers to do is teach those who have become disciples and have been baptized to observe all that he has commanded. So it doesn't just end. It doesn't just end once you've said, here's what Christ has done. There's continual formation. Teach them to observe all that I have commanded. These commands include the moral law and the positive institutions in which people worship God rightly and live before him according to his standard. These men are to go forth and to set things in order. They're to preach the gospel and they're to bring people into the visible community. And then they're to set things in order, as Titus is commanded to do by Paul. They're to teach people how to honor God and love their neighbors.
Finally, Christ gives his assurance. His love toward his people in the midst of the bride's mission is seen in his going forth with them. Teach them to observe all that I've commanded you. And behold, I am with you always to the end of the age. Now, this is said, as Tertian says, with regard to his divine nature and spiritual presence. So going back to these careful things that we have to do, well, we know that his humanity is not among us, but he is among us. His humanity is not present every time we gather, every Lord's Day, but he is present every time we gather. He is two natures and one person. And so the one who is man, we're not separating his humanity from his divinity. The one who is man is present with us always to the end of the age, which means that his presence did not end when the apostles all saw their martyrdom. His presence with his people did not end when the apostles left the earth. His presence has continued with the church down through the ages. I am with you always. This also depends on not only his eternality, which means there is no when, where Christ is not present with us. There's also no where Christ is not present with us. You can go to the highest heights. You can go to the deepest depths. You go as far as the east is from the west, and you will not find a place where Christ is not with you. There's a great task, a great burden to take this message to all nations. But he doesn't just leave them. He goes forth with them. And he goes forth with them by his Spirit from the Father. While Christ's commission is especially given to the apostles as ministers of the gospel, we see it extended out throughout the scriptures in various ways and various images. But I do want to think about it from Revelation 22:17, what I started with. Revelation 22:17. Again, the text says, the Spirit and the bride say, come. And let the one who hears say, come. And let the one who is thirsty come. Let the one who desires take the water of life without price. In Revelation 22:17, we hear a statement and two exhortations. A statement, a declaration, and then two exhortations. The statement is that the bride and the Spirit and the bride say, come. The Spirit and the bride, they simply say, come. Which I take to mean that the Spirit gives the call through the bride. That is, through the church, the Spirit speaks, saying, come. The mission of the Spirit from the Father and the Son in the church is such that the church says, come. And then there are two exhortations. The first is to the one who hears, and then to the one who thirsts. And of course, there's another statement there. It says, let the one who desires take water, the water of life without price, which I take to be more directly parallel to let the one who is thirsty come. So there's an exhortation to the one who hears, and there's an exhortation to the one who thirsts. While some commentators have seen the call to come as a call to the Lord Jesus, as we see in 1 Corinthians 16, and as we even see in verse 20 here, where the apostle, in 1 Corinthians 16, the apostle Paul says, Maranatha, that is, our Lord, come. Perhaps it's also an address outward to individuals. So
come. The Spirit and the bride say, come, but who are they saying this to? And there are many that will say that the Spirit and the bride are saying it to the Lord Jesus, as we see in verse 20. He who testifies to these things say, surely I am coming soon. Amen. Come, Lord Jesus. So it could be that he's saying, come to the Lord Jesus. And many say that. Another possibility, though, is that he's actually saying, or that the Spirit and the bride are actually saying it outward. They're saying it to the nations. Come. Come where? Come into the church who is Christ's bride. This exhortation follows what he spoke about in chapter 21. There Christ said, it is done. And I am the Alpha and the Omega, the beginning and the end. To the thirsty I will give from the spring of the water of life without payment. And there in the beginning of chapter 22, he says, then the angel showed me the river of the water of life, bright as crystal, flowing from the throne of God and of the Lamb through the middle of the street of the city. Also on either side of the river, the tree of life with its 12 kinds of fruit, yielding its fruit each month. The leaves of the tree were for the healing of the nations. So he's drawing on this language of water and thirst and quenching it. To the thirsty, I give from the spring of the water of life. But he's saying this now used in the language of Isaiah 55. God told his people, as we read a moment ago, in Isaiah 55, 1 through 3, he told his people, come, everyone who thirsts, come to the waters. And he who has no money, he doesn't say, too bad for you. These are rich waters. That's true. But what about those who have no money? Those are exactly who need to come. He who has no money, come, buy and eat. Come, buy wine and milk without money and without price. Why do you spend your money for that which is not bread, and your labor for that which does not satisfy? Listen diligently to me and eat what is good, and delight yourselves in rich food. Incline your ear and come to me. Hear that your soul may live. I will make with you an everlasting covenant. My steadfast, sure love for David. Those who have much to offer usually let you know that by putting a very high price tag on that much. And there is a high price tag on this, isn't there? His own son. But not for you. For you, it's receive. Rest. Not those that are full that need to be offered food. Those that hunger and thirst for righteousness. Those are the ones that need. What do they get? They get bread and they get water. So what do we hear Christ say when he comes in the fullness of time? What does he say? He tells the people that they must eat and drink of him. He says, you must eat and drink me. I am the bread and the water, the bread and the wine. Eat my flesh and drink my blood. On the last day of the feast, the great day, Jesus stood up and cried out, if anyone thirsts, too bad. No, if anyone thirsts, let him come to me and drink. Let
Let him come to me and drink. Here in Revelation 22:17, the Spirit and the bride repeat his words. That's how I understand it, at least right now, not saying that it's not a, it can't be used upward also, come, Lord Jesus. And I think they're repeating his words. He's speaking by his Spirit through the bride, saying, come. Come. And so do individuals. Let the one who hears say, come. Individuals then repeat his words. How does the church say it? The church says it through her public officers. That's how the church says it, outward. But everyone who hears is to say, come. Come, I've found food and I've found water. Come and eat and drink. So that they call upon all who thirst to come. As Matthew Henry puts it, this is an open and general invitation to all to come and partake of the promises and privileges of the gospel. Those streams of the water of life, these are tendered to all who feel in their souls a thirst which nothing in this world can quench. Oh, and we look so often to the world for things to quench the thirst in our souls. We look for marriage to quench the thirst in our souls. And what I really need is a deep companion. We all need that. You know what I need? I need to not worry about where I'm going to get my food and where I'm going to get my clothing and where I'm going to get my shelter. So what I need is a good job that pays well. What I need is freedom. I need time to be able to just do the things that I really delight to do. So I need a job that both provides lots of money and requires little time of me so that I might be able to go and enjoy other things. Our souls thirst. And there's a restlessness to it, isn't there? Because what do we find? We find that, well, my bride is not the perfect bride that the church being purified to be. She finds that I'm not the perfectly loving, self-sacrificing bridegroom, husband that the church finds her bridegroom to be. We find that work and money and freedom of time and all of that doesn't actually satisfy. Oh, but the gospel. The gospel does. And so the gospel is, again, in the words of Matthew Henry, tender to all who feel in their souls a thirst which nothing in this world can quench. And this general invitation, he continues, is confirmed by the joint testimony of the Spirit of God. And that gracious Spirit that is in all the true members of the Church of God, the Spirit and the Bride join in testifying the truth and excellency of the Gospel. Spirit teaches us of the goodness of Christ. And He teaches us of the goodness of Christ through the Bride proclaiming His goodness. Oh, it's so easy for churches to get lost preaching about all kinds of things, important things and unimportant things and even erroneous things, forgetting that we have the goodest of things, the summum bonum, the
highest good of all things has been entrusted to these vessels of clay to hold out and say, these riches are yours if you will receive it. And as our brother said, you don't have to, they're not hidden on the top of a mountain somewhere. Don't ask who will ascend and bring it down. Because the one who is seated on high has come down and brought them to us already. They're not buried in a desert in Africa where you have to figure out how to get out there and dig in just the right spot. They're right here. You just have to receive it. Like that passage that Dr. Renahan referred to and had us read from Isaiah 2, where they say, come, let us go up. Let us go up. Let us go and see our King. Let us go and enjoy His wealth. Or like that parable that we were looking at, told in slightly different ways, where there's a marriage feast and the servants of the master go out and they say, come, enjoy the feast. It's those who think they have something more satisfying out in this world that close their ears to it. See, the church is called to invite others into this bridal community and by the word instruct those who have come in. This period of the church is characterized by the ministry of the word, of proclaiming the work and words of the risen and reigning bridegroom as long as we long for and wait His return. This is what the church does now. As the Spirit has been sent forth from the Father and the Son, so the church proclaims the great work and word of Christ. She does so in evangelism and in discipleship as she prepares others for the great wedding day. I mentioned yesterday Jerome Zanke. He has a masterful treatment on the correspondence between marriage, between a man and a woman, in particular Adam and Eve, and the spiritual marriage of Christ and His church. And in that work, while showing the relationship between the two, he explains the correspondence between childbearing and the making of disciples. He says, for Christ makes the church fruitful by the implantation in her soul of the seed of His word and by the Holy Spirit. Therefore, He deservedly occupies the role of the husband. You know why the church is able to bear children? Because Christ, by the Spirit, makes children dwell in her womb. Not only does Christ correspond to the role of a husband, but the church to the role of a wife. Zanke continues, truly the church has the role of the female and the wife, for she is subject to Christ. She receives from Christ the spiritual seed, and with her help, Christ begets for Himself many sons. How does Christ do this? How does Christ beget from the church, in the church, many sons? Well, she receives the word. She receives the word. And then she proclaims it, which brings about faith. That is, it brings about the new birth. And she continues to nourish her children by continuing to proclaim His word, both the law and the gospel. She receives the word. She preaches the word. She nourishes by the word. It's like in the Song of Songs, the bride says, you, O Solomon, may have the thousand.
And the keepers, the fruit 200, the keepers of the fruit 200, the bride says to Solomon, the vineyard, 1,000 is yours. It's a way of saying the fullness of it is yours. And the keepers of the vineyard, those who preach the gospel, the servants, they give to him, they receive 200. They receive a reward as well. And the church has many children. The church has many children, and they call out in many distinct ways. First, the ministers of the gospel, those who open the word, who preach the word. They declare to the masses, come, what Christ has done. And then they exhort the masses to come. All of us then ought to receive the word which the Spirit brings to us from the Father in the preaching of the gospel, and obey all that we are taught by his messengers to do. If Christ has sent forth his word, since Christ has sent forth his word, and his word goes forth in such a way as to teach us to observe all that we are commanded, all that we have heard from Christ, then as we sit under the word,

as the word has been sent to us. Though the primary way that Christ preaches his gospel, that he says to the nations, come, all you who are thirsty, the primary way that he does that is through the preaching of the gospel, the public ministry of the word. We know that most are called to other vocations, but in those other vocations, they still call out. Men, you share the gospel in your homes. You clarify for your wives the things that have been preached, according to 1 Corinthians 13. You bring up your children in the fear and admonition of the Lord. You ought to. Young men, if you're not married yet, this ought to be on your mind as you think about marriage. I will take to myself certain responsibilities for a woman and for our children. Like the laborers in Boaz's field, you will speak in your common vocation of your good master and redeemer who won a childless bride and gave her children. All over the place, you'll speak of his goodness. Not just men, but women. Young and old women, you may be like Timothy's grandmother Lois and his mother Eunice, who made the faith known to Timothy, or through sharing the gospel with your husband. Though Peter says that an unbelieving husband might be won without a word, he may be willing to hear the word and be won that way. In a variety of situations, we find ourselves sharing the word, maybe under examination. You think of 1 Peter 3, where he speaks of being able to give an answer for the hope that is in you, and yet to give that answer with gentleness and respect. Remember Paul standing before the authorities and saying, I wish everyone was like me. I mean, except for what's around my body. I wish everyone had the freedom of soul that I have by the work of Christ. Of course I'm going to proclaim this to you. Of course in so short a time I would bring you to embrace the same Christ that I have. Isn't this the response of grace? This is the nature of grace, as John Gill says, that those who have it would have others partakers of it likewise. Remember yesterday I gave a definition of jealousy. That those who have received grace, they're not jealous of that grace. They want everyone to partake. They want everyone to have it. Now, they are jealous of it in the sense that they don't want false grace. They don't want delusions and dilution of the true grace, where grace is turned into law. But they do want to share it. It's like Andrew and Philip, who, before even being ministers of the gospel, they went and told Peter and Nathanael to come and meet Jesus. Come and see the one that we've been waiting for. It's like the woman at the well. She says, come and see. Come and see. Gill points out that she doesn't say, go and see. Gill says, for she proposed to go along with them herself, that she might have more conversation with him and knowledge of him and grace from him. So such that have tasted that the Lord is gracious, desire more grace from him and communion with him. She knew the one of grace. And so she went and she said, come with me.

0: come and know this grace too. Even as the bride says to the Lord, come. Or that beautiful phrase that, as I said, is often translated, it's Maranatha, come Lord. So she, the bride, reaches out to the lost, begging them to come and drink. And she reaches out to her sons, holding out to them the bread of life, from whom comes rivers of living water, the Spirit Himself. The Spirit and the bride say, come, and let the one who hears say, come, and let the thirsty come. Let the one who desires to take the water of life without price. May the God who has sent His Son, and the Son who has come, and the Spirit who has come, give us all a hunger and thirst for that day. May He stir in us a desire to call others to come. And may He awaken dead hearts, give light to blind eyes, and open deaf ears, so that all the elect might be gathered into one. In the name of the Father, and of the Son, and of the Holy Spirit. As He says in Revelation 22, 12 through 20, behold, I am coming soon, bringing my recompense with me to repay each one for what he's done. I'm the Alpha and the Omega, the first and the last, the beginning and the end. Blessed are those who wash their robes so that they may have the right to the tree of life, and that they may enter the city by the gates. Outside are the dogs and sorcerers, and the sexually immoral, and murderers and idolaters, and everyone who loves and practices falsehood. I, Jesus, have sent my angel to testify to you about these things for the churches. I am the root and the descendant of David, the bright morning star. The Spirit and the bride say, come. And let the one who hears say, come. And let the one who is thirsty come. Let the one who desires take the water of life without price. I warn everyone who hears the words of the prophecy of this book. If anyone adds to them, God will add to him the plagues described in this book. And if anyone takes away from the words of the book of this prophecy, God will take away his share in the tree of life and in the holy city, which are described in this book. He who testifies to these things says, surely, surely, I am coming soon. Amen. Come, Lord Jesus. Let's pray. Oh God, Father, Son, and Holy Spirit, we are so thankful. For what else could we be? Not entitled, that's for sure. We had no wealth to purchase water for ourselves. You have been so kind to give us Christ. You have been so kind to give us Christ in the fullness of time, laying down his life for the sheep, dying for the bride. We pray, O God, that as we have heard much, that you would stir us in thankfulness to further reach to those around us who have not yet come, begging of them to come and find satisfaction in the bread of life. Oh God, forgive us where we have found contentment in the things of this world. Forgive us where we have sought contentment in the things of this world. And teach us all the more to find our rest in Thee. Until that day, we pray that the grace of the Lord Jesus Christ would be with all of us. Amen.
1: This world is filled with many unique creatures that inhabit specific regions of the globe. And while we see many of these animals in zoos, there are still plenty more that we're not familiar with. Let's meet some of them. Stay tuned.
2: What lives in shallow, warm waters and was mistaken for a mermaid?
1: This is Science, Scripture, and Salvation, a Creation Radio Journal. I'm Chris O'Brien with the Institute for Creation Research. Dugong, Fusa, Ai-Ai. Although these words may sound foreign, they're actually the names of some unusual wild creatures. But do the unique and strange characteristics of wild animals prove evolution, or do they showcase part of God's wonderful creation? Stay tuned for the next 15 minutes as we learn about some fascinating and uncommon wild creatures. Some of the creatures we're discussing today may be familiar to you, while others we present will surprise you. Interestingly, all the animals we're featuring on this broadcast are on the endangered species list. ICR Museum curator Cindy Carlson says the first two creatures she'll be talking
3: about. It is now 11 o'clock.
4: While reading through Proverbs, you will notice that much of it is describing the two paths or ways, the path of wisdom and the path of foolishness. The author admonishes his son to ponder the path at his feet, to consider which path he was on. KFGR Radio provides path content. Listening to sound biblical teaching will help you discern which path you are on and will encourage all travelers along the path of wisdom.
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6: For those who trust Him, no matter of adversity or sorrow will derail you. He has promised He will turn that sorrow into what? Joy. Sorrow comes in the night, the Psalms are going to say, but joy in the morning, and that's Psalm 3. Our light affliction, which is but for a moment, is working in us a far more exceeding and weight of eternal glory. Every tear will be wiped. He's promised us that.
5: And now here's today's message from Pastor Chris.
6: One thing I've learned in the ministry is that it seems that when things begin to unravel on us, it never comes in singles, does it? You get hit again, and you get hit again. I had a strong believer who I ministered to up north. He had cancer. I'll never forget, he said to me, Chris, I've never faced so much struggle in my life. The devil kicks when you're down. This was a very strong believer. Here's David. Fled to the wilderness. A man now comes out named Shimei, and he comes out cursing at David, and he grabs big stones, and he throws them at David, and he cursed. Come out, you bloodthirsty man, you rogue. The Lord has brought upon you all the blood of the house of Saul, in whose place you have reigned. The Lord has delivered the kingdom into the hand of Absalom, your son. So now you are caught in your own evil because you are a bloodthirsty man. Whoa. You imagine living by faith at this moment? David has to consider something here. And here's what David has to consider. Does all of this say something about God to me? Does it indicate that God's love has been removed from me? Does it indicate that God has turned His face away from me? I believe, he must have thought a lot about Saul at this moment. Saul failed, the kingdom was ripped from him, a throne was given to David, and here's history. Seems like it's repeating itself, doesn't it? Throne ripped away, his son now has it, here's David, covered in sackcloth, walking with his barefoot, he is in total lament. And then some man comes out and says, you are bloodthirsty. You are a bloodthirsty man. And David had to think, you know, I am. He hasn't totally applied this right. But I did kill Uriah the Hittite. I did steal his wife. And he ended up dead on the battlefield because of me. And then God said what? God said, all adversity now because you did this thing, adversity is going to come from your house, up from your house. it's going to be an awful consequence of your sin. Here it is. In one day, the throne is ripped away. His son has kicked him out, has been his chief conspirator. David is being cursed. David is fleeing. Everything has been taken from him, and the entire nation of Israel has stood against him. See, now you understand verse 1, don't you? Lord, how many are they who have risen up against me? How many are they who say, there is no help for him in God? It's thought that this was written the day after he fled his throne. I believe all of I've said is bad, but I'm not so sure that was the greatest struggle. The greatest struggle is the struggle that he felt, maybe God has turned his back on me. What was David's lowest moment of life? Well, you could say, well, he lost his son. That would be an awful moment, wouldn't it? I believe you're looking at it. In the course of David's life, you have the absolute lowest point anyone could have ever come. And you stand back from this and you say, it's Psalm 3. Why does the Lord want us to look at that? Why does the Lord want us to consider this? Have you been here? You will. You're going to have a low moment. You're going to have a point where you feel everything that is being felt here. Abandoned. Struggling with whether your sin is going to condemn you forever. See how quickly the rage of the world could turn on us? Add that in the mix. See how quickly everything in this world, it's so fragile. See how quickly the rage of the world could turn on us. We haven't known that here, but I tell you what, you talk to your Christians around the world in persecuted countries, they'll tell you. They understand this. And then we stand back and we say, wow, earthly consequences for the stupid things I've done. Maybe my circumstances are saying God's abandoned me. We struggle with that. We wonder. I mean, David said this. I'm not so far off in asserting this. David said he was walking out of Israel. He had the ark. And you know what David said? Send it back. If I find favor in the eyes of the Lord, he'll bring me back and show me both it and his dwelling place. But if he says thus, I have no delight in you, here I am. Let him do whatever seems right to him. Feel this? Now, I find it fascinating that the Lord puts a Selah here. There's a lot of debate about what that means and what the whole purpose of that is. And my contention is, what I believe is going on with the Selahs is, it's telling us, when they would sing this, to really take a pause. Like people tell me I should do with my preaching. Pause. Consider this for a minute. Consider the scenario for a minute. Have you been here? Homes disrupt. I've seen people's lives turned upside down in a short time. Families torn apart. Children betray. Spouses fall against you. The world spinning out of control. What do you do? Times like that. Can you have any real confidence? What is so striking about this psalm is that in verse 3, everything changes. I mean, it's a radical shift. You can't look at it and say, what in the world just happened to him? Because in verse 3, he says, but you, O Lord. And he goes on to tell us that at the lowest point of his life, guess what God did for him? He gave him a good night's rest out in the wilderness when the enemies are coming with knives and swords. And that God surrounded him as with a shield. And that God protected him. You see how contrast how radical the contrast is? It doesn't make sense. On one hand, everything is unraveled. Everything is in question. And at the lowest point of his entire life, the next verses, he's at complete peace a peace that we just don't see very often. Listen to Lamentations 3. It's the same structure. I have become the laughingstock of all peoples, the object of their taunts all day long. He has filled me with bitterness. He has seeded me with wormwood. He has made my teeth grind on gravel and made me cower in ashes. My soul is bereft of peace. I've forgotten what happiness is. So I say, my endurance has perished. So is my hope from the Lord. Remember my affliction and my wanderings, the wormwood and the gall. My soul continually remembers it and is bowed down within me. But this I call to my mind. See it? Notice the but. I recall this to my mind. And therefore I have hope. The steadfast love of the Lord never ceases. His mercies never come to an end. They are new every morning. You know, this is a morning psalm, by the way. Great is your faithfulness. The Lord is my portion. Therefore, I will hope in Him. Can you have confidence? And you see, this is where the psalm is telling us maybe that we should look at a bigger picture. In Psalm 2, what was presented to us? The Father installed His Son on the glorious throne, on the holy hill of Zion. Awesome psalm. Do you think it's coincidental that the king's non-anointed son dethrones him in Psalm 3? In other words, Psalm 2, God sets up His king on His holy hill. In Psalm 3, here is the king dethroned by His own illegitimate son. Something's going on, isn't it? Here is the king, crossing the brook Kidron, cursed, ridiculed, armies against him, driven from the throne, right onto the wilderness. And we say, where is the deliverance? The order of Psalm 2 is completely reversed in Psalm 3. Everything that is set right in Psalm 2 is completely reversed in Psalm 3, and everything is backwards in Psalm 3. And I believe what the Lord is telling us here is to look at the big picture. Who is this all about? Selah. Think about it. What story, boys and girls, is being told here? From the moment of his birth, he was exiled. Did Jesus come to his throne in Jerusalem? No, there was a great conspiracy against him. And Herod sat there and he had rallied up all of Israel against the Lord and against his anointed. And it was an awful scene in Matthew chapter 2. Israel lamented his birth. Did he ever sit on that throne? No, he was in exile his whole life. Enemies were constantly attacking him. And then there was Shimei. There was a guy by the name of Judas who did nothing but curse him, betrayed him. And many false witnesses rose up against him. They spit on him. They struck him. He's in flight. He's cast out into the wilderness. And what did they say in the heart of this psalm? They say, there is no help for him in God. What did they say about Jesus on the cross? If God were with him, he would deliver him. There's no help for him. He's alone. The world attempted to dethrone the Son. Israel, God's Son, attempted to dethrone the Son. And God raised him far above all principalities and powers. And he set him high in the heavens, didn't he? And David says in the Psalms, as quoted in Acts, I saw through all of this the Lord always before me. David is telling us that the greater conspiracy of this psalm was the conspiracy against the Lord and His Christ. We're seeing it play out on earth in Psalm 3. And Jesus was triumphant. As David was restored to the throne, Christ was to the heavenly throne of Zion. And you see, that has huge implications for us now. That's what I want you to think about in closing. That has huge implications for us now living in the struggle in a sin-cursed world where the nations are restless. The conflict is so great. And what do we have here? The beauty of Psalm 3 is we have no idea today the level of attack. Luke and Andrea, and the level of attack, even on us and our children. And the beauty of Psalm 3 is that it's showing us the blessing of those who trust the Lord in this struggle. Remember, Psalm 2 ended that way. Blessed are those who put their trust in Him. And now we see the blessings play out on earth in those who are trusting Him. What is that trust? Well, I usually don't share my negative letters from Abounding Grace Radio, but I had one this week. And this writer wrote in and said, "Hey, I heard you say something very disturbing, that every hair that falls out of our head is willed by God. That doesn't seem biblical. God may know how many hairs are on a person's head, but when it falls out, does that mean that God makes people bald?" And he went on to say, God is not in control of the bad things that happen to us. God is a loving God. We have free will. And I say, well, bad things don't happen to good people. Bad things happen to bad people as a consequence of sin. And if God is not sovereign over all of this, I have no assurance of His strength to deliver. But the heart of faith that He loves is to so trust Him that He rules everything that happens in this sad world, that everything that I view comes from His fatherly hand, that I know it will, Paul says, turn out for my deliverance. And that's how the psalm ends. But You, O Lord, are a shield for me, my glory, and the one who lifts up my head. Verse 3, I cried to the Lord with my voice, and He heard me from His holy hill. Did you see what just happened? I'm pretty sure this morning we have not yet been impressed enough with how good the Lord has been to us. You ever stop and think about how good God has really been to you? He cares for us. He loves us. He keeps us. And you know, David's life was nothing to boast about. He killed a man. He took his wife. And yet, looking to the Lord, David would later say, blessed is the man to whom the Lord does not impute iniquity. He's a shield. David would have remembered what the Lord said to Abram in the covenant of grace so many years ago. Abraham, I am your shield and your exceeding great reward. I've decided to love you. And I've decided to be that to you. And I picture the Lord standing before David in the heart of the afflictions here on earth and grabbing that cloth and grabbing his chin and going like this. He lifted up my head, David says. He lifted it up. He encouraged me and He strengthened me in the way. And then he says, and He gave me one of the greatest blessings of peace I've ever known. In the greatest heart of my affliction, in the lowest moment of my life, you know what He did for me? He let me sleep. And I believe when the Psalms say He gives His beloved sleep, it is really telling us to consider how good in simplicity God is to us, that He cares that much. This is known as a morning psalm. He woke up in the morning after a wonderful night's of rest. And he said, I was untouched because the Lord is my shield. And the equivalent to this, beloved, is Philippians 4, isn't it? In the New Testament. That everything that happens in this sad world, He calls us, don't be anxious for anything. You say, what? Don't be anxious. But in everything by prayer, come to Him, worship Him, adore Him. Be here today. Delight in Him. And thank Him in your life. And you know what He's going to do for you? He may not change the circumstance. Lloyd-Jones used to call it a tyranny of the circumstance. He may not change the circumstance. But what He will do for His people is He will change your perspective through the circumstance. In other words, He's going to put a garrison around your heart and your mind and bless you with peace. And I've seen God's people go through some of the worst afflictions, and through it, that man who told me the devil kicks when he was down went to his death in the most simple confidence and childlike faith of trust in the Lord I've ever seen. This is what He does. And He invites us to come to Him, to trust Him. And the psalm ends by saying one more thing. He's going to make it right. People aren't getting away with what they're doing. The wickedness in this world, it's not going past Him, trust me. David cries out an imprecatory cry right now. Break their teeth! And tonight we'll consider Romans 1. God is answering that prayer. God is judging the nations. God is right now exercising wrath. And maybe that's what we're so confused about. The escalation of evil, maybe we need to start thinking about, is the answer of this prayer. That His wrath is being revealed from heaven. We'll consider that tonight. But the next time we fear of how awful things are down in this world, and when life unravels and we see the escalation of wickedness, the next time we're crushed, would you remember this song? The Lord is showing us here, you're not alone. He doesn't just say these things from heaven and let you figure it out on earth. He's with you. And He sent His Son down to remedy it. That when Christ came to bring salvation, He reversed the awful tragedy that happened down here because of our sin. And He has promised to all who believe upon Jesus Christ, the name of Jesus Christ, they will not be put to shame. It's scary for those who stand against Him. Your teeth will be broken. But for those who trust Him, no matter of adversity or sorrow will derail you. Look at the psalm. He has promised He will turn that sorrow into what? Joy. Sorrow comes in the night, the psalms are going to say, but joy in the morning. And that's Psalm 3. Our light affliction, which is but for a moment, is working in us a far more exceeding in weight of eternal glory. Every tear will be wiped. He's promised us that. I close with this. I cannot imagine the pain of this for David. At the helm of this rebellion was his own son. And I believe that what David is teaching us here is even in that kind of struggle, look to God's greater Son to be the answer for this misery. Hebrews tells us everything is subject to Him. Nothing is outside of His control, even though at present we can't see it. But we do see Jesus, who gave Himself for us. Lift up your heads, beloved. In the midst of a raging world, He is your shield. He is your strength. He is your salvation. Blessed are all who put their trust in His beloved Son. Amen. O Lord our God, we are so grateful for this powerful psalm, the beginning of the Psalter, that You care in life's greatest afflictions and struggles to bless Your people with peace, and that You have taken all of the sadness and all of the misery and all of the sorrow that happened in this sad world, and by the powerful work of Your Son, raising Him from the dead, everything's been turned upside down. And upside right, and it will be made right in the end. Thank You for Your love, and may Your people today be strengthened and delight to worship You, delight to praise You, delight to thank You. Whatever they face in the coming days, months, and years, would You surround them with Your peace that surpasses all understanding, guarding their hearts and their minds in Christ Jesus. in whose name we pray. Amen.
5: 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Thanks again. 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
7: Welcome to Bible Q&A with John MacArthur. John's the author of the best-selling MacArthur New Testament Commentary Series. Well, as many of us consider how to care for aging parents, we're touched by the example of Jesus from John chapter 19. As he hung suspended on the cross, he appointed the Apostle John to be his mother's new caregiver. And Scripture says from that time, John took care of Mary. Here's a question from one of our listeners. Jesus placed his mother into the hands of one of his closest disciples and seemed to pass over her sons, her own family members. The question, John, should we follow that pattern when it comes to caring for loved ones?
8: Well, I don't think we want to start some kind of precedent for how we care for parents based upon what Jesus did or didn't do on the cross. The point is that at the time when our Lord was crucified, none of his half-brothers believed in him. That's the point. It wasn't until later that they came to believe in Jesus as anything more than their half-brother. John chapter 7 says his brothers were not believing in him. It wasn't until after the resurrection that they came to believe in him as the Son of God and the Messiah and their own Savior. So it was not an appropriate time to put the care of Mary, who knew that to be true. She knew that from the time the angel came and announced who Christ was going to be, who would be in her womb. In her incredible Magnificat, which Luke records, she celebrates the fact that she is going to give birth to her own Savior. So she needed to be put into the care of someone who was confident about who Christ was, someone who, with the rest of the apostles, could say, "This is the Christ, the Son of the living God." So it had more to do with the fact that John was a true follower. And then I think John's character and John's compassion made him a fit one to care for her.
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9: The issue is, I have a lot of confidence in myself, and I need to transfer that confidence for myself to Christ. And brothers and sisters, this is why we hear the gospel every Lord's Day. This is why the gospel is still relevant to you as a believer. As Paul says, through the preaching of the gospel, you are strengthened. Because what is the gospel? It's the good news of what Christ has done, of who Christ is, and our union with Christ and dying to sin and being buried with him in having this new life. And so as we turn our eyes away from ourselves, seeking to justify ourselves, cover ourselves, make fig leaves, working hard to make up for our sin, rather we look to Christ. We look to the object of our faith. We hear him. We hear who he is and all that he's done for us. And we're reminded once again that the power lies in him. And as we behold his glory through the preaching of Christ, that is how we are transformed, Paul says in 2 Corinthians 3, from one degree of glory to the next. So we fix our eyes on Christ because he is the one. He's the light of the gospel.

0: Are you weighed down by the filth of your sin? Sexual immorality, impurity, lust, greed, pride, selfishness, the sinful thoughts that no one knows about but you? Well, there is a fountain filled with blood that's drawn from Emmanuel's veins. And all sinners who plunge beneath this flood lose all their guilty stains. If you are unclean, don't deny that. Don't try to cover it up with your own works. Don't try to pretend you are clean when you are unclean. Don't delight in your uncleanness. You must be rescued from that uncleanness. But there's only one way of rescue. There's only one way back into the presence of God. And that is through Christ, our great high priest, who has offered up himself to forever cleanse us from sin. And he is both able and willing to cleanse you.
1: Peter says, bless God for that eternal inheritance. The world may not accept you. The world may not appreciate you. The world may be hostile and persecute you. The world may not count you as its own. The world may not grant you its rights and privileges, but you have an eternal inheritance to be revealed in the last epoch, which God has promised to you.
2: Welcome to Grace to You with the Bible teaching of John MacArthur. I'm your host, Phil Johnson. What if you lost the job you've depended on for years, or a cherished relationship fell apart, or an important election doesn't go the way you want it to? Whatever you're dealing with, good or bad, how can you face it with immeasurable joy? Consider that here on Grace to You as John MacArthur helps you appreciate, perhaps more than you ever have, our great salvation. That's the title of his series. But before we get started, this idea that our salvation is great, that seems pretty obvious and self-evident. So the question is, why devote 2 weeks of broadcasts to a point that no Christian would deny? Well, here's how John answered that.
3: Just saying salvation is great undersells it. So you need to say, well, what do you mean it's great? And in what way is it great? It is obviously great to us, but even to us, we continue to plumb the depths of its unfathomable riches. They're just endless. Paul said, look, I preach Christ, and then I preach Christ, and then I preach Christ, then I preach Christ, and I preach Christ. I preach the cross, then I preach the cross, then I preach the cross, then I preach the cross. I don't want to know anything among you except Jesus and him crucified. Neither he nor his traveling companions nor his audience were ever wearied by that. And because the gospel in the Bible comes in so many different packages, you could actually start preaching the gospel in Genesis 3:15, right? The bruising of the serpent's head, the man who's going to come and crush serpent is looking at Christ. You can preach the gospel from other portions of Genesis and the Pentateuch and all through the Old Testament. So the Bible gives you limitless contexts, biblical contexts, in which to see the glory of the gospel. It's the theme of all of Scripture. And if you got up and preached the same gospel message every week, if you said the same thing every week, you'd bore your people. And there's not any need for that. You can find the gospel so many places with such incalculable beauty and range and depth. Always, for me, preaching the gospel in some fashion, particularly with a focus on Christ, is the best and the sweetest thing that I do, and I never weary of that. We're going to go to 1 Peter, and we're going to look at the first chapter under the title, Our Great Salvation. And that's going to be our theme for the next few broadcasts. And again, there's not only the reality of teaching the gospel so that you can know it for your soul's sake, but so that you can know it for somebody else's soul's sake as well.
2: That's right, friend. 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
1: We come again to the joy of studying God's Word. 1 Peter chapter 1, verses 3 through 5. Peter is writing to a church that is undergoing persecution, hostility, rejection, animosity, and hatred. And as he begins this wonderful letter of encouragement to them and exhortation, he bursts forth in verses 3-5 in a great, great paean of praise. And in a sense, he teaches them that praise is really a very fitting way out of the dilemma of handling trouble, persecution, hatred, and hostility. And so if we ask ourselves why Peter begins the way he does in verse 3 after his salutation, remember that he is writing to scattered believers who are aliens in this world. The Christians who are scattered in the Roman Empire have been blamed for the burning of Rome, which has happened just before this epistle was written. They are therefore the target of tremendous persecution, which is beginning to mount. He reminds them in the letter that it's to be expected because they are foreigners in the earth. They are citizens of heaven, in fact. They are a royal aristocracy. They are children of God. They are residents of an unearthly kingdom. They are living stones. They are a holy priesthood, and they are a people of God's own possession. As a result, the world can't tolerate them. So they are the object of the world's hostility. But nonetheless, they are not to fear the threats of persecution. They are not to be intimidated. They are not to be troubled by the world's animosity. They are not to be afraid when they suffer, and they are not to be ashamed when they are ridiculed and attacked. In order to try to lift their spirits, in order to try to lift their souls and sweep their hearts upward, he begins with a joyous paean of praise that we can properly call a doxology. Notice verse 3. Blessed be the God and Father of our Lord Jesus Christ, who according to his great mercy has caused us to be born again to a living hope through the resurrection of Jesus Christ from the dead, to obtain an inheritance which is imperishable and undefiled and will not fade away, reserved in heaven for you, who are protected by the power of God through faith for a salvation ready to be revealed in the last time. Interestingly enough, the main verb which describes the main course of action in this passage is only implied. It isn't even here. It is the verb be in verse 3, which doesn't appear in the Greek. The Greek says, blessed the God and Father of our Lord Jesus Christ. The verb be is implied, and that is the main verb. What he is saying here is, bless God. It is both a doxology on his own, and in a sense, an imperative for others to bless God as well. It is intended, as I said, to sweep their hearts upward in exalted praise to the Lord, to sweep their hearts upward in the joy of adoration and the joy of anticipation of the inheritance that is waiting for them. It is then, in one way at least, a hymn of praise to encourage believers in the throes of difficult living in this hostile world. Peter then is calling for jubilant worship, for enthusiastic joy, no matter what may be going on around them. That joy comes because they know their God, and they know what their God has provided for them. They may be strangers in this world, they may be aliens, they may be foreigners, they may be outcasts who do not belong and are not appreciated, but there is a place where they do belong. And there is a world where they fit, and there is a coming inheritance which they will receive, and in it will be all that God has promised them and provided them in Christ. Thus, Peter gives us what really is a very practical and helpful perspective on learning to live, looking past earthly trouble to eternal inheritance. In fact, we might even title this message, How to See Past Your Trouble to Your Eternal Inheritance, because that's really what's on his heart. In order to capture the whole beauty of this, let's take a look at that one word, inheritance, in verse 4. And the idea is to bless God, to praise God, to adore God for the inheritance he has promised us. Now, the key word is inheritance. You know what that word means. It's that which is passed down to you from your father. It's that which you receive as a gift, a legacy given to you because you are a member of a certain family. It is not something you really earn. It is not something you buy. It is something you receive as a gift because of the family you were born into. And the word here, kleronomia, means not just the title to a promised inheritance, but a realized inheritance. Not just a title to something in the future, but the possession of something in the present. Now, this word has a very Jewish origin in thought. Peter says to these scattered Christians, you should be adoring God, blessing God, praising God, extolling God, worshiping God, rejoicing in God because of your inheritance. And saying that to them would trigger in their mind the fact that the Jews in the Old Testament also had an inheritance. In fact, this very same word is used in the Greek translation of the Old Testament, known as the Septuagint. And it is used to describe the appointed portion of the land of Canaan that was given to every one of God's chosen people. In fact, the Old Testament repeatedly refers to the land of Israel, which God apportioned out to every tribe and every family, and thus every Jew, and gave to them, it says, for an inheritance. You can read Deuteronomy 15:4, Deuteronomy 19:10, many other places, and you will find that under the Old Covenant, the people of God Israel were given an earthly inheritance, okay? The key is an earthly inheritance, namely a portion of the land of Canaan. Every tribe had a piece, every family in the tribe had a piece, therefore every individual had a piece. The inheritance then of an earthly nation was an earthly land. The inheritance of an earthly Israel was an earthly Canaan. It was promised originally through Abraham, and they waited and waited and waited through seasons of bondage and seasons of wandering in the wilderness, and finally entered the promised land that had been promised them many, many years before through Abraham and the patriarchs. And so Peter, capturing the understanding of his readers who were Jewish, says, you as the people of God, a spiritual people, also have an inheritance, a spiritual inheritance. Just as an earthly people, Israel, had an earthly inheritance, Canaan, you, a spiritual people, the church, have a spiritual inheritance, heaven. Heaven. Laid up for you in heaven. And you, even though you're persecuted and troubled, can wait patiently, and in the process of waiting, you can praise God for the inheritance He has promised you. And He intends to do what the psalmist did. He intends to give them songs of sweetness in the night of despair, as they are under severe persecution. Now, He wants to remind them of their inheritance. They need that reminder, and so do we, beloved. We're going to go through trials. We do all the time. It's so essential that we focus on our inheritance. But think of it like this in an analogy, okay? In this life, we are children of God. We are always children. We never stop being children. We'll be children as long as we're here. And that metaphor is rich. One of the things it means is that we will never in this life come to full understanding. We will never come to full maturity, full adulthood. We will always be children. But as children of God, we are heirs of God and joint heirs with Christ. But, says John, it does not yet appear what we shall be. We cannot in this life fully comprehend our inheritance. It is analogous, for example, to a child prince. Imagine a child prince, just a child. Before his years of maturity and adulthood, he is limited in his understanding. This child prince cannot really grasp what he will inherit because he's the son of the king. He doesn't understand the enormity of the inheritance. He really has no comprehension of what he will become and what will become his. Consequently, he does not think like a king. He does not act like a king. He does not behave like one who has an immense inheritance. He will someday come into possession of a noble estate, but he does not live according to that nobility. He is not truly kingly. Although his inheritance will be rich, although it is filled with tremendous honor, although it is sweeping in its vastness, the child prince doesn't understand it. And he may even throw silly little temper tantrums over some earthly bauble that means nothing in comparison to the unlimited inheritance he will someday receive. The child prince is held under strict discipline. His parents are concerned to discipline him probably more strictly than they discipline any of their servants because they want him to get to the place where as a king he will be under control and will properly deal with that immense inheritance that is his and not treat it irresponsibly. So the child prince is probably more sharply corrected and more strictly disciplined than anybody else in order to fit him to the behavior that will suit his inheritance and his kingly estate. As a child grows up, he begins to understand little by little what the inheritance really means, and he begins to come to grips with what it's all about. He's just like we are. We're like a child prince. We are heirs of God, though it does not yet appear what we shall be. We are heirs of God, though we don't fully understand what we will inherit, and the things which God has prepared for those who love Him are for the present time hidden from our eyes. And like children, we often throw those silly little temper tantrums because we can't get some little bauble in this world that we think we want. And we fuss and fume like a child when we don't get our way. We put too much of our attention on the menial things because we don't understand our inheritance. And the Lord disciplines us more than He disciplines those who aren't His children. Is that not true? Because He is in the process of fitting us for the nobility of our inheritance, that we might be mature sons, able to behave in a way consistent with our inheritance. So, Peter is giving us some help here to move us along in this childhood time of our existence to a fuller understanding of the inheritance that is already ours. This echoes, I think, Paul's call to the Colossians to set your affections on things above and not on things on the earth. It echoes Jesus' instruction, seek ye first the kingdom of God and His righteousness and don't be worried about all the rest of the stuff. It echoes John's call, love not the world, neither the things that are in the world, calling us also to a higher level of adoration. And Peter here is saying, I want you to adore God for your eternal inheritance and get your eyes off the world you're in. Very, very important matter. Now the question comes, obviously, what is our inheritance? What is it? It is described to us at the end of verse 5. Our inheritance is a salvation ready to be revealed in the last time. Our inheritance

He is saying your inheritance is that full final salvation from the curse of the law, from the power of sin, from the presence of sin, from all decay, from every stain of iniquity, from all temptation, from all grief, all pain, all death, all punishment, all judgment, all wrath, eternal full salvation. Now there is a sense in which salvation is past. We were saved when we believed in Christ. There is a sense in which salvation is present. We are continually being cleansed from all sin. 1 John 1:9. So we are being saved. We have been saved in the past tense, our sins forgiven, and we've been given eternal life. We are continually being saved, rescued, and delivered as we move through this world of sin, and He keeps on cleansing us. That's why Ephesians 2:8 says, "For by grace you have been saved," and the Greek says, "For by grace you are having been saved." Past with continuing results. But salvation is also future. We will be completely, fully, forever delivered from sin and judgment in the fullest sense in the future. In the future. And that's our ultimate eternal inheritance. Paul said we will, in 1 Thessalonians 1:10, be delivered from the wrath to come. We are waiting for His Son from heaven, even Jesus, who delivers us from the wrath to come. In Romans 13:11, a verse you perhaps are familiar with, it says that your salvation is nearer than when we believed. What salvation? We thought we already had it. Well, the sense of its eternal, full, final form is nearer now than when we believed. That makes sense, doesn't it? We're nearer to that than we were when we believed in the past. In Hebrews chapter 1, verse 14, it says of angels, they are ministering spirits sent out to render service for the sake of those, here it comes, who will inherit salvation. We have salvation from the past, we hold it in the present, we yet are to inherit it in the future. Also in Hebrews chapter 9, it is mentioned as a future inheritance. Verse 28, it says, Christ, having been offered once to bear the sins of many, shall appear a second time for salvation without reference to sin to those who eagerly await Him. So there is a future aspect to our salvation still to come, still to come. It is ready to be revealed. That means it hasn't yet been revealed, but it is ready for its revelation. And when will that come? Notice again in verse 5, in the last season, or in the last epoch, or in the last period of redemptive history. That is to say, the return of Christ. The return of Christ. So Peter is saying to these believers, look to the future. Look to the time when Christ returns, the last time, the time, if you will, when you are in His presence. Focus on the fullness of your final salvation that will not be revealed until the last redemptive epoch, which is the return of Christ. Peter says, bless God for that eternal inheritance. The world may not accept you. The world may not appreciate you. The world may be hostile and persecute you. The world may not count you as its own. The world may not grant you its rights and privileges, but you have an eternal inheritance to be revealed in the last epoch, which God has promised to you. An inheritance which is heavenly, not earthly, which is glorious, not mundane, which is pure, not impure, which is holy, not sinful. That's the promise. It goes all the way back, doesn't it, to the teaching of Christ in Matthew, for example, chapter 25, verse 34. The king will say to those on his right, "Come, you who are blessed of my Father, inherit the kingdom prepared for you from the foundation of the world." There is a kingdom that has been prepared for us, which we will inherit. It is our inheritance. In Acts 26:18, Paul says that he was sent by God to open their eyes so that they may turn from darkness to light, from the dominion of Satan to God, in order that they may receive forgiveness of sins and an inheritance among those who have been sanctified by faith in me. The words of Christ to Paul at the time of his conversion. An inheritance, Jesus says, they will receive. In Ephesians, do you remember that wonderful passage, chapter 1, which has so much richness? We go back to it all the time.

0: But it says in chapter 1:11, we have obtained an inheritance. Verse 14, the Holy Spirit is the pledge of our inheritance. Verse 18, the riches of the glory of His inheritance in the saints. We have a glorious inheritance. Colossians 1:12 says we should give thanks to the Father who has qualified us to share in the inheritance of the saints. Basically saying the same thing Peter said. We should thank the Father who has qualified us to share in the eternal inheritance granted to the saints. Hebrews chapter 9, verse 15 says we have the promise of the eternal inheritance. Well, you know that. And that's talking about the full, final salvation. But let me dig a little deeper, all right, and show you something that I think is fascinating. Look in your Bible to Joshua chapter 13. This is an insight that you might miss if you're not careful. Joshua 13, 33. And here we reach back to the promise of God in an ancient time, nonetheless a promise that we can claim. When they came into the land, verse 32, the territories which Moses apportioned for an inheritance in the plains of Moab beyond the Jordan at Jericho to the east. But to the tribe of Levi, it says, they were the priestly tribe, Moses did not give an inheritance. No land was given to Levi. The Lord, the God of Israel, is their inheritance. Now, because they were what? What were they? Priests. The Lord Himself was their inheritance. They would literally inherit God. And if we can come over to 1 Peter again and be reminded that we are a kingdom of priests, we too are a royal priesthood, chapter 2, verse 9. We can then know that God, who is the very possession of the priests of Levi, is the possession of the royal priesthood of Christ as well. We inherit God. God is our very inheritance. What a tremendous thought. Let's share together in a word of prayer. Father, we thank You for the way in which You have revealed to us Your generosity and Your goodness. Lord, help us to be faithful to render to You what You are due. No matter how deep the trouble, no matter how anxious the heart, may we be filled with praise. We pray in Christ's name. Amen.
1: 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Thanks for starting your week with us, and be here tomorrow as John MacArthur continues to unveil the wonderful realities of your inheritance in Christ and learn just how much there is to give thanks for. It's another 30 minutes of unleashing God's truth, one verse at a time. On Grace to You.

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2: Continue to worship God by the power of His Spirit, by hearing from His Word. I invite you to open the book of Hebrews. Continue to make our way through Hebrews as a church together, and we have come to Hebrews chapter 3. We're looking at verses 1 through 6 this afternoon, or this morning, I should say. Hebrews 3, 1 through 6. Hebrews 1 through 6, let's give our attention now to God's holy and inspired word. Therefore, holy brothers, who share in a heavenly calling, consider Jesus, the apostle and high priest of our confession, who is faithful to him who appointed him, just as Moses also was faithful in all God's house. For Jesus has been counted worthy of more glory than Moses, as much more glory as the builder of a house has more honor than the house itself. For every house is built by someone, but the builder of all things is God. Now Moses was faithful in all God's house as a servant to testify to the things that were to be spoken later. But Christ is faithful over God's house as a son. And we are his house if indeed we hold fast our confidence and our boasting in our hope. This concludes the reading of God's holy and inspired word. May God now be pleased to add his blessing to it. Well, when we talk about the so-called 5 points of Calvinism, we tend to focus on the first four. There's total depravity, which doesn't mean that we are as sinful as we could be outwardly, but that our entire self has been affected by sin, and that we are unable to offer anything pleasing to God in and of ourselves. Unconditional election, that God chose us before the foundation of the world, not because of anything he foresaw in us, not conditioned upon anything in us, but solely by his sovereign grace. Limited atonement, while the gospel is declared to all, and any sinner who hears may come to Christ, that Christ only died for his elect. Only their sins are paid for. Irresistible grace, that God will draw his elect by his grace, that they cannot ultimately resist it, but will come to him. All who the Father has given me, Christ says, will come to me. But the one we don't talk much about is the perseverance of the saints. I think this is because this is not something that we have to defend against Arminianism. But the perseverance of the saints is important, and it refers to the fact that the saints will believe in Christ, will not abandon their faith until the end of their life. They will continue to believe, even through difficulties and persecution. Now, God is the one who perseveres his own by his grace. However, he uses means to do that. He uses warnings. He uses exhortations to continue to believe. And that's what chapter 3 of Hebrews is about. Now, we tend not to face the severe difficulties that Christians in the first century and even in other parts of the world face today. And we feel persecuted if something goes wrong for us in one area. However, the deceitful poison of apostasy is a common trait in the remaining sinful flesh. And so we should heed these warnings. We should take them seriously. We should heed and pay attention to what Scripture is exhorting us here to. But that should not lead us to rely on ourselves, but to rely on God's grace. So we're going to look at three truths to keep in mind in order to persevere in the Christian life. When the Christian life gets hard, what are some things we need to keep in mind? First, our calling. Second, we need to consider Christ. And third, the confidence that we must hold fast to. So first, our calling. The first part of verse 1 says, therefore, holy brothers, you who share in a heavenly calling, consider Jesus. Therefore means that the author's drawing a conclusion from what has gone before. What he's been talking about for the first two chapters is that Jesus is superior to the angels. Even though for a little while he was made lower than the angels, in that he assumed humanity. Doesn't mean in himself that he decreased in any sort of value, that he became somehow lower than the angels and that he was less than God. He is always God. But what scripture means by saying he became lower than the angels is that he assumed our humanity. And so in light of that, in light of all that Jesus is, in light of the fact that the word of angels proved reliable, and there's a just retribution for rejecting their words, and someone greater than the angels has come, and he has spoken. In light of all of that, consider Jesus. But before we get to the consider Jesus part, the author says something about us, something that we need to not breeze by, but we need to focus on if we're going to persevere by God's grace. First, he calls us holy. The word holy simply means that we're set apart, acceptable unto God for his purpose and presence. And there's two categories of holiness, you could call them. They're inseparable, but they are distinct. And the first is positional holiness. That is, that's fixed. There's nothing that needs to be added to that or improved upon that, that we are accepted by God in our persons. The second kind of holiness is what we're more familiar with, and that is a positional holiness. This acceptable behavior in God's sight. Holiness in heart and conduct. Here, in verse 1, the Hebrew author is referring to our positional holiness. And that's because he calls us holy. We already are this. Whereas back in 2:11, he says that we are being sanctified. We are being made holy. It's not complete. Here, he speaks of completeness. We are holy. We are accepted. We are approved of by God. We can draw near to him. And he will not reject us. We have full confidence to do this. This is our identity as Christians. We who are in Christ. Christ has accomplished this for us. And we must reflect on this, our identity. We need to know who we are so that we live out that identity. The coach understands this. He tells his team that they are champs, so they act like it. Now, they may not act like it, but he tells them they're champs so that they live out that identity. If they think they're a bunch of losers, then they're going to likely live that out. They're not going to put in the motivation to win. Why does it matter? I'm going to lose anyway. Sometimes we say this to men. You need to act like a man, we'll say. You are a man, therefore act like it. Well, the Lord tells us our true identity. Not just saying these things falsely to get us riled up for some game, but telling us who we really are so that we will live it out. If we think we are guilty, condemned before God, that we are darkness, that we are defiled, even though we still have that remaining pollution, but if we see that as our identity, we're likely going to live that out. We're going to be withdrawn from God. We're going to come back under the law as a covenant of works. I got to do this. I got to clean myself up in order to get approved by God. But if we know that we are holy, we are accepted. Even though we struggle and we have all this remaining pollution, we say, how can this even be? It's not my experience. But because of the work of Christ, because he shed his innocent blood to cleanse us from all our sin, to forgive us all our sins, so that we are holy and blameless and beyond reproach before God. If we know that, if we believe it, we will then begin to live that out. So this is an important consideration and focus for us in order to persevere. We are also referred to as brothers here. And this takes us back to what the author just said in chapter 2, verses 11 through 12, when he said that Christ is not ashamed. He's not ashamed to call us brothers. We are his brothers. And we have a heavenly Father. And then the author tells us that we share in a heavenly calling. The calling is used in many different senses in Scripture, but here it's being used in the sense of being summoned to a destination, setting our destiny. It's similar, but not exact, to being summoned into court. If you've ever received a summons to court, that means you have to come to court to testify or whatever the case may be. And just like with the court, where the origin of the summons and the destination of the summons is the same, so it is with our heavenly calling. God is the one who has called us. He has called us to share in a life with him in heaven forever. And he has effectually called us. That means it's going to happen because God has made it happen. These things we need to keep in mind when times get tough, when the narrow road of following Christ gets weary, when church life becomes strenuous. We are holy. We are accepted by God. We are approved by him. We are clean, pure, innocent, and undefiled in his sight. We are loved by him and not rejected. Whatever trial or difficulty comes our way is not to harm us, but to sanctify us. He looks at our sin not as a reason to condemn or accuse us, but as a reason to help and sanctify us. And brothers and sisters, this is not only your identity. Look around. This is your brother's identity as well. Do you see them this way? Do you see them as such? Do you look at their sin and say, this is a reason for me to condemn you? Or are you like Christ? He looks at our sin and says, this is a reason to help, to come alongside, to bear burdens. Do you realize that in God's sight, your brother, your sister in Christ is holy in God's sight? May we look at each other in this way. We share in the same destiny, this heavenly calling. We are holy brothers because of the work of Christ. And this brings us to a second truth to keep in mind in order to persevere in the Christian life, and that is Christ. The second half of verse 1 says, consider Jesus, the apostle and high priest of our confession. Now, one of the ways you could sum up the book of Hebrews is this right here. Consider Jesus. Deeply think about him. Mull over, meditate on, have your mind engaged on him and his glory. Dwell on Jesus. We have things that we tend to dwell on, don't we? Things that we mull over in our mind over and over again. We have certain things that occupy our mind and consume our thoughts. We could think about a certain strategy for work. Or if you're like me, a certain strategy for hunting, sit there and think about, maybe tomorrow I should go this place, and I look on the map on X, and I'm thinking about all the possible scenarios, and I'm just mulling it over in my mind over and over again, and that's called considering. We can do this with any hobby, any TV show, any sport or book, meditating on a story we read, or a movie we saw, thinking about it over and over again, revisiting the pleasant things in our mind, the surprising things, the exciting parts of the story, or some sports event. Man, when my team scored that touchdown, That was something. That catch, oh man, just think about it over and over and over again. However, Scripture here calls us to do this with Jesus, to meditate on, to mull over it, to think often and deeply on Jesus. Think on Him being true God, eternally begotten of the Father, the only natural Son of God, having His very eternal and infinite nature. Therefore, He is the radiance of His glory and the exact imprint of His nature. All that God is, He is. And is therefore the exact image of God. In a way that is mysterious to us, that we cannot explain, that we cannot comprehend, He became like us in every way. Without sin. True God. And true man. Infinite. And yet finite. Perfect in knowledge, and yet growing in knowledge. How does that work? It blows our minds. We cannot comprehend. But He came for us. He came to fulfill all righteousness for us. And you know why? Because He knows that we had no righteousness of our own. Think about that love. What did we have to give to Him? What did we have to offer Him? Nothing but our sin. Nothing but the sin that brings about the wrath of God. But knowing that, what does He do? He comes and says, I will fulfill all righteousness. I will fulfill the law. I will obey in their place to cover all their sin and disobedience so that they will have a righteousness by which they may stand before God forever. And that whole life of suffering, being a man of sorrows, acquainted with grief, bearing the curse His whole life, culminating in the cross, bearing the wrath of God, suffering in His soul, and suffering all that shame, bearing shame and scoffing rude, being rejected by men, being falsely accused, having disciples turn His back on Him, all the suffering that He underwent, all of it for us. Meditate on that. Think about that. The words of the hymn, stricken, smitten, and afflicted, help us in this. Where it says, tell me, ye who hear Him groaning. Was there ever grief like His? Friends through fear His cause disowning. Foes insulting His distress. Many hands were raised to wound Him. None were interposed to save. But the deepest stroke that pierced Him was the stroke that justice gave. Oh, meditate on this. Think on this. Dwell on this. Sing those words. Stop to meditate on what they mean. Imagine what it would be like to have so many people turn against you, standing in our place, because that is what we deserve. There are so many things that we can consider about Him. The truths of God, Christ, and the gospel are so rich that we will spend an eternity dwelling on them and never growing bored. Think about that. All of eternity, dwelling on God, being able to see God and having our minds blown every minute. He will never grow old in our sight, because we are finite and He is infinite. We can never exhaust the depths of God. Now, the two things that the author brings up here is that Jesus is the apostle and high priest of our confession. This is the only time that Jesus is called an apostle in the Bible. And it doesn't mean that He's on the same level as the 12 apostles. Rather, apostle simply refers to one who is sent out in the authority of another. The apostles were so called because they were sent out by God in His authority to lay the foundation of the New Testament church and to speak infallibly on behalf of God. Well, Jesus is this in a supreme sense. The Gospel of John calls Him the sent one, the one sent by God. He is not only the foundation, He's the cornerstone, and he has spoken infallibly on behalf of God, and is in fact the infallible revelation of God himself. Therefore, we ought to consider carefully what he says, submitting our whole self to it without reservation. And he is the high priest. Aaron and the Levites were high priests in the old covenant, but they were types. They were shadows that pointed to Christ. He is the one who would deal with our sin truly, not by offering up any animal sacrifice, but offering up himself to make full atonement. The author says something quite interesting here. He says that Jesus is the apostle and high priest of our confession. This word means to profess, to speak aloud, words that are in agreement with the truth. Now, the reformer William Gouge says, the very word as used here implies that Christians openly profess their faith. I think a bit of historical background here is necessary for the book of Hebrews to help us better understand this, because he uses the word confession rather than faith or conviction. Christians are a confessing people. They confess Jesus with the mouth because they believe in their heart, Romans 10:9. 2 Corinthians 4 says that speaking is a natural impulse of believing. The Apostle Paul says, since we have the same spirit of faith, according to what has been written, I believed and so I spoke, we also believe and so we also speak. And this initially happens when one comes to faith. 1 Timothy 6 reminds Timothy that he made the good confession in the presence of many witnesses. And this good confession reveals that this pertains to Christ and eternal life. Christ made the good confession as well before Pontius Pilate. However, the Hebrew writer uses different language than good confession. He says, the confession of us. The confession of us. I've been reading up on early church liturgy, order of service. I find this stuff really fascinating. I know it's like, who reads this stuff? You know, who would find this stuff interesting? I'm weird. I also keep records of weather and stuff like that, so I'm just a strange duck. But anyway, I find this stuff really, really fascinating. How did the early church worship? What did it look like? And the main conclusion that scholars have come to is that early church worship or liturgy is patterned after the Jewish synagogue. Now, the synagogue is not the temple. The synagogue is the place that the Jews would go to every Sabbath day. That would be like a local church, because they could not travel to the temple in Jerusalem. Some of them lived days away from it. So they needed to worship every Sabbath day. So they would go to the synagogue, except for the three times a year where they would have to go to Jerusalem to the temple. And so, when scholars looked at this, they saw that the early church liturgy is patterned after the Jewish synagogue. We even see in the early church that they're still actually meeting in the synagogue. So, for example, in James 2:2, it says, if a rich man and a poor man come into your synagogue. Now, the English translates it as assembly. However, it's the Greek word synagogue. So during that time of the writing of James, they were still meeting in a synagogue. And I came across a journal article that gave an order of service for their Jewish synagogue. It goes like this. An appointed person would start off with prayer. The congregation would respond appropriately to these prayers, either with praise or confession. Then there would be a reading of the law and a reading of the prophets. We see that in Luke 4, where Jesus goes and finds from the prophets Isaiah. The preacher would stand up and give a word of exhortation called a sermon. We see that in the book of Acts. Acts 13:15 says, after the reading from the law and the prophets, the rulers of the synagogue said to the apostle Paul and his companions, brothers, if you have any word of exhortation for the people, say it. Then there was reciting of a creed. Now, creed is our modern language. What they called this was the Shema, or the confession. The Shema, or the confession. Shema simply is the Hebrew word that means hear. And it refers to what they would recite in, from Deuteronomy 6:4. Hear, O Israel, the Lord our God, the Lord is one. So when the author of Hebrews says, the confession of us, we need to understand it in their culture. We tend to impose our culture back on to the text of Scripture. Today, our religion is very private to us. It's very personal. It's very just me and God. It's between me and God is a common saying. However, religion has typically been very public. And so when the author says, the confession of us, he's speaking in the context of how they worshiped. Very public. The confession of us used to be the Shema. Hear, O Israel, the Lord our God, the Lord is one. Likely others. This was given to them by the great Moses. But the confession wasn't about Moses. Now, the confession of us is about Jesus. Not only, he's not just the man that gave them something. He is the focal point of what they confess. He is the apostle of the confession of us, the Hebrew writer says. And the writer goes on to compare then Moses and Jesus to speak of the superiority of Jesus. He says that Jesus is greater than Moses, and he deserves greater glory than the glory of a builder over a house. And this is important for them to say because there was a Jewish writing during that time that says Moses is greater than the angels. And so he needed to address that. And he first starts out by saying in verse 2 that Moses was faithful in all God's house. And this is a reference to Numbers 12, where God confronts Aaron and Miriam for speaking against Moses. This is not only because of what Exodus 22:28 says, you shall not revile a leader of your people, but also because Moses is a prominent prophet who is faithful in God's house. And so God says, Moses is faithful in all my house. And that's what the Hebrew writer is bringing up here. But Jesus, it's also much different. See, Moses is compared to Jesus in that he's similar in being faithful. That's true, but Jesus is much different. Verse 3, for Jesus has been counted worthy of more glory than Moses, as much more glory as the builder of a house has more honor than the house itself. Jesus is to be counted worthy of more glory than Moses. He uses the illustration of a builder having more glory than the house he built. And that is because he is the builder of the house. And we see this parenthetical statement in verse 4, for every house is built by someone, but the builder of all things is God. And this is an obvious fact, but the reason he brings this up is because every house has a builder, including God's house. Well, who's the builder of God's house? Well, it's the one who has built all things, which is God. And so we see in verses 5 through 6, Moses was faithful in all God's house as a servant to testify to the things that were to be spoken. But Christ is faithful over God's house as a son. So we notice the difference. Moses is the servant, the steward. It's the manager of the house. He's in the house, but he's not the son over the house. The son is the rightful heir. And Christ is also the builder of the house. He is building his church. And this brings us to the third truth to keep in mind in order to persevere in the Christian life, and that is the confidence we are to maintain. Verses, the end of verse 6, and we are his house, if indeed we hold fast our confidence and our boasting in our hope. So we, the people of God, believers, are his house. We're the dwelling place of God. That's what a house is, a dwelling place. Well, God dwells with us by his Spirit. We're the true temple. And we're also a house in that we're a household. We're a family. We're brothers who have the same Heavenly Father. But he adds this condition. If we hold fast our confidence and our boasting and our hope, which is the hope of the gospel, having heaven based on Christ's work. Some may see this and wonder if our salvation is dependent upon our perseverance, our confidence, our hoping. Some may even wonder if you can lose your salvation. If I don't keep my confidence up, then I won't be his anymore. However, we need to understand every verse of the Bible in light of the whole of Scripture. That's really, really important. If I arrive at a conclusion from a verse that contradicts other parts of the Scripture, I know my conclusion is wrong. So our interpretation of Scripture needs to be guided by the whole of Scripture. And Scripture teaches we cannot lose our salvation. For example, very clearly, Romans 8:29 through 30 says that those whom God predestined, these very ones he also called. There's your heavenly calling. And these very ones whom he called are the very ones whom he also justified. Irreversible declaration that you are righteous. Not based on your works, but based on the righteousness of Christ. And these very ones whom he justified are the very ones whom he glorified, that he brought to heaven. There's an unbreakable chain from start to finish. And if you're paying attention, you notice it was God doing all the work. Those whom he predestined, these he also called, he also justified, he also glorified. And Philippians 1 says that he who began a good work in you will be faithful to complete it. If he began the work, he's not going to stop it. So we do believe in once saved, always saved. We do believe that. The question is not the always saved part. The question is the once saved part. Meaning, whether or not God has begun the work. It's not a question of whether or not he will continue it, but whether or not he has begun it. This is because unbelievers may appear to be believers for a time, even think themselves to be so. Jesus speaks about this in the parable of the seeds. You remember there's four soils. There's not two soils. There's four. There's not two in you either have the rocky soil that rejects the word of God or the good soil that receives it and bears fruit. There's two in the middle. And the two in the middle are, initially there may be a response. Maybe a surface level, superficial reception of the word of God. But then trials come. Then persecution comes. Then things that are hard as pertaining to walking the narrow road comes and the person gives up their faith. That's called apostasy, from the Greek word meaning to fall away. And it doesn't mean the person lost their salvation. It doesn't mean that the person was a believer to begin with. There was an initial superficial response, but there wasn't a true faith. And it's evidenced by them leaving and abandoning the faith. But this is what the Hebrew writer is warning against. Hold fast to the confidence, the trust, the assurance you have of Christ and the gospel. Don't lose it. Don't give up on it. Don't throw it away. And genuine believers will say to this, yes, I need to heed this warning. But not, I'm going to do it. But rather, oh God, keep me. Oh God, be merciful to me. And if you have been deceiving yourself into thinking you are a Christian when you're not, then there's good news for you. Call out to God and he will receive you. He will not reject any who come to him. He will save you. He will give you grace. And he will give you grace to believe and continue to persevere. But the answer, beloved, does not lie in ourselves. It is not by us saying, I need to make sure to believe harder, keep myself, keep my eyes fixed on my faith to make sure I'm believing well enough. Rather, we fix our eyes on Jesus. We consider him. We focus on his work for us. We trust that he has won the victory over our sin so that we are no longer slaves, but sons. We persevere not by focusing on ourselves or our faith, but on the object of our faith, the Lord Jesus Christ. Our confidence and boasting is not in ourselves, but it's in our Lord Jesus Christ. To end, I want to bring up a wonderful picture of this perseverance in action. It comes from a video I saw of some Ukrainian believers around the time the war started. I'm not making any political comments about the war or anything. These believers are innocently just caught up in it, no matter what, why it happened. But you can imagine how scary it would be to have war break out around you. Will you and your family survive? Will you have food supplied to you? Will you have shelter? Will that be destroyed? So many fears and uncertainties surround war. We get fearful at the smallest uncertainty, so you can imagine how they felt. But in this video, there are a group of believers gathered around a kitchen table in a seemingly small house. And they were saying in Ukrainian, "He will hold me fast." And you could tell based on the tune. And they were singing this, "He will hold me fast." And this, brothers and sisters, is how we persevere. It's not by focusing on ourselves or trying to stir up ourselves to persevere. But it's having this confidence. He will hold me fast. He will hold me fast. For my Savior loves me so. Not because I'm strong enough, but because my Savior loves me so. He will hold me fast. May we look to Christ and trust Him that He indeed will hold us fast. Amen. Well, let's pray. Father in heaven, we do ask for your help. We ask that you will continue to be at work in us. We know you will keep us and you will hold us fast, but we ask you to do it. We ask you to do it according to your promise. That we look to Christ in the good times and the hard times. That we consider Him. Help us to do that, we pray in Christ's name. Amen. We turn now to one of the ways that He perseveres us, and that's the Lord's table. The Lord's table represents some realities, a real death, a real body, that our Lord Jesus Christ assumed our humanity, represented by the bread, broken, that body was given for us, a real flesh and blood. The cup represents blood poured out for us, shed for our forgiveness of sins. This helps us to consider Jesus. And keeps our eyes fixed on Him. If you are a believer in Christ, if you have turned from your sin, and you are trusting Him, and you want help to persevere, then eat and drink with us. If you have not trusted Christ, if you have not turned from your sin and turned to Him for salvation, do not eat, do not drink, for you'll eat and drink judgment on yourself. Now, there's a stack. On top is a cup of either grape juice or wine. And then in the bottom cup underneath is a piece of bread. So take a staff, and according to your conscience, the grape juice is in the colored cup. The wine is in the clear cup. So take according to your conscience, and wait until everyone has been served, and we will eat and drink together. Come up row by row. Take the element, return to your seat. There's also some in the back for those in the back, so if you please start coming up at this time.
3: Okay. 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
4: My maternal grandmother raised me and my brother because Mom was a drug addict and ran the streets. Dad was also a drug addict. While protecting me from a bully, my cousin abused me himself for several years. He had become my hero. I stole things as I grew up, but quit after I was caught and taken to juvenile. I hated how that hurt Grandma. She was strict but loving and took us to church every Sunday. I even professed faith in Christ, but I was 10 years old and didn't understand it. I always loved school and did well. I became a Boy Scout, and my Scoutmaster mentored me like a father. My dad was a scoundrel who tricked me out of my savings. I had odd jobs from early childhood and worked during high school and saved money to buy a car. But Dad lied and sold me a stolen vehicle. I returned it to its owner and my scoutmaster co-signed for me to buy a different one. I wanted out of the neighborhood, so I worked hard in school, had a full-time job, and became an Eagle Scout. Grandma was going blind, so I made her meals and read the Bible to her. After I graduated from high school, I attended a university in Tennessee. Grandma wanted me to be a doctor, but I majored in chemistry after wasting 2 years in physical education classes. I would waste another 5 years in the world, selling drugs. Then the gospel message became clear to me, and Jesus set me free. I'm John Stewart. If the Son, therefore, shall make you free, ye shall be free indeed.
3: If you would like to be free from the weight of sin by receiving Jesus Christ as Lord and Savior, call 1-888-NEED-HIM right now. 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
5: Welcome to 5 Minutes in Church History, hosted by Dr. Stephen Nichols, where we take a little break from the present to go exploring the past. Travel back in time as we look at the people, events, and even the places that have shaped the story of Christianity. This is our story, our family history. Let's get started.
6: Welcome back to another episode of 5 Minutes in Church History. Last week, we had Dr. Dever, and we left him on a deserted island. Well, he's back, he's tanned, and he's ready to go. First of all, welcome back, Dr. Dever.
7: Good to be back.
6: And it's really good to have you. On this episode, I have a question for you. Who are your five favorite Baptists?
7: My five favorite Baptists. Well, let me begin with my three favorite Anglicans.
6: Okay.
7: I love Richard Sibbs.
6: Yes.
7: Charles Simeon.
6: Oh, yes.
7: And John Stott, particularly as models of pastoral ministry. They got in a strategic place, mm-hmm. and they stayed there for decades teaching God's word. So they've been my sort of models in ministry.
6: Should we do three favorite Presbyterians?
7: We can do whatever you want, but I just have often been asked sort of models in ministry, and it's three Cambridge bachelor Anglicans, beginning last named with S, Sibbs, Simeon, and Stott.
6: There you go. Well, I have a hunch one of your favorite Baptists begins with an S. So let's talk about that, your five favorite Baptists.
7: Well, I'm going to generously consider John Piper and John Bunyan Baptists.
6: Yes, we can do that.
7: Well, I have questions about each of them, but I love them dearly. And because they don't understand infant baptism to be baptism, and they do understand believers only should be baptized, we'll count them as Baptists.
6: Yes.
7: So I think Bunyan and Piper would definitely be there.
6: Okay. And those are great to have on your list.
7: Yeah.
6: They'd probably be on my list, too.
7: I think D.A. Carson would be there, Don Carson.
6: So what is it about Carson?
7: Don, in my mind, is in the sort of very rare category of Calvin, of Warfield, of men who are first-class scholars, and they have first-class hearts for the Lord and his work in his church. So it's very rare. John Gill, I would put in this, though, he's not as concise. So there's another Baptist I like, John Gill.
6: So John Gill, he's buried in Bun Hill Fields.
7: Yeah, along with the Wesleys and John Owen.
6: All these nonconformists.
7: Yeah. So I think if Don Carson is going to be of any kind of sort of stream, it's this amazingly gifted academically and yet theologically also good. So good with the text, good with systematics, and yet with a real concern for the Christian life and pastoral concerns. And to get that all together in one person is, I think, very rare. And in my mind, puts him in the Calvin and Warfield kind of category.
6: That's great. So we've got three. We've got Bunyan, Piper, and Carson.
7: Carson. Let's throw John Gill in there.
6: And John Gill.
7: His commentaries are often overlooked, and yet they're, if you will wade through them, they're not eloquent like Matthew Henry's, but they are really, really helpful.
6: Is there a particular book to start with John Gill on his commentaries?
7: No, his commentaries were reprinted, you know, years ago in six or seven large volumes with tiny print. Just whatever you're working on in your quiet time or
6: just
7: for a sermon,
6: right,
7: just jump right in there. And and enjoy them.
6: So we've got four. Your fifth and final favorite Baptist.
7: Oh, there's so many Baptists that I just love. Now, would Lig Duncan count? Because, I mean, he was baptized as a believer. All right. So, well, what about future Baptists? Again, Lig Duncan could be in that category.
6: Who knows what the future holds?
7: I mean, there are just so many to choose from. Yeah. So, yeah, I think, are you wanting me to say Spurgeon by any chance? Yes, I do like Charles Haddon Spurgeon.
6: There you go.
7: A wonderful brother.
6: I was waiting for that.
7: Good news.
6: Well, thank you, Dr. Dever. Thank you for reminding us of these good brothers from the past and even good brothers in our own day that remind us to stay in the Word and remind us of our service to the church and remind us of the work that needs to be done. So,
7: amen.
6: Thank you. I'm Steve Nichols. Thanks for joining us for 5 Minutes in Church History.
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9: 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And no worse calamity can befall a nation than to be educated away from God and induced into apostate thinking.
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2: Paul asked the question, shall we go on sinning that grace may abound? And the answer is, of course, may it never be. But what does he go on to say? He doesn't say, how dare you? He says, how can you? How can we who have died to sin still live in it? Well, how did we die to sin? Well, Paul says there in Romans 6, not, hey, you better really work hard and supply this righteousness so you make it to heaven in the end. Rather, what he says is, you've died with Christ. You have been buried with Christ. You've been raised to newness of life with him. His sacrifice not only delivers you from the penalty of sin, it delivers you from the enslaving power of sin. Sin is no longer our master because we have been united with Christ in his death, burial, and resurrection. So that his death is our death. His burial is our burial. His resurrection, his new life from the grave, is our very life.

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1: While we were still weak, at the right time, Christ died for the ungodly. Well, that is surely you and me. We are the needy, desperate, hopeless, ungodly, and weak sinners. That is why when we hear, for our sake, God made Jesus to be sin who knew no sin, so that in Jesus we might become the righteousness of God, that it is such good news. 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

0: How will we know when Jesus returns, and how can we be certain it's really him and not an imposter? As Alistair Begg often says, the main things are the plain things, and the plain things are the main things. So today on Truth for Life, he'll walk us through the clear answers given in Scripture.
1: Last time in beginning this section, we noted the foundation upon which Paul was building the conviction and expectation of the return of the Lord Jesus Christ. And that there in verse 14, we believe that Jesus died and rose again. This, we took time to emphasize, is the very cornerstone of Christian truth and belief. And it is upon this very platform that all of the rest is grounded and the superstructure is built. That for the believer to profess the expectation of the return of Jesus Christ is not simply to engage in idle speculation, nor to build some kind of flimsy superstructure of philosophical meanderings, but it is to be grounded on these great historical verities. And we made much of the fact that Christianity is historical in its basis, that it is not ultimately enough to say, you ask me how I know he lives. He lives within my heart, because there would be many people who might make all kinds of subjective claims concerning truth. But it is important ultimately to be able to say to the agnostic mind, you must examine the evidence, you must consider the claims, for here is the foundation. The conviction, which we said emerged from the foundation, is also there in verse 14, since we believe that Jesus died and rose again, so then we believe that God will bring with Jesus those who have fallen asleep in him. In other words, the platform of biblical doctrine is the springboard for biblical hope. Why, says somebody, do you believe that Jesus is going to come back? Well, we answer, because he died and he was raised from the dead. And since he was raised from the dead as the first fruits of those who have fallen asleep, he will in turn bring with him those who have fallen asleep in him. And again, last time we made much of the fact that one of the things that distinguishes the believer from the unbeliever in our day is that the unbeliever has ultimately nothing to look forward to and no God to whom they might turn, whereas the believer has everything to look forward to insofar as they have the God and Father of our Lord Jesus Christ to whom they might turn. Now, we left it at that point, saying that we would come back to the nature of the expectation, which is the Christian's, and to this we come, having built it further in verse 15, according to the Lord's own word, we tell you that we who are still alive and who are left till the coming of the Lord will certainly not precede those who have fallen asleep, for the Lord himself will come down. Now, I want this morning to try and summarize the expectation of believing faith by using five words: the return, then the resurrection, then the rapture, then the reunion, and then the responsibility. Now, the first four of these words I gleaned from John Stott, who summarized this so helpfully that when I read his summary, I couldn't improve upon it, and so I was forced to use it or to provide you with a less than helpful summary. So you ought to be grateful for, one, that I'm using it, and two, that I'm honest enough to admit it. And he cannot be held responsible for the meat that goes around the bones, however. First of all, then, the issue of the return of Jesus Christ. Verse 16, summarized in the paraphrase of J.B. Phillips in this way: one word of command, one shout from the archangel, one blast from the trumpet, and the Lord himself will come down from heaven. The word which is used here is the word parousia. Some of you may have come across this word, the parousia. It is referring to the coming or the presence of the Lord Jesus. And where you read the word the parousia, You are reading about the coming, the return expressly of Jesus. It was not an unfamiliar word for Paul's early readers because it was the word that would be used to designate the expectation of the arrival of some big dignitary. And if someone was coming into town, an emperor or a distinguished person, the word was going around that there was to be a parousia. And the identifiable feature of it was to be the grandeur and the definite and decisive nature of it. And so Paul picks up this word and he says, I want you to understand that there's nothing vague, there's nothing ultimately cloudy concerning this event towards which the church looks. The return of Jesus Christ is to be decisive and it is to be definite. When we think of the return of Jesus, we're not thinking of an issue that somehow or another you have to go ferreting around and looking for, picking up stones and boulders, as it were, of biblical truth in the hope that we may discover it somewhere. No, the very fact of the return of Jesus is replete throughout the whole of the New Testament. And if you doubt this, you need only to scan the gospel records. For example, in Matthew's gospel, you find him giving great emphasis to it in the 24th chapter. And you will do well to study chapter 24 and also into 25. And the words of Matthew, for example, in verse 26, so if anyone tells you there he is out in the desert, do not go out, or here he is in the inner rooms, do not believe it. Because he says it's going to be a cosmic event, it's going to be a universal event, it's not going to be a localized event. I remember in the 70s in London, there was a chap who was wandering around who had long blonde hair, wore a white robe, and sometimes had a large walking stick. And he used to be in Regent Street, he was down in Piccadilly Circus, he was everywhere, and he was announcing the fact that he was Jesus and he was back. And there were some people who were taking time to wonder about this. Is he really back? And the answer was, he's flat out not back. People say, well, how do you know? I mean, after all, he seems to be a nice kind of person and he's not doing anything bad and he seems to have some of the jargon to proclaim. Well, the answer is Matthew chapter 24 and verse 25. If somebody says he's at Piccadilly Circus, don't go down to Piccadilly Circus, he's not there. If somebody says he's up at Marble Arch, don't go to Marble Arch, he's not there. Why? Because when he comes, it will not be localized, it will be dramatic and it will be universal. Interestingly enough, and in passing in this weekend of rock and roll, in one of the biographies of Paul McCartney, it mentions the fact that this character, whom I met on a number of occasions, showed up at Paul McCartney's front door in St. John's Wood, rang the front door bell. McCartney answered the door, said, hello. The chap said, I am Jesus. So McCartney said, you are? Come in. Brought him in, made him a cup of tea, and talked with him. And then he was going to Abbey Road Studios to record Let It Be. And so he said to the chap, would you like to come to the recording? So he took this blonde-haired guy with a white robe and his walking stick to the Abbey Road Studios and introduced him to John Lennon and Harrison and Ringo Starr and said, guys, this is Jesus. And he was over at my house for a cup of tea. And the biographer says, and so this was the closest the Beatles ever came to meeting Jesus. But he wasn't remotely related to Jesus. And there will be many of these Jesuses walk upon the stage of human history. Don't be deceived by them. They are the spirit of the Antichrist, which has gone out into the world. When somebody says he's in the desert, let's go there. He's over here, let's go there. Don't even move. You don't need to. That's what Matthew 24 is largely about. When you go into Mark's gospel, read Mark 13. You go into Luke's gospel, read 21. You go to John's gospel, read John 14. John 14, the opening verses, were not written for funeral services. They're read at funeral services, and that's okay. But they were not written to comfort the dead and the dying and the bereaved. They were written to encourage these believers to understand that when Jesus went away, he was coming back. He looked into their eyes and he saw that there was a dimming of their expectations, that they had begun to fasten on the fact that this was not going to end up the way they had anticipated. And Jesus says, hey, don't let your hearts be troubled. You believe in God, believe also in me. In my Father's house are many rooms. If it weren't so, I would have told you. I'm going to prepare a place for you. And if I go and prepare a place for you, I will come again and receive you unto myself, that where I am, there you may be also. And you know the way to the place where I'm going. And good old Thomas gives voice to what no one else is prepared to give voice to, the kind of kid who in the class asks the question that you're hoping somebody will ask because you haven't got a clue what's going on. So Thomas launches out. He says, Lord, we don't know where you're going. And how can we know the way? And Jesus said, I am the way, the truth, and the life, and no one comes to the Father but by me. You find the same thing in the Acts of the Apostles when, following the ascension of the Lord Jesus, the angel comes and the people are standing looking up, Jesus having been taken up before their very eyes, and a cloud has now hid them from their sight, Acts chapter 1, verse 9. And they were looking intently up into the sky as he was going. You bet your life they were. When suddenly two men dressed in white stood beside them, men of Galilee, they said, why do you stand here looking into the sky? Now that must have caught them on the hop for just a moment. My answer would have been, what do you mean, why do we stand here looking into the sky? Did you see this? Did you miss this? Jesus was here and he took off. And last we saw of him, he was caught up into that cloud. But their question, you see, was directly related to the fact to remind the church that its responsibility is not to be focused in the matters of curiosity, but the responsibility of the church is to be focused on the matters of certainty, namely, this same Jesus who has been taken from you into heaven will come back in the same way you have seen him go into heaven. That's the main thing. That's the plain thing. That is the expression concerning the return of Jesus Christ. His coming is going to be climactic for existence as we know it. The coming of Jesus will transcend all events in time and space. We cannot even begin to conceive of what it will be like. All of our best approximations concerning computer link-ups and worldwide television exposure and all these things, I don't think we've got an inkling of what it will be like. I think he's going to introduce a whole new deal. There's nothing been seen like it. There will be nothing seen after it. We have not seen, eye has not seen, neither has ear heard, neither has it entered into the heart of man, the things that God has prepared for them that love him. What's it going to be? The Lord himself will come down from heaven with a loud command, the voice of the archangel, and with the trumpet call of God. There's going to be a loud shout used of the charioteer to his horses. I never was on a chariot. The closest I came was watching the movie Ben-Hur. And I recall then that the charioteer spoke to the horses, and not like, oh, could you go, good. Come on, horsey, woo-hoo, come on. No, nothing like that. Dramatic, decisive, move it, let's go. If people think that Jesus is going to come back with some little whimper somewhere in a corner, they are flat out wrong. When he sounds out that voice, the dead will hear it, he says. It will be a magnificent cosmic event. The world does not believe because that is the world has been blinded. And their minds have been blinded by the God of this age, the prince of the power of the air, Ephesians 2:2. But the fact that man in his blindness cannot see it no more denies the reality of it than a man in his blindness being unable to see the light of the sun denies the reality of the sunlight. The voice will be that of a charioteer to his horses, a hunter to his hounds, the cry of a captain to the roars in the galley slave of a great ocean-going vessel of Paul's day, the voice of a commander to his soldiers. It is to be a voice of authority. It is to be a voice of urgency. And it will be accompanied by this great trumpet blast and call of God. Now, when we begin to just peel back the pages of Scripture in relationship to the return of Jesus Christ, we can go in so many different directions. But let me remind you of what I always try to remind you of, namely that the main things are the plain things and the plain things are the main things. And when we take the main plain expressions of the return of Jesus, we can say categorically that the return of Jesus will be dramatic. Matthew 24, once again, and verse 30. Let me just quote it for you. Someone may ask you, and you'll be able to tell them, "At that time, the sign of the Son of Man will appear in the sky, and all the nations of the earth will mourn. They will see the Son of Man coming on the clouds of the sky with great power and with great glory. And he will send his angels with a loud trumpet call." There you have the trumpet. "And they will gather his elect from the four winds, from one end of the heavens to the other." Now, the human language is beggared before an ability to try and encapsulate in a sentence or two the magnificence and the grandeur of this dramatic event. You have the same approximation to it in Revelation and in chapter 1 and in verse 7. "Luke, he is coming with the clouds, and every eye will see him, even those who pierced him, and all the peoples of the earth will mourn because of him. So shall it be. Amen." The Apostle John, anticipating this, giving encouragement to the beleaguered believers of the first century who are having their heads torn off, who are being thrown to the lions, who are being buffeted by all kinds of hatred vented against them. The book of Revelation is not there for idle curiosity, for people to get PhDs fiddling with the minutiae of it. The book of Revelation is there to express the fact that we are more than conquerors, that we are looking forward to this great dramatic return of the Lord Jesus Christ. It is also true to say that this return will be decisive. 1 Corinthians 15, we saw this, verse 24. Paul writing concerning Jesus' return, he says, "Then the end will come when he hands over the kingdom to God the Father, after he has destroyed all dominion, authority, and power. For he must reign until he has put all of his enemies under his feet, and the last enemy to be destroyed is death." So when he speaks and the dead are raised, you know, and everyone comes to see that Jesus has declared his authority over all of this. So the return of Jesus will be dramatic, it will be decisive, and it will be sudden. 1 Thessalonians 5, we'll come to this. "Now, brothers, about times and dates, we do not need to write to you, for you know very well that the day of the Lord will come like a thief in the night. When people are saying peace and safety, destruction will come on them suddenly as labor pains on a pregnant woman, and they will not escape." Now, I say to you again, when we just take the lid off the New Testament teaching on the return of Jesus, we can go in so many different directions. But for now, I want you to notice that here in this verse 16, we have what is the fullest New Testament description of the parousia, namely the return, the coming of Jesus Christ. This is the most succinct and fullest statement. "For the Lord himself will come down from heaven with a loud command, with the voice of the archangel, and with the trumpet call of God, and the dead in Christ will rise first." You say to yourself, if this is the fullest statement, and there's so very little here, surely we ought to be very careful about undue dogmatism in seeking to tell the whole story down to the minutest detail. Answer: yes, we certainly should. And yet, what has the history of the church been in the last 200 years? It has been a forsaking of the big picture, a preoccupation with the tiniest details, and then some of the most horrendous debates, discussions, arguments, and declensions over things about which the Bible is not dogmatic, and therefore a great loss of that over which the Bible is absolutely certain. Now, if you doubt that, just go and pick up a Christian bookstore and look at it all. People send me books all the time on the most minute details concerning the return of Jesus Christ. I don't want to mention them because I'll get in trouble, but believe me, they're there. And I take them and I put them on my shelf, and every so often I read one of them, but most of the time I don't. Quite honestly, I don't. Because I don't understand what they're about. And I don't understand why somebody would get so upset about a detail that is left unaddressed in the New Testament. You remember the little mouse that went to London, see the Queen? Little mouse, where have you been? I went to London to visit the Queen. Little mouse, what did you there? I chased another mouse under the chair. So the mouse goes to see the Queen, loses sight of the Queen on account of other mice, starts chasing around all underneath the furniture. Classic picture of the church at the end of the 20th century in relationship to the return of the King. Chasing around underneath the furniture, arguing about bits and pieces and corners and nooks and crannies, and missing the main issue. Do you believe he's coming? Yes, he's coming. Therefore, it has implications. Now, from the return, we go to the resurrection. The Lord himself will come down from heaven with a loud command, and so on. End of verse 16, and the dead in Christ will rise first. Thursday at Lakeview Cemetery, I was pondering this as I anticipated preaching it, as I drove all around there. But as I wandered around all those tombstones, I said to myself, you know, 1 Thessalonians 4 says that the dead in Christ will rise first. I mean, there's going to be some funeral procession going down around there when all of a sudden it all cuts loose. And people start coming out of those places just unbelievably, dramatically. You say, oh, we can't believe this. This is far-fetched. Let me tell you something. We can believe this. We do believe this. We must believe this. We need to preach this. Jesus himself taught it in John chapter 5 in teaching concerning life in his name. He says, I tell you the truth, verse 25 of John 5, a time is coming and has now come when the dead will hear the voice of the Son of God, and those who hear will live. People must have been saying, I wonder what he means by that. And in verse 28, he says, do not be amazed at this. For a time is coming when all who are in their graves will hear his voice and come out. Those who have done good will rise to live, and those who have done evil will rise to be condemned. He speaks, and listening to his voice, new life the dead receive.
0: The return of Christ will be a dramatic, universal event that will be impossible to miss. We'll hear more about it tomorrow on Truth for Life with Alistair Begg. Since Jesus' return will be decisive and without warning, sharing the gospel isn't just a nice thing we do, it's an urgent life or death matter. You ever planned to talk with someone about Jesus, and then when they resisted, you backed off to avoid conflict? 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This is a book written to help believers share the gospel and effectively navigate differences of opinion with kindness and courage and truth so that relationships can be strengthened rather than damaged. The author is Pastor Gavin Ortlund, and he explains why everyone needs to hear the gospel and understand the eternal consequences that come with rejecting Jesus. 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Thanks for joining us today. Talk of Christ's return and the rapture often sparks curious questions and speculation. 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
3: I was born in China during Cultural Revolution. The communists persecuted my grandparents to death. They took everything, and my grandmother jumped in the river to end her life. My father was university professor, and they sent him to work in coal mines to re-educate him. Even though Pa was restored to teaching, he never again lived with us until he retired at 60. Communist Party kept Pa in other cities. We saw him during holidays like Chinese New Year, but he was bitter. Ma worked in telecommunication, and my sister and I had to make our meals to survive. I went to telecommunication college, where I learned and loved English and the professor. I lost track of the special English teacher because he moved back to America. Then I went online and found a website that offered to help others. That's how I met Laurel, a Christian who became my friend. We talked by computer phone. Laurel talked to me about Jesus and sent me a Bible I didn't want. Grudgingly, I read it. China teaches atheism and evolution, but God's truth softened my heart. 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Laurel introduced me to Susan, a Chinese missionary. 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I am Tao. If the Son therefore shall make you free, ye shall be free indeed.
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4: Welcome to Bible Q&A with John MacArthur. John's the author of the best-selling MacArthur New Testament Commentary Series. This is Denny Nugent with another Christmassy question today. With all the bright lights and colorful ornaments, it's easy to glamorize the birth of Christ and completely miss the drama surrounding Mary's pregnancy. She was an unmarried teenager having to explain a miraculous pregnancy. You could excuse her friends, neighbors, and family members for doubting her story. Her response from God's Word, "Behold the slave of the Lord, may it be done to me according to your word." Now, John, how could Mary be so calm, so obedient?
5: Well, because she knew she hadn't sinned. She knew her own heart. She knew her own conscience. She could say with the Apostle Paul that I have lived godly. So she knew what everybody else didn't know. She knew the truth of her testimony that she was pregnant because of the Holy Spirit. Naturally, everybody else is going to be suspicious because it just has never been that way. And even if they knew about the situation with Zacharias and Elizabeth, there was no virgin birth there, even though they were past the age of bearing children. They would know that was a divine miracle because she couldn't get pregnant by anybody. Elizabeth couldn't. So that one would be a little easier to explain if that was ever a question raised. But in Mary's case, it just didn't seem anywhere near expected or normal. And so I think the reason she was at peace with it was because she knew the truth. Also, other people only heard Joseph's story about the angel. They were there firsthand, so they had the divine revelation to go on. And then I think that the Spirit of God calmed her heart in the midst of those realities.
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6: Now, for us today to humble ourselves in light of our sin simply means that we must recognize our sin and our inability to save ourselves and fully rely on the grace of God, to fully rely on the work of Christ, to not in any way doubt His work and think for a moment in our pride that we could supplement His work, that we could do anything to make it to heaven or keep ourselves out of hell. When the Holy Spirit works grace in the heart of a sinner, to grant him faith and repentance, he recognizes that he is helpless, that we cannot do anything to save ourselves. And we mourn over our sin. We have offended God, and there's nothing that we can do. It's like the tax collector who came beating his breast, unwilling to even lift his eyes up to heaven, saying, God, be merciful to me, the sinner.
7: But you see, how we understand humanity in large measure controls how we treat human beings, how we value human beings. And so an integral part of any Christian life and worldview must include within it a Christian anthropology, a Christian understanding of what it means to be human.
8: Human beings have inherent worth because we're made in God's image. If we try to understand our existence without God, then what results is not only a profound sense of meaninglessness, but a loss of our human dignity as well. Thank you for joining us on this Saturday edition of Renewing Your Mind. I'm Josh Mann, and I'm delighted to have you with us as we continue our study in A Blueprint for Thinking. This series from R.C. Sproul is designed to help us think about and understand the world that we live in. In addition to this teaching series, today's resource offer includes another series from Dr. Sproul, The Consequences of Ideas. This series offers 35 messages exploring the ideas that have shaped our modern world. Speaking for myself, this series was absolutely formative for me as a new believer, not only because it helped me understand the world that I live in, but because it taught me how to respond with the truth of God's Word. Stick around until the end of today's message, and I'll tell you how to receive both of these teaching series. But first, here's R.C. on the source of human dignity.
7: In the realm of philosophy, the subject that has been on center stage in the 20th century has not been epistemology. Epistemology dominated 17th and 18th century philosophical investigations. It has not been metaphysics, which dominated ancient philosophy and medieval philosophy. The dominant question of philosophy in the 20th century has been the question of anthropology. What does it mean to be anthropos, to be man or human? That's been the overarching question. And there's a reason for that. It's not, again, by accident that the crisis in anthropology followed in history the eclipse of belief in God in Western civilization, where God is no longer at the center of people's thinking. It is inevitable that the question of human dignity becomes a matter of grave concern. The ancient philosophers tried to give definition to what it means to be human. We know the expression, if it looks like a duck, if it walks like a duck, if it quacks like a duck, chances are it's a duck. Sometimes we have difficulty giving precise definition to entities around us and in this world. Plato mused over the question, what is it that makes a human being distinctively human? What separates us from the other animals? And finally, in desperation, he defined a human person as a featherless biped. Huh? A duck without feathers. Until one of his students hurled a plucked chicken over the wall of the academy with a sign on it which said, Behold Plato's man. It was featherless and it had 2 feet. What does it mean to be human? What is man? You remember the psalmist asked that question. He said, O Lord, our Lord, how excellent, how majestic is your name in all of the earth. And when we consider the heavens, the work of your hands, the sun and the stars, and all that thou hast ordained, we inevitably ask the question, what is man that thou art mindful of him? But you see, how we understand
9: humanity in large measure controls how we treat human beings, how we value human beings. And so an integral part of any Christian life and worldview must include within it a Christian anthropology, a Christian understanding of what it means to be human. I keep wondering what my guest is pondering. You know, he hasn't said a word since we started this. He doesn't seem to even be bothered by my constant interruptions. He just goes on pondering more and more, it seems, intently. He's satisfied to be alone, doesn't have to be in a crowd. But I wonder what he's thinking. Perhaps he's pondering the question that every one of us asks sometime or another, who am I? What is the meaning of my life? The biblical image that is used more often than any other image for human life is an image drawn from nature. This is the image of grass. The grass that grows, it springs up, it's germinated by the cool rains and the warmth of the sun and the process of photosynthesis. It flourishes for a season. But then as the sun beats down upon it, it withers and it dies. Sounds as a very pessimistic view of the matter, doesn't it? But even in the most upbeat portions of sacred scripture, from time to time, the writer will stop to remind us, don't forget, all flesh is grass. We live our 70, then we wither and we die. And in light of the fragility of human existence, we have to ask, what's it all about? Do we have significance? Do we have meaning? Is there any real value to human life? We live in a time, I believe, of unprecedented pessimism with respect to the significance of human personhood. After the Holocaust of World War II, after the camps were exposed, the soldiers returned, France was liberated, it was then that the works of men like Camus and Jean-Paul Sartre began to receive exposure across the world. And Sartre, perhaps the most penetrating dramatist that the French nation produced in the 20th century, is also a technical philosopher. And he commented frequently out of the milieu of atheistic existential philosophy. In one of his books, I remember trying to secure a copy of it back in the 60s, and I had to special order it to get it because nobody had it in stock in the city of Pittsburgh, and I had to wait months to get it. It was a little book entitled Nausea. And the book Nausea was Sartre's perhaps most vivid description of the futility and meaninglessness of human existence. His final comment was that man is a useless passion. A useless passion. A passion, ladies and gentlemen, is a feeling, an intense emotion that we express, something that consumes us and controls our very being. It's not just a casual concern. Remember, Paul Tillich used to say that a person's God can be defined or identified once you identify that person's ultimate concern, that about which you are most passionate, most caring. It is a given about our humanity that we do care about things, don't we? That we have feelings. Every person in this room and every person that sees this has wounds that have never healed in their souls from something they heard somebody say to them or about them in their lifetime. We care. We feel. We laugh. We weep. We become afraid. We don't just think. Thinking alone does not define the essence of our humanity. In fact, you can even sense in the thinker here that there's not simply cerebral activity taking place, but what else is communicated here is an attitude. Huh? I'm not sure what the attitude is, but it's certainly not one of frivolity. He is not in a mood of partying at the moment. Huh? He's got different feelings that are absorbing him in this posture. Our feelings change. The one thing about our feelings is that they always change. I always say the person who commits suicide, if they would have waited 24 hours, they probably wouldn't have done it. How quickly our feelings and our emotions change. But the question that Sartre was wrestling with is, all this caring, all this feeling, all this hurting, all this rejoicing, does it matter? Does it mean anything? And his conclusion was, no, it doesn't. That we are bundles of passion, bundles of feeling, bundles of care, and all of our caring is nothing more and nothing less than an exercise in futility. It's useless because humanity has no meaning. At that point, when Sartre made that comment, he was merely echoing the philosophy that Nietzsche had propagated a century before. Even Nietzsche's biological heroism, he understood to be an exercise in futility. Because Nietzsche's bottom line anthropology was one that could not be rescued even by the appearance of the Superman. Because Nietzsche said, at the bottom, all there is das Nichte, the nihil, the nothingness, the abyss. That man is involved in a chaotic, endless myth of a recurring cycle that has no definitive origin and no purposeful destiny. Round and round and round we go. With no progress and no meaning. I profoundly disagree with Sartre, and I profoundly disagree with Nietzsche. But I'll tell you what, I have so much more respect for those two philosophers than I have for the dominant species of armchair philosopher that we find in our culture today, the modern or the contemporary humanist. I have to be candid with you. In my judgment, humanism as a philosophy, though it is the dominant philosophy in our culture today, is pseudo-intellectualism. It is a philosophy that I'm convinced does not merit or deserve serious consideration by intelligent people. Because bottom line, it's silly. Well, what do I mean by that? Well, here's what humanism teaches us. The humanist teaches us that the supreme being of this created universe is man. That we are the creatures of highest dignity and value and esteem. And they extol virtues like honesty, integrity, industry. And they march for the preservation of human rights all over the world. the humanists will be in the avant-garde of civil rights, won't they? Because they want to protect the dignity of mankind. And yet if you ask that same humanist, from whence cometh human dignity, he has no possible answer. Because the same time that the humanist is telling you how important and valuable and dignified human beings are, the humanist tells us that man emerged from the slime as a cosmic accident, and he is moving relentlessly to non-being. His origin is utterly insignificant, and his destiny is equally insignificant. But somehow, in between the two poles of his existence, he has all this dignity and value. That's why I say it's silly. Francis Schaeffer once said about the humanist that the humanist has both feet firmly planted in midair. The humanist is on a roller coaster without brakes. This humanism is nonsense, but it's persuasive nonsense because it speaks to a need in the human heart. We want to believe that we have significance. We want to believe that we have dignity. We want to believe that our passions matter and that they're not useless, that there is more than the abyss of nothingness of which Nietzsche spoke, that there's more to life than contemplating, as Camus said, the ultimate question. Maybe it's the question the thinker's contemplating, the question of suicide. It's got to be more than that, the humanist says. But the humanist lives on borrowed capital. Humanism could only emerge, really, from a society that had previously been committed to a meaningful origin and a meaningful destiny to the human race. What humanism has done is rejected Christianity and tried to replace their secular worldview in what they have rejected, not realizing that they have rejected the very foundation for the humanity that they seek to extol. And I say to the humanists with all cynicism, if I come from nothing, if I'm going to nothing, I am nothing, and why should I care who sits in the front of the bus or on the back of the bus? What do I care whether it's white germs or black germs that have rights in this world? I keep asking the humanist to give me a reason for his faith. I keep asking the humanist to give me one reason why I should treat any human being with dignity, other than that he simply has the preference that I do it. You see, the humanism is based on sentimentality. It has no metaphysical foundation, no epistemological foundation, and certainly no theological foundation. It is an anthropology with no support, based on sentiment. The Christian worldview teaches that man is totally depraved, that mankind is the most wicked creature on this planet, apart from the visitations of Satan himself here. That of all the creatures that inhabit this world, man is the worst. That the great ecological problem with planet Earth is not because of an overabundance of rats, but an overabundance of people. It's people who have plunged the world into ruin. The whole creation groans in travail because of mankind. The whole creation is under a curse because of mankind. And that which is grass is more than grass. It is unspeakably wicked. And mankind, the moral judgment that God gives to mankind, that there is none righteous, no, not one. There's not even one who does good. No, not one. And people don't want to hear that. I say that's one of the reasons they reject Christianity, and not only Christianity in general, but particularly Reformed Christianity, because Reformed Christianity talks about the total depravity of human beings. They're born in sin, the original sin. We extol human freedom, man's free will, ignoring the fact that the term free will never occurs in the Bible. The concept's there in terms of human responsibility, yes. But the emphasis of the Bible is on the bondage of the human heart. It's captive to evil passions, not useless passion. Sinful passion is what defines humanity. People say, I don't want to believe in that kind of a view of anthropology. It's depressing. It's the highest view of man the world has ever seen.

0: You see how epistemology, metaphysics fit together, driving us to the concept of God. Our doctrine of God determines our doctrine of man, and our doctrine of man drives us to ethics as an integral and necessary dimension of our life and worldview. The Bible says that man, of all of the creatures, was uniquely created in God's image. That we alone have a profound capacity and ability to reflect and to mirror to the rest of creation the very character of God. That we are called to be mirrors of God's holiness. That's why when we sin, our sin is so serious. Because not only do we violate each other, but we lie to the creation about the nature of God. We're involved in cosmic treason. We have free will in the sense that we have the power to do what we want. We don't have free will in the sense that we have the power to do what we want with impunity. Because over above my free will always stands the sovereign authority and the power of Almighty God. And if your anthropology makes man sovereign, your anthropology is not Christian. You can have man as free, but never autonomous. Remember that God is free, and his freedom is a higher freedom than my freedom. I am free only within the limitations of God's freedom. I hear Christians say that God's sovereignty is limited by human freedom. When I hear them saying that, I make certain assumptions. The first assumption is it didn't come from this guy. The first assumption I make is that that Christian has really never thought about what they've said. They heard somebody else say it, and they're just repeating it. They haven't thought about it for 5 minutes, because I'm afraid if they thought about it and then said it, then they wouldn't even be a Christian. Because if God's sovereignty is limited by human freedom, God is not God. That's blasphemy. So we need to integrate our understanding of man in light of our understanding of God. Because we get our identity from being made in the image of God. God is not made in the image of man. He is sovereign. We are not. Our humanity is defined by him. And therein we find dignity. We have an origin in the divine purpose of God. We have a destiny in eternal glory that the Father has prepared for us from the foundation of the world. Therefore, everything that happens between creation and consummation matters. There are no useless passions. It matters how we treat white people and black people, Jewish people, any kind of people. Because they're created in the image of God, and they bear that image even in their sinfulness. We are called to love them as we love ourselves.
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0: And he is both our friend and our brother who came near to save us from our greatest calamity, the judgment for our sin. That would have been the day of calamity for us if we did not come to him and if he did not come for us. But he came for us. We were dwelling in darkness, slaves to our sin, in bondage to his kingdom of darkness and this world. And we were on our way to eternal calamity. But this friend of ours laid down his life for us. Is there a greater friend than this? That he would take our calamity, the eternal wrath of God, so that when that day comes, we stand before him, holy and blameless and above reproach, clothed in his righteousness. He indeed is a friend, tried and true. He has proven that he has laid down his life. He is faithful.
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2: My parents divorced when I was 10, sending me into a tailspin of despair. Mom became an alcoholic and Dad rarely visited. The Hispanic gang became my family, and I copied them, drinking and using drugs. My grades fell, and I repeated 6th and 7th grades. At 13, I was sent to a juvenile correction. I dropped out of school in the 8th grade. Lockup became a revolving door for me. At home, I had to step over Mom's friends passed out on the floor. I hated her and Dad. I relished Mom's tears whenever the police took me to jail because I wanted to hurt her. I always carried a gun and walked in fear of death. Once, I punched my father and knocked him out. Friends were killed in drive-by shootings, but I was blind to the evil that bound us. At 16, I was arrested evading police in a stolen car. I turned 17 in jail, and the judge sent me to an adult prison. There, I hooked up with the gang, and after 2 years, I was paroled, wearing an electronic ankle bracelet. I felt so desolate inside that I confided in a gang buddy, but he couldn't help me. God sent Nancy, a preacher's daughter, to share the gospel with me. I broke parole and had to finish my prison sentence. But Nancy began sharing Bible truths in letters, and Jesus set me free. I'm John Lira. If the Son therefore shall make you free, ye shall be free indeed.
1: If you would like to be free from the weight of sin by receiving...

0: It is now 2 o'clock.
1: Paul writes to us, "Blessed be the God and Father of our Lord Jesus Christ, who has blessed us in Christ with every spiritual blessing in the heavenly places." The question for us is, what are those spiritual blessings that I have so much of? Paul goes on to explain those rich blessings over the next 3 chapters of Ephesians. All who are trusting in Jesus have been chosen, called, redeemed, adopted. The deal has been sealed by the Holy Spirit. You are now an heir. You who were once dead have been made alive with Christ, seated in the heavenly places with Jesus. And he goes on and on. What gloriously good news! Well, that is what we want you to know most as you listen to the teaching and preaching on KFGR Radio. 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
2: Blessed are those who mourn, for they shall be comforted. Jesus is not talking about any mourning. Everyone goes through mourning. Rather, mourning over one's sin, recognizing that we have offended a holy God by our sin, more than anyone has ever offended us, and knowing what we deserve, but that we cannot do anything about it in ourselves. And this is why Jesus also says in those Beatitudes, "Blessed are the poor in spirit," literally spiritual beggars, "for theirs is the kingdom of heaven." What does a beggar do? He holds out his hand. Does he have anything in his hand to offer? No, he holds out his hand, not giving anything, but receiving all gratuitously. And that is the way it is in our salvation. We hold out an empty hand to God, receiving everything from him, and we have nothing to offer in our salvation. This is how we receive salvation.
3: We believe God's word is inspired by the Holy Spirit. It's inerrant. Man is not more wise than God's word. We don't find mistakes in it. It's infallible. The word of God accomplishes what he intends for it every time. And we believe that it's clear that with the Holy Spirit dwelling in every believer, as we hear God's word, we'll understand what he means. And that's my prayer as I read this to you. To give you some context, the book of Philippians is a letter. You'll find out a little bit more about the author and the audience, but the city is in Philippi. Philippi is an ancient city. Even before it was part of the Roman Empire, it was refounded by Philip II. You actually know Philip II. He's Alexander the Great's dad, the king of Macedon. And the location of Philippi is between Europe and Asia, so it's in northeastern part of Greece. As the Romans expanded their kingdom, Philippi became a very strategic trade city to connect the trade from Asia with Europe. And so the Roman Empire invested much in this little city of Philippi. They built a theater, a temple with terraces, a great forum, and a basilica, all of these Roman pieces of architecture. And for that reason, it was called Little Rome, a very influential city. So our sermon text is verses 1 through 5. Paul and Timothy, bondservants of Jesus Christ, to all the saints in Christ Jesus who are at Philippi, with the bishops and deacons. Grace to you and peace from God our Father and the Lord Jesus Christ. I thank my God upon every remembrance of you, always in every prayer of mine, making request for you all with joy, for your fellowship in the gospel from the first day until now. This is the word of the Lord. Thanks be to God. You may be seated.

0: Father, I ask once again that you will please speak through your word. May your truth prevail over unbelief, and may you renew our minds. We pray that your Holy Spirit, the Spirit of Jesus Christ himself, the Good Shepherd, will speak to his people. We pray that you'll accomplish your purposes with your law and gospel as it's proclaimed. I pray that you'll guard my lips, that everything I say would be pleasing in your sight with your help. I also pray that you will guard the ears of your people. Help anything, Lord, that I say that is falling short of your glory and your standard to be rejected by their minds. We pray, Lord, that as we receive your word, that you will work into us your good pleasure, that you will truly shape your church. For your glory we ask. Amen. There, in the living room of a wealthy businesswoman, sits a girl that everyone thought was crazy. Also in this living room is the porter of the city's jailhouse, along with his family and servants. One of the men, with gray in his beard, opens up the parchment that arrived on a ship that week. He reads the first line and then pauses. Paul and Timothy, bondservants of Jesus Christ. The memories of everyone present fly back to the year they first saw that small group of travelers, two of whom they could still picture with blood on their backs. A dozen eyes in this living room puddle up. The reader is one of them, and he swallows hard and then continues, "To all the saints in Christ Jesus who are in Philippi." O beloved congregation of our Lord Jesus Christ, I want to encourage you today with this example of a small church in Philippi, how God himself shapes his church. How God himself shapes his church. First, God makes desperate sinners into orderly saints. God makes desperate sinners into orderly saints. Verse 1, Paul and Timothy, slaves of Jesus. That's how Paul introduces himself as author of this letter to this congregation. To appreciate how drastic this is, you need to hear an example from this same time period. Here's how another letter began, an official letter to a people in a city called Alexandria. Tiberius, Claudius, Caesar, Augustus, Germanicus, Imperator, Pontifex Maximus, holder of the tribunician power, consul designate to the city of the Alexandrians. Well, here Paul calls himself simply a slave, a bondservant of Jesus Christ. In other epistles, he states, "I am an apostle. I have this authority." In this letter, he doesn't need to, most likely because the sweet congregation in Philippi, they know this. They love Paul. They accept his authority. That's not what they need to hear. Paul introduces himself along with Timothy. Timothy, we're told in Acts 16, was a young believer, verse 2, who was well spoken of by the brethren, traveling along with Paul in this small company. Paul, Silas, young Timothy, most likely to be discipled and an assistant to learn. And then in Acts, we read it in the first person plural. So Luke is most likely there as well as an accompanying doctor. So we learn even from this simple introduction, Paul and Timothy, slaves of Jesus, that ministry is shared. Ministry is shared by those who consider Jesus their Lord. He introduces themselves with the word slave or bondservant. The Greek, it's douloi. It's one who gives himself up for another's will, devoted to another to the disregard of their own interests. That's what a bondservant is. Jesus used this word in Matthew 20, 27. He said, "Whosoever will be chief among you, let him be your slave, your servant." Jesus Christ himself took the posture of a slave when he washed his disciples' feet. So what a wonderful thing now to claim as your title. You are one who is now a slave of Christ, one who Christ will use to advance his kingdom in the souls and the lives of believers. Paul and Timothy, slaves of Jesus Christ. I mentioned that these saints, he says to all the saints, there's an orderliness in how he views the church. All the saints, the word saint, it means consecrated, set apart, devoted. In the Old Testament, what was consecrated or set apart were the instruments used in the ceremonial law. These were common utensils, but they were consecrated, set apart, not to be used for lesser purposes. These belong to the ministry of the Lord. And he says, now you are all the people of God who are set apart. You are the vessels God will use for his special consecrated purposes. You're a consecrated body. And with you are the officers. From among you are elders and deacons. The word here is bishop or overseer. For us, it's a synonymous, it's the same office used to described in several different terms. Under shepherds of Christ, pastors, overseers, elders. That's one office. And the other office is deacons, servants who are with the congregation, but also set apart to hold a special office. Well, who is it that's included in this description of all the saints? All the saints, they're gathered in this church. One of these saints, we read in Acts 16, verse 16. If you still have your marker there, you want to follow along. Acts 16, verse 16. In the same city of Philippi, Paul's second missionary journey, the first time that he would meet these beloved believers, we read this description, starting at Acts verse 16, a certain slave girl possessed with a spirit of divination. This means that this young girl was a slave to human masters. They possessed her. They owned her. And she had to work for them as a slave. But on top of that, she had a double bondage. She was possessed by a spirit of divination or a demon from the fallen angel from the depths of hell possessing her body. And manipulating the truth and the words in such a way that people were willing to pay her masters money for the words that she would say about their future as if she could foresee the future. Well, this slave girl met them, and she brought her masters much profit by fortune-telling, where we read in verse 16. In verse 17, we read that this girl followed Paul and us, wrote Luke, and she cried out, saying, these men are the servants of the Most High God who proclaim to us the way of salvation. Verse 18, for many days she continued to do this. Verse 19, we read that Paul became greatly annoyed, and he turned and said to the demon that was possessing the slave girl, I command you in the name of Jesus Christ to come out of her. This was a desperate sinner. This young slave girl knew that these men are speaking a message of salvation. The demons speaking through this little girl, they revealed the reality, the spiritual weight that the kingdom of God is going to advance into the city of Philippi. And it's a way of salvation as a demonstration of God's power and his advancing kingdom. This girl herself experienced such salvation. She was delivered from that bondage of this evil spirit. And Paul says, no matter what your background was, no matter what you were a slave to, in Christ, you are a saint. Do you see how God makes desperate sinners into orderly saints within his church? The encouragement for us is that every church can be well-ordered in this way. We're well-ordered as we remember and we remind ourselves, I'm first of all a slave to Christ. That's who I am. I don't need to hold on to anything else in my identity. I'm a slave to Jesus Christ because he became a servant to save me. And as a church of those who God has saved from our desperate sin and the bondage that He's brought each one of us out of, as we gather in His name, He guides His church to raise up and set apart church officers through whom He will minister and serve His body. God makes desperate sinners into orderly saints. How else does God shape His church? Number two, God makes Christians remember the basis of their blessing. God makes Christians remember the basis of their blessing. Look at verse 2. His greeting is grace to you and peace from God our Father and the Lord Jesus Christ. Grace to you and peace. In the example I read a moment ago, Tiberius, Claudius, Caesar, Augustus, the next words in this historic document are this: to the city of the Alexandrians, greetings. And the word he uses for greetings is in Greek. The word is karim. Karim is a general salutation, just means greetings. Well, Paul does a play on words. He uses the word grace. Instead of greetings, he says charis. So it sounds very similar to this common Greek greeting, but he instead uses the specific theological doctrine, grace. Grace and peace. Grace is God's favor to those who are ill-deserving. We deserve ill. We deserve wrath of God for our sin. But instead, we get God's wonderful favor. That's what grace is. It's only through Jesus Christ, because He took the ill we deserve in our place, and He accomplished for us the blessings that we could never merit for ourselves. That's the meeting point for all true Christians. Grace to you, church. And anyone who knows of God's grace meets Paul right there. You don't need to say anything else. We're on the same footing. Why did Paul know grace? Well, remember, Paul had hunted down Christians himself. He had been the one going into peaceful worship gatherings, maybe like this, dragging Christians out in chains, casting them into the prisons, hauling them away to Jerusalem to be punished. Could you imagine what that would be like? I'll ask you, children, what if someone were to come through those doors and command the soldiers to arrest your mom, your dad, your grandpa, your grandma, put them in chains, and you see them drug away? Well, Paul was the one standing there ordering the soldiers to do just that. Paul said this himself to the church in Acts 22:4. He said, "I persecuted this way," referring to followers of Christ. "I persecuted them to the death, binding and delivering them into prisons, both men and women, bringing them in chains to Jerusalem to be punished." In 1 Timothy 1:15, he says, "But Jesus Christ came into the world to save sinners, of whom I am the chief." Paul knew grace. Romans 5:20, "Where sin abounded," and Paul's sin abounded, so he wrote, "their grace abounded much more." So when Paul greets the church with grace, he does it as one who knows God's grace himself. He says, "Grace to you and peace." Well, if grace is a reference to the Greek greeting, common greeting among the Greeks, he pulls in Greek and Jew together. The Jews greet one another with shalom. Shalom. Holistic, relational rest. That's what shalom means. It means you enjoy a settled communion together. You are at home. You are comfortable. And he says this is only possible from God through Jesus Christ. Isn't that true for our fellowship? As part of the membership process, one of the questions is, describe some of the best experiences you've had in church. And many have shared, it's been among brothers and sisters who know God's grace, who know this peace. And it's a time of wonderful rest where it truly feels like I'm with family. And God ministers to me over and over through that. We've also been in different relationships, maybe at work or even with relatives, or sadly in the church as well, where there's no peace. And it's one of the hardest things we can go through as Christians, isn't it? To have no peace. I believe this principle is true, that where there is no grace, there can be no peace. The solution, if you want more peace in those relationships, is God's grace at a heart level. The more, church, that we understand God's grace, the more peaceful will be our fellowship. Amen? You see how preaching the gospel and gospeling one another through the hardest things we go through, that is how God shapes us together. It's the most practical thing we can do, is to remind ourselves of God's grace toward us. So God makes Christians remember the basis of their blessing. Number three, God makes Christians remember one another with thankfulness. God makes Christians remember one another with thankfulness. That's how he shapes us as well. In verse 3, we read, I thank my God upon every remembrance of you. Upon every remembrance of you, I thank my God. Every remembrance of this church at Philippi. Look in Acts 16 once again. You still have your marker there. Starting at verse 13, let's go back and put ourselves in Paul's shoes. What would have been these early remembrances of the church at Philippi? Acts 16, verse 13. We read that it was the Sabbath day. There's Paul and Silas and Timothy and Luke. They went out of the city to the riverside where prayer was customarily made. He says they sat down and they began to speak. It's through the preaching, through the spoken word of God, that God carries the gospel into the ears, the minds, and the hearts of believers. They preached, and as he preached the word, he gave the gift of faith to Lydia. He remembers that. He said, a certain woman named Lydia heard us, and she was a seller of purple who worshiped the Lord. Now look at the next verses, words there in verse 14. The Lord opened her heart to heed the things spoken by Paul. They had to do their part. They're going into the open air. They're ministering the word of God for whoever has an ear to hear. But it's the Lord who opens the heart and causes you to pay attention and hear and receive the gospel. We read in verse 15 that she and her household were baptized, and then she hosted them. Well, after Paul commanded the demon to leave that little slave girl alone, he and Silas were accused of disturbing the peace. We read in Acts 16:20 that the whole city became exceedingly troubled because her master saw that their hope of profit was now gone. So they seized Paul and Silas and they dragged them into the marketplace and to the authorities. We read in Acts 16:22, then the multitude rose up together against them. The whole city of Philippi, greatly disturbed against Paul and Silas, who were the preachers. The magistrates tore off their clothes and commanded them to be beaten with rods. And they laid many stripes on them. That means they whipped them, so the skin is torn away of their backs. And yet Paul writes in verse 3 of our sermon text, I thank my God upon every remembrance of you. Paul thanks God for the memory of the church at Philippi. He thanks God for causing Lydia and her household to believe, for saving that slave girl, and for bringing these most unlikely believers together and planting them as a church. Does the Lord ever do this for you? Does he bring to mind the remembrance of other believers? When he does that, we should thank the Lord for these memories. Thank you, Lord, for reminding me of that conversation I had with this brother. Thank you, Lord, for this wonderful memory of that hard time that this family was in, but you were faithful to them. When the Lord brings one another to mind, we pray for one another, and we thank the Lord for his grace on all of us, because God makes Christians remember one another with thankfulness. In business and in other dealings, it's mostly hard memories, and you're constantly on the defensive, but our thoughts of one another should be grace and peace, and thank you, Lord, for this body you've given. Number four, God makes the afflicted pray with joy. How does God shape his church? He makes the afflicted pray with joy. Look at verse 4. Paul writes, "Always in every prayer of mine, making request for you all with joy." You notice how urgent Paul's language is? It's personal. It's persistent. He says, "In every remembrance of you, always in every prayer of mine for you, making request for you all." You see, each one in the church is on Paul's mind and on his heart. Each one is precious in God's sight. And he puts the names of these precious souls forward before God. And he asks God, he makes request of God on their behalf. He prays. Does the Lord bring fellow believers to your mind? Does he stir you up to specifically name those he wants you to intercede for? The beautiful thing is this: the Lord Jesus is interceding on our behalf right now. And his Spirit causes you to know what you're supposed to join your prayers to. He's already praying. When he stirs your heart and puts other believers in your mind, he has the name of that believer in his mind. So you're joining your prayers to those of Christ. He's inviting you to participate in his ministry. What a blessing. Well, let's try to figure out now from Scripture, where is Paul as he's praying for all the saints in Philippi with joy? Where is he? There's this little church far away, and Paul's praying with so much fervency. We know that he is in house arrest in Rome, being watched by the Praetorian Guard. Who's the Praetorian Guard? It's an elite unit of the Imperial Roman Army that served as personal bodyguards and intelligence agents for the emperor himself. Paul is a big deal, and he's being watched in Rome by the elite Praetorian Guard. If I could give you a comparison, this would be the best of the FBI, the intelligence agents, who are keeping tabs on every potential threat within the empire, mixed with army rangers, the toughest of the tough. That's who's keeping watch on Paul. Well, now we have to ask, how did Paul get there to be writing this prison epistle? We know that he spent 2 years approximately in jail in Caesarea, another city, without a trial. And we know that when he arrived at Rome, he was greeted as if he were a celebrity. Picture someone really famous arriving at the Denver International Airport and the church wanting to go out there and greet them with signs and cheering and welcome them. That's how the church in Rome greeted Paul initially. However, we learn that Paul was then envied, most likely by the elders of this church in Rome. Look in Philippians chapter 1. Now look at verse 15. He warns them from this seat that he's in now that some preach Christ out of envy and rivalry. We can fill in the blanks with some historical guessing, I guess we can call it. What happened was this: as Paul arrived in Rome, and this is the church to which maybe the most theological letter, the letter to the Romans, is written, they didn't continue eagerly submitting to his teaching. When Paul got arrested, he was considered an embarrassment. They were interested in their own glory. They saw Paul as a rival to their own fame, to their own flesh. And Paul says in Romans 1:16, "I am not ashamed of the gospel." That's his state of mind, thinking of the church in Rome. And this was new to me as I studied for today. Paul had become so neglected in Rome from that celebrity status. While he was under house arrest, another believer came to travel, and he had to search to even find Paul. In other words, you go to the churches, that's where you would expect. They'll know exactly where Paul is. They didn't know where Paul had been. That's how badly they neglected him. In 2 Timothy 1:16, Paul wrote, "Onesiphorus often refreshed me in prison and was not ashamed of my chain. But when he arrived in Rome, he sought me out very zealously and found me." He had to go find him, go on a hunt to see where is even Paul being kept. You see, the church had a very clear command from Jesus to minister to one another when you get arrested. It's going to happen, church. Jesus said in Matthew 25, 43, "It's as if I were naked," Jesus says, "and you did not clothe me to neglect a brother in prison. It's as if I, Jesus, was sick and in prison, and you did not visit me." That's how neglected Paul had become by the church in Rome. So that's where he was. And from this house arrest, from these chains, Paul says, "I make requests to God for you in every prayer of mine, church, with joy." I make requests for you with joy. How? How can that be? James Montgomery Boyce helped point this out to me. The human mind can really only concentrate on one thing at a time. And in the first chapter of Philippians, the name Jesus Christ is mentioned 18 times in 30 verses. More than every other verse is Jesus Christ. How can Paul make requests for the church in joy from Rome, where he had been abandoned, neglected? It's because his mind is full of Jesus Christ. That's what he wants to tell them about. You see how God is so gracious to shape his church, to make those who are afflicted pray with joy. God uses your affliction and Paul's affliction and my affliction to make us meditate more on Jesus Christ. Doesn't he do that? And as you meditate on Jesus Christ, he fills your mind with joy. And full of the joy, thinking of Jesus, you pray, full of his joy in you. Well, the fifth way, final one for today, that I see God shaping his church is that he makes all of his people partners in his mission. God makes all of his people partners in his mission. Verse 5, Philippians 1, 5. "I thank my God with joy for your fellowship in the gospel from the first day until now." Your fellowship in the gospel. Fellowship is your joint participation in the gospel. Your fellowship is your communion that you share in Christ's salvation. It's from the first day, that very first day, Acts 16:25, when Paul and Silas were praying and singing hymns to God, and the other prisoners were listening to them. They're declaring Jesus Christ. This is the fellowship we share, even when our feet are in stocks. We can't stand up, and our backs are bleeding and opened. We pray with joy because we have a communion, a shared participation in the gospel of Jesus. They pray joyfully, singing gospel truths, having taken a public beating with rods. They're still bearing witness in the word, in the life of these prisoners, so that all the other prisoners hear this gospel as they proclaim it. This isn't normal. People in that shape don't sing with joy like this of Jesus. And there's the jailer. He's hearing this as well. We don't know the lyrics to these songs that they're singing in prison, but our songs reflect God's good news. They reflect the good news that we are created by a loving, good, holy God, that he saves sinners who believe in the work of his Son, our Lord Jesus Christ. That first day when they got to preach the gospel to the jailer, we read in Acts 16, verse 29, that the jailer fell down trembling before Paul and Silas. That's the power of God's gospel and the Holy Spirit applying it to this man. In verse 30, we read that he brought them out and said, "Sirs, what must I do to be saved?" And they said, "Believe on the Lord Jesus Christ, and you will be saved, you and your household." That jailer, he must have quite an experience quite a resume. How do you get to be the jailer of this little Rome, the great city of Philippi? Position of power and authority. It's also dealing with things that no one else wants to have to deal with. Amazing grace. How sweet the sound that saved a wretch like me. Jailer falls down trembling. What must I do to be saved? Well, now this jailer and his household, they are partners in the fellowship of the gospel. Partners in the ministry. Even from a great distance now, from Rome to Philippi, you're partners with Paul and Timothy. You see how God shapes his church? There in the living room of the wealthy businesswoman, that's Lydia, sat a girl that everyone thought was crazy, most likely the keeper of the city's jailhouse, along with his family and servants. And that's the beautiful church. These are sinners that have been set apart and declared by God to be saints. The Philippian church shared a fellowship, a communion, and a common participation in the good news. They shared this across the Mediterranean Sea with the churches in all of the other cities that God had planted. Brothers and sisters, I want to encourage you. If you are in Christ, you share the same fellowship with them. It's the church in heaven and on earth, from the earliest generation to this day. And you who believe in Jesus Christ today, maybe for the first time truly, you too will be declared a saint. King Jesus will make you willing. You will choose him. You will gladly follow King Jesus, trusting him by faith. He's good. And you will be filled with joy unspeakable like Paul, full of his glory. Because each one of you whom God calls and draws in and makes part of his body, you are an important partner in his mission, the mission he carries out through his people, the church. So this is how God shapes you, his beloved church, for his purpose. Let's pray and ask that God will work this truth into our lives for his glory.
1: But this friend of ours laid down his life for us. Is there a greater friend than this? That he would take our calamity, the eternal wrath of God, so that when that day comes, we stand before him, holy and blameless and above reproach, clothed in his righteousness. He indeed is a friend, tried and true. He has proven that he has laid down his life. He is faithful. Has he ever failed you? Has he ever forsaken you? Has he ever been unfaithful to you? Will he ever leave us or forsake us? Even when we fall into sin, his promise remains true. So may we wholeheartedly trust this friend in good times and in bad times, because he laid down his life that we may forever enjoy his friendship.
2: The vast, seemingly endless universe holds many mysteries. Man, in his quest for knowledge of cosmic origins, continues to search for new discoveries in the heavens. But could the answer he's looking for be right here on Earth?
3: I think the existence of the universe itself is a scientific mystery. You cannot explain the universe scientifically.
2: This is Science, Scripture, and Salvation, a Creation Radio Journal. I'm Chris O'Brien with the Institute for Creation Research. In our busy day-to-day lives, it's hard to imagine our planet as just a tiny part of an enormous black field called the universe. But what exactly is the universe, and how was it formed? Don't beam out. Stay tuned for the next 15 minutes as we discuss the universal topic of space, the final frontier. For centuries, man has been looking into space and wondering what lies beyond the visible border. Dr. Danny Faulkner is professor of astronomy at the University of South Carolina at Lancaster. He says, although space discovery is a never-ending venture, we've come a long way from when our knowledge of space was limited to our own sun and galaxy.
3: Our star is a member of a large group of stars, a couple hundred billion stars, called the Milky Way galaxy. It's about 100,000 light years in diameter, kind of a flat disc-like shape. And really, 100 years ago, most astronomers thought the Milky Way galaxy was it. That's all that existed in the universe. In fact, they called the universe and the galaxy the same thing, used the word synonymously. We saw little patches of light off in the distance, kind of round and flat, and we debated what they were up till 100 years ago. One idea was that these were just large gas clouds inside of our own galaxy that were shrinking down to form solar systems. And this was evidence of that process. Other idea was island universe, that these were actually other galaxies or universes, as they used the term back then, and they were maybe millions of light years away. Eventually, in 1924, that's exactly what Edwin Hubble showed it to be. And overnight, our perception of what the universe was like changed. Instead of one galaxy of a couple hundred billion stars, we now had billions of other groups of stars.
2: What's even more incredible than the countless stars in the universe is the Creator who knows each one by name. Psalm 147, 4 and 5 says, He telleth the number of the stars. He calleth them all by their names. Great is our Lord and of great power. His understanding is infinite. Since the stars really are innumerable, astronomers can only offer an estimate of the vast numbers that might be out there.
3: Today we think there are probably roughly 100 billion galaxies. If on average they contain 100 billion stars each, then I'll let you work out the numbers of how many stars that is. And that's probably an underestimate at this point. And the universe contains a lot of stuff. And we can look off in every direction billions of light years. And we see pretty much the same thing in every direction we look. We see a lot of very fascinating systems. To me, the sheer volume and size speaks to me of creation. I cannot fathom that all of this came into existence by itself.
2: What is this thing called space that is inhabited by stars and planets and a host of other fascinating objects? Is it an empty nothingness, or is there some kind of substance to the universe which makes it pliable? Well, Psalm 104, verse 2 tells us that God stretches out the heavens like a curtain. Dr. Russ Humphreys is an associate professor of physics at ICR and author of the book Starlight and Time. He says both the Bible and science suggest that space is some sort of fabric or material.
4: There's other scriptures that point to it being something. For example, the heavens can be torn in Isaiah 64:1, or they can be worn out like a garment. Psalm 102:26. They can be shaken, Hebrews 12:26, or Haggai 2:6, or Isaiah 13:13. They can be burnt up, 2 Peter 3:12. They can be split apart like a scroll when it is rolled up, Revelation 6:14. And it can be rolled up like a mantle, Hebrews 1:12, or rolled up like a scroll, Isaiah 34:4. So all these things give me confidence that modern physics is right in comparing space itself to some kind of material. There's a lot of hints in modern physics that space is not an empty nothingness, but is a material.
2: ICR adjunct professor of physics, Dr. Donald DeYoung.
5: Space may have many physical dimensions beyond those we can observe. It also appears that space itself can be stretched or compressed. The best analogy we can come with is to talk about perhaps something like a trampoline, where you could put a weight in the middle and it kind of presses down. And likewise, it may well be that space is that way, that the fabric or even the size of space can be curved and can be bent and can be contracted or expanded. The fabric of space may resemble a sponge, which can be squeezed inward or expanded. We really have little understanding of the extent or the size of the universe. New telescopes look ever further, and they picture ever more distant objects.
2: But what about the size or the extent of the universe? Since astronomers continue to discover distant stars, does this mean that space is endless? Well, Dr. Faulkner says while the answer to that question is still unknown, some scientists speculate that the universe is bent or curved.
3: The universe can go on and on forever, be infinite in size. Many of us, I happen to like this. Following general relativity suggests that space curves back on itself And so that there's a finite amount of space, but there is no edge to it. There's no boundary to it. If you took off in one particular direction and could travel far enough, you'd come back this other direction. Sort of like on the Earth, there's no edge to the surface of the Earth. You can take off flying in one direction, and you'll eventually come back to where you started from. And that comes down to the curvature that your surface has. This is a two-dimensional thing curved into a third dimension. We can imagine that three spatial dimensions are curved into a sort of a fourth, if you will, so that it doubles back on itself.
2: Dr. DeYoung.
5: We know so little about what deep space is like way out there. We have not found any edge to the universe. Every year, new telescopes look further and further. But again, the geometry of the universe also is kind of beyond us. And if you get into higher dimensions, it may be that if you would go out far enough, you'd kind of end up back where you started from, almost like you were going around the outside of a sphere. Even space could have that kind of geometry that, again, you'd kind of go full cycle and get back where you started from. That could be credible. Creation could be like that, but we just don't know.
2: While it may be possible that space might not have an edge or a border, Dr. Humphrey suggests that matter in space does.
4: What I picture is, and what Scripture appears to picture, and I mention this, in fact, it's a key part of my book, Starlight and Time, what I picture is that the matter has a boundary beyond which there is little or no matter, and you have empty space for quite a ways beyond that. Now, Scripture isn't real clear about how far that empty space goes, and there are a number of different options. It could go on infinitely, though I don't think that's so. It could go on until it terminates and there's something else at that point, or it could go around and close on itself, join itself in an extra dimension. It could be a closed like a ball in four dimensions instead of a regular three-dimensional ball. All of those things are possible and allowed by the equations of relativity and the existence of an extra spatial dimension seems to be hinted at in Scripture also.
2: It's fascinating to consider the immensity of the universe and the mysteries of space. But of course, what man wants to know most is how the universe came into existence. To biblical creationists, this is not a difficult question. The answer is easily obtained by reading the first chapter of the book of Genesis, and it's documented in many other places in Scripture. But to those who believe in evolution, how the universe formed is a matter of constant study. Dr. DeYoung tells us how secular opinions on this matter have changed over the years.
5: Much effort has been expended in describing a possible origin for the universe. Over the years, origin theories have come and gone. 50 years ago, the steady-state theory was popular. This approach suggested that the universe was infinitely old. It was later replaced by the Big Bang theory, which continues to be revised and adjusted to this day.
2: Dr. Faulkner says one reason why the Big Bang theory doesn't make sense is the claim that nothing existed until this accidental explosion created it.
3: You know, the prevailing model for the past four decades has been the Big Bang cosmology, the belief that the universe, matter, energy, space, and time came into existence in one instant in a very high-density, high-temperature state and has been expanding ever since then. And this is not just a matter explosion of matter into space, but it's an explosion or introduction of space and time itself. When you really understand that concept as being taught, that's really weird because there was no space or time before the universe existed, sort of thing.
2: Dr. Humphreys adds that the Big Bang is really a big dud.
4: One thing that's not recognized very clearly in the Big Bang theory is that initial state of the Big Bang is an extremely unlikely state. It's extremely improbable, extremely with hundreds of zeros after that statement. It's just an impossibility. The first state of the Big Bang is a miracle. And then after that, it tries to unfold, but unfortunately, it's beginning to look like things would not unfold in a way such as to get the universe that we now exist in. So there are many, many holes unfolding in that theory as the Hubble Space Telescope and other large telescopes are finding out more and more about the cosmos. What they're finding is disagreeing with the Big Bang more and more. So there's a big problem with the Big Bang.
2: Dr. Faulkner tells us that the only logical explanation for the existence of the universe and everything in it is that it had to be created.
3: I think the existence of the universe itself is a scientific mystery. You cannot explain the universe scientifically, much as you can't explain life scientifically in that sense. There has to be something outside of us that's created it. I think it's more profound or more basic in the case of space, time, and the universe, because these are foundational things of how you get something out of nothing. Ex nihilo is the old term. And I think the Bible sort of hints at this in passages such as Psalm 19, where it talks about the heavens declaring the glory of God. Back then, people were using their eyes looking at the world around them. Today, we have telescopes and very advanced instrumentation, and we can see far more than they ever dreamed possible. And it really ought to bring us to come back to the realization that we're no accident. The universe is no accident. It just didn't happen. But instead, there has to be a creator far bigger than the world around us to make the world that we have.
2: And Dr. Faulkner points out that in all of the universe, the Creator has given special attention and the gift of His love to human beings.
3: It's not really a quote-unquote a scientific thing, but the sense philosophically that there has to be a Creator and He has to be very powerful. But beyond all that, as big as the universe is, and we would describe it as being as little tiny creatures living on a little tiny mote, a speck, orbiting a nondescript star in a very average galaxy in this vast sea of galaxies. And yet, as big as the universe is, as big as the creation is, God has centered His entire attention upon humanity and upon you and me personally, so much so that He sent His Son into the world to die and rise again just for our sins. And I find that the most remarkable thing in the universe.
2: As our program comes to a close, we hope that you've been encouraged. It's our desire at ICR

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2: This is When We Understand the Text, a daily Bible study in the Word of Christ. 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
3: Thank you, Becky, and greetings, everyone. I appreciate your patience with us as we are attempting to get our voices back. We just got hit with, I don't know if it's allergies or there's something going around. It's probably something going around because there's a lot of people that have ended up with this same sort of a problem. We're in the middle of what we call our monsoon season here in southern Arizona, which always kicks up dust. And with the dust, whatever stuff was in the dirt comes along with it. This is how valley fever gets spread, if you're familiar with that. That happens around here quite a bit as well. That's not what we've got. It's just whatever we've been breathing in and whatever viral thing has been going around. But it does mean that our voices don't last as long. Becky's just starting to get hers back. I'm preserving mine because, of course, it's the weekend and I've got to preach. This coming Sunday, I've actually got to sing. On the fifth Sunday of the month, I lead worship as well. This the way I got started out when I first became a pastor. I was a pastor with an emphasis in music. And so I was leading all of the music programs and leading the worship every Sunday. I still love to do that because that was what at one point I thought that was going to be what I was going to do for the rest of my life was singing. So I still enjoy doing that and coming back to the keyboard and leading worship. And I'll be doing that this coming Sunday. That takes a different kind of vocal muscle. You use your voice in a different way for that. So I'm going to hold on to that, preserve my voice. What I'm going to do today, I did a program that published over the weekend. Well, I call it a program. It was one of the videos, a video that was responding to something that Jeremy Boring said on his program, which was the Jeremy Boring podcast. This isn't an endorsement of Jeremy Boring. He's got a couple of things that I wouldn't necessarily put his program out there and say, yeah, everybody listen to Jeremy Boring. But this particular audio clip was good and gave me an opportunity to share some things that don't often get shared from many pulpits in the United States. I'll set this up for you here and we'll play the audio clips from Jeremy. And that'll be the program today, just the half hour video that I did. If you would like to submit a question to the program, you can email us whenweunderstandthetext@gmail.com, or you can go to wwutt.com, click on that voicemail tab, and you can record a voicemail either through your phone or through your computer. So here was the video that I did responding to Jeremy Boring. God bless, and thank you guys for listening.
4: What? In Titus chapter 2, verses 3 through 5, we read the following instructions. Older women are to be reverent in behavior, not slanderers or slaves to much wine. They are to teach what is good, and so train the young women to love their husbands and children, to be self-controlled, pure, working at home, kind, and submissive to their own husbands, that the word of God may not be reviled. These are very straightforward instructions for women in the church. And of course, feminists in our culture hate stuff like this. Submitting to your own husband, working at home. And unfortunately, some of that feminist attitude has crept its way into the church so that many preachers in America today won't even confront many of the sins that some women in the church are committing because they just don't want to offend the women. This is something that was talked about recently by Jeremy Boring, one of the co-founders of The Daily Wire. He has his own show in which he talked about this, and I happened to catch a clip on social media. Let's listen to this and consider what he had to say.
5: The women in our congregations are just as lost or even more so. And in our feminized culture, virtually no pastor calls it out. Many a church that would never allow a woman to preach or serve as an elder nevertheless allows backbiting busybodies to run the church at a cultural level without saying a word.
4: Yeah, and I've seen this firsthand. Churches where all of the pastors are men, even all of the deacons, they will have some sort of confession that is complementarian or even patriarchal. Yet, behind the scenes, the women are running things. There will probably be committees or teams where there are women who are given authority even over the pastors so that whatever they say goes. If you're familiar with Jesus' instructions concerning church discipline in Matthew chapter 18, he says that every charge must be established by the evidence of two or three witnesses. Well, I've seen where a charge made by a woman already has the weight of two or three witnesses. And you're probably familiar with this phenomenon where the pastors and the deacons will get together and they will make a decision for the church. And then one of those men goes home and he tells his wife and she doesn't like it so much. And suddenly that guy's calling one of the pastors and going, you know, that thing we had talked about, that decision that we made, I don't know, I'm having second thoughts about this. All because he listened to his wife. Churches that are filled with these Eves who have listened to the serpent and they have taken the fruit and handed it to their husbands who also eat from it.
5: 15% of American women are on prescription medication for depression, more than twice the rate of men. Among women over 60, the number approaches 1 in 4. Add to that wine mom culture and alcohol deaths that have risen faster among women than among men for over a decade. Millions of our daughters and of our wives are regulating their anxiety, not through prayer or surrender or self-development, but through drugs and through alcohol. Now listen, I'm glad these drugs exist for those who truly need them. I'm glad wine exists. But if our male congregants drank whiskey and took speed all day, I suspect that would get at least some attention from the pulpit. Our daughters being functionally drug dependent usually goes unaddressed. As does the fact that so many of them read smut. The most graphic pornographic content in America today isn't even on websites with XXX in the URL. No, dark romance with graphic depictions of rape by animals or elves or monsters is now one of the fastest growing genres in romantic fiction, which is already a $1.4 billion a year industry. It's everywhere. It's in the tote bag at your women's Bible study. And pastors are silent. You'll preach a whole series on lust to a room that's more than 55% women, and yet every illustration in it will be geared toward men. Why?
4: Yeah, there was a young woman in my church. This was over a decade ago. It was back when 50 Shades of Grey was big. She was a volunteer in our nursery, and she had posted on Facebook that she was excited about the movie 50 Shades of Grey because she enjoyed the novel so much. Well, she had to be confronted on this, of course, and she was asked to repent, as Colossians 3:5 says, put to death what is earthly in you, sexual immorality, and against such things the wrath of God is coming. We had appealed to her out of love that she would turn from her sin. Well, instead, she turned from the church, and it wasn't difficult for her to find a church that she could be a part of where they were accepting of her watching and reading such things. How many pastors in America are willing to confront women over these kinds of sins? Now, they may be willing to confront it privately like that, but they will never address it from the pulpit because, again, they just don't want to offend the women.
5: And then there's the true crime phenomenon, the single most popular subject among top-ranked podcasts in America today, which has convinced an entire generation of women that they're smarter than everyone else, that they see reality when everyone else can't. This has opened them up, of course, to all sorts of evil and manipulation by cult leaders and narcissists who profit off of their Gnosticism. It's led many of them to participate, along with Candace Owens, in the public torture of Erica Kirk, possibly the worst act of defamation in the history of the United States. But it's Wine 30, and the ladies are on the case.
4: Now, Jeremy doesn't mention it in this clip, but another one is the Lindsay Clancy case, this mother in Massachusetts who had murdered, strangled her 3 children. And there are women all over social media who think that Lindsay Clancy is innocent, either because she was experiencing postpartum depression or because they even think her husband is the one who killed these children. And they're being influenced by other women across platforms like TikTok, Facebook, X, and Instagram. That's something I'm going to come back to in just a moment.
5: Pride, false religion, and abusing widows seems firmly in the church's domain to me. Yet this evil is running through American Christian women right now, and the church is almost completely silent about all of it. The instinct God built into a woman to protect her children has been perverted and weaponized by online influencers and aimed at strangers she will never even meet. It's doing tremendous damage, and the man who could have taught her the difference between righteous judgment and bearing false witness has been standing at the podium 40 feet away once a week for years, making her feel welcome, and occasionally maybe wagging a finger at her husband, but never saying a word about feminine sin.
4: In every church where I have been privileged to pastor, I have done a series through the pastoral epistles of 1 and 2 Timothy and Titus. I was a pastor for 10 years at a church in Kansas, and in my last video I mentioned being a pastor at a church in Texas. I've been here at Providence Reformed Baptist Church in Casa Grande, Arizona, since 23. And I've loved each one of these congregations dearly. And each one of these churches, I did a series through the three books of 1 and 2 Timothy and Titus. And in those pastoral epistles, you will find specific instructions that are geared toward the men of the church and the women of the church. And I've used that as an opportunity to confront sins that will try to capture our men and sins that will try to capture our women. Here's just some of the things that I talked about with the women in the church.
6: Look at the next instruction in verse 3. Older women, likewise, are to be reverent in their behavior, not malicious gossips, nor enslaved to much wine, teaching what is good. Now, we'll stop there for now, because where we go on from there is how the older women may instruct the younger women. Older women, likewise, are to be reverent in behavior. It was just said to the older men that they're to be temperate, dignified, and sensible. That is reverent behavior. So now it's said to the older women, in like manner, they are to be reverent, a word that is synonymous with sacred. You might be familiar with that word, a reverent, in the way that we'll sometimes title a pastor as a reverend. This is to behave in such a way that is suitable for sacred character. The elders of the church, the pastors and overseers, certainly they should behave with reverence. Here Paul is saying that that responsibility and that duty is also for older women. And it's interesting to consider how much of this instruction given to older women is like the qualifications that we read previously for an elder or an overseer of the church in chapter 1. In Titus 1:7, we read, "For the overseer must be beyond reproach as God's steward, not self-willed, not quick-tempered, not addicted to wine, and he must teach what is good." What is being said here to the older women? She's to be reverent, not malicious gossips, nor enslaved to much wine, teaching what is good. Now, that doesn't mean, and we see some similarities in the instructions there, it doesn't mean that older women are qualified to be pastors. The context here clearly states whom she is to teach. Going on into verse 4, she is to teach the younger women how to be respectable in their conduct and their behavior. Here, the older women are being given a huge responsibility in the church. For Paul to speak to these older women in the same way that he called elders to godly conduct, he says to them, be reverent in behavior. Or as it says in the King James, if you prefer that translation, be in behavior as becometh holiness. Next part, right after that, women, the older women, are not to be malicious gossips. About this, the London preacher John Gill said, quote, "They are not to be false accusers of the brethren and sisters, which is to act the part of the devil." And indeed, the same word is here used, which is commonly given to him, the accuser. She is not to raise false reports of, bringing false charges against, members of churches and sowing divisions among them. Unquote. Women, control your tongues. That's basically the instruction being given here. Just like the older men were not to be given over to wild ideas, do not let your mind wander in the way of assuming the worst of your brothers and sisters in the Lord. Or if your mind does begin to wander to such things, have enough self-control that those thoughts and ideas don't come out of your mouth. So the older women are to be reverent in behavior, not malicious gossips. What's the next part? Nor enslaved to much wine. Malicious gossip is what comes out of your mouth. Enslaved to much wine is what goes into your mouth. And both of these things demonstrate a lack of self-control. Notice that we're not just talking about a glass of wine with dinner here. It says that she must not be enslaved to much wine. Being enslaved to alcohol demonstrates a lack of self-control over your appetites. And then given over to drunkenness, you tend to lose control of yourself altogether. How many of you are familiar with the wine mom phenomenon in our culture? According to a 2021 article in Good Housekeeping, this is not a magazine that I frequent, by the way, wine mom culture says that the best and the only way to mom is with a glass of wine in hand. That sounds to me like being enslaved to much wine, doesn't it to you? There's a whole subculture for this. You can buy wine glasses that say, Mommy's Sippy Cup. I saw a baby onesie that said, Mommy loves me more than wine. You can buy throw pillows that say, Mama needs some wine. And there are even memes going around on Facebook, Twitter, and Instagram that say things like, the most expensive part of having kids is all the wine you have to drink. Wine is to moms what duct tape is to dads. It fixes everything. Motherhood, powered by love, fueled by coffee, sustained by wine. When you go to Google Trends and you look up the term wine mom, over the last 10 years, Google searches for that term has spiked as much as 400% in the months of May and December. What do those 2 months have in common? It's when kids get out of school. The biggest spike was in 2020. What happened then? It's when everybody was confined to home and schools were shut down in the pandemic. And it was estimated during the days of the pandemic that drinking just among mothers went up 50%. In an article for The Atlantic, Lisa Jacobson, a history professor at the University of California, suggested the following solution. Quote, maybe what wine moms need isn't a supersized glass of alcohol, but social support in the form of affordable health care, paid family leave, wages, equitable wages, and of course, an equitable division of labor at home, unquote. So, according to this liberal professor, wine moms just need socialism. That will solve the problem. But what do the scriptures say? Ephesians 5:18 says, do not get drunk with wine, for that is dissipation, but be filled with what? The Holy Spirit. You don't need booze to help you be a better mom. You need Jesus. Now, there's one thing I will give, though, to this woman's solution, this professor at the University of California. Notice that she said, maybe what wine moms need isn't a supersized glass of alcohol, but social support. What are we reading about here in Titus 2? We're reading about social support. Not in the socialistic way that she was considering it, but seeing the responsibility that we have to one another, to build each other up in love, to encourage one another, to sometimes correct each other when needed. Older women are to be sober and not addicted to much wine so that they can teach what is good to women who are younger. Galatians 5:16 says, walk by the Spirit and you will not carry out the desires of the flesh. Did you listen to David's prayer this morning when he talked about being filled with the Holy Spirit? For God's word gives us all the answers that we need for all of our hurts and troubles that we go through in this life. And sometimes we have brothers and sisters among us who need those reminders, and we need to be able to come alongside each other and build each other up. Galatians 5 goes on to say that those who carry out the desire of the flesh will not inherit the kingdom of God. And those works of the flesh include drunkenness. Now, let's not limit this just to merely wine. There are many ways to be intoxicated, right? In 1966, the Rolling Stones had a song called Mommy's Little Helper. It was a song about women who take Valium. According to a recent study, the drugs most commonly abused by women after alcohol were stimulants such as Adderall, depressants such as Xanax and Valium, and opiates such as OxyContin, Vicodin, and Percocet. There are many ways that we can give our minds over to intoxication. And ladies, if that's you, if I've said something here that convicts your heart, I hope that you'll talk to someone. Lest you let yourself be given over to judgment because of your substance abuse. What does Galatians 5:22-23 go on to say? Not to be devoted by the works of the flesh, but instead to be in the fruit of the Spirit. The fruit of the Spirit is love, joy, peace, patience, kindness, goodness, faithfulness, gentleness, self-control. That last one, I believe, is the most often neglected of the fruit of the Spirit, self-control. And yet here the older women of the church are being told to have self-control. And older women, we need this kind of example from you. But if your mouth is given over to gossip or wine, then how can you fulfill the latter part of this instruction? Look at the end of verse 3. Older women are to instead be teaching what is good. That's what you should devote your mouth to, speaking words that honor God and build up the people of God. And what is the good that women should be teaching? And who is it that these older women should be teaching? Verses 4-5, so that they may instruct the young women in sensibility, to love their husbands, to love their children, to be sensible, pure, workers at home, kind, being subject to their own husbands, so that the word of God will not be slandered.
4: And unfortunately, many of the Christian women's conferences today, or the books that are geared toward Christian women, they don't do a lot to lead women in righteousness, as we have it spelled out for us in Scripture, but rather, they will regurgitate a lot of the same counsel that you can get from the world. Things like, believe in yourself, or follow your heart.
6: Now, my friends, it may not look like I belong there, but I have actually attended many women's conferences. My wife has been to several of these women's conferences, and I can tell you from experience that what we're reading here in Titus 2, verses 3 through 5, to older women and younger women, this is seldom taught in any of these women's conferences. They might talk about how to get away from your husband and kids for a while, or they'll talk about how you can still pursue your own hopes and dreams while being a wife and a mother. And really, a lot of these conferences, they just kind of gear toward wanting to provide a pick-me-up. We're just going to tell you you're wonderful and awesome, and God has the best in store for you. And everything's just like a pep talk rather than any instruction or real exhortation. I cannot remember the last time that I listened to one of these women's conferences and heard a woman teacher say, ladies, be a loving mom. Be subject to your husband. Be holy. Be kind. Be workers at home, so the word of God will not be slandered. In 2018 and 19, the best-selling Christian book for two consecutive years was Girl, Wash Your Face by Rachel Hollis. She started that book by saying, this book is about a bunch of hurtful lies and one important truth. And you might think that one important truth is Jesus, right? Not according to Rachel. She said, you and you only are ultimately responsible for how happy you are. The book is framed around 20 lies that women often believe, and Rachel said that she used to believe. A good life means being happy, and happiness means overcoming lies. My friends, that's been the world of philosophy for the last 2,500 years. To have a happy and fulfilling life, you just need to pursue happiness. And your own state of things is in your own hands. We need God to help us overcome the trials of this life, right? Well, again, Rachel says no. On her Instagram, she said, it does not matter what your religion is or who you worship, but that you recognize that today is a gift. Makes you wonder, how in the world did this book end up on the Christian charts for two consecutive years? Rachel followed up that book with another bestseller, Girls Stop Apologizing. She said, women, all that really matters is how bad you want your hopes and dreams and what you're willing to do to make them happen. Love yourself, then reach for more. Jesus said, if anyone would come after me, let him deny himself. Take up his cross daily and follow after me. For whoever would save his life will lose it, but whoever loses his life for my sake will save it. For what does it profit a man or a woman to gain the whole world and lose her soul? And by the way, these words of Christ are at the heart of these instructions that we're reading about here in Titus 2. In honor of Christ who gave himself for you, be willing to give up yourself for his body. Do you love God? Then love the people of God. Rachel Hollis and her husband Dave made a fortune selling these books, building a self-improvement empire, and putting on huge conferences for 2 years until 2020 when they got divorced. In February of this year, Dave was found dead in his home of a drug overdose. My friends, do I need to make any more light of this story to tell you how devastating this advice will be if you accept it? We want to protect you from these lies. They will destroy your life, and even worse, they'll destroy your soul. The godly woman is not the one who is telling you to believe in yourself. The godly woman is the woman who says to you, believe in Jesus.
4: In 2 Timothy chapter 3, beginning in verse 1, the Spirit says the following, but understand this, that in the last days there will come times of difficulty, for people will be lovers of self, lovers of money, proud, arrogant, abusive, disobedient to their parents, ungrateful, unholy, heartless, unappeasable, slanderous, without self-control, brutal, not loving good, treacherous, reckless, swollen with conceit, lovers of pleasure rather than lovers of God, having the appearance of godliness but denying its power. Avoid such people. Listen to this, verse 6, for among them are those who creep into households and capture weak women, burdened with sins and led astray by various passions, always learning and never able to arrive at a knowledge of the truth. And one of the ways these people creep into households and capture weak women is through our screens, through smartphones, through your computer, tablet, or otherwise, listening to these voices, scrolling through video after video, and filling yourself up with the knowledge of the world, but never arriving at the knowledge of the truth. Are you familiar with that old Sunday school song? Be careful, little eyes, what you see. Be careful, little ears, what you hear. For the Father up above is looking down in love. Oh, be careful, little ears, what you hear. That's a reminder for kids, but for us as adults as well. Whenever I have taught through 1st and 2nd Timothy and Titus, I have asked my congregation, do you believe that there is a doctrine that saves? Do you believe that there is teaching that when you hear it and you believe it, will save your soul from death and grant you eternity with God in glory? And the answer to that question is most definitely yes. That's the gospel of Jesus Christ. Knowing that the Son of God died on the cross as an atoning sacrifice for our sins, he rose again from the dead so that whoever believes in him will not perish under the judgment of God that we all deserve because of our sins, but we have been reconciled to God through Christ. We have eternal life with him in glory. That is doctrine that saves. But the follow-up question to that is,
7: there is no guarantee of any property we have in this world, but this is all temporary because there is a better inheritance promised to us that's based on the merits of Christ, an inheritance that is reserved for us in heaven. And this hope of our inheritance guaranteed is what helps us even as we have things unjustly taken from us here in this world. As Hebrews 10 says to the suffering Hebrews, you joyfully accepted the plundering of your property, since you knew that you yourselves had a better possession and an abiding one. It is knowing that we have a better inheritance, guaranteed, reserved for us in heaven, that gets us through this life here on earth. Our inheritance is God himself. Psalm 16 says, God is our inheritance, that in his presence there is fullness of joy, that at his right hand are pleasures forevermore. This is promised to his people, to you who believe, not based on your work or merits or how well you're doing or anything that happens in this world, but based solely on Christ and his promise.

Welcome to No Compromise Radio Ministry, the video edition. I guess if you're listening on iTunes or Spotify, it's the audio edition. But thanks for watching. My name is Mike Abendroth, behind the scenes, Mario Escobar. And today we've got a very interesting topic. But before we get into the message today, don't forget the website, nocompromiseradio.com. Also on Amazon, we have all kinds of NoCo books, Sexual Fidelity, The Chosen about unconditional election, King about the sovereignty of God, discovering Colossians, discovering Romans, all kinds of things, Law Gospel, a primer. By the way, Law Gospel's back in the news again. I'm thankful. I remember talking to Scott Clark about Law Gospel, and he said, I just learned everything from Horton. Horton learned everything from Luther. So it's fun to teach people. So when they say, well, thanks for teaching me, I just say, well, I just learned from Clark, who learned from Horton, who learned from Luther, who learned from Paul. And so it's good to distinguish law, do, and gospel, done. Some people think it's only Lutheran. Some people think it leads to antinomianism. Some people think it's some kind of system imposed. If you'd like to read a little more about it, Law Gospel, a primer. My brother is also writing, I think it's called A Pocket Guide to Law Gospel. Tom Hicks has written a book on Law Gospel. You can get the John Cahoon book, Law Gospel, from Reformation Heritage. And it seems like it's just happening. So, you know, deep down, I want to take credit for it, but I know I can't. I just learn things and I pass it on. So today, we are going to talk about long-term ministry, long-term Christianity. For all of us, we get saved. And if you remember those early days, those early hours, those early weeks and months, right after you became a Christian. I know Mario was born a Christian, but for the rest of us, we got saved in time. God made us alive again, monergistically. But seriously, when God saved you, the thrill that you had, the thrill that I had, I couldn't believe that I was forgiven, that I had the hope of heaven, that I could eagerly await the Lord's soon return, his second coming. I felt clean. I felt washed. I felt sanctified and justified. And not just felt, because I was, right? 1 Corinthians chapter 6, washed, sanctified, justified, WSJ. When you see Wall Street Journal, WSJ, that's what you think of, washed, sanctified, justified. And remember those days, you just thought, wow, this is amazing. Now, it didn't take very long, most likely, before trials and suffering and issues came up. And it's difficult to be a Christian. It's a narrow way. It's a hard way. And we're not in heaven yet. We don't believe in Joe Osteen's crown before the cross. We don't believe that it's glory first. It's suffering, then glory. We're not theologians of glory. It's difficult life. The hope we have of heaven, we're declared righteous. That's certainly true. The Spirit of God dwells in us. That's another truth. But this is a long road ahead of us. And we sin, people sin against us. This world is affected by sin. And so it's difficult with relationships, with cancer, with medical things, just rubbing each other the wrong way, the world system, Satan, unbelievers, persecution, martyrdom. And so it's hard. So today I'd like to talk about how do you walk through and work through long-term haul of being a Christian. Some of you have been a Christian for 10 years or 20 years or 30 years or 40 years. How do you do that? And what are some suggestions to keep doing that? It's especially in light of pastors who get burnt out. People who are Christians say, well, I'm burnt out of being a Christian and I'm not as enthusiastic anymore. I'm kind of coasting through and gliding through. I'm not really running the Christian life anymore. Remember, Paul talked about running and fighting and all kinds of military and athletic metaphors. And so when you feel like you're going backward, you feel like I'm tired, you feel like, what do I do? Today is the show for you. And again, when I think about this, I often think about pastors and burnout. I was reading some statistics from Barna, the research company, and Focus on the Family. They also do research. 1,500 pastors leave the ministry each month due to moral failure, spiritual burnout, or contention in their churches. So if pastors do that, of course, pastors are around people in the flock, and so the flock also has all kinds of moral failure, spiritual burnout, and contention in the churches they are. So how do we live long term? The study said 50% of pastors' marriages will end in divorce.
I mean, is that like mainline and not evangelicals? I don't know, but I do know evangelicals who have got divorced as in the pastorate. 80% of pastors and 84% of their spouses feel discouraged in their role as pastors and pastors' wives. Now, see, I get that. While the Lord has kept me faithful to my wife, and likewise, we have both had seasons of discouragement, deep discouragement, not only discouraged in our own abilities and, you know, our own lack of righteous living, but also other people. And it's, you know, when Luke would come to me, he's a little guy, and he'd say, "Daddy, why don't these people like you?" You mean the ones that called me Stalin, Hitler, or the Unabomber? Which ones are you talking about? The ones that say, you know, I'm not loving, the ones that say I'm too biblical. I mean, the list could go on and on and on. And certainly I've done things that were wrong, but you're just on the receiving end lots of times as a pastor. Like, you know, I'm supposed to make everybody happy in ministry, and it's my job to do all those things. I have a job, but it's not necessarily to make people happy. 40% in this survey poll said they have had an extramarital affair since beginning their ministry. I don't want to believe that. Maybe it's true, and I'm not saying Barna's lying, but I'm just thinking, what in the world? 70% said the only time they spend studying the Word is when they're preparing sermons. Pastors' wives, 80% of pastors' spouses feel their spouse, their husband, the pastor's overworked. 80% of the pastor's spouses wish their spouse would choose another profession. And the majority of pastors' wives surveyed said that the most destructive event that has occurred in their marriage and family was the day their husband entered ministry. Wow. You know, you'll see presidents before and after they've served as presidents of the United States. And before, you know, their hair's all brown or blonde or whatever. And afterward, they either have no hair, it's all gray. You just see people age because of the pressures of being a president. Certainly that's true in ministry. But today, I want to try to use the backdrop of pastors' difficulty, burnout, moral failure. How do pastors make it? How do you make it? Because what's good for the goose is good for the gander. Advice to the pastor would be good advice to those in the church. How do you thrive in ministry? How do you thrive as a Christian? How do you keep going when things are very, very difficult? Maybe I could use this illustration. In the old days, I had ankle weights, and I would put the ankle weights around my ankle, and then I would walk, and it would help my legs and the muscles. Now I see people, Mario, maybe you've got one. They've got the weight vests. Ankle weights, forget that. It's a weight vest. It's like weighing you down. It's like, how do you run the Christian life with the weight vest of sin and Satan and the world and other people sinning? It's like, how do you do this? So here's just a few exhortations today, a few reminders, a few friend to friend. The first one is know your major enemies. Know your major enemies. And what are those two major enemies? Well, there's all kinds, Satan, the world, but the two I want to talk about today, pride and self-pity. Pride and self-pity. We as Christians, we as pastors can say, well, God is blessing my ministry. God is blessing the local church. God is blessing the Awana ministry that I'm leading. God's blessing my Bible study. And if you're not careful, it turns into the ministry God has given you to my ministry. To your ministry. And so we have to be careful, right? You think, oh, when I got here, there was 80 people, and now there's 300. And when I got here, nobody could teach the Bible except me. Now there's all these people that know how to teach the Bible. Whatever it might be, we have to guard ourselves against pride because we're simply stewards, are we not? Whether you're in the pastorate or not, behind the camera, in front of the camera, we are stewards and we ought to be humble people. The Bible regularly talks about how the exalted will be humbled and the humbled will be exalted. And so when things are going well in ministry, 10 years, 20 years, 30 years, 40 years, we want to make sure that we realize everything we have has been a gift received from God. God's the one that grants the growth. Jesus is building the church. He can use anybody. He can use us. And it's not because of us. We are not the cause of anything. We are a vehicle. I'm glad to be used. I'm sure you're glad to be used. But one of the things we need to guard against is pride. On the negative side, when things are going poorly as a Christian or as a leader, pretty soon we start having this self-pity.
Nobody else understands. Nobody else has it as hard as I do. This is so difficult. Why can't people get it? Why don't people help? And so we have to watch out for that. So when things are going well, we can be tempted to pride. Isn't that sad? Shows you how pervasive sin is. And when things are going poorly, then we turn it into a pity party. Instead of saying, Lord, I need sustaining grace. I need wisdom. The good news is the gospel, it recenters us. Jesus is building the church. We're not the cornerstone. We're just a tool in his hand. The Lord's going to build his church with or without us, but he tends to use us very often. And so we don't have to have pride. We don't have to have self-pity. So I could ask you the question now before I go to the next exhortation. What's your current state before the Lord? I don't mean justified, sanctified, soon to be glorified. How are you thinking about your life and the ministry that the Lord has given you? Are you encouraged? Do you think, you know what? The Lord is actually using me for his kingdom. He didn't have to. And in light of my sin in the past, he probably shouldn't have, but he loves to get glory by using people like me for his work. And I have to be encouraged. Maybe no one knows that you do things. Maybe people don't encourage you. Maybe you're just setting up the chairs week in and week out and nobody says thank you, but you do it for the Lord and you do it for the Lord's kingdom. And so let's remember, when things are going well, let's fight pride and kill it. When things are going poorly in our eyes, let's make sure it doesn't turn into a pity party. I mean, this whole victimhood Christianity, we're victims and everything's bad and done to me and everything else and I'm oppressed. And no, there's just struggles. There's ups and downs. There's suffering. There are trials. This is a fallen world. And so, Lord, help me be faithful today. And, you know, it almost reminds me of the Navy SEALs. I think some of them would say when they were in buds and you could drop out anytime you wanted, you know what? I'll drop out after breakfast. And then after breakfast, they'd say, oh, I'll drop out after supper. It's that kind of thing. So we'll just get through today. Tomorrow's got enough worries of its own. Lord, help me honor you in what I'm doing today. Thank you for using me. Number two, how do you go long-term in ministry? How do you go long-term as a Christian? Well, this is going to be very practical. You probably say you could get this elsewhere, but just thinking in the realm of natural law, the answer is exercise, eating rightly, taking vitamins, getting enough sleep. 1 Timothy 4:8, for while bodily training is of some value, Paul writes to Timothy, godliness is of value in every way as it holds promise for the present life and also for the life to come. Obviously, spiritual training, godliness, is much more important than physical training, but the text says bodily training is of some value, So one of the things I want you to do is to regularly exercise. Walking, swimming, bicycling, avoid pickleball at all costs if you like your ACLs. I mean, your Achilles. Probably your ACLs too. I got here in 1997, here in this literal building in this town, and I had a secretary, and her name was Judy, Scott Farah's mother-in-law, Cindy's mom. And I would say around noontime, you know, I got in early, I'm going to work a little late, I'm going to go to the gym now. And I would make an excuse why I'm going to go to the gym for an hour or why I'm going to go swim for an hour. And she'd say, you need to exercise. Stop making excuses. You don't need to tell me what you're doing. Get to the gym and work out. Okay, thank you. I thought she was my secretary. She was acting like my boss. When you pray, one of the things I like to do is walk and pray. So you can do two things at once in the sanctuary, in the auditorium, whatever you want to call it. I just like to walk and do laps and pray and try to stay busy. I remember once I met a guy after church and he said he wanted to talk to me. He was going to confront me. And so I'm ready for about anything, right? Maybe he's an Arminian. Maybe he's a charismatic. Maybe seeker sensitive. Maybe he's egalitarian. Maybe he's a feminist. I have no idea. Maybe he's a flat earther. And he said, you know, there are a lot of fat people in this church. He actually wasn't that skinny. And I'm like, excuse me? Yeah, there's a lot of fat people. I said, have you talked to them? I mean, maybe they're on steroids. Maybe they've got diabetes. Maybe they're on chemo. Have you talked to them? No, there's just a lot of fat people. I thought, I'd just like to be married to that guy. And so I said, well, I don't know really what you're talking about.
Obviously, gluttony is a sin. Self-control is a fruit of the Spirit. I get that. But people are struggling. People are weak. And do you see any leaders that are obese? I said, I don't think so. Any wives of leaders that are obese? I don't think so. So I never saw the guy again. But I've actually been in this very room before where people have come to me and said, I have the whole world by the tail. Everything in my life is great. I just can't stop eating. And I'm so sad. I'm so sorry. Crying. I can't control what I eat. You know, do you think the Lord could forgive me? What about those kind of people? But just as a reminder, I think exercise will help you. I met with a young lady yesterday who's having some struggles in life. And one of the questions I asked, among many other things, we talked about the Bible and the sovereignty of God and the goodness of God, talked about my own failings, how I need the Lord and His grace. But I said, do you exercise at all? Because there's just something about keeping our body exercised. I mean, in the old days, farmers and wives of farmers, I mean, you were busy till the sun set. And now we sit behind computers and, you know, if I'm not careful, the main workout I get per day is my thumb gets tired from hitting the space bar. It's like, what in the world? Stand-up desks for pastors. You can't see it, but just right there is a life cycle. And I regularly will ride the life cycle as I'm reading commentaries. My whole point is this. If you want to have ministry for the long haul, then you have a body that the Lord has given you. And you need to take care of that body. Obviously, people worship working out, worship how they look. They want their wives to look like they did 30 years ago. All kinds of crazy thoughts that I'm not talking about today. I'm just trying to tell you, I think I can work harder and longer than the average pastor who's 66 because I try to stay in shape. That's all. So when you think about long-term ministry, even as a Christian, take care of the body God has given you, and that will help. Number three. One of the things that I want to remind you of is your identity. Your identity. Who are you? Who do you think you are? I guess that could be a negative thing. Who do you think you are? No, but who do you think you are? And so for me, I'm a husband and a father before I'm a pastor. And that helps me reset how I live. Maybe for you, you're a husband and a father before you're an engineer. You're a wife and a mother before you're a homemaker, although that one kind of ties in a little closer, but you know what I'm saying. Sometimes if we use the illustrations of pastor, they think their identity is just being a pastor. And then, by the way, I'll deal with my wife when I can. I'll deal with my kids when I can. I guarded the time when my children were at home. I would regularly say, you know what, thanks for the invite for that, but that just won't work out for us. That won't work out today because we've got something else going on. And what I meant was, no, tonight's the night where Dad puts on an old movie, an old Robin Hood movie with Errol Flynn, an old movie with Sinbad, an old movie with, what's the one I'm trying to think of, Swiss Family Robinson, and Dad serves not only the popcorn, but the ice cream, and we're just there together, not answering the phone, not answering emails. I'm a family dad first. When it comes to my ministry, when it comes to the ministry here at the church, when it comes to pastors' ministries, friends, non-pastors, Psalm 127, unless the Lord builds the house, those who build it labor in vain. And so I just want you to know your identity is not primarily your ministry, because then when ministry goes well, back to pride, when ministry goes bad, self-pity. No, your identity is elsewhere. And so I have a list that I found online of our identity and what is our identity. And I think if you rehearse it, it's going to motivate you through the burnout times. Here we go. Who I am in Christ. I'm chosen by God, Ephesians 1. I'm predestined for adoption, Ephesians 1. I'm loved by God, Romans 5, Ephesians 2. I'm called by God, Romans 8. I'm united to Christ, 1 Corinthians 12, Galatians 2.
I'm in Christ, 2 Corinthians 5. I'm a new creation. I've been born again. I am forgiven. I am justified. I am no longer condemned. I am reconciled to God. I have peace with God. I've been adopted as God's child. God is my Father. I'm an heir of God. I'm a co-heir with Christ. I'm a citizen of heaven. I belong to Christ. I belong to God. I've been bought with a price. I am redeemed. I am delivered from the domain of darkness. I have been transferred into the kingdom of Christ. I have died with Christ. I have been raised with Christ. My old self was crucified with Christ. I'm no longer a slave to sin. I'm a slave of righteousness. I am dead to sin. I'm alive to God. I've been set free from sin's dominion. I'm being sanctified. I'm being transformed into Christ's likeness. I am indwelt by the Holy Spirit. I have the Holy Spirit as God's seal. I am spiritually alive. I've been given faith. I have access to God. I can approach God with confidence. I am seated with God in the heavenly places. I have every spiritual blessing in Christ Jesus. I am complete in Christ. I have Christ's righteousness. I am clothed with Christ. I am a member of Christ's body. I am part of God's household. I am part of God's people. I am a chosen race. I am a royal priest. I am a holy person. I am God's treasured possession. I have been called out of darkness into light. I am a worshiper, priest of God. I have a new identity, a new allegiance. I am not my sin. I'm not condemned by my failures. I'm not defined by my past. I'm secure in Christ's love. I cannot be separated from Christ's love. I'm being kept by God's power. I'm being conformed to Christ. I have a purpose to glorify God. I am God's workmanship. I was created for good works. I am Christ's servant. I am Christ's friend. I'm an ambassador for Christ. I'm a witness to Christ. I have a new family. I have an eternal inheritance. I have eternal life. I will be glorified with Christ. I will see Christ and be like

0: Does he know you're weak? Does he know your struggles? And thankfully, because of the incarnation, you have a high priest who can sympathize with your weaknesses. Nobody understands. Oh, yes, they do. Nobody gets it. Oh, yes, he does. And so when it comes to long-term ministry, if it's just law, which is good, eat right, sleep right, don't take credit for the ministry that God has given you, but there's also gospel. Who is Jesus? Who am I in light of Christ? That's going to really help you when it comes to burnout. Then I can say, do you know what? I can say no to things. I can say yes to other things. I can just be free. When it comes to pastors, I think one of the things that you can do if you're not a pastor is to pray for your pastor. I think some churches and some pastors, and matter of fact, I thought this for a long time, I don't think it anymore, that I had to be a counselor, an administrator, somebody in IT, an event coordinator, a handyman, a janitor, a financial consultant, a youth worker, a marriage therapist, a crisis responder. And I thought I had to do it all. Matter of fact, some people are way better at those things than I am. Could I apply God's word to their situation and give them hope and tell them who they are in Christ Jesus, what their identity is in Christ? Yeah, actually, yes, I could. But I can't know all these things. And I can send people, hey, go to the doctor and get your thyroid checked. Here, let's talk to this financial counselor to try to help you. Oh, when it comes to behavioral issues in your children, do you know what? Here's someone that I recommend that you can go talk to. Well, my name is Mike Abendroth. This is No Compromise Radio Ministry. In my notes, it says you are a sheep before you're a shepherd. That's why I gave you a list of all those things. Matter of fact, Mario, when I gave those lists, I was trying to do it so fast. I probably should have slowed down a little bit because that would have been a good place to end the show. But I tried to do it so fast that the people who like to listen at 1.5 speed couldn't. I usually listen to things 1.5 speed. I watch Netflix at 1.25. Do you watch Netflix at all?
1: I didn't know you could change it.
0: Yeah, you can go to 1.25 or 1.5. Only thing it really messes up is music, right? So I don't mind if people talk quickly or rapidly, but then the music in the background, like spooky music, doesn't. It's not so spooky at 1.5. Okay, how about this when it comes to being burnt out and trying to do things long term? I was reading online and it said, don't settle for I'm burnt out. Be more specific. So in a similar way, when we ask God to forgive us, we're to confess our sins specifically. Yes, you can say generally, but then specifically is very, very helpful. So when I was reading online, it said, don't settle for I'm burned out. Ask things like this when it comes to long-term ministry. Am I physically exhausted? Am I discouraged because of criticism? Am I disappointed with the church? Am I bored? Am I carrying someone else's problems? Have I neglected prayer and scripture? Have I neglected my wife? Is there a particular person or conflict bothering me? And that way, when you have a specific issue that's identified, then you can deal with that. In other words, if you just say, I've been a Christian for 30 years and I'm sure burnt. Well, I don't really know what that means. I mean, generally I know, but if you can come to specifics, then you can kind of deal with things. And I know this is not corporate America, but I think of that SMART acronym. How do you deal with things in corporate America and issues and problems? Let's see if I can remember. Be specific, SMART. Specific, I think this is for goal setting, but for identifying things, it works too. Specific, measurable, achievable, relevant, and timely. Why is that stuck in my head? That's like IBM Selling School, Mario, back in the day. Summarize the situation, state the idea, explain how it works, reinforce key benefits, close.
1: Still got it.
0: I guess they were pretty good IBM selling instructors in Bethel, Connecticut, 1983. That's where I learned that. I'd never been to the East Coast before, and I flew into Manhattan, and I think that was, no, matter of fact, yeah, that was in Manhattan. John Lennon had been shot in 1980, but in 1983 early, I wanted to go see where he was shot, so I went to the Dakota Hotel.

0: Is that where it was?
1: Not exactly sure. What does this have to do with anything? Well, let me read you a Bible verse that will rescue me and we'll land the plane. 1 Corinthians 15:58. Chapter 15 is all about the resurrection. So in light of the resurrection, knowing that Jesus is alive and going to come back, knowing you're going to get a new body one day, the hope of heaven, glorification, how do you live? Knowing that truth, truth is practical. Therefore, in light of the resurrection, my beloved brothers, be steadfast, immovable, always abounding in the work of the Lord. And so you know what? When it comes to ministry, pastoral ministry behind the scenes, it's not about our performance. It's not about how much we do. Do we do things with perfect intention? No. Jesus has been raised from the dead. Your labor's not in vain. Half-hearted obedience is better than no obedience. And a weak, frail obedience that's clinging on by its very fingernails shows you, does it not? You're a Christian. The struggle is good. I said to a young lady yesterday, she said she's battling with something. I said, you know what? Sweetheart, I'm glad you're battling because the battle shows the Spirit of God working and the world and our flesh and our own sin and everything else is like, good. There's a battle. Reminds me of the young guy who was with a bunch of other boys in like a hay wagon. And the boys were like, hey, if Satan came here today, who would he go after, us or you? And he said, me, of course, the Christian boy said, because Satan's already got you.

0: 88.1 KFGR Radio is a ministry of Trinity Bible Church in Powell and Redeeming Grace Church of Cody. If you're benefiting from this preaching and teaching and do not already have a home church, consider joining us for worship where your soul can be nourished and fed on Sundays at 10:30 a.m.
1: And thanks be to God that we do have a kinsman redeemer, one who has set us free. He is our kinsman because he came in our very own flesh and blood. God the Son put on humanity, our own flesh and blood, to be our kinsman, that he may redeem us by living that life we should have lived in perfect obedience to the law, so that we would have a righteousness counted as our own as a free gift, to pay for our debts in full, taking those nails upon himself, bearing the wrath of God, to redeem us, to pay for all our sin, rising from the dead, entering eternal life and rest as our forerunner. And so we wait for the great day of Jubilee at the last trumpet call. Our work and toil will finally be done. We will enter that rest which was secured by Christ's atoning death alone. And we will forever enjoy our beautiful inheritance, God himself, where there is pleasures forevermore, the fullness of joy in the heavenly Jerusalem.
2: Took a hiatus last week, both from Matthew and from the doctrine of God, but now we return to both. This morning, Matthew 5, and now this afternoon, continuing on through the doctrine of God. And we come now to a doctrine called the immensity of God. So if you would, turn to Psalm 139. In your Bibles, and our text from Psalm 139 is going to be verses 7 through 12. Hear now the word of God. Where can I go from your spirit? Or where can I flee from your presence? If I ascend into heaven, you are there. If I make my bed in hell, behold, you are there. If I take the wings of the morning and dwell in the uttermost parts of the sea, even there your hand shall lead me, and your right hand shall hold me. If I say, surely the darkness shall fall on me, even the night shall be light about me. Indeed, the darkness shall not hide from you, but the night shines as the day. The darkness and the light are both alike to you. Let's pray. God, Father, Son, and Holy Spirit, as we approach your throne to learn, not this time about your works, which are glorious for us enough, but to learn about your very essence as you have been pleased to reveal yourself to us through both the book of nature and the book of scripture. We pray that you would lift our minds this hour into the heavenlies to perceive these things. And where we fall short, we pray that we would at least grasp and attain the fringes of your infinite being, that we would be edified, built up, and set in awe of you, induced unto a true and reverent worship from the heart, having peered into these things. These are difficult things. Help us, O God, to perceive them, and to learn them, even though they are so high for us, even though they are so beyond us. Give us your grace, we pray, and be glorified in Jesus' name. Amen. God is infinite. That was the attribute of 2 weeks ago that we looked at. Actually, 3 weeks ago, I guess. God is infinite, an attribute we defined simply as without limitation. We called it fathomless and unsearchable. Infinity is what we might call a diffusive attribute. That's what the old theologians call it. It's diffusive in the sense that it's predicated of all of God's perfection. So, for example, God is infinitely good. God is infinitely wise. God is infinitely powerful. It's diffused amongst all of his attributes and perfections. The doctrine of God's immensity, which is distinct from infinity, yet nevertheless related, teaches us that God is without limit with respect to his presence. Which is to say, God is all-present or omnipresent. And so when we speak of God's immensity, that's the older, I think, better name for the doctrine we often refer to as God's omnipresence. And so we're going to consider God's immensity under 3 points this afternoon, the first of which is defining the immensity of God. Defining the immensity of God. Secondly, we're going to look at the immensity of God in Scripture. From our text that we just read, from Psalm 139, 7 through 12, a profound and practical truth. And then thirdly, we'll look at some common misunderstandings of divine immensity, in order, hopefully, to preserve us from error. So first, defining the immensity of God. We recall the distinction that we made between two different ways of talking about God a couple of weeks ago, and that is the way of eminence and the way of negation. The way of eminence is to ascribe what we know as creatures to God in a kind of improper analogical way. So when we say God is good, or when we say God is loving, we're saying that there's something like our creaturely notions of goodness or of love in God, but whatever that is far surpasses what we understand goodness actually to be. Because God is infinite. So we take these things, these finite concepts that we're familiar with, we apply them to God, but we understand that as that is in God, it is infinite and thus beyond us, and beyond human articulation with human language. That's the way of immanence. It's ascribing positive attributes to God, positive perfections to God. Then we have the way of negation. The way of negation is the removal of imperfections from God, or things that would imply him in some kind of creatureliness. So, for example, we say that God is simple, and that removes composition from God's being. God is not composed. He does not depend on that which is more basic than himself to be himself. He does not depend on something that is not himself in himself to be himself, like we do. God is immutable. That is, he does not change. And so we're removing the imperfection or the creaturely trait of change from the divine being. Those are examples of the way of negation. And the doctrine of immensity really falls under the way of negation, that second category. Because when we speak of God's immensity or his omnipresence, it does sound positive. It is a positive ascription. We are saying God is immense, or God is omnipresent, but what we're really doing in that language is we're removing spatial limitations from him in accord with his infinity. All right, God is not limited by space or place. We're saying that God is not bound by spatial parameters whatsoever. Now, what about the meaning of the term itself? We know what omnipresence says, we know what immensity says, but what about that term, immense? It doesn't seem like a term that we use that often anymore, and I think we should use it some more. I think we need to rekindle a love for this old classical language. Immense is one of those words that comes to us from years ago. It comes really from the Latin, immensus, in the Latin, and it means immeasurable. It means immeasurable. So when we say that God is immense, we're saying that he is immeasurable in the sense that he does not extend through space, thereby being limited by space or confined to spatial parameters. To measure something is to chart, as it were, its extension through space. A penny, for example, as small as it is, but a penny, and I mean like the American money, the penny, it's small, but it extends somewhat through space, and it can be measured. The Eiffel Tower is quite large. The buildings in downtown Kansas City are quite large. Those things extend through space. And even though they're large and maybe more difficult to measure, they can still be measured. God, however, again, following from his infinity, is immense or immeasurable, meaning that God cannot be measured because God does not extend as a body does through space. Hence what the confession is getting at when it says that God is without body, parts, or passions. In the second London, second chapter, first paragraph. So immensity is God's immeasurability. He cannot be measured. Secondly, let's look at the immensity of God in Scripture. By the way, because God cannot be measured means that we must confess that God is in all places, yet outside of all places. We'll get to that here in a moment. God is in all places. There's no place where God is not. Let's put it that way, because God is not confined by spatial parameters. So let's look at this doctrine from the Scripture, in Psalm 139 in particular. The term immense you will not find used in Psalm 139, 7 through 12. It's not used explicitly because it's a Middle French term. It's actually a Latin derivative of the 15th century, and as such, it's an extra-biblical word that is helpfully employed, I believe, to describe an abundantly biblical concept. We use words like that, right? Words that are not found explicitly in the text of Scripture, but are used to articulate scriptural concepts. The word Trinity, even the word person as it regards persons in the Trinity, that's an extra-biblical term. The term essence. So we use these terms to articulate profoundly biblical truths, profoundly biblical concepts. Extra-biblical terminology we have to remember, and I think it's helpful to keep this in mind. Extra-biblical terminology is permissible when it complements or helps to expound upon the scriptural data, because Scripture, after all, must be explained. So the word immense is one of those. But here we're going to look at the concept that is behind immensity or omnipresence in Psalm 139, verses 7 through 12. David begins the text by asking really two rhetorical questions. Verse 7, what's he say? He asks, where can I go from your spirit? Or where can I flee from your presence? The first question is this. Where can I go from what? Your spirit. Ah, that's familiar language to us. Where can I go from your spirit? And by that, he refers to the Holy Spirit, the third person in the Holy Trinity. I don't want to get ahead of ourselves because we will be looking explicitly upon the doctrine of the Trinity in a few weeks. But here, it is a reference to the third person in the Holy Trinity, the Holy Spirit. And the rhetorical fashion of the question implies the answer, doesn't it? Because it is a rhetorical question. David couldn't go anywhere where the Spirit already wasn't, if that makes sense. In other words, there's no place David could travel to, there's no place David could go where God already was not. This makes sense, or it should make sense, understanding that God is a spirit. He's not a body that extends through space, nor is he defined by space. He is a spirit and thus is without spatial parameters or spatial restrictions. Our Lord says in John 4:24, God is spirit, and those who worship him must worship him in spirit and truth. Note that there's a startling lack of material things Christians are commanded to use during public worship. And why is that? Because we're really imitating our God. We're imitating our God. Or there's something of what God is imitated in our worship. Jesus uses God himself as a reason for why our worship is the way it is. Really, all we use in public worship as New Testament Christians is ourselves, the Scriptures, water for baptism, bread and the fruit of the vine for the Lord's Supper. There is no tabernacle. This building is for convenience in the light of nature. It is not commanded to be a certain way. There are no instructions that are in Scripture that this building is designed off of or built in accordance with. New Testament worship is very, very simple because it is imitating or proclaiming forth the simplicity of our God. And so because God is not a body, He's not confined to spatial presence, He's not confined or defined by space or place, He's everywhere. We say He's everywhere. He's omnipresent. He is immense, filling all in all. And then David's question, the second question, it really seems to identify the Spirit of God with the presence of God Himself, which makes the Spirit to be God, actually. So the second question is, or where can I flee from your presence? And what David's getting at here is that the Holy Spirit of God is God. He's not a lesser being. He's not a created force. He's not a created being that emanates from the Father or something odd like that. The Holy Spirit just is God. And it is the presence of God from which David cannot escape, no matter how hard he tries, no matter where he goes. Some may want to say that God is present in an indirect way. They'll say that he's here through the force of His Spirit. In other words, His Spirit isn't really Him. His Spirit is not God Himself. It's a force through which God is present in our lives, affecting changes in our lives. But that's not what the text says, for two main reasons. Number one, the word presence in the text denotes one person facing another. As when we say, Paul is present to Peter, standing right in front of him. He is present to another person. That is right in front of that person. They are present to one another. So in our text, when we read of God's presence in Psalm 139, God is present to us. God Himself, not something else through which God is working, but God Himself is present to us. Not some impersonal force. Not some created thing or being, but God Himself is present to us. He is omnipresent. In verse 8, it is God who is there. That's explicitly stated. If I ascend into heaven, you are there. If I make my bed in hell, behold, you are there. You are there. Not something that you created through which you are there. You are there. God is there. There's nowhere I can go, the psalmist says, from which I can get away from the presence of God. It is the God, Father, Son, Holy Spirit, who is there. There is no place where God is not, and since God is Father, Son, and Holy Spirit, there is no place where the whole Trinity is not. Think about that. It's not as if, and we'll get to this more when we get to the doctrine of the Trinity, but it's not as if the Father is everywhere and the Son is somewhere else and the Holy Spirit is out there doing missions. No. God is Father, Son, and Holy Spirit. God is omnipresent, immense. There is no place where He is not. In verses 8 through 10 of Psalm 139, David exhausts the possible places where he could go. And he confesses, in light of this exhaustive but summary list, that God is not limited to one or the other place, but is present in all. He says, if I ascend into heaven, you are there. If I make my bed in hell, behold, you are there. If I take the wings of the morning and dwell in the uttermost parts of the sea, even your hand shall lead me in your right hand shall hold me. There are three things mentioned here. Three places. God is in heaven. where the glory of his countenance and all the fullness of his riches astound the angels and comfort the blessed saints forevermore? God is in hell, where his wrath is on full display against all the ungodliness and wickedness of those without Christ. No doubt, David speaks of the grave there, but I think when the scriptures are taken as a whole, the consummation of death which takes you to the grave is hell. There is no place a person could go to get away from God, not even in hell. God is in the sea and over the whole earth, where his kind and sure providences work all things together for the good of God's people. There is no place. We could drive up as a church on a bus right now, go to KCI or MCI, Kansas City Airport, fly from there, go to Los Angeles, fly from Los Angeles to Beijing, China. God would still be there. We could go down to Brownsville and take one of Elon Musk's brand new rockets up to the moon or to Mars like he would want us to do. Guess what? God would be there. Just take the absurd and say, well, what if there was a way for a human being to end up in some other galaxy, estranged from all other civilization, just by himself, out there, nothing, it's cold and dark, somehow he's still alive. God's there. There is no place in this world, in this universe, where a person could go where God already is not. In verses 10 through 12, David contemplates the meaning of the doctrine stated in verses 7 through 9. Because in verses 10 through 12, he says, even there your hand shall lead me and your right hand shall hold me. And then in verses 11 and 12, those are key. Because he essentially draws from the dogma of verses 7 through 10. The doctrine stated in verses 7 through 10, what it means for him. And he says, even if I say, surely the darkness shall fall on me, even the night shall be light about me. Indeed, the darkness shall not hide from you, but the night shines as the day. The darkness and the light are both alike unto you. A profound application of the doctrine of God's immensity, because there is no place where God is not. Your hand shall lead me no matter where I am in life, no matter what place I'm in. Your hand shall lead me and your right hand shall hold me. God guides and God sustains all men in their present being no matter where they are. There is nothing that falls without the presence and providence of God. Proverbs chapter 16:9 says, a man's heart plans his way, but the Lord directs his steps. Julie and I were just talking during lunch about how foolish it is that the world thinks that they can prevent God's will and God's unfolding providences, especially as it's applied to children. There's all sorts of devices that men create to try to thwart the plan of God. What they don't understand, what they don't account for, or what they intentionally suppress in unrighteousness is the fact that God is present in all that they do, because there, again, is no place where God is not. God guides and sustains all men. It doesn't matter if it's a pagan king. It doesn't matter if it's Joe Biden. It doesn't matter if it's a pastor. He's guiding and sustaining all men. But God specially guides and sustains his covenant people, whom he sees as precious through his Son, the Lord Jesus Christ. No matter the circumstance, no matter the place, God is there bestowing his new covenant mercies upon his adopted children, who are adopted through the Lord Jesus Christ alone. In 2 Corinthians chapter 2, verse 14, you read this. Now thanks be to God who always, always, not sometimes, always, leads us in triumph in Christ, and through us diffuses the fragrance of his knowledge in every place. No matter where you are, if you are a child of God in Jesus Christ, God is with you, always leading you in triumph because of Christ. Because there is no place where God is not, even if I say, surely the darkness shall fall on me, even the night shall be light about me. Verse 11, the first part of the verse, it's an expression of fear. It's a hypothetical situation, to be sure, but David says, even if I say, surely the darkness shall fall on me. And you can get the hopelessness in that phraseology. Oh, surely the darkness is going to fall on me. There's an element of fear and doubt in that phrase. But the second half of the verse is the remedy. The second half of verse 11, I mean. Even if I say, surely the darkness shall fall on me, even the night shall be light about me. It's foolish that I would say such a thing. It's foolish that I would doubt like that. It's foolish that I would fear the darkness, because even darkness is light to God, and God is always with me. Darkness, by the way, can be sin. Darkness can be the sins of others. Darkness can be death. The darkest hour of a person's life is perhaps death. By design, it flows from the curse, a result of sin, the birth child of sin, in fact. It is the darkest hour of a man's life. But even for those saints experiencing death, and every saint will experience death in this life, even for saints experiencing death, even perhaps saints who are in odd circumstances and for whatever reason are dying alone, the most lonely death that one could ever think of, in a cold hospital room with no family there, guess what? God is there. He's there. And that's enough. The psalmist gives us this comfort in another place. He says this, very familiar text, but think of it in terms of God's presence. Psalm 23:4. Yea, though I walk through the valley of the shadow of death, I will fear no evil, for you are with me. Your rod and your staff, they comfort me. And if you are in Christ, you can say those words with the psalmist. If you're in Christ, you can say those words, because there is no one in this world who could say those words more than the Lord Jesus himself during his humiliation. And we're in union with him, no? Those words, if you are in him, those are your words. Because there is no place where God is not, indeed the darkness shall not hide from you, the psalmist says, but the night shines as the day. The darkness and the light are both alike to you. In other words, features of this creation, always transient, always temporal, always moving, always changing, do not move God, nor do they estrange us or take us away from his immutable immensity. We move, we change, we're relocated, our feelings change, our thoughts change, yet we are never estranged from the presence of our God, because there is no place where he is not. There is nowhere in life we could go where God is not. There's no circumstance we could enter into where God is not. There's no geographical location we could go to where God is not. There's no time to which we could travel, if such a thing were possible, where God is not. There's no place in the universe we could travel where God is not. There's no trial wherein we could go where God is not. There's no darkness, no matter how dark, we could travel through where God is not. There's no light or prosperity in which we could enter into where God is not. God is there. That's the text. There's more could be said, but we need to move on to common misunderstandings of the doctrine of divine immensity. How are we to think about this profound reality? How are we to think about God's presence? That God occupies all space in a spatial manner? Is that what we're to think? Are we to think that God is more present in one place than He is in another? Is that what we are to think? Are we to think that God is not all present in all places, but only somewhat present in all places? Is that what we're to think? Those are three mistakes made with regard to God's immensity. The first mistake is this, that God occupies all space in a spatial manner. In other words, he just fills all space by space by being exhaustive of the space that's available to fill. I'll never forget, and I've brought this up before, but this is something that happened in a Bible class in back in California years back. And I'll never forget holding a cup. A Bible school professor once asked our class, he says, "Is God present in this cup?" And he wanted it to be like this profound, mind-blowing moment where we realized that God was all present, right? The answer he wanted to imply was yes, that God's in the cup. It implied something that is false, though, about God's immensity. Is it true that God is present everywhere and thus without spatial restraint? Absolutely yes. But God is not a spatial substance that happens to spatially fill all space. And sometimes that's where people want to go with omnipresence. But if that were true, God wouldn't be infinite because there's not infinite space. Right? God would just be quantifiably filling all space that's available. And even though it would be incredibly hard and perhaps impossible for humanity at present, God could be measured if He was just exhausting all the space that's available. A spatial object that exhaustively fills all space can still be measured. Hence, God would neither be infinite nor immense, because immense means immeasurable. It is impossible to measure God, which means the way in which He's present, the mode in which He's present, is not by virtue of just being really spatially present. It's that He's not restricted or limited by space in the first place. The second error, and I think this can come from a wrong assumption about what some scriptural passages mean, but the second error is that God is more present in one place than He is in another. Now, this is a 17th century Socinian error. Socinians were followers of a man named Socinus who were heretics on many different fronts. They were usually anti-Trinitarians. They rejected all sorts of different things having to do with our Lord's incarnation. And they also had a flawed view, surprise, surprise, of divine immensity. That God is more present in one place than in another. So some, thinking of God's Shekinah glory, for example, we hear of God's Shekinah glory in the temple of God in the Old Testament. And they'll think back to that scenario, or they'll be reading the text of Scripture, and they'll think, regarding that Shekinah glory, they'll think, well, God was really present in the Old Testament temple. He was more present there than anywhere else. And so they'll read the unique presence of God among the saints in the temple or in heaven, and they'll make the mistake of thinking God is more present in one place than another. But that is a denial of God's actual and essential presence in and to all things everywhere and at all times. The crazy thing here is because God's infinite, He cannot be quantified. So when we're talking about God's omnipresence, where He is present, He is all present. What does the infinity and immensity of God tell us with regard to his Shekinah glory in the temple or his special presence in heaven and so on, where people might make the mistake of thinking, well, he's more present in those places than he is anywhere else? How does the doctrine of immensity and infinity inform that kind of error? The doctrine of infinity tells us that God is not able to be quantified in terms of more or less. It's impossible to quantify or to measure or to divvy up God in terms of more or less. It just cannot happen. That which is infinite is wholly opposed to such language and such concepts. The Athanasian Creed reads this. It says, "Nothing in this Trinity is before or after. Nothing is greater or smaller. All that is in God is God. All that God is infinite. There is no greater or smaller, no quantification in God." So what we need to do in order to answer that kind of error is to distinguish between more, a term of quantity, from manner, a term of mode. So God is not more present in one place than in another. So God is not more present in his temple or in heaven than he is anywhere else. Instead, we say the manner of God's presence in heaven, earth, hell, wherever we're talking about, because there is no place where God is not, the manner or the mode of his presence is distinct according to the effects he produces in either. So as creatures, we always experience God's presence through his created effects, because we cannot see or experience that which is infinite. So God relates to us through his creation. Heaven, hell, earth, etc. are all created places. A lot of people don't think of heaven in those terms, but heaven is a created place. Heaven, hell, earth are all created places intended for distinct purposes, and thus they manifest God's presence in diverse ways through diverse created effects which creatures experience in each of those places. And so God is not more present in one place than another, but he is present to us in diverse manners through diverse works. So Shekinah glory, for example. The Shekinah glory is an effect that God was producing, through which the people in the temple experienced him. The Shekinah glory is not the immediate and fullness of the essence of God manifest to the people, because the essence of God is infinite, and the finite cannot comprehend the infinite. The third error is that God is not, people will say, that God is not all present in all places. There are those who mistakenly deny that God is all present in all places, but we need to note, we need to realize that there are three modes according to which God may be said to be present. Three ways in which God may be said to be present. Turton lists these out. Francis Turton, a 17th century theologian, lists these out, I think, most clearly. Says the three ways of God's presence are these ways. Here are the ways in which God is present. By his power and operation, number one. By his power and operation, think of operation in terms of works. By his power and works, and Turretin says, he is said to be everywhere by his power because he produces and governs all things and works all things in all. So that's one way in which God is present. The second way, he says, God is present by knowledge, his knowledge. And he says he is present with all by his knowledge because he sees and beholds all things which are and become in every place as intimately present to and placed before him. In other words, there is nothing that God does not know. Thirdly, he's present by his essence. And that's really what we've been discussing here. His immensity has to do with his presence by essence. Turton says, finally, he is everywhere by his essence, because his essence penetrates all things and is wholly by itself intimately present with each and everything. Again, there is no place where God is not. Many people confuse God's essential presence with God's presence through his works. So, for example, they'll say, the Shekinah glory that God's people of old experienced in the temple, that is God's essential presence, in the sense that God's essence was confined before the people atop the mercy seat in the temple. But the Shekinah glory presence in the temple is a created effect communicating something about who God is in a special manner within the confines of the Holy of Holies. It's within confines. Therefore, we know, in light of the divine infinity, that it cannot be God's essence. Because God's essence is infinite. It's a revelation through a created effect that God produces. When we talk about God's presence according to his very essence, we have to be careful that we understand it as infinite and immense, such that it cannot be confined to any one place. It cannot be defined by any one place. And it cannot be measured. And so we have to say that all of God is present in all places. Turretin rightly says this. He says, for wherever he is holy. W-H-O-L-L-Y. For wherever he is holy. Holy in all things, yet holy beyond all. I love this line right here. Included in no place, but excluded from none. And not so much in a place, he says, because finite cannot comprehend the infinite. That's his parenthesis. And not so much in a place as in himself. Included in no place, but excluded from none. There is no place where God is not, precisely because there is no spatial dimensions confining God to anywhere. That's divine immensity. Now, just by way of closing, where can we go from God? Where can we go? That's the psalmist's rhetorical question. He's in heaven. He's over the earth. He's present even to those in hell suffering his wrath. Sometimes you'll hear people describe hell as a separation from God. No, it's not a separation from God. It's the consummate wrath of God in his burning presence. There is no place we can go where God is not. And that, dear saints, is a comfort for all the saints of God. It's a comfort for us here in this church. It's a profound reality and a source of peace for every single Christian on this planet, and it has been for millennia. But it's a terror, an absolute terror, to those who are in rebellion against God. It's a comfort to the saints because even in the midst of darkness, like the psalmist says, our light is present such that even our darkness is light. God is that present. It's a terror to the unbeliever because God sees them and knows them better than they know themselves. He knows their love of sin. He knows and sees their love for everything contrary to him. He is near them. He's present to them as a burning coal sits upon the conscience. He is there. But there's no place they can go to rid themselves of God's presence or that notion that he is there. And that notion that they will have to give account to the God who is there. They cannot shake the thought that they will have to deal with him at some point. They don't know when, but the thought is there, and it crosses their mind. At some time, at some point, I will have to deal with this. I will have to face the music. Or maybe it's as subtle as, what if? What if I have to deal with him? But the thought's there. God is there. And so, and this is all our prayers in this room for those whom we know and love and whom are with us, who are outside of Christ. The prayer is that they turn to Christ, who is God with us, by the way. He's present to us. And in his incarnation, he's present to us as us. That through his dealing with our sin upon the cross, under the wrath of God, we sinners might be reconciled to God. And those who are yet outside of Christ must turn to Christ and realize that the all-present God, that this immense, perfect, and holy God who demands justice as a perfect judge, is yet wholly loving and has indeed made a way for sinners in the person of his holy Son, who took to himself the fullness of a human nature, that he may reconcile men to his Father through the blood of his sufferings and his righteous life. That God who came, took on flesh, lived unto the law of God perfectly, glorified his Father on earth, that God who did that, God the Son, is the same God who is present everywhere. The same God who is without spatial limitation. The same God whom we can speak of in these high theological ways. That God is the God who has come to redeem sinners perfectly and sufficiently, such that those who are in sin, who are guilty before God, may have forgiveness of sins in and through Jesus Christ, and in and through Jesus Christ alone. And in light of that, there is no reason, no rational reason, no good reason to delay repentance and to turn to Christ by the grace of God. None whatsoever. And so we pray for you. We bid you come to Christ. Let's pray. Our Heavenly Father, we love exploring these wonderful articles of theological truth to the edification and nourishment of our souls. We pray that you would increase our understanding, that you would bring us to a full assurance of salvation through Jesus Christ, because of Christ, that we would not look to ourselves, but that we would look to him. And we also pray, O God, that you would draw those who are yet outside of Christ to yourself, that effectually you would apply the gospel to them through the teaching of it, the preaching of it, the exemplification of it within homes. And we pray that you would glorify yourself in this, God, that you would bring many to salvation, that you would translate these sinners, with whom we are numbered in terms of being sinners, that you would translate them into the kingdom of the Son of your love, that fully and finally they would be saved entirely by the blood and righteousness of Jesus Christ. And it's in his name we pray. Amen.
3: Welcome to 5 Minutes in Church History, hosted by Dr. Stephen Nichols, where we take a little break from the present to go exploring the past. Travel back in time as we look at the people, events, and even the places that have shaped the story of Christianity. This is our story, our family history. Let's get started.
4: On this episode, we're going to be looking at my five favorite church historians. And first on my list, likely should be on anyone's list, this is Eusebius. Eusebius is an early church father. His dates are 263 to 339. He's credited in many ways as the founder or the father of church history, and that is because of one of his significant works, Ecclesiastical History, or his History of the Church. If it weren't for Eusebius, there'd be many gaps in our understanding of the early church figures, of the early church debates, and the early church issues. But thanks to this book, he gives us wonderful insight. He was living this history, as it were, living before Constantine when Christianity was illegal and Christians were under significant persecution, and then living through Constantine and the legalization of Christianity. Eusebius gives us a front row seat as a church historian. Second on my list is a figure we know as the Bede, and sometimes he's called the Venerable Bede. Now, I think all church historians should be called venerable, but that exclusively belongs to Bede. His dates are 672 to 735. He worked primarily in Northeast England and at a place called St. Paul's Monastery. In fact, one record says that St. Paul's Monastery was the primary learning institution north of Rome, for all of Europe, that is, right? Well, Bede wrote many books. Among them is his Ecclesiastical History of the English People, a book published in 731. It is a remarkable account, and again, without it, we'd be lost on much of that awareness and knowledge of what was happening in the church in England in those crucial centuries. He wrote other works, and he even, right till the time of his death, was working on a translation of the Gospel of John into Old English. One of the things that Bede gives us is the use of the AD for a dating system. Now, he did not invent that, but his use of it popularized it, so Bede made many significant contributions. Third on our list is a reformer. Now, this reformer not only made history, he also chronicled history for us, and this is Beza. Beza lived, was born in 1519, died in 1605, so he lived squarely through the Reformation and carried it on into the next generation. He was Calvin's understudy, very significant there in Geneva and at the Academy in Geneva, wrote many books, and among them, two of his books in particular for church history. The first is what we call Beza's Icons. These are just delightful little biographical sketches of many of the reformers. Beza knew many of these folks personally, had interacted with them. So again, we're getting a front row seat on the Reformation. And then Beza also wrote a biography of Calvin. So he was a participant and a chronicler of the Reformation. Well, fourth on our list is an American. This is Philip Schaff, a 19th century figure. He's sometimes considered the father of American church history. He founded the American Society of Church History, a scholarly organization that is very viable today and very active. He wrote a number of significant works. Among them, Schaff wrote an 8-volume History of the Church. He also is the editor of the 3-volume Creeds of Christendom. This is just a standard classic work and a compilation of the important creeds in Christianity. Schaff also edited the

as he engaged very significant challenges to Orthodox Christianity at the turn of the 20th century. Warfield shows us that a church historian can bring a usable past in the service of the church. Well, that's my list. I hope you have your own list of favorite church historians. I'm Steve Nichols. Thanks for joining me for 5 minutes in church history.

0: May we demonstrate towards others the same mercy and forgiveness which has been shown towards us. Even though sinners deserve hell for their sin, God eagerly and immediately forgives them their sin. We need to remember what we deserve. We don't deserve grace. We didn't get it right. And so God blessed us. Rather, we deserve eternal hell, but God forgave us our sins freely and forever. He requires nothing more out of us, but remembers His covenant promises and no longer holds our sins against us. If God so freely and quickly has forgiven us who truly deserve hell, then how can we not but do the same with others who have sinned against us and have repented of that sin? How can we continue to remember their sins when God promises to remember our sins no more?
1: Surveillance and the reasonable expectation of privacy is governed by the law, even for churches and ministries.
2: Here's a story worth hearing from attorney David Gibbs Jr. of the Christian Law Association.
1: Not long ago, we at the Christian Law Association were involved in a case in the state of Michigan. Here, the director of a Christian nonprofit organization suspected that one of his employees was secretly involved in shady behavior. But he had no hard evidence. He wondered if he could hire someone to do some surveillance. Michigan law is extremely clear about surveillance when that person should have a reasonable expectation of privacy. Violating any of these laws is a felony. Let me repeat that. In the state of Michigan and many others, it's a felony to violate these laws, and they can be punished with up to 5 years of imprisonment. If you have any question about surveillance or reasonable expectation of privacy, please contact us at the Christian Law Association, and we would count it an honor to endeavor to help you. Remember, the law protects the privacy of expectation when it comes to surveillance.
2: Our free newsletter addresses lots of issues like the ones we've been discussing today. 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
2: The kingdom of God is at hand, and the way the kingdom expands is through preaching. The kingdom is here, and the king has complete authority.
1: We all know people who have some level of authority in their field. A doctor who walks into the ER and people move. A coach who says a word and the whole team responds. That kind of authority is earned. But today on A Better Word, we're discovering why Jesus' authority is in a completely different category. Pastor Nick, when Jesus began his public ministry, he was being followed by crowds of thousands everywhere he went. When Jesus speaks in Acts, how is his authority different from any human authority?
3: I mean, the most obvious is that he knows everything.
1: Sure. That's big.
3: That's pretty big. And so, but you can't get your mind around that, Brian. I can't get my mind around it. I mean, when somebody sees reality and he knows everything that's happening, or he knows the right answer in every situation, or he has ultimate wisdom, I mean, that is a different type of ability and authority than we can even begin to understand. And of course, Jesus didn't display that to its greatest extent in his earthly ministry. I think he was so attractive to people because his authority was exercised with, of course, miraculous power, and of course, an incredible depth of wisdom, but also with gentleness and love and humility. And so it wasn't just authority based on knowing what's right. It's authority also based on acting the right way as well.
1: I've always been kind of taken aback by his restraint as well. He exercises such restraint that I mean, obviously he's perfect in every way, right? So his patience is much better than mine.
3: Yeah.
1: But it's pretty incredible.
3: Yeah.
1: So, you know, one of his miracles over and over again was casting out demons.
3: Yeah.
1: And the Bible tells us that demons even recognized his authority, right? So what's happening in these encounters?
3: Well, I mean, this is the supernatural war that's happening. And Jesus is showing again and again and again that he has authority not just over the physical realm, but also over the spiritual realm, and that his power is infinitely greater than Satan's. And I'm going to show you how. Boom, I just cast out his demon. Boom, I just cast out his demon. And those demons know exactly who he is. And yet he continues to display that authority in the spiritual realm again and again. It's not just authority over evil either. It's also the authority over sinful actions that those demons help elicit, I guess.
1: Thanks, Pastor Nick. Let's find out more as we open to Mark chapter 1 for the second half of a message titled, The Authoritative King.
2: John Calvin once said, God designs to consecrate to himself the mouths and the tongues of men in order that his may resound in them. The Apostle Paul says in Romans 10:17, faith comes through hearing, and hearing through the word of Christ. And I'm struck by the old poem that says, still thinking I had but little time to live, my fervent heart to win men's souls did strive. I preached as never sure to preach again, as a dying man to dying men. Jesus is preaching with authority. And as he is, we see that a demon-possessed man rose up in the middle of the assembly and said, "What have you to do with us, Jesus? Have you come to destroy us? I know who you are, the Holy One of God." Many people had yet to recognize who Jesus was truly, but the demon knew. They knew that the claim of the kingdom and the coming of it was real. And that's why the demon thinks that his destruction is imminent. The kingdom of God is at hand. Jesus is displaying his dominance. And he silences him and he casts him out. And there's something that's really interesting to be observed there. Look at verse 27 again. It says, they were all amazed. Yeah, it's pretty amazing. And so they questioned among themselves, saying, "What is this? A new teaching with authority? He commands even unclean spirits and they obey him." Now that's really interesting, because they're still commenting about the preaching. Did you get that? You would think that if a demon-possessed man rises up in the middle of assembly of a bunch of people and calls out in a strange voice and is cast out in front of all of them, and there's a human body that's shrieking and convulsing in the front of their midst, they might be going, "Whoa, that's amazing." But they said, their first words, "A new teaching with authority." And secondly, the result of that teaching is that they acknowledge his authority, the authority of this teacher is so great that even the demons obey. King Jesus has authority in his teaching, and he has authority over the dark forces that oppose his kingdom. It says in verse 29, immediately they left the synagogue and they went to the house of Simon and Andrew. And we see a different type of authority displayed here. Simon's mother-in-law was ill with fever. She was in bed. And upon Jesus touching her, she was healed. And it's actually a really sweet picture of gentleness. Sick in bed. As you can imagine, the woman is incapacitated. She is unable to welcome her guests. Jesus comes over. He kneels down by her bedside. And he takes her hand and he lifts her up in front of everybody who was in the house. Someone goes out into the city and tells them what happened. There was already a stir from the morning worship service. And now in the evening, men and women, boys and girls, parents and grandparents, homeless people, to wealthy people and everyone in between are making their way across town to sit at the door in hopes that they would be healed from what ails them. Some wanted to watch, but they didn't want to watch or see with the eyes of faith. The truth is that they just simply wanted something from Jesus. But at this point, they didn't want to bow before the king. They wanted the benefits of the king's authority. There's something there for you and for me. A lot of people want the benefits of Jesus' authority without actually coming under his authority. A lot of us do that at one point or another. We're all guilty of it at some time. And sometimes, as in this instance with the healings, Jesus gives those benefits, even though you haven't submitted yourself to him yet. But the real benefit is going to come a little bit later in the story as you truly surrender yourself to the authority of this king to become a member of his kingdom. And so the hustle and the bustle of a busy night was exciting, and I'm sure it was exhausting. And eventually the crowd died down, or they sent them away, and the people went home and they went into their beds, and Jesus went to bed as well. And you see between the teaching authority, the authority over the demons, and now authority over healing, that the kingdom is here and the king has complete authority. The kingdom is here and the king has complete authority. But early in the next morning, while it was still dark, Jesus woke up and he quietly made his way out of the house. He tiptoed his way through. He whisked through the city before anybody was awake and could recognize him. He got to the outskirts of town, and you could imagine that he just climbed up off the path into the hills and he found a spot to pray. It doesn't tell us what he prayed for, verses 35 to 39. But the fact of all of the things that he could do, and as the sun went up, the people thought that the show was going to continue. They all started to look for him. Of all of the things that he could do and all of the tugs that were on him, he carved out time to pray. Prayer is the mechanism of intimacy with his Father. And for Jesus, it was so. And it is so for you and for me. It's been said that when man works, man works. But when man prays, God works. Prayer is also the mechanism of power for what he was going to do next. And it is that mechanism for you as well. Jesus could spend his time doing any number of things. He could spend his time meeting the needs of the sick. He spent his time the previous night doing so. He could spend his time engaging all the political entities that oppressed the Jews. After all, this would point to the nature of a very powerful kingdom, but he didn't do that. He got away to pray, and when he was done praying, he made his intentions very clear. He tells his disciples in verse 37 through 39, says they found him and said, "Everyone is looking for you." And he said to them, "Let's go on to the next towns, that I may preach there as well. For that is why I came." And he went throughout all Galilee, preaching in their synagogues and casting out demons. The kingdom of God is at hand. And the way the kingdom expands is through preaching. Some people think that preaching as a helpful part of your spiritual diet is something that is culturally dead. Some claim that preaching is too authoritarian, or maybe it lacks tolerance. I've heard it said that preaching is one of the least democratic activities that there is. We sit and we listen to a person speak hopefully with authority. Sometimes we like what we hear, and sometimes we don't, and yet we still sit there and listen. Sometimes we laugh, and sometimes we cry. Sometimes we have to go to the bathroom, but we sit there and we listen anyway. And we contribute to this activity in no other way than our presence and our active listening. But that is how the kingdom expands. When King Jesus speaks, he comes with true clout and weight. And when his messengers today preach, they don't stand on their clout. They don't stand on their influence. They don't stand on their personality. They stand on his, because they are tasked with the communicating the message of his kingdom coming. The kingdom's here, and the king has complete authority. When we move to the fourth scene, we see where preaching and power meet together. Look at it with me in verse 40. I'm going to read it again. It says, "And a leper came to meet him, imploring him, and kneeling, said to him, 'If you will, you can make me clean.' And moved with pity, he stretched out his hand and touched him and said to him, 'I will, be clean.' And immediately the leprosy left him, and he was made clean. And Jesus sternly charged him and sent him away at once." Let's stop there. The miracles of Jesus serve like parables. Parables that point to spiritual realities and how Jesus meets our needs in those spiritual realities. Perhaps there are no more vivid pictures than the casting out of demons, and no more vivid picture than the disease of leprosy. Leprosy is a disease of slow beginnings. Its overwhelming, destructive power and complete ruin, as such, is uniquely symbolic of sin. And the healing from leprosy, the deliverance from sin. In the ancient world, lepers were the outcasts of society. It was believed that their disease was flesh-eating, and open sores and disfigured extremities were the markers of one plagued with it. And as such, no one was to touch them. No one was to even get close. They were perpetually unclean. They were persona non grata. They were the ones that you would steer clear from. If a leper was on this side of the street, you would cross over to go to the sidewalk on the other. And so for a leper to approach Jesus the way that he did was a bold move, because he was unclean. If you will, you can make me clean. Moved with pity, Christ stretched out his arm and he touched him. And he said, I will be clean. Moved with pity. You know, the Lord Jesus is marked by compassion. He hates to see people suffer in their infirmity physically or their sin spiritually. He hates to see you struggle and give into sin and have it slowly eat away at your life to the point where it defines you. He takes pity. We know that the Bible tells us when Jesus came the first time, he did not come to judge the world. He came to save it. He does not currently execute his full judgment against sin. 2 Peter 3:9 says that he is patient with us, not wanting any to perish, but that all should reach repentance. His mission and theme verse of this whole Gospel of Mark is found in Mark 10:45. For even the Son of Man came not to be served, but to serve, and to give his life as a ransom for many. Jesus is kind and compassionate and merciful, and just as he was that way with the leper, it is the way that he engages all sinners who cross the street and cry out to him for their cleansing. He will be kind and compassionate and merciful with you. If you are the one who cries out to him, Christ stretched out his arm and he touched him. The one who announces the coming of the kingdom of God, the one who is displaying himself as the king, would normally be one who would never engage a leper, and certainly not one to touch one with a deadly contagious disease. But Jesus does just that. He could have just said the words and the guy would have been healed, but he touched him. He did so because this was the sign of his human compassion. He wanted the leper to feel something he hadn't felt in a very long time. He wanted the leper to feel his touch. He's not a distant king. He's right there with you. The one that nobody would touch was touched by the Savior. And in touching the leper, the disciples would see that Jesus was now ceremonially unclean himself. And this would point us to the core of this whole mission, where preaching and power come together, the incarnation of Jesus all the way to the crucifixion. He would be unclean so that we could become clean. He would take our contagious disease so that we would be healed of our disease of sin. And he would take it all the way to the cross. The passage has a very short description of the healing, but I love the way that Kent Hughes fleshes it out. He says, we would think about all the ailments that the man had: rotting skin, fingers and toes that would have been withered away, a smell from open sores, perhaps a hand or a foot that was completely missing, and they were all instantly restored. Hair and eyelashes recovered, a full nose healthy and looking exactly the way that it should after years of disfigurement, restored, all in the view of people to see. And the leper, who, like all of the other lepers, would announce their presence by shouting, unclean, unclean, unclean, as they wandered through the streets, was now running through the streets yelling, I'm clean, I'm clean, I'm clean. And this is what Jesus can do for you. Immediately, instantly, upon your belief in him, he can make you completely clean. If you recognize the leprosy of sin that is eating away at you and you want to be cleansed, then don't hesitate to reach out to Jesus. He's compassionate and will show pity. He's loving, and he will reach out and touch you. And in an instant, you will be cleansed. The kingdom is here, and the king has complete authority. Let's pray. Lord in heaven, we pray very simply now that you would help us to know and to see and to feel the complete and utter dominant authority of our King, who loves us, who is worthy of our adoration and our trust. We bend the knee of our will to him even now and say, come, Lord Jesus, come. Amen.
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3: I've been asked from time to time why this program is called A Better Word. 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The name A Better Word is taken directly from the scripture. In Hebrews 12:24, the author says that the gospel of Jesus is a better word than the blood of Abel. And that means that Christ's death, resurrection, and victory over sin is better than the old system of sacrifice. Consider this. We have the inspired word of God recorded for us in the Bible, and the Holy Spirit that inspired it is speaking to us through it.
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1: 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Box number 10, Canfield, Ohio, 44406. If you've tried to share your faith, perhaps you've faced some pushback. It's nothing new. In fact, Jesus experienced fierce opposition at the start of his earthly ministry. I'm Brian Dolan, inviting you back next time to hear Pastor Nick Gatzke preach a message called The Opposition Begins. That's next time, right here on A Better Word. A Better Word is a teaching ministry of Old North Church in Canfield, Ohio.

0: Okay, here's a quiz for you. God's divine power has granted to us all things that pertain to life and godliness through, well, how are you going to answer that question? Through keeping my way pure, through clean hands and a holy heart, through laboring to perform? Well, no, it's through the knowledge of Him who called us to His own glory and excellence. It's through the very work of Jesus Christ. 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
1: Our Lord Jesus Christ was cast out when He was handed over, delivered over to the enemy as an outcast when He was crucified outside the camp. And He was that scapegoat led outside the camp as He bore our sins upon Himself. And He bore all those covenant curses upon Himself. He and He alone is the one who makes amends for our sins by being forsaken of God, abandoned and suffering the terrors and torments of hell in His soul, so that we would be brought near into God's presence. And He is the one that provides that perfect obedience to the law in our place, fulfilling that covenant of works, so that the burden to obey in order to avoid the curses and judgment does not ever fall on us, because Christ was born under the law to bear that burden for us in full, to obey, to be blessed. And He stood cursed for us, so that there is now no condemnation for those of us who are in Christ Jesus.

0: How will we know when Jesus returns, and how can we be certain it's really him and not an imposter? As Alistair Begg often says, the main things are the plain things, and the plain things are the main things. So today on Truth for Life, he'll walk us through the clear answers given in Scripture.
1: Last time, in beginning this section, we noted the foundation upon which Paul was building the conviction and expectation of the return of the Lord Jesus Christ. And that there in verse 14, we believe that Jesus died and rose again. This, we took time to emphasize, is the very cornerstone of Christian truth and belief. And it is upon this very platform that all of the rest is grounded and the superstructure is built. That for the believer to profess the expectation of the return of Jesus Christ is not simply to engage in idle speculation, nor to build some kind of flimsy superstructure of philosophical meanderings, but it is to be grounded on these great historical verities. And we made much of the fact that Christianity is historical in its basis, that it is not ultimately enough to say, you ask me how I know he lives. He lives within my heart, because there would be many people who might make all kinds of subjective claims concerning truth. But it is important ultimately to be able to say to the agnostic mind, you must examine the evidence, you must consider the claims, for here is the foundation. The conviction, which we said emerged from the foundation, is also there in verse 14, since we believe that Jesus died and rose again, so then we believe that God will bring with Jesus those who have fallen asleep in him. In other words, the platform of biblical doctrine is the springboard for biblical hope. Why, says somebody, do you believe that Jesus is going to come back? Well, we answer, because he died and he was raised from the dead. And since he was raised from the dead as the first fruits of those who have fallen asleep, he will in turn bring with him those who have fallen asleep in him. And again, last time we made much of the fact that one of the things that distinguishes the believer from the unbeliever in our day is that the unbeliever has ultimately nothing to look forward to and no God to whom they might turn, whereas the believer has everything to look forward to insofar as they have the God and Father of our Lord Jesus Christ to whom they might turn. Now, we left it at that point, saying that we would come back to the nature of the expectation, which is the Christian's, and to this we come, having built it further in verse 15, according to the Lord's own word, we tell you that we who are still alive and who are left till the coming of the Lord will certainly not precede those who have fallen asleep, for the Lord himself will come down. Now, I want this morning to try and summarize the expectation of believing faith by using five words: the return, then the resurrection, then the rapture, then the reunion, and then the responsibility. Now, the first four of these words I gleaned from John Stott, who summarized this so helpfully that when I read his summary, I couldn't improve upon it, and so I was forced to use it or to provide you with a less than helpful summary. So you ought to be grateful for, one, that I'm using it, and two, that I'm honest enough to admit it. And he cannot be held responsible for the meat that goes around the bones, however. First of all, then, the issue of the return of Jesus Christ. Verse 16, summarized in the paraphrase of J.B. Phillips in this way: one word of command, one shout from the archangel, one blast from the trumpet, and the Lord himself will come down from heaven. The word which is used here is the word parousia. Some of you may have come across this word, the parousia. It is referring to the coming or the presence of the Lord Jesus. And where you read the word the parousia, You are reading about the coming, the return expressly of Jesus. It was not an unfamiliar word for Paul's early readers because it was the word that would be used to designate the expectation of the arrival of some big dignitary. And if someone was coming into town, an emperor or a distinguished person, the word was going around that there was to be a parousia. And the identifiable feature of it was to be the grandeur and the definite and decisive nature of it. And so Paul picks up this word and he says, I want you to understand that there's nothing vague, there's nothing ultimately cloudy concerning this event towards which the church looks. The return of Jesus Christ is to be decisive and it is to be definite. When we think of the return of Jesus, we're not thinking of an issue that somehow or another you have to go ferreting around and looking for, picking up stones and boulders, as it were, of biblical truth in the hope that we may discover it somewhere. No, the very fact of the return of Jesus is replete throughout the whole of the New Testament. And if you doubt this, you need only to scan the gospel records. For example, in Matthew's gospel, you find him giving great emphasis to it in the 24th chapter. And you will do well to study chapter 24 and also into 25. And the words of Matthew, for example, in verse 26, so if anyone tells you there he is out in the desert, do not go out, or here he is in the inner rooms, do not believe it. Because he says it's going to be a cosmic event, it's going to be a universal event, it's not going to be a localized event. I remember in the 70s in London, there was a chap who was wandering around who had long blonde hair, wore a white robe, and sometimes had a large walking stick. And he used to be in Regent Street, he was down in Piccadilly Circus, he was everywhere, and he was announcing the fact that he was Jesus and he was back. And there were some people who were taking time to wonder about this. Is he really back? And the answer was, he's flat out not back. People say, well, how do you know? I mean, after all, he seems to be a nice kind of person and he's not doing anything bad and he seems to have some of the jargon to proclaim. Well, the answer is Matthew chapter 24 and verse 25. If somebody says he's at Piccadilly Circus, don't go down to Piccadilly Circus, he's not there. If somebody says he's up at Marble Arch, don't go to Marble Arch, he's not there. Why? Because when he comes, it will not be localized, it will be dramatic and it will be universal. Interestingly enough, and in passing in this weekend of rock and roll, in one of the biographies of Paul McCartney, it mentions the fact that this character, whom I met on a number of occasions, showed up at Paul McCartney's front door in St. John's Wood, rang the front door bell. McCartney answered the door, said, hello. The chap said, I am Jesus. So McCartney said, you are? Come in. Brought him in, made him a cup of tea, and talked with him. And then he was going to Abbey Road Studios to record Let It Be. And so he said to the chap, would you like to come to the recording? So he took this blonde-haired guy with a white robe and his walking stick to the Abbey Road Studios and introduced him to John Lennon and Harrison and Ringo Starr and said, guys, this is Jesus. And he was over at my house for a cup of tea. And the biographer says, and so this was the closest the Beatles ever came to meeting Jesus. But he wasn't remotely related to Jesus. And there will be many of these Jesuses walk upon the stage of human history. Don't be deceived by them. They are the spirit of the Antichrist, which has gone out into the world. When somebody says he's in the desert, let's go there. He's over here, let's go there. Don't even move. You don't need to. That's what Matthew 24 is largely about. When you go into Mark's gospel, read Mark 13. You go into Luke's gospel, read 21. You go to John's gospel, read John 14. John 14, the opening verses, were not written for funeral services. They're read at funeral services, and that's okay. But they were not written to comfort the dead and the dying and the bereaved. They were written to encourage these believers to understand that when Jesus went away, he was coming back. He looked into their eyes and he saw that there was a dimming of their expectations, that they had begun to fasten on the fact that this was not going to end up the way they had anticipated. And Jesus says, hey, don't let your hearts be troubled. You believe in God, believe also in me. In my Father's house are many rooms. If it weren't so, I would have told you. I'm going to prepare a place for you. And if I go and prepare a place for you, I will come again and receive you unto myself, that where I am, there you may be also. And you know the way to the place where I'm going. And good old Thomas gives voice to what no one else is prepared to give voice to, the kind of kid who in the class asks the question that you're hoping somebody will ask because you haven't got a clue what's going on. So Thomas launches out. He says, Lord, we don't know where you're going. And how can we know the way? And Jesus said, I am the way, the truth, and the life, and no one comes to the Father but by me. You find the same thing in the Acts of the Apostles when, following the ascension of the Lord Jesus, the angel comes and the people are standing looking up. Jesus having been taken up before their very eyes, and a cloud has now hid them from their sight. Acts chapter 1, verse 9. And they were looking intently up into the sky as he was going. You bet your life they were. When suddenly two men dressed in white stood beside them. Men of Galilee, they said, why do you stand here looking into the sky? Now that must have caught them on the hop for just a moment. My answer would have been, what do you mean, why do we stand here looking into the sky? Did you see this? Did you miss this? Jesus was here and he took off. And last we saw of him, he was caught up into that cloud. But their question, you see, was directly related to the fact to remind the church that its responsibility is not to be focused in the matters of curiosity, but the responsibility of the church is to be focused on the matters of certainty, namely, this same Jesus who has been taken from you into heaven will come back in the same way you have seen him go into heaven. That's the main thing. That's the plain thing. That is the expression concerning the return of Jesus Christ. His coming is going to be climactic for existence as we know it. The coming of Jesus will transcend all events in time and space. We cannot even begin to conceive of what it will be like. All of our best approximations concerning computer link-ups and worldwide television exposure and all these things, I don't think we've got an inkling of what it will be like. I think he's going to introduce a whole new deal. There's nothing been seen like it. There will be nothing seen after it. We have not seen, eye has not seen, neither has ear heard, neither has it entered into the heart of man, the things that God has prepared for them that love him. What's it going to be? The Lord himself will come down from heaven with a loud command, the voice of the archangel, and with the trumpet call of God. There's going to be a loud shout used of the charioteer to his horses. I never was on a chariot. The closest I came was watching the movie Ben-Hur. And I recall then that the charioteer spoke to the horses. And not like, oh, could you go, good. Come on, horsey, woo-hoo, come on. No, nothing like that. Dramatic, decisive, move it, let's go. If people think that Jesus is going to come back with some little whimper somewhere in a corner, they are flat out wrong. When he sounds out that voice, the dead will hear it, he says. It will be a magnificent cosmic event. The world does not believe because that is the world has been blinded. And their minds have been blinded by the God of this age, the prince of the power of the air, Ephesians 2:2. But the fact that man in his blindness cannot see it no more denies the reality of it than a man in his blindness being unable to see the light of the sun denies the reality of the sunlight. The voice will be that of a charioteer to his horses, a hunter to his hounds, the cry of a captain to the roars in the galley slave of a great ocean-going vessel of Paul's day, the voice of a commander to his soldiers. It is to be a voice of authority. It is to be a voice of urgency. And it will be accompanied by this great trumpet blast and call of God. Now, when we begin to just peel back the pages of Scripture in relationship to the return of Jesus Christ, we can go in so many different directions. But let me remind you of what I always try to remind you of, namely that the main things are the plain things and the plain things are the main things. And when we take the main plain expressions of the return of Jesus, we can say categorically that the return of Jesus will be dramatic. Matthew 24, once again, and verse 30. Let me just quote it for you. Someone may ask you, and you'll be able to tell them, "At that time, the sign of the Son of Man will appear in the sky, and all the nations of the earth will mourn. They will see the Son of Man coming on the clouds of the sky with great power and with great glory. And he will send his angels with a loud trumpet call." There you have the trumpet. "And they will gather his elect from the four winds, from one end of the heavens to the other." Now, the human language is beggared before an ability to try and encapsulate in a sentence or two the magnificence and the grandeur of this dramatic event. You have the same approximation to it in Revelation and in chapter 1 and in verse 7. "Look, he is coming with the clouds, and every eye will see him, even those who pierced him, and all the peoples of the earth will mourn because of him. So shall it be. Amen." The Apostle John, anticipating this, giving encouragement to the beleaguered believers of the first century who are having their heads torn off, who are being thrown to the lions, who are being buffeted by all kinds of hatred vented against them. The book of Revelation is not there for idle curiosity, for people to get PhDs fiddling with the minutiae of it. The book of Revelation is there to express the fact that we are more than conquerors, that we are looking forward to this great dramatic return of the Lord Jesus Christ. It is also true to say that this return will be decisive. 1 Corinthians 15, we saw this, verse 24. Paul writing concerning Jesus' return, he says, "Then the end will come when he hands over the kingdom to God the Father after he has destroyed all dominion, authority, and power. For he must reign until he has put all of his enemies under his feet, and the last enemy to be destroyed is death." So when he speaks and the dead are raised, you know, and everyone comes to see that Jesus has declared his authority over all of this. So the return of Jesus will be dramatic, it will be decisive, and it will be sudden. 1 Thessalonians 5, we'll come to this. "Now, brothers, about times and dates, we do not need to write to you, for you know very well that the day of the Lord will come like a thief in the night. When people are saying peace and safety, destruction will come on them suddenly as labor pains on a pregnant woman, and they will not escape." Now, I say to you again, when we just take the lid off the New Testament teaching on the return of Jesus, we can go in so many different directions. But for now, I want you to notice that here in this verse 16, we have what is the fullest New Testament description of the parousia, namely the return, the coming of Jesus Christ. This is the most succinct and fullest statement. "For the Lord himself will come down from heaven with a loud command, with the voice of the archangel, and with the trumpet call of God, and the dead in Christ will rise first." You say to yourself, if this is the fullest statement, and there's so very little here, surely we ought to be very careful about undue dogmatism in seeking to tell the whole story down to the minutest detail. Answer: yes, we certainly should. And yet, what has the history of the church been in the last 200 years? It has been a forsaking of the big picture, a preoccupation with the tiniest details, and then some of the most horrendous debates, discussions, arguments, and declensions over things about which the Bible is not dogmatic, and therefore a great loss of that over which the Bible is absolutely certain. Now, if you doubt that, just go and pick up a Christian bookstore and look at it all. People send me books all the time on the most minute details concerning the return of Jesus Christ. I don't want to mention them because I'll get in trouble, but believe me, they're there. And I take them and I put them on my shelf, and every so often I read one of them, but most of the time I don't. Quite honestly, I don't. Because I don't understand what they're about. And I don't understand why somebody would get so upset about a detail that is left unaddressed in the New Testament. You remember the little mouse that went to London, see the Queen? Little mouse, where have you been? I went to London to visit the Queen. Little mouse, what did you there? I chased another mouse under the chair. So the mouse goes to see the Queen, loses sight of the Queen on account of other mice, starts chasing around all underneath the furniture. Classic picture of the church at the end of the 20th century in relationship to the return of the King. Chasing around underneath the furniture, arguing about bits and pieces and corners and nooks and crannies, and missing the main issue. Do you believe he's coming? Yes, he's coming. Therefore, it has implications. Now, from the return, we go to the resurrection. The Lord himself will come down from heaven with a loud command, and so on. End of verse 16, and the dead in Christ will rise first. Thursday at Lakeview Cemetery, I was pondering this as I anticipated preaching it, as I drove all around there. But as I wandered around all those tombstones, I said to myself, you know, 1 Thessalonians 4 says that the dead in Christ will rise first. I mean, there's going to be some funeral procession going down around there when all of a sudden it all cuts loose. And people start coming out of those places just unbelievably, dramatically. You say, oh, we can't believe this. This is far-fetched. Let me tell you something. We can believe this. We do believe this. We must believe this. We need to preach this. Jesus himself taught it in John chapter 5 in teaching concerning life in his name. He says, I tell you the truth, verse 25 of John 5, a time is coming and has now come when the dead will hear the voice of the Son of God, and those who hear will live. People must have been saying, I wonder what he means by that. And in verse 28, he says, do not be amazed at this. For a time is coming when all who are in their graves will hear his voice and come out. Those who have done good will rise to live, and those who have done evil will rise to be condemned.

0: 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This is a book written to help believers share the gospel and effectively navigate differences of opinion with kindness and courage and truth so that relationships can be strengthened rather than damaged. The author is Pastor Gavin Ortlund, and he explains why everyone needs to hear the gospel and understand the eternal consequences that come with rejecting Jesus. 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Thanks for joining us today. Talk of Christ's return and the rapture often sparks curious questions and speculation. 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
1: 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Travel back in time as we look at the people, events, and even the places that have shaped the story of Christianity. 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
2: Welcome back to another episode of 5 Minutes in Church History. This is our second day and our second installment of our episodes on the life and legacy and thought of Martin Luther. Yesterday, we were on location in Eisleben here in Germany, and we are once again in this town of Eisleben. Now, Luther's parents came to this town from the town of Mora, and there in Mora, Hans' father owned a farm. And when Hans' father died, the farm passed to Hans' older brother. So Hans had a choice. He could either stay on the family farm and work for his older brother, or he could strike out on his own. Now, the Luther family owned something in the neighborhood of 6 different farms in that region. Later in his life, Luther would go back and visit Mora, the hometown of his ancestors. And when he got there, he would say that Luther's owned half that region. Curiously enough, Mora is also going to show up in the life of Luther later. We'll find out that Luther is at the Diet, or the Diet of Worms, and it is there that he is excommunicated. And as he is sent out of Worms and he's sent back to Wittenberg, Frederick the Wise has him kidnapped and taken to the Wartburg Castle. Well, the site of the kidnapping was right outside of the town of Mora. There is where Luther and his party was ambushed. Well, back in 1483, Hans and Margaret moved here to Eisleben, and on November the 10th, they gave birth to the son, Martin. The next day, November the 11th, they walked out their front door of their 2-story home with its Gothic style and its timbered second story, and they walked about 150 meters or so into the Church of Saints Peter and Paul, and there Martin was baptized. November the 11th is the feast day of Saint Martin, so that was the name given to him. And before his name was Latinized to Luther, it was very German, Luder. So this is the birth of Martin Luder. His family was a very pious family. Not only did they have him baptized, but they would have taken him to church regularly to Mass. This was the world in which Martin Luther was born. Well, Hans and Margaret came here to make a name for themselves and to establish their

0: well-being through mining. There was a discovery of copper mines, and there was a bit of a boom here in the 1480s. And so Hans realized very quickly that he was not alone in this quest for some wealth.
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2: But God, not but we, but God, being rich in mercy, had someone stand in our place, had somebody marked out for destruction in our place. Someone who is our surety, who said, I will take the responsibility for their sin. I will stand in their place. I will be the substitute. Here, there can be a substitute. I will stand in their place. This one was set apart for destruction, devoted for the purpose of judgment, to forever save those who were given to him from this judgment. This is the ransom price to redeem us from the curse of the law, to redeem our souls for all our covenant breaking, all our promise breaking. Our Lord Jesus Christ, he came for this purpose, to give his life as a ransom.
3: Thank you again for having me. It's a pleasure to be here, as always, this week and next, Lord willing. And what I want us to do this morning in Sunday school is to revisit a theme that we have visited before, but with a little more concentration. Part of the motive for the theme I've picked for this morning is somewhat due to what I perceive may be some confusion as to what is meant by our confession that God is incomprehensible. And in treating other doctrines in the past, I've begun by looking at the mystery and the mystery that God is, and that we confess him to be a mystery. But I want to particularly address, if we can, formally this question of why it is that we call God incomprehensible, and yet on the other hand, we are only here because we have confidence that we in fact know him truly. Okay? So whatever we mean when we say God is incomprehensible, deep down we have this sense that we don't mean we don't know him at all. And that in fact we're here because we believe that what we know of him is in fact true. I suspect that you wouldn't have gotten out of bed this morning, at least for this, if that were not the case. So since Carl has prayed, I want to introduce our theme. I want to look at the words of Confession, Chapter 2, Section 1. This is in the back of your hymnals, if you're looking, page 671 at the very back. Make an introduction to this. Say a few things about the mysteriousness of God and really explore in a formal way why we say he's incomprehensible and exactly what do we mean? What is the sense of his incomprehensibility? How might we distinguish that from his saying that he is in fact knowable? And what does this mean for, and if we get this far, we get this far. If not, maybe I pick it up next week. What does this mean for the ways we talk and think about God? And in particular, if I can just kind of preview where I might go with this, either today or next week, where does this leave the status of our, if I can say it this way, our God talk, how we talk about him, how we think about him? And I want to suggest that there is a certain non-symmetry, not non-truthfulness, but non-symmetry between the ways we speak and think about God and the way we actually believe God to be in himself. And there's a certain sense in which in all of our deepest and highest expressions of praise to God, we have this abiding conviction that God is always more than our greatest thought of him, that there is always a depth to his being that is deeper than our deepest thought of him, and that there's a profundity to the way that God exists that infinitely exceeds even our most profound thoughts and speech. And that just because that's the case, we don't sort of shut down and say nothing about God, but we continue confidently to make assertions, as we will read a few assertions here, about the way God is, and we continue to do that believing that what we say is true, even if, the, if I can put it this way, even if the shape of our thinking and speaking is not, in a certain sense, a dissection of God's being. All right, that's big. Let's step our way to it slowly. Chapter 2 of the Confession, section 1, I'll read here and then we'll say a few things from it. The Lord our God is but one only living and true God, whose subsistence is in and of Himself, infinite in being and perfection, whose essence, and here's the first confession of incomprehensibility, whose essence cannot be comprehended by any but Himself. I pause for just a moment. So what we're saying is that in any proper sense of whatever we mean by comprehension, the only being who comprehends the godness of God, that's what we mean by the essence of God, that in virtue of which God is God, His godness, your essence is your humanity, that in virtue of which you are human is your essence, humanity, that in virtue of which God is God is His godness. Okay? That's His essence. God alone comprehends this. Going on. A most pure spirit, invisible, without body, parts, or passions. We've talked in the past about parts and passions. God is not built up out of bits of being that are less than God. Nothing that is not God makes God to be God. Therefore, God cannot be composed of parts. Or passions, that is to say, passions are undergoings, happenings to, activity, actions upon us that move us to new states of feeling or actuality. God does not begin to feel or be in any way that He is not eternally in and of Himself, right? So He's without passions. Who only hath immortality, dwelling in, and here's the second confession of incomprehensibility, dwelling in the light which no man can approach unto. 1 Timothy 6, right? So there's the second. So we speak about the one who dwells in inapproachable light, not unapproached light, unapproachable light. There's a difference. It's not that God happens not to have been approached. It's that He is not the sort of being who could be approached by us in terms of our comprehending and knowing. It goes on. Who is immutable, immense, that's an old-fashioned way of saying omnipresent, eternal, third time now, incomprehensible. First, incomprehensible to us because He is only comprehended by Himself. Second, incomprehensible to us because He dwells in unapproachable light. Third, we just wrap it up and say again, incomprehensible, almighty, every way infinite, most wise, most holy, most free, most absolute. And then it goes on to His works with regard to creation and redemption. And so I'll leave it there. But this is sort of our first opening statement. A number of things we say about God. The thing we seem to be saying the most about God is that we don't comprehend Him. If you don't perceive at least the feeling of a little irony in that, that we're saying all these things, and yet peppered in all of our God talk are these constant reminders that nothing that we say about God fully comprehends or, as it were, gets around Him. Clearly, though, we don't mean to say that we know nothing. So whatever we mean by incomprehensible, we're not using that term incomprehensible as a pure synonym of knowing. Okay? There's an unknowing and there is a knowing. Okay? And I think we, as Christians, there's a sense in which we need to recognize that. I'll get into the text in a second, but why does the confession hit us three times with incomprehensibility in the first half of the first paragraph on God? I think in many ways it is to warn us. It is to flag us down from thinking that God is in some way easily captured by the statements we make about Him or the thoughts we have of Him. Not to flag us off of thinking that our thoughts are true, but to flag us off from thinking that our thoughts about Him sort of sum Him up. We don't sum Him up. And the reason we don't sum Him up because He is infinite and being and we are finite, and the finite does not sum up or capture the sum of the infinite. Because the infinite, technically speaking, is not a sum. Right? It's beyond. There's a beyondness in God that is not captured by our, watch this, if I can say this. There's a beyondness in the glory of God that is not captured by our statements, is not captured by our thoughts. And can I say this? is not even captured by the totality of the witness to God as we find it in creation and in Scripture. Which is to say that God's glory is infinitely more than the revelation of His glory. Right? We've made this statement before, but I think we need to... The confession wants us to remind ourselves of this three times. So I'm taking that as my excuse for revisiting topics we've hit before. That there's a beyondness to God's glory, a greatness, a magnitude of His glory that is not captured, comprehended by the revelation of that glory in the created order, or even the revelation of that glory in Scripture itself. And I want to suggest that even the Bible itself witnesses to this ungraspable, I think that's a word, but if it's not, you know what I mean by it, so it's going to work. This ungraspable beyondness in the being of God. And again, why am I emphasizing this? If we do not get this down in our fiber, down into the marrow of our theology, of our thinking about God, the tendency will be for us to think that God is more easily known and explained than He is. And it will also lead us to the temptation to think that God could or should give an account of Himself to us in ways that we would fully comprehend. In other words, our expectations about God in many ways ride on what we think or how we think it is that God is known to us or knowable to us. If we think He is comprehensible, then we will run the very real risk of an idolatrous way of thinking that says that we can, as it were, hold Him in our minds, contain Him. I'll open up that language. So, comprehended only by Himself, dwells in unapproachable light, incomprehensible. Okay. Herman Bovink says this about the mystery of the Godhead. Mystery, he says, is the light, and Joanna smiles because she knows that I hit this in my class on Doctrine of God, and I make a big deal out of it. And then I spend a whole semester telling students as they ask me questions, your question is turning on the assumption that you comprehend Him, which may be perceived as deflecting the question, and maybe it is occasionally. But it really is this conviction that many of the problems we have with the way God is turn on the assumption that we comprehend Him and what He's doing isn't comprehensible to us. So there has to be something about Him that we have to change the way we think about Him so that He is comprehensible to us. Okay, that being His ways, His dealings with us, etc. We'll look at a few texts that I think would warn us from this. Bovink says, mystery is the lifeblood of dogmatics, that is to say, of theological assertions or teaching about God. In truth, the knowledge that God has revealed of Himself in nature and Scripture far surpasses human imagination and understanding. I think Bovink hits on something in the way of saying this that is a little strange to us. He says, again, listen carefully, in truth, the knowledge that God has revealed about Himself in nature and Scripture, that is to say, He hasn't revealed everything about Himself. There's this beyondness of God. But even what He has revealed in nature and in Scripture far surpasses human imagination and understanding. Do you notice how I think He's capturing the mystery right there? The mystery is not, and I'll make more of this in a second. The mystery is not that there's more stuff about God to know than you currently know. To be honest, I've never met a Christian that didn't believe that. That they didn't know every last thing about God. I think that, if I can call it this way, this idea of quantitative mystery, that there is more to God than I presently know or say, I think generally people are okay with the idea that they might be able to learn something more about God. But what Bovink is saying, I think, and I'll try to open up the sense of this in the next half hour, within the half hour we have. What he is saying is that the knowledge that we do have, not the knowledge we don't have, but the knowledge that we do have actually surpasses our imagination and understanding. So that the mystery is not in the mystery of God is not just in what you don't know about Him, but the mystery of God is also in what you do know about Him. In other words, He is mysterious even in our truthful knowing of Him. Okay? Stephen Charnock says this somewhat negatively. I like the way he says it. Charnock was a great 17th century Presbyterian Puritan English. He says, though we cannot comprehend him as he is, we must be careful not to fancy him to be what he is not. Though we cannot comprehend him as he is, we must be careful not to fancy him to be what he is not. And I think that's maybe a strange way of phrasing it, but I think it's a good warning to us that a lot of our God talk, and even in Scripture, a lot of our talk about God is actually so many denials or negations. That is to say, we say lots of things God isn't. Not because we have a perfect, comprehensive image in our minds of what He is, but rather we know that what He is, while we do not comprehend it, cannot be, okay, all these things we say He isn't. Okay? So we say that God is maybe the biggest one, infinite, which is just a negative way of saying not finite. Not because you actually have a thought in your mind that corresponds in a one-to-one way to an infinite being. I take it that would require an infinite act of intellect on your behalf, and as a creature, that's never going to happen. Not that we think, when we say infinity, there's always a sense in which we recognize that whatever that involves, it's beyond our ability to form a sort of comprehensive image. Only an infinite act of knowing is adequate to an infinite act of being. Therefore, God alone has this comprehension of himself as infinite. Other things we say that he's immortal, not subject to death, that he's immutable, not subject to change, that he's without parts, not comprised of bits of being, less than the totality of his own godness, all these sorts of things. So we have, this is Charnock's way of saying, all of our negations, all of our saying what God isn't, while we say these things because of what we believe he is, we are not saying them because we believe we comprehend him. Okay? So that we can say we know what God is and yet we do not comprehend it. But we know that whatever that means, he can't be, you know, mortal, measurable, finite. Basically everything that involves a dependent manner of being, a manner of existence that depends on something else in order to be. God can't be any of that. And so it leads us to say a whole bunch of things God isn't. Charles Spurgeon, talking about knowing God, thinking of God, says this, and I marvel that Spurgeon is like in his early 20s when he preaches this sermon. He had to be a strange young man. He says, there is something exceedingly improving to the mind in the contemplation of the divinity. It is a subject so vast that all our thoughts are lost in its immensity. By the divinity, it's an old-fashioned way of saying the Godhead, the godness of God. So deep that our pride is drowned in its infinity, it humbles us to think of God. It reminds us that he's God and we aren't, just when we think of him. He says, other subjects we can compass and grapple with. Compass is the idea of get around, right? A compass is a containment. Other subjects we can compass and grapple with. In them we feel a kind of self-content. We go our way with a thought, behold, I am wise. In other words, with enough time and effort and giftedness, if I can use this term because I think this is the way to say it, you could get your mind around a number of areas of human knowledge. You could get your mind around certain features of theoretical mathematics or of physics or of botany or of zoology or of more craftsmanlike arts, carpentry or electricity. You could get your mind around a good number of the arts and the sciences, whether that is as a scholar or whether that is as an artisan, as a practitioner. You could do this, and when you do it, you could go your way, as Spurgeon says, thinking, behold, I am wise. I am a master of, fill in the blank. He says, but when we come to the master science, we find that our plumb line cannot sound out its depth. We can't. In other words, the reason you can master the arts and the sciences, humanly speaking, is because the arts and the sciences are finite areas of human knowledge. And you have to sort of find out what the limit, if you know the limits of the science, what the science does and doesn't study, and the sort of questions that make it the particular area of knowledge it is. Once you figure out the limits of the science, where the thing ends, then you kind of know what you've got in front of you, right? You know what you have to know and what you don't have to know. Joe does computer imaging and graphic design, and Joe knows to be good at his craft, Joe has to have a good idea of what needs to be known and what can be known within his field, what he needs to master. He needs to know where graphic design ends and where some other aspect of computer science or some other area of human knowledge begins. He has to know where graphic design ends and, to put it this way, where plumbing begins. And he knows what he doesn't know, and he knows where to focus in order to know graphic design. That's his plumb line, as it were. That's him feeling out the edges of his field of knowledge and then working to master it. Spurgeon goes on, when we come to the doctrine of God, though, we find that our plumb line cannot find its depth, that our eagle eye cannot see its height. He says, no subject of contemplation will tend more to humble the mind than thoughts of God. Okay? When you come to the thought of God, and you begin to sort of probe around and think about Him, what you find is that there is no boundary, in a sense. There is no area of perfection or being that, in a certain sense, is outside of Him. But in Him, He is the sum and perfect exemplar of all that is good and perfect in being. So that as you probe around, you find that you can't find the limits. And if you don't know where this area of knowledge ends and the next thing begins, then you're never going to be a master of it. And that's Spurgeon's point. We don't master the doctrine of God. We try to, at the very least, we try to master not saying the wrong thing. But we don't master in the sense of positively get our minds around the one we study. So he says, no subject will tend more to humble the mind than thoughts of God. But while the subject humbles the mind, it also expands it. Nothing will so enlarge the intellect, nothing so magnify the whole soul of man as a devout, earnest, and continued investigation of the great subject of the deity. Some people, I think, feel like, well, what's the point? If I'm not going to master this, if I'm not going to comprehend this, then why pursue it at all? In other words, we tend to treat God like we might treat any other field of human knowing. If I can't potentially master this area, then it will just be nothing but a frustrating and fruitless endeavor to begin to even try to know it at all. And what I'm suggesting is, maybe to put it basically, God isn't that sort of thing. God isn't the sort of being to which we come and say, I'm either going to master this or I'm not going to pursue the knowledge of it at all. That expectation fails to understand why God is God and the world is the world. In other words, what makes Him different than all else? In fact, the glory of knowing God, part of the glory of knowing God is the glory of His incomprehensibility. It is knowing Him to be the incomprehensible. All right, let's jump in a little bit. So when we say God is incomprehensible, what we mean basically is not merely that God cannot be known. There is obviously an unknownness to God in one respect. But we mean quite literally that God cannot be contained by the mind of the creature. And that's, if you want the key word is contained. If you wanted an older word, circumscribed, encompassed. Okay. All right, let's look at a few texts. And then I want to say a few things about the nature of this incomprehensibility. The ones I want to begin with are in the book of Job. And Job's an interesting case study, partly because, and sometimes there's this apprehension about how we use the data in Job, because there's most, if we're just talking about sheer number of verses, most of the speeches in Job are given either by Job or Job's friends, and we're told at the very end that Job and Job's friends erred in many ways. And so I think we're a little wary of going to the book of Job for any factual statement that we can sort of put our feet on theologically. I think that's a mistake. Older generations of Christians had no qualms about going to the book of Job to discover many true things about God. In fact, sometimes, even in the mouths of friends, that are getting bad counsel. The point is this, with the book of Job can be a little tricky this way. Not everything the friends say is wrong. They say so many true things about God and about the world. What's wrong is the way in which they're trying to take these things and apply them to the exact situation of Job. Okay? So what makes them wrong is not that they are theologically illiterate or in error at every step. What makes them difficult is that they have misunderstood exactly how this applies in the case of Job. In short, basically, their big wrong thesis is that humans only suffer because of some particular sin they have committed. That's not the case with Job. We know that's not the case. The friends don't know that's not the case. Interestingly, Job knows that's not the case, but not for the same reason we know it. We know it because we have that revelation of that scene in heaven where God points out Job and his righteousness. And Satan says, well, he's only righteous because you give him all these blessings, and if you take them away, he'll curse you. And God, in fact, shows Satan that that's not the case, that Job's attachment is the attachment of a really righteous man who doesn't love God because of the circumstantial conveniences with which God fills his life. He loves God because it's right and because he really is a truly pious man. Job is not privy, so far as we know, to that whole backstory. The friends certainly are not. Job starts out well, right? His wife says, curse God and die. Shall we receive good from the hand of the Lord and not evil only? I mean, this is a remarkably pious response to unspeakable difficulty, loss of children and property and health, and also of the encouragement of his wife. Throw that in there as well, and it's a pretty bad situation. The friends come, they sit with him for a week, say nothing. That's pretty good. They're just sort of commiserating. And then they open their mouths and start to say, this wouldn't have happened to you if there were not some secret sin of which you are, you know, that you're hiding and harboring. And Job then begins to defend himself against the friends, saying, you're making my situation worse because you're wrong. And in fact, they are wrong, and Job is right. At a certain point, though, somewhere in the book, Job himself puts his toe over the line, if I can say it like that. I don't want to make it sound as if Job just becomes an outright blasphemer. I think that would be an excessive judgment of Job. But he does cross the line, and God is going to come back and rebuke him for this. He crosses the line and basically, I think in a certain sense, unwittingly begins to agree with the friends and say, I know that I'm righteous, you say I'm not. If God would show up and give an account of himself to me, basically tell me why all this is happening, I have a right to know. Because I know it's not happening for the reason you friends say that it's happening. And that's actually Job's greatest mistake in the book. His assumption was that if God did show up in his courtroom, and stand in the dock, as it were, and give an account of himself, that would be perfectly understandable to Job. And the point is, if I can go to something like Romans 11, that God's ways are unsearchable and past finding out. When he talks about his ways, it's talking about his ways toward us. Not just that there's something else God's doing that we don't know about, but that what God's doing here and now, there's an unsearchableness to it. And Job's assumption was, I understand God well enough such that if he showed up and I had a private session with him, I would completely understand everything that's going on here because he is somehow obligated to give that account to me. And the point is, God isn't obligated. All right, so I want to get into a few statements then about this. And I think the friends and the other speaker in the book, Zophar, who is the young man who's not, or not Zophar, Elihu, is the young man who is not one of the friends. If you remember that, he rebukes Job and the three friends. I'll say a few things about him in a second. Zophar begins this way with regard to incomprehensibility, Job 11, 7 to 9. Job keeps saying, you know, if God would show up and give an account of himself, and Zophar says, can you discover the depths of God? It's rhetorical, so you should have an answer in your heart. Rhetorical question in this case expects what sort of answer? No. Can you discover the limits of the Almighty? Again, same thing. No. And then he uses a kind of metaphorical way. They are as high as heaven. as the heavens, what can you do? Deeper than Sheol, what can you know? In other words, God exceeds even the greatness of the world, and the world is in all manner of ways elusive and mysterious to us, and yet God is as greater than all of this. He says, he's speaking about God's godness. He says, its measure is longer than the earth and broader than the sea. In other words, God is just greater than your ability to sort of understand him. So when he says, can you discover the limits of the Almighty? That's him saying, God isn't the sort of thing you can get your mind around so that you can sort of make easy demands on him. Show up and give an account of yourself, that kind of thing. I think Zophar is right. Not in the way that he applies it to Job's particular case, but in this particular rebuke, he's not incorrect. Now, Elihu says something very similar to this, and I think this is important because, and I want to propose a way to understand Elihu in the book of Job. Elihu is, other than God himself, and other than the messengers who bring the reports to Job about the death of his children and the loss of his livestock and all this, other than God speaking and those unnamed messengers speaking, Elihu is the only speaker in the entire book of Job whose words are not clearly in any way condemned or rebuked within the book. Job's words are rebuked by God. The friend's words are rebuked by, and Job's words are rebuked by Elihu and by God in the last chapter. Job's wife's words are rebuked by Job, and Satan's words are rebuked by God. There are only two named speakers in the entire book of Job whose words are not reported as unfaithful, and they are Elihu and they are God. I submit that Elihu is not regarded as one of the friends of Job. When the book wraps up the condemnation of the bad counsel, it names the three friends and it names Job. It conspicuously does not name Elihu, who speaks from chapters 33 to 37. I think it's probably appropriate not to regard Elihu's counsel as the counsel of bad friends, mixing good and bad. I actually take Elihu as the human wisdom prophet in a sense in this book. I think his role is as the one who speaks wisdom, and he sees the bad. He actually sees through the bad application of the good theology from the friends. He makes some of the same points though, as they do. So if I can take it that way, I think that if you want to look in the book of Job and you want the chapters that just say it exactly how it is without any mixture of theological error or applicational error, it's chapters 33 to 37, Elihu, and then it's God's monologue against Job in the chapters following that. Elihu says this in chapter 36, verse 26. He says, well, let me go up. Remember that you should exalt his work, verse 24, of which men have sung. All men have seen it. Man beholds from afar. We see his work. We see the demonstration. He says, behold, God is exalted. He's talking about exalted in the revelation of his works. We know he's exalted because of the things that we all see him do in the world. And then Elihu says, behold, he is exalted. We do not know. And the NASB says, we do not know him, which is probably the right sense of it. As we perceive God's handiwork, all of us, common men in general, we see this. There's a sense in which we behold his exaltation, and yet we know that he's exalted, and yet we know that in his exaltation there's something about that we don't know. And that if you were to rightly know God, you would be impressed with a profound sense of unknowing. Okay? And he goes on, the numbers of his years is unsearchable. That's just an idiomatic way of saying his life is not computable. Okay? When it says the number, this is not Elihu saying God is very old. Okay? God isn't old and God isn't young. Do you get that? If God is eternal, he's not passing years. He's not clocking time. That's not the sense. The sense by saying the number of his years is unsearchable is he does not live in a way like all other things live, computable, measured. those which, you know, searchable years, you know, I can say, what are my years? You know, 35 or 40 or 45 or 65. We can measure, we measure our lives by a computable finite space. This is his way of saying God's life is not computable. And when he reveals himself, a revelation which we and all men see, remember, you should exalt his work of which all men have sung, all men have seen it, right? Romans 1 says that the witness about God is known to all in the things that are created. Elihu says exactly the same thing here. Man beholds from afar. It's not that a few occasionally see glimpses of God's glory. Everyone has a theatrical display of God's glory right in front of our noses all the time. Behold, God is exalted. And then he says, and we do not know him. We don't know his exaltation. We know that he is exalted, but we know that we don't comprehend what that means. Do you see what I'm getting at? We know what it doesn't mean. We know that he's not like us. But we know that he's exalted, but we don't. His exaltation isn't, if I can put it this way, here's the theater of his glory, but we realize that this is presenting to us one who is greater than all, and yet that doesn't mean that we actually sort of capture that greatness in our minds. Behold, his exaltation we do not know. This is the whole thing, if I can say. If it's as simple as saying, well, we either know God or we don't know God, the Bible is not going to let you, the Bible is not going to allow you to take that kind of simplistic, can I say that, not insult anyone, a kind of simplistic either or. Either we know him or we don't. In your knowing him, there is an unknowing that is profoundly coupled with it. And you don't know him unless you know that there is this unknown beyondness about him. If your knowing of him is a computable sort of knowing, like one whose years can be searched out, then I can't do better than Augustine on this. Augustine says, if you comprehend God, it is not God you comprehend. Okay? So I'll leave it with the Bishop of Hippo. If you comprehend God, it is not God you comprehend. I think that's the sense of Elihu's words here. Why is Elihu saying this, by the way? I mentioned earlier the value of incomprehensibility. Elihu is saying this to rebuke Job for Job's over-easy assumption that God would be fairly easily understood if he should show up and give an account of himself. The point is, you're treating God like he's computable, like he's searchable, like you could ask your five or six questions, you could put him under the scope of your interrogation, and that the answers would satisfy you. His ways are past finding out. There's an inscrutability in God's, even in God's revelation, even in his dealings with us, that is not the sort of thing that we could just easily say, oh yeah, I know God, I know what he's like and what he's up to. There's a sense in which we do know God, and we do know what God does, and we do know his faithfulness, and yet it doesn't mean that in every way in which God deals with every particular of our lives, that we are just going to totally get it, because God isn't just gettable, okay? Like things whose years can be searched out. We do not know. Herman Bobbink, I think, very carefully affirms that there is a certain sort of holy and Christian agnosticism. Now, we use agnosticism as a, you know, to describe those who say we don't know God at all. That's obviously not what we're talking about. But there is an unknownness, an unknowing in our knowing. And it doesn't falsify our knowing. It doesn't make our knowing not knowledge, but it makes our knowing finite. It makes our knowing in part. It makes our knowing the knowing of a creature, of a finite being, knowing an infinite being. I would be careful with that language, not to go around talking about Christian agnosticism. You may be very badly misunderstood. But there is a kind of holy... this is an agnosticism. God is exalted and we do not know. That, by the way, can I say this about Elihu's words there? The second half, we do not know. His point is not, yeah, and it's really frustrating, and one day we'll solve all this. Right? I think he's describing the inapproachable light in which God dwells. Again, like I said, it's not that God dwells in yet hitherto unapproached light, as if one day when we get to heaven, we're suddenly going to be on the inside of the unapproachable light. When Paul says to Timothy, God dwells in an unapproachable light, and he says, and no one has seen, and he adds this, nor can see his glory, his godness. I think this is what Elihu is gesturing toward here. God isn't the sort of being that you can easily get the answers from in a way that's going to perfectly satisfy your limited expectation and understanding of reality. You know what? We don't like this. Can I just say this? Like I like to have a handle on who's doing what and why, when, and all that's going on with it. I want to know. Because then I can really be, then I can be in control of the situation. And I'm not saying that's wrong. We are expected to be self-controlled and to, in a certain sense, exercise control over our lives and situations. We are expected on a human level to be responsible with knowledge regarding the circumstances around us. But what I'm saying is that may have a place on the horizontal level with regard to our relations to creatures, but that's not how it is with regard to our relation to God. We are not expected to manage, in a certain sense, the circumstances of our life vis-a-vis God. He manages that. And He manages that in a way where He is not a collaborator with us. Because if that were the case, how many things in your life wouldn't be the way they are? But his wisdom, His unsearchable, the ways that are past finding out. Behold His transcendence, He is exalted. We do not know. Let that be a holy... I think Augustine goes on, I'll probably garble his words here, but he goes on and says something like, let it rather be a pious confession of ignorance rather than a rash profession of knowledge. That's what we're talking about here, the pious confession of ignorance. Not the frustrated, agnostic, skeptical confession of ignorance, but a pious confession of ignorance. Behold, we do not know. I'm thinking of an article that I read, or a book rather, that I read sometime in the last week or so, making the point that, you know, the classical Christian tradition, like Augustine and others who affirm things like this, are obviously affirming nonsense. And I thought to myself, you would have to make the exact same accusation of the Apostle Paul, of Elihu, of King David in Psalm 139. If you think that this is manifest nonsense, then your accusation is not with the theologians who believe this. Your problem is with the Bible that just says it this way. So we go on a little bit further. Elihu again, chapter 37. Verses 22 and 23. Let me start in 21. Now men do not see the light which is bright in the sky, but the wind has passed and cleared them. Okay, so he's talking about the sun which is above the clouds. The wind has passed and cleared them. And then when the wind passes, we don't see the sun. The wind comes, it blows the clouds away, and then it says, out of the north comes golden splendor. And then he applies this to God. He says, around God is awesome majesty. Now, watch this. The awesome majesty that is around God, can I say this, is not the godness of God. It is the phenomenal manifestation of His godness. The light is not the inner being of God. The light is the splendid manifestation. In other words, you see the difference? It's the revelation of God that is described here, this awesome majesty, this luminous majesty. This is a luminous, phenomenal revelation that surrounds Him. And then verse 23, he says, the Almighty, we cannot find Him. Can I say that that is not a statement of frustration or of skeptical agnosticism? That is a statement of holy and pious agnosticism. If there is such a thing, this is it. Is that a fair thing to say? When we talk about when our confession keeps hammering us with, you know, only God comprehends Himself, He dwells in unapproachable light, He's incomprehensible, those writers of the confession are jealous for our piety. The confessing the doctrine of incomprehensibility is intended to guard our piety, to guard us from rash, presumptuous thoughts that God is like other things, graspable by the human intellect. This is a holy profession of ignorance. The Almighty, we cannot find Him. He is exalted in power, and He will not do violence to justice and abundant righteousness. So, you know, back to Charnock. Charnock says, though we cannot comprehend Him as He is, let us be careful not to think of Him as He is not. And that's exactly what Elihu's doing here. Not thinking of Him as He is not. He will not do violence to justice and abundant righteousness. In other words, whatever God is doing with you, Job, let us confess that He is not violating the terms of righteousness and justice. even if the way he's dealing with you leaves him inside of that unapproachable light. Okay? Even if it leaves him not fully computable by your standards and mine. That is the proverbial speaker in Job. This, by the way, historically, Job is classified with wisdom literature, right? And when we talk about classifications of biblical genres, Job always falls in wisdom literature. A lot of the wisdom literature is, like Ecclesiastes, a big rehearsal of foolishness so that we wouldn't be like that. Sometimes that's what it is. I think that a good part of the book of Job, basically beginning from the counsel of Job's friends until the intervention of Elihu, who can't help himself anymore and says, I heard enough. You know, up until that point, I think it is wisdom literature in a negative mode. That is to say, it is wisdom literature showing us how not to think through the questions of God's being and his dealings with us. And it also shows us how easy it is to have right theology and wrong understandings of the implications of the right theology. The positive wisdom literature in Job, as far as the human speakers goes, begins with Elihu from 33 to 37. And then God ends up repeating, this is what's interesting, in God's monologue against Job, God ends up repeating a number of the positive things that the foolish friends said about him, and a number of the positive things that Elihu said about him, in which God sort of gives his own imprimatur of authority on those true statements, but of course then he applies it, interestingly, I believe, in a way that agrees with the way Elihu applies it, but not with the way that the three friends had applied it before that. So he says, around God is awesome majesty. The Almighty, we cannot find him. He is exalted in power. He says, therefore men fear him. He does not regard any who are wise in heart. Wait a minute. He does not regard any who are wise. Now he really, that is unapproachable. What are you talking about? I think what he means is this. God doesn't have a need for us. And that actually is a big theme in Job as well. God in his splendid and unapproachable glory, where we cannot find him, is self-sufficient unto himself. He doesn't need your wisdom or your interrogation, and he is not obligated to you. You're not a wise man to whom he has to give answers. You aren't the district DA, and he is not. You are not going to serve a summons on God. Because God isn't obligated to the wise men. God isn't obligated to the court of human wisdom. So I think that's what he means when he says, he does not regard any who are wise in heart. It doesn't mean that God doesn't care whether we're wise in heart. When he says he does not regard, the idea is he is not under obligation to. Does that make sense? He's not under obligation to. And God himself kind of brings it to this in the end. Well, a couple things, and I'll come to it. Chapter 38... verses 4 to 7, this is God speaking, and God, in effect, presents Job with the same dilemma. You don't comprehend me. You don't even comprehend my works of creation. Where were you when I... There's a little bit of divine mockery from God's side. Gird up your loins like a man. Okay? You want this session? Okay. Get ready. And I will ask you, and you instruct me. Is God being sarcastic toward Job? I can't read that any other way. God is saying, all right, you want this? I'm going to ask you questions, and you tell me about me, Job. Job, you give me a lesson in theology proper. Okay? Oh, man. He says, where were you when I laid the foundation of the earth? Tell me if you have understanding. Or who set its measurements, since you know? Do you see this, God? I mean, this is the barbs are flying here. He's slicing and dicing Job to pieces. He's reducing him to his creatureliness. And he says, since you know, or who stretched the line on what were its bases sunk, or who laid its cornerstone when the morning stars sang together and the sons of God shouted for joy? It goes on like this, and it's actually a lot of the same arguments from the friends and from Elihu repeated, but then put sort of in Job's face. And the point is, you don't know me. well enough to know exactly how I should be at all times with regard to my dealings with you. Therefore, you couldn't possibly be able to call me in and make me give an account of myself and expect to understand. Do you understand that you do not understand the luminous inner divinity of God? Because you don't know me if you think you comprehend that. See what I'm getting at? I think this is why Augustine is so right. If you comprehend him, it is not God you comprehend. Verse 11 of chapter 41, who has given to me, literally, who has gotten out in front of me that I should repay him? Whatever is under the whole heaven is mine. Basically, it's this. I'm the giver of being, not the receiver of it. Therefore, I am not indebted to any, because I don't receive anything from anyone, but everyone receives from me. I am not under any obligation to anyone, much less to your demands to comprehend me. That's the context. I'll leave it there. We'll close. This is important. I just want to, and we'll pick this up again next week and explore some of how this shapes the way we talk and think about God and in important ways. But I think the guard, the whole thing about incomprehensibility is not just to make a statement that, yeah, God's hard to know or hard to understand. It's not simply making a factual statement. It's making the statement so as to guard our hearts. So as to guard us from slipping into that way, that over easy way of thinking about God and His godness, that God is intelligible to us like anything else is, computable in our minds like anything else that might be. It's a statement saying He's not that sort of being. Be wary of, be careful not to think He is. All right, let's pray that the Lord would guard our hearts and minds in this regard.
4: Are churches allowed to provide a voter guide for their members, especially during the election season? Stay tuned.
5: It's an important question for your church. Here's attorney David Gibbs Jr. of the Christian Law Association.
4: Pastor Mark had been praying about the upcoming election, and he wanted to do what he could to promote godly candidates. 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Pastor Mark called us at the Christian Law Association for clarification. As it turned out, we were happy to tell him churches can provide voter guides. Let me repeat that. Churches can provide voter guides for their people, but they have to be written in a neutral way. They cannot favor one candidate over another. They have to be honest and neutral. As you might imagine, voter guides can be written in many different ways, and not all of them are legally acceptable. But if it's honest and open and fair, a church voter guide is perfectly legal for a pastor and a church to distribute to their people.
5: If you've got a legal question, why not connect with us online at christianlaw.org? You'll find legal brochures, case updates, our e-alert newsletter, all at christianlaw.org.
6: The Apostle Peter wrote in his second epistle that by the word of God the heavens existed long ago, and the earth was formed out of water and by water, through which the world at that time was destroyed, being flooded by water. We know this catastrophe is the Genesis flood, which is described in detail in Genesis 6 through 8. More than just a natural disaster, the Bible describes the flood as God's great judgment upon mankind, but also as an example of His infinite grace as He preserved Noah and his family throughout this cataclysm. Welcome to this week's broadcast of Science, Scripture, and Salvation. This month, the Institute for Creation Research is celebrating the 50th anniversary of the book that launched the modern creation science movement, The Genesis Flood, authored by Drs. Henry Morris and John Whitcomb. During the month of February, we will be presenting a special four-part series on the Genesis Flood through a vintage audio presentation by ICR's founder, Dr. Henry Morris. And now, let's join Dr. Morris for part two of the Genesis Flood.
7: You know, that instead of just being one Bible story and maybe one or two other stories somewhere, there are over 200 different flood traditions around the world. Practically every South American, North American tribe, practically every ancient nation, practically every South Pacific tribe, the American Indians, the African tribes, all of them have a story of the ark and of the flood, or most of them do. And furthermore, they're very similar in many cases to the biblical story. Now, they all diverge from it somewhat, and they're all obviously mythological in a sense, but it's obvious that they're all based on an original fact, and the real story is given to us in the Bible. So the biblical record of the flood is supported by the recollections of primitive nations all over the world. Another interesting thing is that the Lord caused the ark to finally rest on Mount Ararat, or at least in that vicinity somewhere. And that was an ideal place for the family of Noah and for the animals in the ark to go out and repopulate the world, because it was at the center of the earth's land masses. We had a computer study made in our organization.

0: or somewhere else. Well, so the story of the ark and the story of the flood and story of Noah and his family makes good sense. You can show that the calculation of the developing population of the world makes good sense if we start with Noah and his family, whereas if you start 1 million years ago, it makes no sense at all. There would be far too many people in the world today if man is much older than the few thousand years of the biblical history from the time of the flood. But the real problems, of course, that are encountered in connection with the Genesis flood are the scientific or the geological problems, because our modern geological world says that there was no such thing as a worldwide flood. And they have developed the idea of long geological ages, totaling about 4.6 billion years of history with different ages and different forms of life in the different ages, as read through the rocks of the earth and the fossils that are found in them. They have developed this into what's known as the geological time scale or the geological column. And the idea of the geological column or the geological time scale is that the geological ages are recorded for us in the sedimentary rocks in the crust of the earth. And the idea is that as you go down deep into the rocks of the earth, you'll find simple forms of life that were living in very ancient times. Then as you come up towards more recent rocks, you'll find more complex forms of life, and finally human life at the very top. And so the thought is that as the different sediments were deposited and preserving the forms of life that lived in the different ages, building up from the bottom to the top, that we have an actual record of the evolution of life over long geological ages. Now, that idea was developed especially in the early 19th century by a number of geologists, particularly by Sir Charles Lyell and James Hutton and a number of others. But the original geologists, the ones who first studied geology and first tried to organize the history of the earth, they all believed that all of these fossils and the sedimentary beds had been formed by the Great Flood. As a matter of fact, the idea of uniformitarianism and evolutionism, that all things continue as they were from the beginning of the creation, was never proved, and the idea of the worldwide flood and creation was never disproved. It was just that people preferred to believe that way. And we believe that the actual evidence really supports the original geologists who did believe the biblical record of the story of the flood and interpreted their geological history that way. And that's what the Apostle Peter suggests, that the evidence is so strong that those who reject it are willfully ignorant. And they do not want to believe in creation and the flood, and so therefore they believe in naturalism and uniformitarianism and evolutionism. And then other people followed their lead, and now we have the dominance of humanism in our world today as a result. Well, what about the actual geological evidence? What does it really show in terms of the history of the earth? Now, as you can see from the geological column, back in the Cambrian period, there was supposed to be only simple marine invertebrate organisms, like sponges and starfish and brachiopods and so on. Then as you go up towards more recent time, you get to where there were fishes, and then higher up than that, amphibians, then above that, reptiles, and finally birds and mammals, and eventually man. But the significant point is that in all that record, there are no evolutionary transitional forms. And we are not going to discuss that very much here, but just to point out the fact that there are no evidences of evolution in all these billions of fossils that have been found in the geological record. Let me just give one quotation that kind of confirms that. Dr. David Kitts, professor of geology at the University of Oklahoma, is a man with whom Dr. Gish and I had a debate several years ago on the subject of creation versus evolution. So he was an evolutionist. But in the journal Evolution, which was an article which was actually written after our debate, he says this. He says, despite the bright promise that paleontology is simply the study of fossils, despite the bright promise that paleontology provides a means of our seeing evolution, it has presented some nasty difficulties for evolutionists, the most notorious of which is the presence of gaps in the fossil record. Evolution requires intermediate forms between species. Paleontology does not provide them. Darwin was concerned.
1: Seven o'clock. Well, I don't know about you, but for me, the most exciting news I can ever hear is that I have been crucified with Christ. It is no longer I who live, but Christ who lives in me. And the life I now live in the flesh, I live by faith in the Son of God, who loved me and gave himself for me. KF

0: FGR's mission is for you to hear that reality and for it to be so transforming that the Son of God loved you and gave himself for you, that you would live a life for the glory of God and enjoy him forever.
1: Have I committed a sin where there's no redemption for me? Well, the answer is that we have all merited the death sentence. We have all merited the eternal death penalty. We are all by nature children of wrath, under the wrath of God. As Paul says, the wages of sin is death. We have all sinned against God. We were under the sentence of death, marked out for God's judgment, marked out for destruction. But God, not but we, but God, being rich in mercy, had someone stand in our place, had somebody marked out for destruction in our place. Someone who is our surety, who said, I will take the responsibility for their sin. I will stand in their place. I will be the substitute.
2: 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Today we're taking a look at Psalm 5, with part 2 of last week's message titled, Rejoicing in the Lord.
3: Do you shout for joy today? We Reformed people can shout for joy. It's a wonderful thing because that message is given to us. God gave his Son, and he's promised he will not cast us off. And he has promised that he will shield us all the way through. That's Christ's prayer for you today. You believe that? Christ has prayed that all who love him, the Father, would help you to be joyful.
2: And now here's today's message from Pastor Chris.
3: Pastor was long-winded that day. Oh boy, a series of escalations of coughs and sneezing and getting up to go to the bathroom would happen. Here's my conclusion, beloved. I and many others in the life of the church, not all, had no idea what we were doing. Church for many had become a social club for the elite. And so because of increased dissatisfaction, the questions started going out, hey, we need to dress this up a little bit better. We need to help engage people a little bit better. And so you live this. I live this. We went through the worship wars. I remember reading David Fettes' article in the Christian Reformed Church years ago. And he said something. I kept this article. I always thought it was an amazing article. He said, we forget that we are in the presence of a holy and an awesome God. Many churches go out of their way to make worship more inviting and more exciting. We preachers strive to weave something colorful into our sermons to get people's interest. But interest in whom? The living God or the clever preacher? People go to church out of habit. They expect to be finished on time, and they consider it a success if a good time was had by all. He says, do you realize when you go to church, you're entering a danger zone? If you get careless, it could destroy you in a moment. I kept that article. I raise all this morning because I just didn't grasp this. I didn't understand this. I didn't get it. For my whole beginning part of my existence under the sun, I didn't know what was going on. And here I am as a pastor now, and I grasp this, seeing the Psalms. I see what the Lord is telling us about coming into his presence. And here we are this morning, and we've gathered, and we're coming to receive the word, and we're going to partake of the body and the blood of Christ. Something that meant so much to the Lord, he said you could eat and drink judgment on yourself if you don't discern it. I didn't write that. He wrote that. Here's my question. Do you think we've missed something in worship today because our priorities are wrong? Psalm 5 is David's morning prayer preparing him. And it answers the question of why Chris Gordon needs to be here and why you need to be here. No preparation probably means we're lacking in understanding why we even are here this morning. Lord, hear from you. And it brings us to the great question of this psalm. Why is David crying? And what is he anticipating in coming to the Lord's house? What's burdening David? I want to know, don't you? Because all the commentators are sitting here. Calvin said, we're not even really told. Nothing is expressly told as to why David is burdened. It's interesting because the two previous psalms are very specific about that. Psalm 3 says enemies are attacking David. Psalm 4 says they're slandering David. But this psalm's a little bit different, isn't it? Why is he crying out? Why is he so burdened early in the morning? This psalm is unique because he provides not something specific to his life, but the greatest problem that all of mankind faces. And do you know what that is? It's God Himself. Look at verse 4. And here's the reason. For you are not a God who delights in wickedness. Evil may not dwell with you. The boastful shall not stand before your eyes. You hate all workers of iniquity. You destroy those who speak lies. The Lord abhors the bloodthirsty and deceitful man. I've never seen that on a bumper sticker. That's the worst news I've ever heard. That's distressing. You notice the progression there? It starts with, you hate wickedness. Evil cannot be in your presence. The boastful will not stand. You hate them. You will destroy them. Now, I could try to explain that away today, and I could try to make that nice, but it doesn't go away. Now, I wonder, have we really felt the weight of that anymore today? Have we really felt the weight of a statement like that? You know, we used to hear that statement. I heard it all the time growing up. God hates the sin, but He loves the sinner. Remember that? That was the common lingo for me as a child. But what makes this psalm so potent, what makes this cry so powerful, is that David realized we're not sinners because we sin. We sin because we're sinners. Do you think we take that seriously today? I wonder if we become totally unmoved by the love of God and untouched by the love of God today in the Christian church. This is all we've heard. This is all we've been told. Could we ever imagine a God who hates? If you'll agree that He doesn't change, could we ever imagine a God who hates? Let me go a little further. Do we believe there's a hell? No. Really believe that. Do we really believe that God is sending people there and that it's His hell? It's not the devil's hell. It's His hell. And that anyone who doesn't have a covering is going there. We shift. It's uncomfortable. Do you know what's happened to David? He's been out in the world and he has felt the sorrow of everything. And the problem that he is lamenting in this psalm, the problem he's crying about is sin. He has known its curse. He has felt it. He has seen the awful effects of it in this life. And here's what he's saying. I understand what you're like, Lord. I understand your holiness. I get your greatness. And that you cannot stand. No sinner can stand in your presence and live. I feel that. I understand that, I believe that, and I groan over it. And I'm anticipating going into the house of the Lord, and Lord, hear my prayer, hear my cry. I'm praying to you because I'm broken up about this. When I think about your justice and your holiness, and that you can't excuse sin, and that no one can stand, I'm groaning. I'm groaning. When I consider your awesome, blazing holiness, remember Isaiah got a little glimpse of that, and the first thing he did was cover. And the first thing he said is, woe is me, I'm undone. I'm breaking apart, I'm disintegrating in your presence. I fall right into despair. My concern is that we're so desensitized to these things, they just don't affect us anymore. They don't affect us. Can we even hear it? I was reading Ezekiel the other day, and it's interesting that God took Ezekiel into the worship of the Lord, and he wanted Ezekiel to consider what was going on in the house of Israel. And he says, I want you to look. I want you to look, Israel, and I want you to look at what they're doing and see why it's driven me right out of the sanctuary. And so Ezekiel says, I went in and I looked, and he says, I saw this infuriating image at the beginning of the gate. And then he brought me into the inner court, and there was a hole in the wall, so I dug right in the middle of the hole, and I looked into it, and I saw all sorts of idols in the house of the Lord. And then he says, I looked at all the elders, and you know they were worshiping pictures? And then he says, I looked at the women, and they were worshiping this false god named Tammuz. And then he says, I turned around, I went to the innermost court, and I saw 25 men facing east, worshiping the sun. This was in God's house. The burden. And God would say in chapter 9 to Ezekiel, I want you to go through and I want you to grab a big inkwell to his angel and I want you to mark those who weep over this stuff. Who are really agitated with this stuff. Have we lost sensitivity to what's happening? I turn on the news last night. I don't have to convince you in the world, do I? I don't have to convince you in the world. I just flipped open the news and these are the top five headlines I get. A man and his four-year-old son gunned down in L.A. home yesterday. Perversion files show locals helped cover up alleged child sex abuse in Boy Scouts. Four dead in beauty salon shooting. Dinesh D'Souza resigns from presidency amid scandal. Simpson trying to sell alleged murder weapon for millions. Alleged 9/11 mastermind blasts U.S. for killings. Man arrested in suspected terror plot to attack Federal Reserve. On and on and on and on. You see, I think we read this. And now it's just... It's every single news line. Does it affect you? Psalm 5 is telling us this morning it affects God. And David is so overburdened by this. David is so confronted with the holiness of God. He's seeing things. He's crying out. And he's crying out over the sad reality of what sin has brought and what God is going to do about it. I'm not sure when this psalm was written, but David did some awful things in his life. He took a man and he took his wife. And David is thinking of coming before the Lord, and he knows that no evil can stand in his sight. And he looks all around him and he sees the reality of mankind, and he's feeling the weight of his life of sin and the weight of what humanity is like. And he is seeing it as God has defined it. So I bring us back for a minute. Did we hobble out of bed and rush up here this morning? You know, the devil wasn't down at the bars last night. The devil was preparing to be here Sunday. Did you know that? The devil can do a lot of damage in the pew. And you see, what this psalm is telling us this morning is, consider the need. Have you missed what God is doing for you in worship today? If you've missed that and missed why you need to be here, don't be surprised if through the course of time you're going through the motions and you're wondering, where's the power to all of this? Where's the strength to all of this? Where's the answer to all of this? If it's just enthusiasm we need, listen, I'm a pretty enthusiastic guy. I can do a lot. But God won't be very enthused about it. You'll never find power in that stuff. I promise you. You'll never know it until you experience the death to the self that the scriptures talk about. Raised up anew. Have we created bubbles for ourselves as Christians to shield us from the world? I've got bad news. The problem is not from without, it's from within. And you see, David is saying that now. He realizes that in verse 9. There's no faithfulness in their mouth. Their inward part is destruction. Their throat is an open tomb. They flatter with their tongue. This is all Romans 3 to make the single point. This is God's view of man. It comes from within. He sees it from within the middle of the heart. Their heart has been on destruction. There's nothing good there. Destruction and misery are all their ways, even though they flatter with the tongue. So how do I know? How do you know you're drawing near to God today? I want that. You want that. You see the answer in this psalm? If you're coming to worship in a meaningful way, you've been gripped with God's holiness. And there's an increased sensitivity happening to sin. What's going on in this sad world all around us, and what's going on as you see it more in your own hearts. How sin destroys people's lives. How sin takes them down. And the state of things, even in our country. I don't have to convince you of that. You see it. You say, well, this is a downer. I say, not at all. Because now the Lord's ready to give grace. Have you walked this? Do you see where David has gone? And that's why now, in verse 7, you have the most beautiful expression of trust that comes out. This takes us right on up into the clouds today. But as for me, I will come into your house in the multitude of your mercy. In the fear of you, I will worship toward your holy temple. What a verse, isn't it? I'm coming. And here's the thing. What does everyone say about Christians today? Oh, you guys think you're better than everyone else. Listen. Maybe someone's walked in today and you see all these nice people dressed. You've never been here. You see the pastor in this nice suit up there. I promise you it's a cheap suit, by the way. I'm dressing up what's dying. And so is everyone else here. What are we saying to you? Oh, the wicked are out there. They're so bad. They're so evil. We're better. That's not what verse 7 says, does it? Verse 7 says, but I will come into your house. Does it say this? Because I've tried so much harder than them. Because I'm so much better than them. Because I've led such a more holy, righteous life than them. It's not what it says. I will come to your worship in the multitude of your what? Mercies. He's making a contrast, saying, Lord, I know what I'm like. I know what I'm like. And the basis of which I can come is the mercy that you've shed abroad. You see, we can say God gives mercy. It's quite another thing to say you need it this morning. You, me. And you see, David will say, how blessed is the man who is forgiven. Fixed on the mercies of Christ, he found strength. Where do you find that? David understood that there was a mercy seat in the temple and that blood was sprinkled there. And that all foreshadowed what the Lord Jesus Christ would do. That he would give his life and that he would die and he would taste the abhorrence of God's wrath on our sin and that he would propitiate that wrath for us. He would satisfy, boys and girls, that wrath for us. And so when you read verse 7 and you go on, you understand in verse 7 that the Lord did assign Jesus our guilt. And because of the abundance of our transgressions, He was cast out of the presence. Because we rebelled against the Lord. And that's the most overwhelming message I could give this morning, that the Lord would want me to give you. And you see, for the first time in this prayer, notice He didn't come with a whole load of petitions. You know, help me with this and do this and do this and do this. He's dealing with things first the way they should be. And for the first time, we get a petition in verse 8. And what is it? Lead me, Lord, in your righteousness because of my enemies. Make your way straight before my face. As I come, I'm asking you this morning to hold me, to keep me, and to guide me as I go through this life, that I would be led in everything I do to see things as you see them, to fear and reverence you as you desire to be fear and reverence, because I could be here this morning and I could miss everything that the Lord wants for me. You know, the Lord desires to make straight your paths today. You say, I don't feel that. Have you come for the right, with the right desires? Alexander McLaren once said, love follows trust. So brethren, if we are to be warmed, let us get in the sunshine. If you want life, go where the Lord's told you, he says. If we desire to have our hearts filled with love to God, do not let us waste our time in trying to pump up artificial emotions or to persuade ourselves that we love God better than we do. But let us fix our thoughts and fasten our refuge-seeking trust on Christ, and that will kindle ours. I love that. And you see what's happened here in closing. David has come with this broken and contrite heart, and he sought for the right remedy. And what is the result? Now he's prepared. And what is God's answer to him? Aren't you thrilled with the answer that comes out in this psalm? You think it's coincidental that a psalm that begins like this ends on the highest note possible? Let all who take refuge in you today rejoice. Let them sing for joy. Spread your protection over them, that those who love your name may exult in you. For you bless the righteous. O Lord, you cover him with favor as with a shield. That's what he's done for you. He's taken our troubled hearts, and as we've come to him today for safety and help, he has spread his giant canopy over his people. And he has shielded them, strengthened them, protected them, fed them. Heaven is my throne and the earth is my footstool. This is the one to whom I will look, says the Lord. He who is humble and contrite in spirit and trembles at my word. Do you shout for joy today? We Reformed people can shout for joy. It's a wonderful thing because that message is given to us. God gave His Son, and He's promised He will not cast us off. And He has promised that He will shield us all the way through. That's Christ's prayer for you today. You believe that? Christ has prayed that all who love Him, the Father, would help you to be joyful. Are you joyful? This is the path we walk to get there. And He wants you to know whatever sadness has happened to you in this world, He will surround you. That's why He gives you a supper called the what? Celebration. Sure, we put our heads down because of sin, but we lift them high because Jesus triumphed over this sad mess. If you're discouraged in the valley of the shadow of death, what has He done? He's spread a table for you in the wilderness before your enemies. Believe Him. Trust Him. You may not be warm today in your body, but I assure you this. When you come believing and trusting and receiving His promises by faith, He will sustain you. He will strengthen you. He will nourish you for this sad journey that we walk until we're in glory. Let this truth fill you with joy, and let us come and worship the Lord, our God. Amen.
2: 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We thank you for joining us here on Abounding Grace Radio with Pastor Chris Gordon. We hope you'll join us next time to hear more from Pastor Chris. Thanks again. 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
4: 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Well, as you read the Gospels, have you ever wished you could have been there to see Jesus' miracles firsthand? Well, think hard about that one. According to Jesus, the wrong response to his signs would have put you under a curse. Here's what he said in John 15. If I had not done among them the works which no one else did, they would not have sinned. But now they have both seen and hated me and my Father as well. So, John, if people who saw Jesus' miracles have more sin, what does that mean for those of us who never saw them at all?
5: When Jesus said they would not have sin, he didn't mean they would not be sinners by nature, because all men are. He didn't mean that they were not guilty of sins, because all men are virtually all the time. What he meant was they wouldn't be guilty of the specific sin of rejecting him. And frankly, that is the sin that carries the greatest threat of eternal condemnation. In the book of Hebrews, we are told how much greater punishment awaits the one who has trampled underfoot the cross, the blood of the covenant, the gospel of Christ. In fact, in that sense, a person would be better off never to have heard the gospel than to have heard it and rejected it. Doesn't mean that person won't go to hell, but there are degrees of suffering in hell. And the greatest degree of suffering, according to that passage in Hebrews, is for those who knew the gospel, understood the gospel, and fully rejected the gospel.
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1: The Father promised His Son a people, and the Son promised to be the surety and pour out His life unto death for that people to bring many sons to glory. And the Spirit would take that work of the Son and apply it to those people. There was no one to redeem Him. He was the one who was surely to be put to death with no one to redeem him. When he prayed in the garden, "If possible, let this cup pass from me," referring to the wrath of God he was about ready to face on the cross. What was the divine response? Silence. Because there was no way for man to be saved other than our Lord Jesus Christ drinking that cup and drinking it down to its dregs so that there would not be a drop left for us, but only the cup of blessing. Because God keeps his promises. He went to judgment for us. But it was according to their covenant that God raised him from the dead, exalting him above every name, seating him at his right hand, so that in the ages to come, every knee will bow and every tongue confess that Jesus is Lord to the glory of God the Father.

0: And this is our sure foundation. This is the anchor for our soul. As Hebrews 6 says, when God desired to show more convincingly to the heirs of the promise, you believer, you who say, I've called out in the name of the Lord, I'm trusting Him, but I struggle. Oh Lord, I believe, help my unbelief, I need assurance. This is for you. To show more convincingly to the heirs of the promise, the unchangeable character of His purpose, He guaranteed it with an oath. He promised it. So that by two unchangeable things in which it is impossible for God to lie, we who have fled for refuge might have strong encouragement to hold fast to the hope set before us. God wants you to have this assurance. And this is why He made a promise. It's not you keeping a promise to God. It's God keeping His promise to you.
1: Because you see this term, servant and master, you don't need to panic. God is not defending an evil slavery system. God speaks against kidnapping, against stealing people to be sold into slavery. But God realizes there will be employers and employees, and those are just the terms that are used biblically.
2: Welcome to Grace to You with the Bible teaching of John MacArthur. I'm your host, Phil Johnson. Whether you punch the clock from 8 to 5, or your work schedule changes week by week, or you own your own business, how do you glorify God in your job? And if your working hours are spent with people who mock Christ and revel in sinful living, how do you maintain your witness, let alone your cool? Consider that with John MacArthur as we kick off another week of Bible teaching with a study titled Wisdom for the Workplace. Now, you know, a lot of people might think that work can only have spiritual value if you are, let's say, a pastor or an employee of a Christian charity. But the truth is, as long as your job doesn't involve sinful activities, you can glorify God with any work. Here's what John had to say about that some years ago.
3: Well, not only can, but must. You know, the Bible is so clear about that. The simplest statement that could be made was made. Whatever you do, whether you eat or drink, the most mundane routine thing, eating and drinking, do all to the glory of God. Or make it your ambition to be pleasing to God. Or present your bodies a living sacrifice, holy and acceptable to God, which is your spiritual service. Or set your mind on things above and not on things on the earth. Those are simple commands that tell every one of us that whatever we do, we have the same calling, to glorify God, to please God, to honor Him, to be heavenly minded, to think on holy and pure things. That is how all of us are to live. And when we live that way, then our life takes on spiritual impact. It isn't just pastors. Being a pastor is a calling from God that requires a gift for preaching and teaching the Word of God. That's just one of many gifts. But the body is built up by all the gifts. And, you know, the Apostle Paul says, don't say, because I'm not, you know, that most noble gift, I'm not that most visible gift, I'm nothing in the body. Paul says to the Corinthians, you can't say that. Every single part of the human body matters. Paul even goes on to say that the ugliest part of you, which is your internal organs, are the most important part of you, not the outside, not the pretty parts. And that's how it is in the body of Christ. Whatever you do, wherever you work, you need to be glorifying God on the job. And we're going to begin a series today called Wisdom for the Workplace. We're going to start today in 2 Thessalonians chapter 3. We're going to look at how society views work, the ways that your job is actually a gift from God, how God can use you in your job for His purposes, the importance of the work ethic. We're going to talk about employer-employee relations. The workplace shouldn't be a place of fear, anxiety, dread, or boredom if you develop a biblical perspective on your work. So stay with us.
2: Now, friend, whether you are in your dream job or just working to pay the bills or studying hard in school, This series can help you honor God, whatever the task at hand. So here now is John MacArthur to begin his series, Wisdom for the Workplace.
1: Ephesians chapter 6 is our passage for this morning, and we're looking at verses 5 to 9, and we're really going to cover what could be a long series just in a message. Now here we have a word from the Apostle Paul about how employer-employee relationships are to function. This is a needful subject today. I think it's obvious to everybody in our society that the struggle in the employment world has reached a monumental level. Strikes and walkouts and threats and management fights and so forth literally fill the newspapers. The conflict rages on constantly, and all people who are in the employ or are the employment source are finding themselves fraught with multiple problems as we endeavor to unscramble all of the issues. Basically, the problem in employment can always be reduced to one single sin, and that is the sin of greed. Everybody wants more of everything for himself. The employee wants less work, fewer hours, more vacation, and higher pay. And the employer wants more labor from the employees, more freedom for himself, bigger chunk of profit, and on it goes. And at the bottom of the whole thing is greed. And that's the way it goes. The consumer is out there screaming for lower prices and screaming for less taxation, and at the same time screaming for more money. Now, it is an impossibility to have lower prices, less taxation, and higher wages. It defies the simplest principle of logic. For example, a man, say, who works in the auto industry, he decides that he wants more money, so there's a strike. They strike for more money. The corporation is caught. The corporation has to renegotiate and pay them more money. Where is the corporation going to get that money? Two places. One, it immediately raises the prices of automobiles. Secondly, it makes a big loan from the government. Well, the government doesn't have any money, so the government just prints some. And when the government prints money without any source behind it, it inflates the money that already exists, so you have more money worth less. So now that when the employee wants higher wages, what happens is the product becomes higher. And by the way, the auto industry is interrelated with almost every single product that's in existence because it's all carried by transportation. So that everything goes up in price, his wages go up, but so does the government's inflationary spiral. And the end result is you wind up in the same situation, except for one additional thing. In order for the government to pay back its debt, it raises taxes. So that all you have is a constantly ascending spiral based upon the fact that everybody wants more of everything. It can't happen. You cannot have everybody demanding more without having everybody losing out. And the greed goes on. And that's what we're seeing in our country today. And by the way, I think the reason we see it so much more dramatically here is it is just a basic characteristic of human nature that the more possible materialism available, the greater the greed. In other words, in a society where life is very simple and there isn't that much, the greed will only reach that level. But where you proliferate the potential attractions to greed, you proliferate the greed itself. What is the solution to this? How do you resolve this? Because what happens on the job is you've got the employee wanting more money, you've got the management wanting more money and bigger profits and so forth. You've got all this conflict going on. You've got the employee who feels he's being abused, he's not getting a fair wage, or he's working too hard. You've got management feeling the employee's not doing what he ought to do and the profits aren't good. And what do we do? How can we get an answer and a solution to this? A major problem in our world that continues to plague us. Now, some people say absolute government control is the answer, and what we need to do is to just abolish the free enterprise system and have some form of socialism or communism or an elitist kind of group that run what amounts to a welfare state. Well, increasing government control would be a solution, and it may be that that's what we're going toward. In fact, it seems to me that that might be the logical thing, because that will build the potentiality for Antichrist to just take over the whole world. And if I read my Bible right, in the 18th chapter of Revelation, one of the things that Antichrist does is ride on top of a worldwide economic system. It may well be that what's happening in the world today is the development of such a system with a greater and greater potential greed. There must be greater and greater restrictions on that greed. Government takes more and more power, beginning to set the stage for one who can come and sit on top of the whole pile and dictate policy for the world. It's fast coming. But I'm really convinced that God didn't design our freedom to be that way. I don't think He designed man's freedom and man's autonomy to work against man, but He designed it in order for us to earn our money, to provide for our families, to gain those things which our potential allowed us to gain, and to cooperate with each other for the good of all mankind. Unfortunately, that just doesn't happen. Why? Because man is depraved and man is sinful. And I suppose the single most obvious manifestation of depravity is selfishness. Now, this brings the Christian into the picture in a very strategic way. I believe that as the only hope in the world for marriage is going to be found in Christ and the power of the Holy Spirit, and the only hope in the world for the family is going to be found in Christ and the Holy Spirit, I think the only hope for the labor situation is to be found in Christ and the Holy Spirit. I think that's what this is saying right here, that God has a divine design. You know, if you study the Bible, you can study all the way from Genesis to Revelation, and you can study biblical economics. You can study the whole process of employment, of wages. It's all through the Scripture. But God, as He has done in other parts of this fifth and sixth chapter of Ephesians, has boiled it back to some very basic principles. There are very basic things that are related to this issue. And they are built upon the same two pillars that all of God's systems for man are built on: authority and submission. You have it in government. Somebody leads and somebody follows. In marriage, somebody leads and somebody follows. In the family, somebody leads and somebody follows. And in the business world or the economic world, somebody has to be in charge and somebody has to carry out the orders. This is the way it is. And the authority submission principle as designed by God is evident in verses 5 through 9. You have the masters in verse 9, the employers. You have the servants in verse 5 through 8, the employees. And this is God's design for how it is to work. But, as we have said before, this is all a response to chapter 5, verse 21, which says, submitting yourselves one to another in the fear of God, so that there is a mutual submission, just as in marriage and the family. Yes, there are employers and employees, but both learn to submit to each other. Both have a point at which they submit. Both must be conscious of the needs of the others, so that none is given the right to oppress. None is given the right to lord it over in an abusive way. There is a beautiful mutual submission within the leadership and the follower that brings about the good of both. Now, just the text itself is dealing with a domestic situation. All of chapter 5:22 through 6:9 pictures a family where the parents are there, the children are there, the husband, the wife, and here the servants in the employ of the family. And it is a domestic scene that is in view. In fact, in 1 Peter, in a parallel passage where there is a discussion of the same truths, Peter uses the word oiketes for servant, which means a household servant. And that, I think, is the intention here, though a different word, doulos, is used. It is in view, particularly in a home. But I believe we want to see the principle extend itself from a household servant to any person in an employment capacity. So what we have here, then, is God's divine standard for employer-employee relations. Now, keep in mind that Paul is dealing with the practical effect of a Spirit-filled life. Apart from Christ, this can't happen. But with Christ, and as we are filled with the Spirit, we not only are to have model marriages and model families, but model employment relationships. If you're an employee, there is a standard for your employment, just like your home and your marriage. If you're an employer, there is a standard for your employing practices, just like your family and your marriage. So this is God's divine standard. Now, if you'll notice in verse 5, you notice the word servants. It could be translated slaves because it is the word doulos. And doulos is a word translated slave, bond slave, or servant. Now, we need to mention also the word masters in verse 9 is the word lords. And when you see the term lord and slave or lord and servant, you immediately think of a slavery system. And people have asked the question, why would the Apostle Paul regulate slavery? Why wouldn't he just abolish it? Well, that's because we don't have a comprehension of the terms as they're used biblically. They are simply a reference to the one who leads and the one who follows, the one who gives the orders, the one who obeys them. And by the way, such concepts are very germane to the whole teaching of the Bible. If we didn't understand an employer and an employee concept, if we didn't understand a master and a slave, we would never understand our relationship to Jesus Christ, or we would never understand His relationship to the Father in His incarnation either, right? So there is validity in the divine concept of a master and a servant, of a leader and a follower. That's all right. God has ordained some to be leaders, some to be heads, and some to be those that respond and obey. That's part of God's design. We see it in marriage, we see it in the family, we see it in the employment world. So we shouldn't be concerned about it. We see it in government as well as the home. The point is this, at that day and in that time, employees were servants and employers were masters. Most economic issues revolved around a home, whether it was an agrarian, agricultural situation where a householder had servants and stewards who worked in his fields and took care of his crops and his animals, or whether it was a business of manufacturing or making something, and the servants would work around the home in that capacity. The home was pretty much the center of the employment situation. There were those people who then had a shop in the marketplace, which would be operated by another employee, but the home was pretty much the center. And since most marketplaces were fluctuating, in other words, on market day, the market went to the market, and then it went back home, and still some places in the world that's done, rather than having permanent shopping centers as we do today, the home was the center. So he's regulating employment in line with what it was in that day. The Bible does not defend an oppressive slavery system, but employing people is a normal procedure in human life. And so that is not spoken against. Now, slavery was widespread in biblical times, and in many cases it was bad. There's no question about that. And the Bible speaks against that. But where it was good, where a servant was serving a just and fair and equitable master and giving a fair service to that master for a fair wage and properly cared for, it was no different than employment. So that in some cases, slavery would be just like employment today. On the other hand, there are some cases of employment today that would be more like slavery then, where there is oppression, where there is inequity, where there is injustice, where there is an unfair treatment, where there are people who are literally intimidated to doing things they didn't want to do, where they are in hock to the corporation through blackmail or whatever else so that they could never get out of their job without being blackballed all over the place. In other words, the very terms today, employee, employer, don't tell us anything about the relationship. And the terms master and slave or servant don't tell us anything about the relationship in the past either. We've got to see the character of the individual relationship to know whether it was right or wrong. When we think of slavery in the sense of stealing people and shipping them across the ocean, or as a case maybe in our own country of children being used as child labor forces, when we see that kind of slavery, we all are against that. And the Bible speaks against that. In fact, the Bible says that if anybody ever stole a man or a woman to make them a slave, he would pay with his life. So whatever was done in capturing slaves in Africa and other parts of the world, if you were living in the time of Israel in the Old Testament had done that, you would have paid with your life. And in 1 Timothy chapter 1, verses 9 and 10, it says that the ungodly of the world are characterized as kidnappers or man-stealers. So that kind of slavery is spoken against in Old and New Testament texts. But just the terms themselves don't need to give us trouble because they can only be defined by the individual relationships themselves. Now, among the Greeks, slavery was oppressive. No question about it. Among the Greeks, it was oppressive. That's why Paul regulates it here. In fact, we know on the island of Delos, in one day, as many as 10,000 human beings were sold into slavery. And this occurred several times. And among the Romans, it was even worse. In fact, almost the whole Roman Empire was functioning on the basis of slave power. There was a fatal flaw in Roman thinking, and that was that it was beneath the dignity of a Roman citizen to work. So all a Roman citizen wanted to do was sit around in their orgies and watch their games, and they got slaves to do it. And there were literally millions of slaves in the Roman Empire. And they were thought of simply as instruments of work, like a hoe or a beast of burden. Nothing different than that. They had no rights, no protection, were treated with no kindness, and so forth. And there was an oppressive element to it. Now, in the Old Testament, did you know that the Lord advocated a certain kind of slavery? Yes, He did. Because in and of itself, you see, the terms used don't really define the relationship. For example, in Exodus chapter 22, just to show you an illustration, people in that day would serve someone as their servant or their slave. The term didn't carry any connotation about whether it was good or bad kind of a situation. The term was just a definition of the fact that they served another person. They were an employee, that's all. And here we find that some of those things are even advocated. If a man steals an ox or a sheep or kills it or sells it, he should restore 5 oxen for an ox and 4 sheep for a sheep. If a thief be found breaking in and be smitten that he die, there shall be no blood shed for him. In other words, if you're trying to steal something and you die in the act, there's no price to pay. You shouldn't have been doing it. You're guilty. Now, verse 3, if the sun be risen on him, there shall be blood shed for him, for he should make full restitution. If he have nothing, then he shall be sold for his theft. Now, there's the point. If a thief steals something and he can't make restitution, then he has to work back that restitution. In other words, he simply moves into the employ of the person he has taken from, and he renders due service until such time as restitution is paid. So you can see under some terms, the Bible even advocates a kind of slavery or service. But the term slavery doesn't mean that it's oppressive, evil, kind of browbeating, chaining, and whipping kind of relationship. No, it's simply servitude for a purpose, servitude in the employ of another person, sometimes voluntarily, sometimes to pay back restitution or whatever. In Leviticus chapter 25, we find several statements, but in Leviticus 25 verse 44, both thy male and female slaves whom thou shalt have shall be of the nations that are round about you. In other words, you have a right to hire people in the nations around you to work. You can buy male and female slaves from them. And the buying idea was the idea that you literally, somebody had some people in their employment, you wanted them, and so you purchased them. Or in the case that a person made himself available, you literally paid that person for his service. Sometimes, of course, in all cases, you would pay the person, but sometimes you had to hire him away from someone else. There might be a price to pay. It's exactly what we have in baseball, basketball, football, and whatever else today. If one team wants the services of another person, they will take the contract to pay the person they want, but they'll also pay something to the team who gives him up. So it's not unlike that kind of a thing. If a person had a good servant and was willing to make that servant available to you, you might have to pay a little to get him. They goes on to say they could even use their own people in Israel as employees. The end of verse 46, but do not rule one over another with rigor. Now that's repeated twice in the Bible, at least that I know of. Don't rule over one another in some kind of wild or violent or oppressive or intense way. This is an employment situation. You have the right to ask them to do things, but not to be oppressive. Exodus 21, as I told you earlier, said whoever steals a man and sells him or is found in possession of him shall be put to death. So yes, in the Old Testament, there were servants and masters, yes. But God didn't say it's wrong to do that. Somebody's got to run things and somebody's got to work. He just regulated it, you see, so that it wouldn't be oppressive in any way. And the New Testament does the same thing. For example, if you ever hit your servant and hurt his eye, he was free. If you ever hit your servant and injured him in any way, he could go free. If you laid a hand of cruelly, Exodus 21, 26 and 27 says, if you laid a hand of cruelly on your servant and affected him in any way, he was free from you. That's right. In Deuteronomy chapter 23,

0: set free. And they could go anywhere they want. They could work for anybody they want. And if they wanted to, they could stay with their original master. In fact, they might just say, I don't want to go free. I want to stay. And very often they'd lean them up against a doorpost, take their earlobe, stick it against the doorpost, and punch a hole in it with an awl. And if a slave had a hole in his ear that an awl had made, he was saying, I, by my own choice, out of love, choose to serve my master for the rest of my life. So in the Old Testament time and in the New Testament time, you have employment situations under the terms of masters and slaves or masters and servants. But that does not have anything to do with the fact that they were oppressive. God tries to regulate against that constantly. In fact, anytime you ever sent a servant away, according to Deuteronomy 15, he had to be fully supplied. And if he was done serving you, you had to give him literally severance pay to fill in the gap until he could next be employed. They were to be that cared for. And so those kind of ideals are upheld in the New Testament. Luke 7, the centurion comes and he pleads with Jesus to heal the servant whom he loves. God has always wanted a right relationship in that area. So I just want you to understand that because you see the term servant and master, you don't need to panic. God is not defending an evil slavery system. God speaks against kidnapping, against stealing people to be sold into slavery, but God realizes there will be employers and employees, and those are just the terms that are used biblically. Whatever the terms are, the relationship is what God is after.
1: 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Thanks for starting your week with us. Be sure to join us again tomorrow as we continue John MacArthur's study called Wisdom for the Workplace, with a look at how you can develop contentment with your job, even if you work for an unreasonable boss. It's another 30 minutes of unleashing God's truth, one verse at a time, on Grace to You.

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1: As Peter writes about developing godly characteristics, he says, "For if these qualities are yours and are increasing, they keep you from being ineffective or unfruitful in the knowledge of our Lord Jesus Christ. For whoever lacks these qualities is so nearsighted that he is blind, having forgotten that he was cleansed from his former sins." It is a growing and maturing knowledge of Jesus, and not forgetting that our sins have been forgiven through his death, burial, and resurrection that keeps us from becoming ineffective and unfruitful. Well, that is why KFGR Radio broadcasts the rich gospel of Jesus Christ 24 hours a day. 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

0: God,
1: but God's promise keeping to us. 2 Peter 1 says that we escape the lust of the flesh through God's precious and magnificent promises, not ours. It is not us promising to do what the Lord has commanded, which is the way it is under the law, as it was with the old covenant, that we escape our sin. Rather, it is God's promises to us in Christ by virtue of the new covenant, the covenant of grace, that we escape our sinful flesh, even in sanctification. He has promised to remember our sins no more, a promise sworn with an oath by a God who cannot lie or go back on his promises. He has promised that sin shall no longer be our master, for we are no longer under the law as a covenant of works, but under grace. Continue to worship God by the power of His Spirit, by hearing from His Word. I invite you to open the book of Hebrews. Continue to make our way through Hebrews as a church together, and we have come to Hebrews chapter 3. We're looking at verses 1 through 6 this afternoon, or this morning, I should say. Hebrews 3, 1 through 6. Hebrews 1 through 6, let's give our attention now to God's holy and inspired word. Therefore, holy brothers, who share in a heavenly calling, consider Jesus, the apostle and high priest of our confession, who is faithful to him who appointed him, just as Moses also was faithful in all God's house. For Jesus has been counted worthy of more glory than Moses, as much more glory as the builder of a house has more honor than the house itself. For every house is built by someone, but the builder of all things is God. Now Moses was faithful in all God's house as a servant to testify to the things that were to be spoken later. But Christ is faithful over God's house as a son. And we are his house if indeed we hold fast our confidence and our boasting in our hope. This concludes the reading of God's holy and inspired word. May God now be pleased to add his blessing to it. Well, when we talk about the so-called 5 points of Calvinism, we tend to focus on the first four. There's total depravity, which doesn't mean that we are as sinful as we could be outwardly, but that our entire self has been affected by sin, and that we are unable to offer anything pleasing to God in and of ourselves. Unconditional election, that God chose us before the foundation of the world, not because of anything he foresaw in us, not conditioned upon anything in us, but solely by his sovereign grace. Limited atonement, while the gospel is declared to all, and any sinner who hears may come to Christ, that Christ only died for his elect. Only their sins are paid for. Irresistible grace, that God will draw his elect by his grace, that they cannot ultimately resist it, but will come to him. All who the Father has given me, Christ says, will come to me. But the one we don't talk much about is the perseverance of the saints. I think this is because this is not something that we have to defend against Arminianism. But the perseverance of the saints is important, and it refers to the fact that the saints will believe in Christ, will not abandon their faith until the end of their life. They will continue to believe, even through difficulties and persecution. Now, God is the one who perseveres his own by his grace. However, he uses means to do that. He uses warnings. He uses exhortations to continue to believe. And that's what chapter 3 of Hebrews is about. Now, we tend not to face the severe difficulties that Christians in the first century and even in other parts of the world face today. And we feel persecuted if something goes wrong for us in one area. However, the deceitful poison of apostasy is a common trait in the remaining sinful flesh. And so We should heed these warnings. We should take them seriously. We should heed and pay attention to what Scripture is exhorting us here to. But that should not lead us to rely on ourselves, but to rely on God's grace. And so we're going to look at three truths to keep in mind in order to persevere in the Christian life. When the Christian life gets hard, what are some things we need to keep in mind? First, our calling. Second, we need to consider Christ. And third, the confidence that we must hold fast to. So first, our calling. The first part of verse 1 says, "Therefore, holy brothers, you who share in a heavenly calling, consider Jesus." Therefore means that the author's drawing a conclusion from what has gone before. What he's been talking about for the first two chapters is that Jesus is superior to the angels. Even though for a little while he was made lower than the angels, in that he assumed humanity. Doesn't mean in himself that he decreased in any sort of value, that he became somehow lower than the angels and that he was less than God. He is always God. But what Scripture means by saying he became lower than the angels is that he assumed our humanity. And so in light of that, in light of all that Jesus is, in light of the fact that the word of angels proved reliable, and there is a just retribution for rejecting their words, and someone greater than the angels has come, and he has spoken, in light of all of that, consider Jesus. But before we get to the consider Jesus part, the author says something about us. Something that we need to not breeze by, but we need to focus on if we're going to persevere by God's grace. First, he calls us holy. The word holy simply means that we're set apart, acceptable unto God for his purpose and presence. And there's two categories of holiness, you could call them. They're inseparable, but they are distinct. And the first is positional holiness. That is, that's fixed. There's nothing that needs to be added to that or improved upon that, that we are accepted by God in our persons. The second kind of holiness is what we're more familiar with, and that is a positional holiness. This acceptable behavior in God's sight, holiness in heart and conduct. Here, in verse 1, the Hebrew author is referring to our positional holiness. And that's because he calls us holy. We already are this. Whereas back in 2:11, he says that we are being sanctified. We are being made holy. It's not complete. Here, he speaks of completeness. We are holy. We are accepted. We are approved of by God. We can draw near to him, and he will not reject us. We have full confidence to do this. This is our identity as Christians. We who are in Christ, Christ has accomplished this for us, and we must reflect on this, our identity. We need to know who we are so that we live out that identity. The coach understands this. He tells his team that they are champs, so they act like it. Now, they may not act like it, but he tells them they're champs so that they live out that identity. If they think they're a bunch of losers, then they're going to likely live that out. They're not going to put in the motivation to win. Why does it matter? I'm going to lose anyway. Sometimes we say this to men. You need to act like a man, we'll say. You are a man, therefore act like it. Well, the Lord tells us our true identity. Not just saying these things falsely to get us riled up for some game, but telling us who we really are so that we will live it out. If we think we are guilty, condemned before God, that we are darkness, that we are defiled, even though we still have that remaining pollution. But if we see that as our identity, we're likely going to live that out. We're going to be withdrawn from God. We're going to come back under the laws, the covenant of works. I got to do this. I got to clean myself up in order to get approved by God. But if we know that we are holy, we are accepted. Even though we struggle and we have all this remaining pollution, we say, how can this even be? It's not my experience. But because of the work of Christ, because He shed His innocent blood to cleanse us from all our sin, to forgive us all our sins, so that we are holy and blameless and beyond reproach before God. If we know that, if we believe it, we will then begin to live that out. So this is an important consideration and focus for us in order to persevere. We are also referred to as brothers here. And this takes us back to what the author just said in chapter 2, verses 11 through 12, when he said that Christ is not ashamed. He's not ashamed to call us brothers. We are His brothers. And we have a Heavenly Father. And then the author tells us that we share in a heavenly calling. The calling is used in many different senses in Scripture, but here it's being used in the sense of being summoned to a destination, setting our destiny. It's similar, but not exact, to being summoned into court. If you've ever received a summons to court, that means you have to come to court to testify or whatever the case may be. And just like with the court, where the origin of the summons and the destination of the summons is the same, so it is with our heavenly calling. God is the one who has called us. He has called us to share in a life with Him in heaven forever. And He has effectually called us. That means it's going to happen because God has made it happen. These things we need to keep in mind when times get tough, when the narrow road of following Christ gets weary, when church life becomes strenuous. We are holy. We are accepted by God. We are approved by Him. We are clean, pure, innocent, and undefiled in His sight. We are loved by Him and not rejected. Whatever trial or difficulty comes our way is not to harm us, but to sanctify us. He looks at our sin not as a reason to condemn or accuse us, but as a reason to help and sanctify us. And brothers and sisters, this is not only your identity. Look around. This is your brother's identity as well. Do you see them this way? Do you see them as such? Do you look at their sin and say, this is a reason for me to condemn you? Or are you like Christ? He looks at our sin and says, this is a reason to help, to come alongside, to bear burdens. Do you realize that in God's sight, your brother, your sister in Christ is holy in God's sight? May we look at each other in this way. We share in the same destiny, this heavenly calling. We are holy brothers because of the work of Christ. And this brings us to a second truth to keep in mind in order to persevere in the Christian life, and that is Christ. The second half of verse 1 says, consider Jesus, the apostle and high priest of our confession. Now, one of the ways you could sum up the book of Hebrews is this right here. Consider Jesus. Deeply think about Him. Mull over, meditate on, have your mind engaged on Him and His glory. Dwell on Jesus. We have things that we tend to dwell on, don't we? Things that we mull over in our mind over and over again. We have certain things that occupy our mind and consume our thoughts. We could think about a certain strategy for work. Or if you're like me, a certain strategy for hunting, that they're going to think about, maybe tomorrow I should go this place, and I look on the map on X, and I'm thinking about all the possible scenarios, and I'm just mulling it over in my mind over and over again. And that's called considering. We can do this with any hobby, any TV show, any sport or book, meditating on a story we read or a movie we saw, thinking about it over and over again, revisiting the pleasant things in our mind, the surprising things, the exciting parts of the story, or some sports event. Man, when my team scored that touchdown, that was something. That catch, oh man, just think about it over and over and over again. However, Scripture here calls us to do this with Jesus, to meditate on, to mull over it, to think often and deeply on Jesus. Think on Him being true God, eternally begotten of the Father, the only natural Son of God, having His very eternal and infinite nature. Therefore, He is the radiance of His glory and the exact imprint of His nature. All that God is, He is, and is therefore the exact image of God. In a way that is mysterious to us, that we cannot explain, that we cannot comprehend, He became like us in every way, without sin, true God and true man, infinite and yet finite, perfect in knowledge and yet growing in knowledge. How does that work? It blows our minds. We cannot comprehend. But He came for us. He came to fulfill all righteousness for us. And you know why? Because He knows that we had no righteousness of our own. Think about that love. What did we have to give to Him? What did we have to offer Him? Nothing but our sin. Nothing but the sin that brings about the wrath of God. But knowing that, what does He do? He comes and says, I will fulfill all righteousness. I will fulfill the law. I will obey in their place to cover all their sin and disobedience so that they will have a righteousness by which they may stand before God forever. And that whole life of suffering, being a man of sorrows, acquainted with grief, bearing the curse His whole life, culminating in the cross, bearing the wrath of God, suffering in His soul, and suffering all that shame, bearing shame and scoffing rude, being rejected by men, being falsely accused, having disciples turn His back on Him, all the suffering that He underwent, all of it for us. Meditate on that. Think about that. The words of the hymn, stricken, smitten, and afflicted, help us in this. Where it says, tell me, ye who hear Him groaning, was there ever grief like His? Friends through fear His cause disowning, foes insulting His distress. Many hands were raised to wound Him, none were interposed to save. But the deepest stroke that pierced Him was the stroke that justice gave. Oh, meditate on this. Think on this. Dwell on this. Sing those words. Stop to meditate on what they mean. Imagine what it would be like to have so many people turn against you, standing in our place, because that is what we deserve. There are so many things that we can consider about Him. The truths of God, Christ, and the gospel are so rich that we will spend an eternity dwelling on them and never growing bored. Think about that. All of eternity, dwelling on God, being able to see God and having our minds blown every minute. He will never grow old in our sight because we are finite and He is infinite. We can never exhaust the depths of God. Now the two things that the author brings up here is that Jesus is the apostle and high priest of our confession. This is the only time that Jesus is called an apostle in the Bible. And it doesn't mean that He's on the same level as the 12 apostles. Rather, apostle simply refers to one who is sent out in the authority of another. The apostles were so called because they were sent out by God in His authority to lay the foundation of the New Testament church and to speak infallibly in behalf of God. Well, Jesus is this in a supreme sense. The Gospel of John calls Him the sent one, the one sent by God. He is not only the foundation, He's the cornerstone, and He has spoken infallibly on behalf of God and is in fact the infallible revelation of God Himself. Therefore, we ought to consider carefully what He says, submitting our whole self to it without reservation. And He is the high priest. Aaron and the Levites were high priests in the Old Covenant, but they were types. They were shadows that pointed to Christ. He is the one who would deal with our sin truly, not by offering up any animal sacrifice, but offering up Himself to make full atonement. And the author says something quite interesting here. He says that Jesus is the apostle and high priest of our confession. This word means to profess, to speak aloud, words that are in agreement with the truth. Now, the reformer William Gouge says, the very word as used here implies that Christians openly profess their faith. I think a bit of historical background here is necessary for the book of Hebrews to help us better understand this, because he uses the word confession rather than faith or conviction. Christians are a confessing people. They confess Jesus with the mouth because they believe in their heart. Romans 10:9. 2 Corinthians 4 says that speaking is a natural impulse of believing. The Apostle Paul says, since we have the same spirit of faith according to what has been written, I believed and so I spoke. We also believe and so we also speak. And this initially happens when one comes to faith. 1 Timothy 6 reminds Timothy that he made the good confession in the presence of many witnesses, and this good confession reveals that this pertains to Christ and eternal life. Christ made the good confession as well before Pontius Pilate. However, the Hebrew writer uses different language than good confession. He says, the confession of us. The confession of us. I've been reading up on early church liturgy, order of service. I find this stuff really fascinating. I know it's like, who reads this stuff? You know, who would find this stuff interesting? I'm weird. I also keep records of weather and stuff like that, so I'm just a strange duck. But anyway, I find this stuff really, really fascinating. How did the early church worship? What did it look like? And the main conclusion that scholars have come to is that early church worship or liturgy is patterned after the Jewish synagogue. Now, the synagogue is not the temple. The synagogue is the place that the Jews would go to every Sabbath day. That would be like a local church, because they could not travel to the temple in Jerusalem. Some of them lived days away from it, so they needed to worship every Sabbath day. So they would go to the synagogue, except for the three times a year where they would have to go to Jerusalem to the temple. And so when scholars looked at this, they saw that the early church liturgy is patterned after the Jewish synagogue. We even see in the early church that they're still actually meeting in the synagogue. So, for example, in James 2:2, it says, if a rich man and a poor man come into your synagogue. Now, the English translates it as assembly. However, it's the Greek word synagogue. So during the time of the writing of James, they were still meeting in a synagogue. And I came across a journal article that gave an order of service for their Jewish synagogue. It goes like this. An appointed person would start off with prayer. The congregation would respond appropriately to these prayers, either with praise or confession. Then there would be a reading of the law and a reading of the prophets. We see that in Luke 4, where Jesus goes and finds from the prophets Isaiah. The preacher would stand up and give a word of exhortation called a sermon. We see that in the book of Acts. Acts 13:15 says, after the reading from the law and the prophets, the rulers of the synagogue said to the apostle Paul and his companions, brothers, if you have any word of exhortation for the people, say it. Then there was reciting of a creed. Now, creed is our modern language. What they called this was the Shema, or the confession. The Shema, or the confession. Shema simply is the Hebrew word that means hear. And it refers to what they would recite in, from Deuteronomy 6:4. Hear, O Israel, the Lord our God, the Lord is one. So when the author of Hebrews says, the confession of us, we need to understand it in their culture. We tend to impose our culture back on to the text of Scripture. Today, our religion is very private to us. It's very personal. It's very just me and God. It's between me and God is a common saying. However, religion has typically been very public. And so when the author says, the confession of us, he's speaking in the context of how they worshiped. Very public. The confession of us used to be the Shema. Hear, O Israel, the Lord our God, the Lord is one, likely others. This was given to them by the great Moses. But the confession wasn't about Moses. Now, the confession of us is about Jesus. Not only, he's not just the man that gave them something. He is the focal point of what they confess. He is the apostle of the confession of us, the Hebrew writer says. And the writer goes on to compare then Moses and Jesus to speak of the superiority of Jesus. He says that Jesus is greater than Moses, and he deserves greater glory than the glory of a builder over house. And this is important for them to say because there was a Jewish writing during that time that says Moses is greater than the angels. And so he needed to address that. And he first starts out by saying in verse 2 that Moses was faithful in all God's house. And this is a reference to Numbers 12, where God confronts Aaron and Miriam for speaking against Moses. This is not only because of what Exodus 22:28 says, you shall not revile a leader of your people, but also because Moses is a prominent prophet who is faithful in God's house. And so God says, Moses is faithful in all my house. And that's what the Hebrew writer is bringing up here. But Jesus is also much different. See, Moses is compared to Jesus in that he's similar in being faithful. That's true, but Jesus is much different. Verse 3, for Jesus has been counted worthy of more glory than Moses, as much more glory as the builder of a house has more honor than the house itself. Jesus is to be counted worthy of more glory than Moses. He uses the illustration of a builder having more glory than the house he built. And that is because he is the builder of the house. And we see this parenthetical statement in verse 4, for every house is built by someone, but the builder of all things is God. And this is an obvious fact, but the reason he brings this up is because every house has a builder, including God's house. Well, who's the builder of God's house? Well, it's the one who has built all things, which is God. And so we see in verses 5 through 6, Moses was faithful in all God's house as a servant to testify to the things that were to be spoken. But Christ is faithful over God's house as a son. So we notice the difference. Moses is the servant, the steward. It's the manager of the house. He's in the house, but he's not the son over the house. The son is the rightful heir. And Christ is also the builder of the house. He is building his church. And this brings us to the third truth to keep in mind in order to persevere in the Christian life, and that is the confidence we are to maintain. The end of verse 6, and we are his house, if indeed we hold fast our confidence and our boasting in our hope. So we, the people of God, believers, are his house. We're the dwelling place of God. That's what a house is, a dwelling place. Well, God dwells with us by his Spirit. We're the true temple. And we're also a house in that we're a household. We're a family. We're brothers who have the same Heavenly Father. But he adds this condition. If we hold fast our confidence and our boasting and our hope, which is the hope of the gospel, having heaven based on Christ's work. Some may see this and wonder if our salvation is dependent upon our perseverance, our confidence, our hoping. Some may even wonder if you can lose your salvation. If I don't keep my confidence up, then I won't be his anymore. However, we need to understand every verse of the Bible in light of the whole of Scripture. That's really, really important. If I arrive at a conclusion from a verse that contradicts other parts of the Scripture, I know my conclusion is wrong. So our interpretation of Scripture needs to be guided by the whole of Scripture. And Scripture teaches we cannot lose our salvation. For example, very clearly, Romans 8:29 through 30 says that those whom God predestined, these very ones he also called. There's your heavenly calling. And these very ones whom he called are the very ones whom he also justified. Irreversible declaration that you are righteous. Not based on your works, but based on the righteousness of Christ. And these very ones whom he justified are the very ones whom he glorified, that he brought to heaven. There's an unbreakable chain from start to finish. And if you're paying attention, you notice it was God doing all the work. Those whom he predestined, these he also called, he also justified, he also glorified. In Philippians 1, says that he who began a good work in you will be faithful to complete it. If he began the work, he's not going to stop it. So we do believe in once saved, always saved. We do believe that. The question is not the always saved part. The question is the once saved part. Meaning whether or not God has begun the work. It's not a question of whether or not he will continue it, but whether or not he has begun it. This is because unbelievers may appear to be believers for a time and even think themselves to be so. Jesus speaks about this in the parable of the seeds. You remember there's four soils. There's not two soils. There's four. There's not two in you either have the rocky soil that rejects the word of God or the good soil that receives it and bears fruit. There's two in the middle. And the two in the middle are initially, there may be a response, maybe a surface level, superficial reception of the word of God. But then trials come, then persecution comes, then things that are hard as pertaining to walking the narrow road comes, and the person gives up their faith. That's called apostasy, from the Greek word meaning to fall away. And it doesn't mean the person lost their salvation. It doesn't mean that the person was a believer to begin with. There was an initial superficial response, but there wasn't a true faith. And it's evidenced by them leaving and abandoning the faith. But this is what the Hebrew writer is warning against. Hold fast to the confidence, the trust, the assurance you have of Christ and the gospel. Don't lose it. Don't give up on it. Don't throw it away. And genuine believers will say to this, yes, I need to heed this warning, but not I'm going to do it, but rather, oh God, keep me. Oh God, be merciful to me. And if you have been deceiving yourself into thinking you are a Christian when you're not, then there's good news for you. Call out to God and he will receive you. He will not reject any who come to him. He will save you. He will give you grace. And he will give you grace to believe and continue to persevere. But the answer, beloved, does not lie in ourselves. It is not by us saying, I need to make sure to believe harder, keep myself, keep my eyes fixed on my faith to make sure I'm believing well enough. Rather, we fix our eyes on Jesus. We consider Him. We focus on His work for us. We trust that He has won the victory over our sin so that we are no longer slaves but sons. We persevere not by focusing on ourselves or our faith, but on the object of our faith, the Lord Jesus Christ. Our confidence and boasting is not in ourselves, but it's in our Lord Jesus Christ. To end, I want to bring up a wonderful picture of this perseverance in action. It comes from a video I saw of some Ukrainian believers around the time the war started. I'm not making any political comments about the war or anything. These believers are innocently just caught up in it, no matter what, why it happened. But you can imagine how scary it would be to have war break out around you. Will you and your family survive? Will you have food supplied to you? Will you have shelter? Will that be destroyed? So many fears and uncertainties surround war. We get fearful at the smallest uncertainty, so you can imagine how they felt. But in this video, there are a group of believers gathered around a kitchen table in a seemingly small house. And they were saying in Ukrainian, "He will hold me fast." And you could tell based on the tune. And they were singing this, "He will hold me fast." And this, brothers and sisters, is how we persevere. It's not by focusing on ourselves or trying to stir up ourselves to persevere. But it's having this confidence. He will hold me fast. He will hold me fast. For my Savior loves me so. Not because I'm strong enough, but because my Savior loves me so. He will hold me fast. May we look to Christ and trust Him that He indeed will hold us fast. Amen. Well, let's pray. Father in heaven, we do ask for your help. We ask that you will continue to be at work in us. We know you will keep us and you will hold us fast, but we ask you to do it. We ask you to do it according to your promise. That we look to Christ in the good times and the hard times. That we consider Him. Help us to do that, we pray in Christ's name. Amen. We turn now to one of the ways that He perseveres us, and that's the Lord's table. The Lord's table represents some realities, a real death, a real body, that our Lord Jesus Christ assumed our humanity, represented by the bread, broken, that body was given for us. A real flesh and blood, the cup represents blood, poured out for us, shed for our forgiveness of sins. This helps us to consider Jesus and keeps our eyes fixed on Him. If you are a believer in Christ, if you have turned from your sin, and you are trusting Him, and you want help to persevere, then eat and drink with us. If you have not trusted Christ, if you have not turned from your sin and turned to Him for salvation, do not eat, do not drink, for you'll eat and drink judgment on yourself. Now, there's a stack. On top is a cup of either grape juice or wine. And then in the bottom cup underneath is a piece of bread. So take a staff, and according to your conscience, the grape juice is in the colored cup. The wine is in the clear cup. So take according to your conscience, and wait until everyone has been served, and we will eat and drink together. Come up row by row. Take the element, return to your seat. There's also some in the back. For those in the back, if you please start coming up at this time.
0: Welcome to 5 Minutes in Church History, hosted by Dr. Stephen Nichols, where we take a little break from the present to go exploring the past. Travel back in time as we look at the people, events, and even the places that have shaped the story of Christianity. This is our story, our family history. Let's get started.
2: Welcome back to another episode of 5 Minutes in Church History. On this episode, we're going to be talking about Eric Little. Eric Little was born in 1902, and he died in 1945. While he was known as the Flying Scotsman, he was, in fact, born in China, and he died in China. Of course, Little is famous for his feats on the track in the 1924 Paris Olympics. But he also lived an interesting life off the track. He was born in China to missionaries. His father was a medical missionary, a Scottish Presbyterian, and serving there in China as a medical missionary. When Eric Little was a young man, he was sent back to Scotland for boarding school, and he went off to university in Scotland. At university, he excelled both in his studies, and he studied the sciences, and he excelled in athletics. Looks like rugby and sprinting were his two main sports, and he was quite the force at the 100 and at the 220. It was very clear early on that Little was destined for the Olympics, and he set his sights on Paris in 1924. Well, the word came down that the first heat of the 100 would be on a Sunday. And Little was a Scottish Presbyterian, and so he could not run on that Sunday. And so he could not run in the race that he was the best at, the 100. He began training for the 400, and then the Olympics came. He was in both the 220 and the 400. And in the 220, he earned a bronze. And then he stepped up to the starting blocks for the 400. And to everyone's surprise, Eric Little won the gold medal. In fact, one of the newspapers said, not only was it to everyone's surprise, it was also quite a spectacle to watch. Little had quite a running style. He would sort of just throw his head back and flail his arms as if he were throwing or hurling himself down the track. One newspaper recorded, he is remembered as probably the ugliest runner who ever won an Olympic gold medal. Well, his opponents would say, he may be an ugly runner, but he sure proved himself on the track. But his life off the track is also fascinating because in the next year, in 1925, he himself left Scotland and went to China. Now, he could have stayed in Scotland, of course, with his gold medal. He had brought himself a significant amount of fame and he was well known. He could have entered into any career, basically had anything at his disposal, but he wanted to go back to China and serve as a missionary. He was there from 1925 for 20 years until his death. He had a variety of roles as a missionary. He was a teacher to first and second grade Chinese children. These were children of very wealthy Chinese businessmen and also officials in the government. Little recognized that these young children would very likely go on to have positions of influence themselves in China, and so he saw it as quite a responsibility to try not only to teach them, but also to train them up in the gospel and to see them come to Christ. In addition to being a teacher, he also was a superintendent of the Sunday school. And of course, he trained all his young charges in all varieties of sports and athletics. Well, during World War II, the Japanese invaded China. They interred the Westerners, including the missionaries. Little had plenty of advanced warning, and he did manage to get his family to safety, but he decided to stay behind. He was, for all intents and purposes, a doctor. His father was a doctor. He had studied the sciences at university, and he was very much practicing medicine through much of his missionary work there in China. And he thought these skills might be useful to his fellow prisoners in the internment camp. And so he decided one more station as a missionary there in China. Well, the conditions of the camp were horrible, and the squalor caught Little in its grasp, and he died in an internment camp in China on February 21st, 1945. When Little stepped up to that starting block for the 400 back at Paris in 1924, an American Olympic masseuse put a slip of paper in his hand, and on it were these words from 1 Samuel chapter 2, verse 30. Those who honor me, I will honor. I'm Steve Nichols. Thanks for joining me for 5 Minutes in Church History.

0: From the files of Unshackled, Pacific Garden Mission presents Free Indeed.
1: I grew up with a superiority complex. I excelled in academics and school politics. I had it all together, or at least that's how I acted. A teacher suggested that I read a couple books to expand my mind further, which I did. I learned that right and wrong only existed to the extent that it was right or wrong in an individual's life. The Bible says in Judges that every man did that which was right in his own eyes. I adopted that philosophy for a time. At college, however, I studied behavioral psychology and learned that man is not responsible for his actions. He lives a life of confusion, blindness, and conformity. That pretty much summed up my current situation. I felt trapped by life's circumstances, and I looked for an escape, which I found in drugs. I dropped out of college and became a wayfaring vagabond in search of spiritual enlightenment. I began to read the Bible, which seemed to have more answers than the drugs or new philosophies I had been introduced to. I ended up at the Pacific Garden Mission, where I was shown the truth. Jesus Christ saved me from my hopeless search and gave new meaning to my existence. I worked there for a few years, gaining a foundation for a lifetime of service for the Lord as a counselor, preacher, and spiritual director at a rescue mission in Denver. I'm Lon Gregg. If the Son therefore shall make you free, ye shall be free indeed.
0: If you would like to be free from the weight of sin by receiving Jesus Christ as Lord and Savior, call 1-888-NEED-HIM right now. 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
1: While reading through Proverbs, you will notice that much of it is describing the two paths or ways, the path of wisdom and the path of foolishness. The author admonishes his son to ponder the path at his feet, to consider which path he was on. KFGR Radio provides path content. 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
2: What do we deserve? We deserve everlasting contempt because of our sin. But apart from first deserving it, cooperating with God's grace, reforming ourselves, making promises to do better next time, or any good thing produced in us, what did God do? God sent forth His Son to be born of a woman, born under the law, to be not a man of joy, even though He had perfect joy, but to be a man of sorrows, acquainted with grief. And why would He do that? He did that, suffering even the greatest grief of having the wrath of God poured out on Him, bearing shame and scoffing rude, and having His name defiled, so that you and I, who never deserved it nor ever can, might have fullness of joy in His presence.

How will we know when Jesus returns, and how can we be certain it's really him and not an imposter? As Alistair Begg often says, the main things are

0: the plain things, and the plain things are the main things. So today on Truth for Life, he'll walk us through the clear answers given in Scripture.
1: Last time in beginning this section, we noted the foundation upon which Paul was building the conviction and expectation of the return of the Lord Jesus Christ. And that there in verse 14, we believe that Jesus died and rose again. This, we took time to emphasize, is the very cornerstone of Christian truth and belief. And it is upon this very platform that all of the rest is grounded and the superstructure is built. That for the believer to profess the expectation of the return of Jesus Christ is not simply to engage in idle speculation, nor to build some kind of flimsy superstructure of philosophical meanderings, but it is to be grounded on these great historical verities. And we made much of the fact that Christianity is historical in its basis, that it is not ultimately enough to say, you ask me how I know he lives. He lives within my heart, because there would be many people who might make all kinds of subjective claims concerning truth. But it is important ultimately to be able to say to the agnostic mind, you must examine the evidence, you must consider the claims, for here is the foundation. The conviction which we said emerged from the foundation is also there in verse 14. Since we believe that Jesus died and rose again, so then we believe that God will bring with Jesus those who have fallen asleep in him. In other words, the platform of biblical doctrine is the springboard for biblical hope. Why, says somebody, do you believe that Jesus is going to come back? Well, we answer, because he died and he was raised from the dead. And since he was raised from the dead as the first fruits of those who have fallen asleep, he will in turn bring with him those who have fallen asleep in him. And again, last time we made much of the fact that one of the things that distinguishes the believer from the unbeliever in our day is that the unbeliever has ultimately nothing to look forward to and no God to whom they might turn, whereas the believer has everything to look forward to insofar as they have the God and Father of our Lord Jesus Christ to whom they might turn. Now, we left it at that point, saying that we would come back to the nature of the expectation which is the Christian's, and to this we come, having built it further in verse 15, according to the Lord's own word, we tell you that we who are still alive and who are left till the coming of the Lord will certainly not precede those who have fallen asleep, for the Lord himself will come down. Now, I want this morning to try and summarize the expectation of believing faith by using five words: the return, then the resurrection, then the rapture, then the reunion, and then the responsibility. Now, the first four of these words I gleaned from John Stott, who summarized this so helpfully that when I read his summary, I couldn't improve upon it, and so I was forced to use it or to provide you with a less than helpful summary. So you ought to be grateful for, one, that I'm using it, and two, that I'm honest enough to admit it. And he cannot be held responsible for the meat that goes around the bones, however. First of all, then, the issue of the return of Jesus Christ. Verse 16, summarized in the paraphrase of J.B. Phillips in this way: one word of command, one shout from the archangel, one blast from the trumpet, and the Lord himself will come down from heaven. The word which is used here is the word parousia. Some of you may have come across this word, the parousia. It is referring to the coming or the presence of the Lord Jesus. And where you read the word the parousia, you are reading about the coming, the return expressly of Jesus. It was not an unfamiliar word for Paul's early readers, because it was the word that would be used to designate the expectation of the arrival of some big dignitary. And if someone was coming into town, an emperor or a distinguished person, the word was going around that there was to be a parousia. And the identifiable feature of it was to be the grandeur and the definite and decisive nature of it. And so Paul picks up this word and he says, I want you to understand that there's nothing vague, there's nothing ultimately cloudy concerning this event towards which the church looks. The return of Jesus Christ is to be decisive and it is to be definite. When we think of the return of Jesus, we're not thinking of an issue that somehow or another you have to go ferreting around and looking for, picking up stones and boulders, as it were, of biblical truth in the hope that we may discover it somewhere. No, the very fact of the return of Jesus is replete throughout the whole of the New Testament. And if you doubt this, you need only to scan the gospel records. For example, in Matthew's gospel, you find him giving great emphasis to it in the 24th chapter. And you will do well to study chapter 24 and also into 25. And the words of Matthew, for example, in verse 26, so if anyone tells you there he is out in the desert, do not go out, or here he is in the inner rooms, do not believe it. Because he says it's going to be a cosmic event, it's going to be a universal event, it's not going to be a localized event. I remember in the 70s in London, there was a chap who was wandering around who had long blonde hair, wore a white robe, and sometimes had a large walking stick. And he used to be in Regent Street, he was down in Piccadilly Circus, he was everywhere, and he was announcing the fact that he was Jesus and he was back. And there were some people who were taking time to wonder about this. Is he really back? And the answer was, he's flat out not back. And people said, well, how do you know? I mean, after all, he seems to be a nice kind of person and he's not doing anything bad and he seems to have some of the jargon to proclaim. Well, the answer is Matthew chapter 24 and verse 25. If somebody says he's at Piccadilly Circus, don't go down to Piccadilly Circus, he's not there. If somebody says he's up at Marble Arch, don't go to Marble Arch, he's not there. Why? Because when he comes, it will not be localized, it will be dramatic and it will be universal. Interestingly enough, and in passing in this weekend of rock and roll, in one of the biographies of Paul McCartney, it mentions the fact that this character, whom I met on a number of occasions, showed up at Paul McCartney's front door in St. John's Wood, rang the front door bell. McCartney answered the door, said, hello. The chap said, I am Jesus. So McCartney said, you are? Come in. Brought him in, made him a cup of tea, and talked with him. And then he was going to Abbey Road Studios to record Let It Be. And so he said to the chap, would you like to come to the recording? So he took this blonde-haired guy with a white robe and his walking stick to the Abbey Road Studios and introduced him to John Lennon and Harrison and Ringo Starr and said, guys, this is Jesus. And he was over at my house for a cup of tea. And the biographer says, and so this was the closest the Beatles ever came to meeting Jesus. But he wasn't remotely related to Jesus. And there will be many of these Jesuses walk upon the stage of human history. Don't be deceived by them. They are the spirit of the Antichrist, which has gone out into the world. When somebody says he's in the desert, let's go there. He's over here, let's go there. Don't even move. You don't need to. And that's what Matthew 24 is largely about. When you go into Mark's gospel, read Mark 13. You go into Luke's gospel, read 21. You go to John's gospel, read John 14. John 14, the opening verses, were not written for funeral services. They're read at funeral services, and that's okay. But they were not written to comfort the dead and the dying and the bereaved. They were written to encourage these believers to understand that when Jesus went away, he was coming back. He looked into their eyes and he saw that there was a dimming of their expectations, that they had begun to fasten on the fact that this was not going to end up the way they had anticipated. And Jesus says, hey, don't let your hearts be troubled. You believe in God, believe also in me. In my Father's house are many rooms. If it weren't so, I would have told you. I'm going to prepare a place for you. And if I go and prepare a place for you, I will come again and receive you unto myself, that where I am, there you may be also. And you know the way to the place where I'm going. And good old Thomas gives voice to what no one else is prepared to give voice to, the kind of kid who in the class asks the question that you're hoping somebody will ask because you haven't got a clue what's going on. So Thomas launches out. He says, Lord, we don't know where you're going. And how can we know the way? And Jesus said, I am the way, the truth, and the life, and no one comes to the Father but by me. You find the same thing in the Acts of the Apostles when, following the ascension of the Lord Jesus, the angel comes and the people are standing looking up, Jesus having been taken up before their very eyes, and a cloud has now hid them from their sight, Acts chapter 1, verse 9. And they were looking intently up into the sky as he was going. You bet your life they were. When suddenly two men dressed in white stood beside them, men of Galilee, they said, why do you stand here looking into the sky? Now, that must have caught them on the hop for just a moment. My answer would have been, what do you mean, why do we stand here looking into the sky? Did you see this? Did you miss this? Jesus was here and he took off. And last we saw of him, he was caught up into that cloud. But their question, you see, was directly related to the fact to remind the church that its responsibility is not to be focused in the matters of curiosity, but the responsibility of the church is to be focused on the matters of certainty, namely, this same Jesus who has been taken from you into heaven will come back in the same way you have seen him go into heaven. That's the main thing. That's the plain thing. That is the expression concerning the return of Jesus Christ. His coming is going to be climactic for existence as we know it. The coming of Jesus will transcend all events in time and space. We cannot even begin to conceive of what it will be like. All of our best approximations concerning computer link-ups and worldwide television exposure and all these things, I don't think we've got an inkling of what it will be like. I think he's going to introduce a whole new deal. There's nothing been seen like it. There will be nothing seen after it. We have not seen, eye has not seen, neither has ear heard, neither has it entered into the heart of man, the things that God has prepared for them that love him. What's it going to be? The Lord himself will come down from heaven with a loud command, the voice of the archangel, and with the trumpet call of God. There's going to be a loud shout used of the charioteer to his horses. I never was on a chariot. The closest I came was watching the movie Ben-Hur. And I recall then that the charioteer spoke to the horses, and not like, oh, could you go, could you? Come on, horsey, woo-hoo, come on. No, nothing like that. Dramatic, decisive, move it, let's go. If people think that Jesus is going to come back with some little whimper somewhere in a corner, they are flat out wrong. When he sounds out that voice, the dead will hear it, he says. It will be a magnificent cosmic event. The world does not believe because that is the world has been blinded. And their minds have been blinded by the God of this age, the prince of the power of the air, Ephesians 2:2. But the fact that man in his blindness cannot see it no more denies the reality of it than a man in his blindness being unable to see the light of the sun denies the reality of the sunlight. The voice will be that of a charioteer to his horses, a hunter to his hounds, the cry of a captain to the roars in the galley slave of a great ocean-going vessel of Paul's day. The voice of a commander to his soldiers. It is to be a voice of authority. It is to be a voice of urgency. And it will be accompanied by this great trumpet blast and call of God. Now, when we begin to just peel back the pages of Scripture in relationship to the return of Jesus Christ, we can go in so many different directions. But let me remind you of what I always try to remind you of, namely, that the main things are the plain things, and the plain things are the main things. And when we take the main plain expressions of the return of Jesus, we can say categorically that the return of Jesus will be dramatic. Matthew 24, once again, and verse 30. Let me just quote it for you. Someone may ask you, and you'll be able to tell them, at that time the sign of the Son of Man will appear in the sky, and all the nations of the earth will mourn. They will see the Son of Man coming on the clouds of the sky with great power and with great glory. And he will send his angels with a loud trumpet call. There you have the trumpet. And they will gather his elect from the four winds, from one end of the heavens to the other. Now, the human language is beggared before an ability to try and encapsulate in a sentence or two the magnificence and the grandeur of this dramatic event. You have the same approximation to it in Revelation and in chapter 1 and in verse 7. Look, he is coming with the clouds, and every eye will see him, even those who pierced him, and all the peoples of the earth will mourn because of him. So shall it be. Amen. The Apostle John, anticipating this, giving encouragement to the beleaguered believers of the first century who are having their heads torn off, who are being thrown to the lions, who are being buffeted by all kinds of hatred vented against them. The book of Revelation is not there for idle curiosity, for people to get PhDs fiddling with the minutiae of it. The book of Revelation is there to express the fact that we are more than conquerors, that we are looking forward to this great dramatic return of the Lord Jesus Christ. It is also true to say that this return will be decisive. 1 Corinthians 15, we saw this, verse 24. Paul, writing concerning Jesus' return, he says, then the end will come when he hands over the kingdom to God the Father, after he has destroyed all dominion, authority, and power. For he must reign until he has put all of his enemies under his feet, and the last enemy to be destroyed is death. So when he speaks and the dead are raised, you know, and everyone comes to see that Jesus has declared his authority over all of this. So the return of Jesus will be dramatic, it will be decisive, and it will be sudden. 1 Thessalonians 5, we'll come to this. Now, brothers, about times and dates, we do not need to write to you, for you know very well that the day of the Lord will come like a thief in the night. When people are saying peace and safety, destruction will come on them, suddenly as labor pains on a pregnant woman, and they will not escape. Now, I say to you again, when we just take the lid off the New Testament teaching on the return of Jesus, we can go in so many different directions. But for now, I want you to notice that here in this verse 16, we have what is the fullest New Testament description of the parousia, namely the return, the coming of Jesus Christ. This is the most succinct and fullest statement. For the Lord himself will come down from heaven with a loud command, with the voice of the archangel, and with the trumpet call of God, and the dead in Christ will rise first. You say to yourself, if this is the fullest statement, and there's so very little here, surely we ought to be very careful about undue dogmatism in seeking to tell the whole story down to the minutest detail. Answer: yes, we certainly should. And yet, what has the history of the church been in the last 200 years? It has been a forsaking of the big picture, a preoccupation with the tiniest details, and then some of the most horrendous debates, discussions, arguments, and declensions over things about which the Bible is not dogmatic, and therefore a great loss of that over which the Bible is absolutely certain. Now, if you doubt that, just go and pick up a Christian bookstore and look at it all. People send me books all the time on the most minute details concerning the return of Jesus Christ. I don't want to mention them because I'll get in trouble, but believe me, they're there. And I take them and I put them on my shelf, and every so often I read one of them, but most of the time I don't. Quite honestly, I don't. Because I don't understand what they're about. And I don't understand why somebody would get so upset about a detail that is left unaddressed in the New Testament. You remember the little mouse that went to London, see the Queen? Little mouse, where have you been? I went to London to visit the Queen. Little mouse, what did you there? I chased another mouse under the chair. So the mouse goes, to see the queen, loses sight of the queen on account of other mice, starts chasing around all underneath the furniture. Classic picture of the church at the end of the 20th century in relationship to the return of the king. Chasing around underneath the furniture, arguing about bits and pieces and corners and nooks and crannies, and missing the main issue. Do you believe he's coming? Yes, he's coming. Therefore, it has implications. Now, from the return, we go to the resurrection. The Lord himself will come down from heaven with a loud command, and so on. End of verse 16, and the dead in Christ will rise first. Thursday at Lakeview Cemetery, I was pondering this as I anticipated preaching it, as I drove all around there. But as I wandered around all those tombstones, I said to myself, you know, 1 Thessalonians 4 says that the dead in Christ will rise first. I mean, there's going to be some funeral procession going down around there when all of a sudden it all cuts loose. And people start coming out of those places just unbelievably, dramatically. You say, oh, we can't believe this. This is far-fetched. Let me tell you something. We can believe this. We do believe this. We must believe this. We need to preach this. Jesus himself taught it in John chapter 5 in teaching concerning life in his name. He says, I tell you the truth, verse 25 of John 5, a time is coming and has now come when the dead will hear the voice of the Son of God and those who hear will live. People must have been saying, I wonder what he means by that. And in verse 28, he says, do not be amazed at this. For a time is coming when all who are in their graves will hear his voice and come out. Those who have done good will rise to live, and those who have done evil will rise to be condemned. He speaks, and listening to his voice, new life the dead receive.
0: The return of Christ will be a dramatic, universal event that will be impossible to miss. We'll hear more about it tomorrow on Truth for Life with Alistair Begg. Since Jesus' return will be decisive and without warning, sharing the gospel isn't just a nice thing we do, it's an urgent life or death matter. Have you ever planned to talk with someone about Jesus, and then when they resisted, you backed off to avoid conflict? 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This is a book written to help believers share the gospel and effectively navigate differences of opinion with kindness and courage and truth so that relationships can be strengthened rather than damaged. The author is Pastor Gavin Ortlund, and he explains why everyone needs to hear the gospel and understand the eternal consequences that come with rejecting Jesus. In the audiobook, he'll teach you skills to engage in persuasive conversations. 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Today is the last day you can download the Art of Disagreeing audiobook for free. 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Thanks for joining us today. Talk of Christ's return and the rapture often sparks curious questions and speculation. 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
2: 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I'm Denny Nugent here with today's question for John. Maybe you've asked yourself, does God care about what I wear? We're looking at 1 Timothy 2:9 today, where Paul says women are to, quote, adorn themselves with proper clothing, modestly and discreetly, not with braided hair and gold or pearls or costly garments. Now, John, that verse seems to be saying jewelry, braided hair, and expensive clothing are immodest, not things Christian women should have. Could that be the principle here?
3: Well, I think the assumption in 1 Timothy 2:9 is that women were preoccupied with their clothing, preoccupied with their hair and their jewelry and the price of the garments that they wore. I don't think the Lord is against jewelry. The Song of Solomon praises the Shulamite woman for her jewelry, for her hair, for the beauty of her garments. That's not the point. Women are not to be indifferent to how they look. They are to do everything they can to enhance their God-given beauty. But women in that culture to which the Apostle Paul addresses these words would weave gold, pearls, and all their jewelry into their hairdos to call attention to their wealth. Nothing wrong with having jewelry. Nothing wrong with that at all. Gold, silver, jewelry was the possession of Rebecca. God has given us richly all things to enjoy. It's the preoccupation with calling attention to yourself when you go to worship that Paul forbids. Women are to be modest and they are to be humble in worship.
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5: You've heard the expression, cast your bread upon the water and after many days it'll come back to you. Well, I'm a good example of that. My mother cast all five of us kids onto the living water at church and in prayer. Dad wouldn't go near a church, so I quit too at 15. I was soon running around with the wrong kind of friends and fighting, the only sport I excelled at. I quit school to work in Illinois, where I continued my wild lifestyle, drinking and getting into trouble. I lost track of the number of times I escaped death, most likely because of my mother's prayers. After I almost killed a man who beat up my sister, I joined the army to escape prosecution. By the grace of God, I served 2 years and received an honorable discharge. Back home, I married a shy girl who didn't realize what a drunk I was. Even though I drank, gambled, and chased other women, she stayed with me because we had 2 beautiful daughters. Every year at Christmas, we went to my parents' home. 1973 was no different. And on Christmas Eve, I was sitting in a tavern with my buddy when I heard a voice inside of me say, "It's now or never." I knew it was time to get saved, and as hard as I tried, I couldn't even get drunk that night. The next night, I went to church with my mother and my wife. When the preacher quoted Jesus saying, "Wilt thou be made whole," I knew God was speaking to me. I went forward and gave my life to
6: Christ. He suffered so you could have joy. And why would he do this for you? He looked down the corridors of time and see something special in you that you did that others didn't do. No, rather, he did it out of his sure love and grace. If you look long and hard, you will never find a reason why he would do this in and of ourselves. He did it because he is a good God. He did it because he even delights to give sinners joy. As Ephesians 1 says, it was his good pleasure to do this, to suffer in our place, so that we may be in his presence where there is fullness of joy and pleasures forevermore. And this should cause us to say, "I have no good apart from him." And this should cause us to be thankful for any good gift that we do enjoy, knowing from whom it came. And this should cause us to be free from the love of money and to be content with what we have, knowing that he will never leave us or forsake us.
7: But you see, how we understand humanity in large measure controls how we treat human beings, how we value human beings. And so an integral part of any Christian life and worldview must include within it a Christian anthropology, a Christian understanding of what it means to be human.
8: Human beings have inherent worth because we're made in God's image. If we try to understand our existence without God, then what results is not only a profound sense of meaninglessness, but a loss of our human dignity as well. Thank you for joining us on this Saturday edition of Renewing Your Mind. I'm Josh Mann, and I'm delighted to have you with us as we continue our study in A Blueprint for Thinking. This series from R.C. Sproul is designed to help us think about and understand the world that we live in. In addition to this teaching series, today's resource offer includes another series from Dr. Sproul, The Consequences of Ideas. This series offers 35 messages exploring the ideas that have shaped our modern world. Speaking for myself, this series was absolutely formative for me as a new believer, not only because it helped me understand the world that I live in, but because it taught me how to respond with the truth of God's Word. Stick around until the end of today's message, and I'll tell you how to receive both of these teaching series. But first, here's R.C. on the source of human dignity.
7: In the realm of philosophy, the subject that has been on center stage in the 20th century has not been epistemology. Epistemology dominated 17th and 18th century philosophical investigations. It has not been metaphysics, which dominated ancient philosophy and medieval philosophy. The dominant question of philosophy in the 20th century has been the question of anthropology. What does it mean to be anthropos, to be man or human? That's been the overarching question. And there's a reason for that. It's not, again, by accident that the crisis in anthropology followed in history the eclipse of belief in God in Western civilization. Where God is no longer at the center of people's thinking, it is inevitable that the question of human dignity becomes a matter of grave concern. The ancient philosophers tried to give definition to what it means to be human. We know the expression, if it looks like a duck, if it walks like a duck, if it quacks like a duck, chances are it's a duck. Sometimes we have difficulty giving precise definition to entities around us and in this world. Plato mused over the question, what is it that makes a human being distinctively human? What separates us from the other animals? And finally, in desperation, he defined a human person as a featherless biped. Huh? A duck without feathers, until one of his students hurled a plucked chicken over the wall of the academy with a sign on it which said, "Behold Plato's man." It was featherless and it had 2 feet. What does it mean to be human? What is man? You remember the psalmist asked that question. Said, O Lord, our Lord, how excellent, how majestic is your name in all of the earth. When we consider the heavens, the work of your hands, the sun and the stars, and all that thou hast ordained, we inevitably ask the question, what is man that thou art mindful of him? But you see, how we understand humanity in large measure controls how we treat human beings, how we value human beings. And so an integral part of any Christian life and worldview must include within it a Christian anthropology, a Christian understanding of what it means to be human. I keep wondering what my guest is pondering. You know, he hasn't said a word since we started this. He doesn't seem to even be bothered by my constant interruptions. He just goes on pondering more and more, it seems, intently. He's satisfied to be alone. Doesn't have to be in a crowd. But I wonder what he's thinking. Perhaps he's pondering the question that every one of us asks sometime or another, who am I? What is the meaning of my life? The biblical image that is used more often than any other image for human life is an image drawn from nature. This is the image of grass. The grass that grows, it springs up, it's germinated by the cool rains and the warmth of the sun and the process of photosynthesis. It flourishes for a season. But then as the sun beats down upon it, it withers and it dies. Sounds as a very pessimistic view of the matter, doesn't it? But even in the most upbeat portions of sacred scripture, from time to time, the writer will stop to remind us, don't forget, all flesh is grass. We live our 70, then we wither and we die. And in light of the fragility of human existence, we have to ask, what's it all about? Do we have significance? Do we have meaning? Is there any real value to human life? We live in a time, I believe, of unprecedented pessimism with respect to the significance of human personhood. After the Holocaust of World War II, after the camps were exposed, the soldiers returned, France was liberated, it was then that the works of men like Camus and Jean-Paul Sartre began to receive exposure across the world. And Sartre, perhaps the most penetrating dramatist that the French nation produced in the 20th century, is also a technical philosopher. And he commented frequently out of the milieu of atheistic existential philosophy. In one of his books, I remember trying to secure a copy of it back in the 60s, and I had to special order it to get it because nobody had it in stock in the city of Pittsburgh, and I had to wait months to get it. It was a little book entitled Nausea. And the book Nausea was Sartre's perhaps most vivid description of the futility and meaninglessness of human existence. His final comment was that man is a useless passion. A useless passion. A passion, ladies and gentlemen, is a feeling, an intense emotion that we express, something that consumes us and controls our very being. It's not just a casual concern. Remember, Paul Tillich used to say that a person's God can be defined or identified once you identify that person's ultimate concern, that about which you are most passionate, most caring. It is a given about our humanity that we do care about things, don't we? That we have feelings. Every person in this room and every person that sees this has wounds that have never healed in their souls from something they heard somebody say to them or about them in their lifetime. We care. We feel. We laugh. We weep. We become afraid. We don't just think. Thinking alone does not define the essence of our humanity. In fact, you can even sense in the thinker here that there's not simply cerebral activity taking place, but what else is communicated here is an attitude. Huh? I'm not sure what the attitude is, but it's certainly not one of frivolity. He is not in a mood of partying at the moment. Huh? He's got different feelings that are absorbing him in this posture. Our feelings change. The one thing about our feelings is that they always change. I always say the person who commits suicide, if they would have waited 24 hours, they probably wouldn't have done it. How quickly our feelings and our emotions change. But the question that Sartre was wrestling with is, all this caring, all this feeling, all this hurting, all this rejoicing, does it matter? Does it mean anything? And his conclusion was, no, it doesn't. That we are bundles of passion, bundles of feeling, bundles of care, and all of our caring is nothing more and nothing less than an exercise in futility. It's useless because humanity has no meaning. At that point, when Sartre made that comment, he was merely echoing the philosophy that Nietzsche had propagated a century before. Even Nietzsche's biological heroism, he understood to be an exercise in futility. Because Nietzsche's bottom line anthropology was one that could not be rescued even by the appearance of the Superman. Because Nietzsche said, at the bottom, all there is das Nichts, the nihil, the nothingness, the abyss. That man is involved in a chaotic, endless myth of a recurring cycle that has no definitive origin and no purposeful destiny. Round and round and round we go, with no progress and no meaning. I profoundly disagree with Sartre, and I profoundly disagree with Nietzsche. But I'll tell you what, I have so much more respect for those two philosophers than I have for the dominant species of armchair philosopher that we find in our culture today, the modern or the contemporary humanist. I have to be candid with you. In my judgment, humanism as a philosophy, though it is the dominant philosophy in our culture today, is pseudo-intellectualism. It is a philosophy that I'm convinced does not merit or deserve serious consideration by intelligent people. Because bottom line, it's silly. Well, what do I mean by that? Well, here's what humanism teaches us. The humanist teaches us that the supreme being of this created universe is man. That we are the creatures of highest dignity and value and esteem. And they extol virtues like honesty, integrity, industry. And they march for the preservation of human rights all over the world. The humanists will be in the avant-garde of civil rights, won't they? Because they want to protect the dignity of mankind. And yet if you ask that same humanist, from whence cometh human dignity, he has no possible answer. Because the same time that the humanist is telling you how important and valuable and dignified human beings are, the humanist tells us that man emerged from the slime as a cosmic accident, and he is moving relentlessly to non-being. His origin is utterly insignificant, and his destiny is equally insignificant. But somehow, in between the two poles of his existence, he has all this dignity and value. That's why I say it's silly. Francis Schaeffer once said about the humanist that the humanist has both feet firmly planted in midair. The humanist is on a roller coaster without brakes. This humanism is nonsense, but it's persuasive nonsense because it speaks to a need in the human heart. We want to believe that we have significance. We want to believe that we have dignity. We want to believe that our passions matter and that they're not useless, that there is more than the abyss of nothingness of which Nietzsche spoke, that there's more to life than contemplating, as Camus said, the ultimate question. Maybe it's the question the thinker's contemplating, the question of suicide. It's got to be more than that, the humanist says. But the humanist lives on borrowed capital. Humanism could only emerge, really, from a society that had previously been committed to a meaningful origin and a meaningful destiny to the human race. What humanism has done is rejected Christianity and tried to replace their secular worldview in what they have rejected, not realizing that they have rejected the very foundation for the humanity that they seek to extol. And I say to the humanists with all cynicism, if I come from nothing, if I'm going to nothing, I am nothing, and why should I care who sits in the front of the bus or on the back of the bus? What do I care whether it's white germs or black germs that have rights in this world? I keep asking the humanist to give me a reason for his faith. I keep asking the humanist to give me one reason why I should treat any human being with dignity, other than that he simply has the preference that I do it. You see, the humanism is based on sentimentality. It has no metaphysical foundation, no epistemological foundation, and certainly no theological foundation. It is an anthropology with no support, based on sentiment. The Christian worldview teaches that man is totally depraved, that mankind is the most wicked creature on this planet, apart from the visitations of Satan himself here. That of all the creatures that inhabit this world, man is the worst. That the great ecological problem with planet Earth is not because of an overabundance of rats, but an overabundance of people. It's people who have plunged the world into ruin. The whole creation groans in travail because of mankind. The whole creation is under a curse because of mankind. And that which is grass is more than grass. It is unspeakably wicked. And mankind, the moral judgment that God gives to mankind, that there is none righteous, no, not one. There's not even one who does good, no, not one. People don't want to hear that. They say that's one of the reasons they reject Christianity, and not only Christianity in general, but particularly Reformed Christianity, because Reformed Christianity talks about the total depravity of human beings. They're born in sin, the original sin. We extol human freedom, man's free will, ignoring the fact that the term free will never occurs in the Bible. The concepts there in terms of human responsibility, yes. But the emphasis of the Bible is on the bondage of the human heart. It's captive to evil passions, not useless passion. Sinful passion is what defines humanity. People say, I don't want to believe in that kind of a view of anthropology. It's depressing. It's the highest view of man the world has ever seen. There is no religion, no philosophy under the sun that takes sin as seriously as Christianity does. Do you ever wonder why that is? Because we have a morbid fascination with morality? No. Christianity takes sin seriously because it takes people so seriously. And Christianity says it is a serious matter when one human being violates another human being. When one human being hates another human being, when one human being steals or rapes or kills another human being. That's serious. And that's wrong. You see how epistemology, metaphysics fit together, driving us to the concept of God. Our doctrine of God determines our doctrine of man, and our doctrine of man drives us to ethics as an integral and necessary dimension of our life and worldview. The Bible says that man, of all of the creatures, was uniquely created in God's image. That we alone have a profound capacity and ability to reflect and to mirror to the rest of creation the very character of God. That we are called to be mirrors of God's holiness. That's why when we sin, our sin is so serious. Because not only do we violate each other, but we lie to the creation about the nature of God. We're involved in cosmic treason. We have free will in the sense that we have the power to do what we want. We don't have free will in the sense that we have the power to do what we want with impunity. Because over above my free will always stands the sovereign authority and the power of Almighty God. And if your anthropology makes man sovereign, your anthropology is not Christian. You can have man as free, but never autonomous. Remember that God is free, and his freedom is a higher freedom than my freedom. I am free only within the limitations of God's freedom. I hear Christians say that God's sovereignty is limited by human freedom. When I hear them saying that, I make certain assumptions. The first assumption is it didn't come from this guy. The first assumption I make is that that Christian has really never thought about what they've said. They heard somebody else say it, and they're just repeating it. They haven't thought about it for 5 minutes, because I'm afraid if they thought about it and then said it, then they wouldn't even be a Christian. Because if God's sovereignty is limited by human freedom, God is not God. That's blasphemy. So we need to integrate our understanding of man in light of our understanding of God. Because we get our identity from being made in the image of God. God is not made in the image of man. He is sovereign. We are not. Our humanity is defined by him. And therein we find dignity. We have an origin in the divine purpose of God. We have a destiny in eternal glory that the Father has prepared for us from the foundation of the world. Therefore, everything that happens between creation and consummation matters. There are no useless passions. It matters how we treat white people and black people, Jewish people, any kind of people. Because they're created in the image of God, and they bear that image even in their sinfulness. We are called to love them as we love ourselves.
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0: home when I was 13, but his new wife and I crossed swords, so I left home at 16 and worked for my room and board. Carousing all night and working all day left me feeling worthless, especially after I drove away a guy who said he cared. Who could care about me? When I wrecked a friend's car while drunk, I tried hard to change. I quit drinking for 9 weeks and then got drunk and injured myself in a fall. I used the insurance settlement to get my own place and car, but alone and sober, I was afraid, so I drank even more. I heard the gospel through evangelists on the radio and through my recently converted brother, so I bought a Bible. But my drinking was so bad, I began having blackouts. While driving to a high bridge to commit suicide, I remembered the words of the evangelist and turned back. I wrote to him, and he sent me a brochure. That helped. I looked for and found a church that taught boldly about being born again. One night, listening to the radio evangelist, I prayed to receive Christ as my Savior. Jesus changed everything. I'm Rosalie Rehnquist, and if the Lord Jesus can make something good out of my life, he can and will do the same for you. If the Son, therefore, shall make you free, you shall be free indeed.
1: If you would like to be free from the weight of sin by accepting Jesus Christ as Lord and Savior, call 1-888-NEED-HIM right now. 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
2: He delivered us from this vain curse by becoming a curse for us. And he earned us a place in the realm above the sun, out from under the sun, by his perfect life of obedience to the law. Because it was required that the law be fulfilled perfectly for man to inherit eternal life. Life above the sun. Life apart from the curse. But only one man has done that, and that's our Lord Jesus Christ, and he did it for us. And we rest in him for that. And by him becoming a curse for us, we are forever delivered.
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2: We can have this whole world lose our soul. That is the greatest vanity, for we were made for God. The issue with the lack of contentment and satisfaction is that we look to the things of this world ultimately rather than to the Creator for whom we were made. So how are we ultimately satisfied and content? It is by knowing Him. It is by growing in our knowledge of Him. It is by seeing His glory through the eyes of faith, knowing His love, knowing His goodness, knowing Him. And this is why Jesus said that eternal life is this, true, everlasting, satisfying life. It's to know the one true God and Jesus Christ, whom He has sent. May the Lord give us the faith to see His glory, to be truly satisfied with it, and therefore to be content, whether with plenty or in want.
5: We believe God's Word is inspired by the Holy Spirit. It's inerrant. Man is not more wise than God's word. We don't find mistakes in it. It's infallible. The word of God accomplishes what he intends for it every time. And we believe that it's clear that with the Holy Spirit dwelling in every believer, as we hear God's word, we'll understand what he means. And that's my prayer as I read this to you. To give you some context, the book of Philippians is a letter. Now, you'll find out a little bit more about the author and the audience, but the city is in Philippi. Philippi is an ancient city. Even before it was part of the Roman Empire, it was refounded by Philip II. You actually know Philip II. He's Alexander the Great's dad, the king of Macedon. And the location of Philippi is between Europe and Asia, so it's in northeastern part of Greece. As the Romans expanded their kingdom, Philippi became a very strategic trade city to connect the trade from Asia with Europe. And so the Roman Empire invested much in this little city of Philippi. They built a theater, a temple with terraces, a great forum, and a basilica, all of these Roman pieces of architecture. And for that reason, it was called Little Rome, very

influential city. So our sermon text is verses 1 through 5. Paul and Timothy, bondservants of Jesus Christ, to all the saints in Christ Jesus who are at Philippi, with the bishops and deacons. Grace to you and peace from God our Father and the Lord Jesus Christ. I thank my God upon every remembrance of you, always in every prayer of mine, making request for you all with joy, for your fellowship in the gospel from the first day until now. This is the word of the Lord. Thanks be to God. You may be seated.

0: Father, I ask once again that you will please speak through your word. May your truth prevail over unbelief, and may you renew our minds. We pray that your Holy Spirit, the Spirit of Jesus Christ himself, the Good Shepherd, will speak to his people. We pray that you will accomplish your purposes with your law and gospel as it's proclaimed. I pray that you'll guard my lips, that everything I say would be pleasing in your sight with your help. I also pray that you will guard the ears of your people. Help anything, Lord, that I say that is falling short of your glory and your standard to be rejected by their minds. We pray, Lord, that as we receive your word, that you will work into us your good pleasure, that you will truly shape your church. For your glory we ask. Amen. There in the living room of a wealthy businesswoman sits a girl that everyone thought was crazy. Also in this living room is the porter of the city's jailhouse, along with his family and servants. One of the men, with gray in his beard, opens up the parchment that arrived on a ship that week. He reads the first line and then pauses. Paul and Timothy, bondservants of Jesus Christ. The memories of everyone present fly back to the year they first saw that small group of travelers, two of whom they could still picture with blood on their backs. A dozen eyes in this living room puddle up. The reader is one of them, and he swallows hard and then continues, "To all the saints in Christ Jesus who are in Philippi." O beloved congregation of our Lord Jesus Christ, I want to encourage you today with this example of a small church in Philippi, how God himself shapes his church. How God himself shapes his church. First, God makes desperate sinners into orderly saints. God makes desperate sinners into orderly saints. Verse 1, Paul and Timothy, slaves of Jesus. That's how Paul introduces himself as author of this letter to this congregation. To appreciate how drastic this is, you need to hear an example from this same time period. Here's how another letter began, an official letter to a people in a city called Alexandria. Tiberius, Claudius, Caesar, Augustus, Germanicus, Imperator, Pontifex Maximus, holder of the tribunician power, consul designate to the city of the Alexandrians. Well, here Paul calls himself simply a slave, a bondservant of Jesus Christ. In other epistles, he states, "I am an apostle. I have this authority." In this letter, he doesn't need to, most likely because the sweet congregation in Philippi, they know this. They love Paul. They accept his authority. That's not what they need to hear. Paul introduces himself along with Timothy. Timothy, we're told in Acts 16, was a young believer, verse 2, who was well spoken of by the brethren, traveling along with Paul in this small company. Paul, Silas, young Timothy, most likely to be discipled and an assistant to learn. And then in Acts, we read it in the first person plural. So Luke is most likely there as well as an accompanying doctor. So we learn even from this simple introduction, Paul and Timothy, slaves of Jesus, that ministry is shared. Ministry is shared by those who consider Jesus their Lord. He introduces themselves with the word slave or bondservant. The Greek, it's douloi. It's one who gives himself up for another's will, devoted to another to the disregard of their own interests. That's what a bondservant is. Jesus used this word in Matthew 20, 27. He said, "Whosoever will be chief among you, let him be your slave, your servant." Jesus Christ himself took the posture of a slave when he washed his disciples' feet. So what a wonderful thing now to claim as your title. You are one who is now a slave of Christ, one who Christ will use to advance his kingdom in the souls and the lives of believers. Paul and Timothy, slaves of Jesus Christ. I mentioned that these saints, he says to all the saints, there's an orderliness in how he views the church. All the saints, the word saint, it means consecrated, set apart, devoted. In the Old Testament, what was consecrated or set apart were the instruments used in the ceremonial law. These were common utensils, but they were consecrated, set apart, not to be used for lesser purposes. These belong to the ministry of the Lord. And he says, now you are all the people of God who are set apart. You are the vessels God will use for his special consecrated purposes. You're a consecrated body. And with you are the officers. From among you are elders and deacons. The word here is bishop or overseer. For us, it's a synonymous, it's the same office used to described in several different terms. Under shepherds of Christ, pastors, overseers, elders. That's one office. And the other office is deacons, servants who are with the congregation, but also set apart to hold a special office. Well, who is it that's included in this description of all the saints? All the saints, they're gathered in this church. One of these saints, we read in Acts 16, verse 16. If you still have your marker there, you want to follow along. Acts 16, verse 16. In the same city of Philippi, Paul's second missionary journey, the first time that he would meet these beloved believers, we read this description, starting at Acts verse 16, a certain slave girl possessed with a spirit of divination. This means that this young girl was a slave to human masters. They possessed her. They owned her. And she had to work for them as a slave. But on top of that, she had a double bondage. She was possessed by a spirit of divination or a demon from the fallen angel from the depths of hell possessing her body. And manipulating the truth and the words in such a way that people were willing to pay her masters money for the words that she would say about their future as if she could foresee the future. Well, this slave girl met them, and she brought her masters much profit by fortune-telling, where we read in verse 16. In verse 17, we read that this girl followed Paul and us, wrote Luke, and she cried out, saying, these men are the servants of the Most High God who proclaim to us the way of salvation. Verse 18, for many days she continued to do this. Verse 19, we read that Paul became greatly annoyed, and he turned and said to the demon that was possessing the slave girl, I command you in the name of Jesus Christ to come out of her. This was a desperate sinner. This young slave girl knew that these men are speaking a message of salvation. The demons speaking through this little girl, they revealed the reality, the spiritual weight that the kingdom of God is going to advance into the city of Philippi. And it's a way of salvation as a demonstration of God's power in his advancing kingdom. This girl herself experienced such salvation. She was delivered from that bondage of this evil spirit. And Paul says, no matter what your background was, no matter what you were a slave to, in Christ, you are a saint. Do you see how God makes desperate sinners into orderly saints within his church? The encouragement for us is that every church can be well ordered in this way. We're well ordered as we remember and we remind ourselves, I'm first of all a slave to Christ. That's who I am. I don't need to hold on to anything else in my identity. I'm a slave to Jesus Christ because he became a servant to save me. And as a church of those who God has saved from our desperate sin and the bondage that he's brought each one of us out of, as we gather in his name, he guides his church to raise up and set apart church officers through whom he will minister and serve his body. God makes desperate sinners into orderly saints. How else does God shape his church? Number two, God makes Christians remember the basis of their blessing. God makes Christians remember the basis of their blessing. Look at verse 2. His greeting is grace to you and peace from God our Father and the Lord Jesus Christ. Grace to you and peace. In the example I read a moment ago, Tiberius, Claudius, Caesar, Augustus, the next words in this historic document are this: to the city of the Alexandrians, greetings. And the word he uses for greetings is in Greek. The word is karim. Karim is a general salutation, just means greetings. Well, Paul does a play on words. He uses the word grace. Instead of greetings, he says charis. So it sounds very similar to this common Greek greeting, but he instead uses the specific theological doctrine, grace. Grace and peace. Grace is God's favor to those who are ill-deserving. We deserve ill. We deserve wrath of God for our sin, but instead we get God's wonderful favor. That's what grace is. It's only through Jesus Christ, because he took the ill we deserve in our place and he accomplished for us the blessings that we could never merit for ourselves. That's the meeting point for all true Christians. Grace to you, church. And anyone who knows of God's grace meets Paul right there. You don't need to say anything else. We're on the same footing. Why did Paul know grace? Well, remember, Paul had hunted down Christians himself. He had been the one going into peaceful worship gatherings, maybe like this, dragging Christians out in chains, casting them into the prisons, hauling them away to Jerusalem to be punished. Could you imagine what that would be like? I'll ask you, children, what if someone were to come through those doors and command the soldiers to arrest your mom, your dad, your grandpa, your grandma, put them in chains, and you see them drug away? Well, Paul was the one standing there ordering the soldiers to do just that. Paul said this himself to the church in Acts 22:4. He said, "I persecuted this way," referring to followers of Christ. "I persecuted them to the death, binding and delivering them into prisons, both men and women, bringing them in chains to Jerusalem to be punished." In 1 Timothy 1:15, he says, "But Jesus Christ came into the world to save sinners, of whom I am the chief." Paul knew grace. Romans 5:20, "Where sin abounded," and Paul's sin abounded, so he wrote, "their grace abounded much more." So when Paul greets the church with grace, he does it as one who knows God's grace himself. He says, "Grace to you and peace." Well, if grace is a reference to the Greek greeting, common greeting among the Greeks, he pulls in Greek and Jew together. The Jews greet one another with shalom. Shalom. Holistic, relational rest. That's what shalom means. It means you enjoy a settled communion together. You are at home. You are comfortable. And he says this is only possible from God through Jesus Christ. Isn't that true for our fellowship? As part of the membership process, one of the questions is, describe some of the best experiences you've had in church. And many have shared it's been among brothers and sisters who know God's grace, who know this peace. And it's a time of wonderful rest where it truly feels like I'm with family. And God ministers to me over and over through that. We've also been in different relationships, maybe at work or even with relatives, or sadly in the church as well, where there's no peace. And it's one of the hardest things we can go through as Christians, isn't it? To have no peace. I believe this principle is true, that where there is no grace, there can be no peace. The solution, if you want more peace in those relationships, is God's grace at a heart level. The more, church, that we understand God's grace, the more peaceful will be our fellowship. Amen? You see how preaching the gospel and gospeling one another through the hardest things we go through, that is how God shapes us together. It's the most practical thing we can do, is to remind ourselves of God's grace toward us. So God makes Christians remember the basis of their blessing. Number three, God makes Christians remember one another with thankfulness. God makes Christians remember one another with thankfulness. That's how he shapes us as well. In verse 3, we read, I thank my God upon every remembrance of you. Upon every remembrance of you, I thank my God. Every remembrance of this church at Philippi. Look in Acts 16 once again. You still have your marker there. Starting at verse 13, let's go back and put ourselves in Paul's shoes. What would have been these early remembrances of the church at Philippi? Acts 16, verse 13. We read that it was the Sabbath day. There's Paul and Silas and Timothy and Luke. They went out of the city to the riverside where prayer was customarily made. He says they sat down and they began to speak. It's through the preaching, through the spoken word of God, that God carries the gospel into the ears, the minds, and the hearts of believers. They preached, and as he preached the word, he gave the gift of faith to Lydia. He remembers that. He said, a certain woman named Lydia heard us, and she was a seller of purple who worshiped the Lord. Now look at the next verses, words there in verse 14. The Lord opened her heart to heed the things spoken by Paul. They had to do their part. They're going into the open air. They're ministering the word of God for whoever has an ear to hear. But it's the Lord who opens the heart and causes you to pay attention and hear and receive the gospel. We read in verse 15 that she and her household were baptized, and then she hosted them. Well, after Paul commanded the demon to leave that little slave girl alone, he and Silas were accused of disturbing the peace. We read in Acts 16:20 that the whole city became exceedingly troubled because her master saw that their hope of profit was now gone. So they seized Paul and Silas and they dragged them into the marketplace and to the authorities. We read in Acts 16:22, then the multitude rose up together against them. The whole city of Philippi, greatly disturbed against Paul and Silas, who were the preachers. The magistrates tore off their clothes and commanded them to be beaten with rods. And they laid many stripes on them. That means they whipped them so the skin is torn away of their backs. And yet Paul writes in verse 3 of our sermon text, I thank my God upon every remembrance of you. Paul thanks God for the memory of the church at Philippi. He thanks God for causing Lydia and her household to believe, for saving that slave girl, and for bringing these most unlikely believers together and planting them as a church. Does the Lord ever do this for you? Does he bring to mind the remembrance of other believers? When he does that, we should thank the Lord for these memories. Thank you, Lord, for reminding me of that conversation I had with this brother. Thank you, Lord, for this wonderful memory of that hard time that this family was in, but you were faithful to them. When the Lord brings one another to mind, we pray for one another, and we thank the Lord for his grace on all of us, because God makes Christians remember one another with thankfulness. In business and in other dealings, it's mostly hard memories, and you're constantly on the defensive. But our thoughts of one another should be grace and peace. And thank you, Lord, for this body you've given. Number 4, God makes the afflicted pray with joy. How does God shape his church? He makes the afflicted pray with joy. Look at verse 4. Paul writes, "Always in every prayer of mine, making request for you all with joy." You notice how urgent Paul's language is? It's personal. It's persistent. He says, "In every remembrance of you, always in every prayer of mine for you, making request for you all." You see, each one in the church is on Paul's mind and on his heart. Each one is precious in God's sight. And he puts the names of these precious souls forward before God. And he asks God, he makes requests of God on their behalf. He prays. Does the Lord bring fellow believers to your mind? Does he stir you up to specifically name those he wants you to intercede for? The beautiful thing is this: the Lord Jesus is interceding on our behalf right now. And his Spirit causes you to know what you're supposed to join your prayers to. He's already praying. When he stirs your heart and puts other believers in your mind, he has the name of that believer in his mind. So you're joining your prayers to those of Christ. He's inviting you to participate in his ministry. What a blessing. Well, let's try to figure out now from Scripture, where is Paul as he's praying for all the saints in Philippi with joy? Where is he? There's this little church far away, and Paul's praying with so much fervency. We know that he is in house arrest in Rome, being watched by the Praetorian Guard. Who's the Praetorian Guard? It's an elite unit of the Imperial Roman Army that served as personal bodyguards and intelligence agents for the emperor himself. Paul is a big deal, and he's being watched in Rome by the elite Praetorian Guard. If I could give you a comparison, this would be the best of the FBI, the intelligence agents, who are keeping tabs on every potential threat within the empire, mixed with army rangers, the toughest of the tough. That's who's keeping watch on Paul. Well, now we have to ask, how did Paul get there to be writing this prison epistle? We know that he spent 2 years approximately in jail in Caesarea, another city, without a trial. And we know that when he arrived at Rome, he was greeted as if he were a celebrity. Picture someone really famous arriving at the Denver International Airport and the church wanting to go out there and greet them with signs and cheering and welcome them. That's how the church in Rome greeted Paul initially. However, we learn that Paul was then envied, most likely by the elders of this church in Rome. Look in Philippians chapter 1. Now look at verse 15. He warns them from the seat that he's in now that some preach Christ out of envy and rivalry. We can fill in the blanks with some historical guessing, I guess we can call it. What happened was this. As Paul arrived in Rome, and this is the church to which maybe the most theological letter, the letter to the Romans, is written, they didn't continue eagerly submitting to his teaching. When Paul got arrested, he was considered an embarrassment. They were interested in their own glory. They saw Paul as a rival to their own fame, to their own flesh. And Paul says in Romans 1:16, "I am not ashamed of the gospel." That's his state of mind, thinking of the church in Rome. And this was new to me as I studied for today. Paul had become so neglected in Rome from that celebrity status. While he was under house arrest, another believer came to travel, and he had to search to even find Paul. In other words, you go to the churches, that's where you would expect they'll know exactly where Paul is. They didn't know where Paul had been. That's how badly they neglected him. In 2 Timothy 1:16, Paul wrote, "Onesiphorus often refreshed me in prison and was not ashamed of my chain. But when he arrived in Rome, he sought me out very zealously and found me." He had to go find him, go on a hunt to see where is even Paul being kept. You see, the church had a very clear command from Jesus to minister to one another when you get arrested. It's going to happen, church. Jesus said in Matthew 25, 43, "It's as if I were naked," Jesus says, "and you did not clothe me to neglect a brother in prison. It's as if I, Jesus, was sick and in prison, and you did not visit me." That's how neglected Paul had become by the church in Rome. So that's where he was. And from this house arrest, from these chains, Paul says, "I make requests to God for you in every prayer of mine, church, with joy." I make requests for you with joy. How? How can that be? James Montgomery Boyce helped point this out to me. The human mind can really only concentrate on one thing at a time. And in the first chapter of Philippians, the name Jesus Christ is mentioned 18 times in 30 verses. More than every other verse is Jesus Christ. How can Paul make requests for the church in joy from Rome, where he had been abandoned, neglected? It's because his mind is full of Jesus Christ. That's what he wants to tell them about. You see how God is so gracious to shape his church, to make those who are afflicted pray with joy. God uses your affliction and Paul's affliction and my affliction to make us meditate more on Jesus Christ. Doesn't he do that? And as you meditate on Jesus Christ, he fills your mind with joy. And full of the joy, thinking of Jesus, you pray, full of his joy in you. Well, the fifth way, final one for today, that I see God shaping his church is that he makes all of his people partners in his mission. God makes all of his people partners in his mission. Verse 5, Philippians 1, 5. "I thank my God with joy for your fellowship in the gospel from the first day until now." Your fellowship in the gospel. Fellowship is your joint participation in the gospel. Your fellowship is your communion that you share in Christ's salvation. It's from the first day, that very first day, Acts 16:25, when Paul and Silas were praying and singing hymns to God, and the other prisoners were listening to them. They're declaring Jesus Christ. This is the fellowship we share, even when our feet are in stocks. We can't stand up, and our backs are bleeding and opened. We pray with joy because we have a communion, a shared participation in the gospel of Jesus. They pray joyfully, singing gospel truths, having taken a public beating with rods. They're still bearing witness in the word, in the life of these prisoners, so that all the other prisoners hear this gospel as they proclaim it. This isn't normal. People in that shape don't sing with joy like this of Jesus. And there's the jailer. He's hearing this as well. We don't know the lyrics to these songs that they're singing in prison, but our songs reflect God's good news. They reflect the good news that we are created by a loving, good, holy God, that he saves sinners who believe in the work of his Son, our Lord Jesus Christ. That first day when they got to preach the gospel to the jailer, we read in Acts 16, verse 29, that the jailer fell down trembling before Paul and Silas. That's the power of God's gospel and the Holy Spirit applying it to this man. In verse 30, we read that he brought them out and said, "Sirs, what must I do to be saved?" And they said, "Believe on the Lord Jesus Christ, and you will be saved, you and your household." That jailer, he must have quite an experience quite a resume. How do you get to be the jailer of this little Rome, the great city of Philippi? Position of power and authority. It's also dealing with things that no one else wants to have to deal with. Amazing grace. How sweet the sound that saved a wretch like me. Jailer falls down trembling. What must I do to be saved? Well, now this jailer and his household, they are partners in the fellowship of the gospel. Partners in the ministry. Even from a great distance now, from Rome to Philippi, you're partners with Paul and Timothy. You see how God shapes his church? There in the living room of the wealthy businesswoman, that's Lydia, sat a girl that everyone thought was crazy, most likely the keeper of the city's jailhouse, along with his family and servants. And that's the beautiful church. These are sinners that have been set apart and declared by God to be saints. The Philippian church shared a fellowship, a communion, and a common participation in the good news. They shared this across the Mediterranean Sea with the churches in all of the other cities that God had planted. Brothers and sisters, I want to encourage you. If you are in Christ, you share the same fellowship with them. It's the church in heaven and on earth, from the earliest generation to this day. And you who believe in Jesus Christ today, maybe for the first time truly, you too will be declared a saint. King Jesus will make you willing. You will choose him. You will gladly follow King Jesus, trusting him by faith. He's good. And you will be filled with joy unspeakable, like Paul, full of his glory. Because each one of you, whom God calls and draws in and makes part of his body, you are an important partner in his mission, the mission he carries out through his people, the church. So this is how God shapes you, his beloved church, for his purpose. Let's pray and ask that God will work this truth into our lives for his glory.
1: They come out at night. Some have fangs, some stingers, some crawl, some fly. They can be hairy, scary, and just plain creepy. But they're also remarkable creations of God. So what's so special about creepy nocturnal creatures?
2: They regurgitate their digestive juices onto the prey and then slurp up the digested food.
1: This is Science, Scripture, and Salvation, a Creation Radio Journal. I'm Chris O'Brien with the Institute for Creation Research. Every night, out in the darkness, they come. They fly, creep, crawl, and scurry. They are the creatures of the night that many of us find scary or repulsive. Yet they are a fascinating part of what was God's very good creation in the beginning. What unique abilities did the Creator place into these frightening rulers of the night? Don't creep away. Stay with us for the next 15 minutes as we learn about some incredible nocturnal creatures. Psalm 104:20 says, "Thou makest darkness, and it is night, wherein all the beasts of the forest do creep forth." ICR Museum curator Cindy Carlson tells us about one creepy beast that seems to strike fear into the hearts of just about everybody.
2: Well, most people think spiders are creepy. And when it's a great big hairy spider, then it's really creepy. Tarantulas are big hairy spiders. And many people think that the bite of a tarantula will kill them. The truth is that tarantulas are mild creatures that avoid human contact. Their bites are no worse than a wasp sting, unless someone has an allergic reaction.
1: Besides biting, tarantulas have other means of defending themselves when provoked.
2: The most dangerous thing about a tarantula is that it will flick tiny hairs out of its abdomen at you, and they're like fiberglass, and they embed themselves in your skin and can cause quite an infection, especially if you get it in your eyes or in your lungs. These are called urticating hairs, which just really means irritating hairs.
1: And these terrifying arachnids come in all different sizes.
2: They can be just a couple inches across or as big as a dinner plate. The Goliath tarantula of South America has a leg span of 11 inches. And it will eat frogs, small snakes, and young birds pulled from their nests. But that's why these particular tarantulas are called bird-eating spiders. Also, the way they eat is unusual. They don't have teeth to chew, of course. So they regurgitate their digestive juices onto the prey and then slurp up the digested food. Yummy.
1: Even though some may consider tarantulas to be the stuff of nightmares, they were wonderfully designed by the Creator in the beginning. In fact, according to evolutionary dating of tarantula fossils, this creepy nocturnal creature hasn't had a makeover in hundreds of millions of years.
2: The fossil record has lots of spiders in it, especially in amber, which is fossilized tree sap. The most ancient tarantula is found in strata that is supposed to be 300 million years old. And it looks just like a tarantula, which is what creationists would expect with a young Earth and most strata laid down by the Genesis flood just a few thousand years ago.
1: Cindy Carlson also tells us about the next scary night creature we'll be looking at. This arachnid has a very unique design.
2: Another creepy critter is the scorpion, the symbol of the desert. Actually, scorpions live all over the world except Antarctica, and they live in temperate forest and tropical forests. Scorpions don't bite, of course. They sting with the whip of their tail. Again, most scorpions are not that harmful. Their sting is like a wasp sting. However, 25 out of the 1,500 species of scorpions can cause human death.
1: Like tarantulas, scorpions also vary in size and are prey as well as predators.
2: Scorpions range in size from a half inch to a giant specimen in India that can reach 11 inches. You might be surprised to hear that scorpions have a huge number of predators. All kinds of animals think scorpions are good eating. Baboons, meerkats, owls, monkeys, mongooses, reptiles and amphibians, birds, spiders and other scorpions, and even humans. And by the way, humans eat tarantulas too.
1: Just as tarantulas are found fully formed in the fossil record, scorpions too remain unchanged in their tombs of stone.
2: Scorpions are found in the fossil record in strata dated in evolutionary terms to about 400 million years ago. They are so unchanged that people refer to them as a living fossil. Again, that is what creationists would expect. And with a young Earth and the worldwide flood of Genesis, we should find many animals, plants, and insects basically unchanged from what we find today. And that is what we find.
1: Although tarantulas and scorpions mostly do their creeping outdoors, there is a creepy nocturnal creature that prefers being inside, especially when it's time for you to go to sleep. We find out from Dr. Job Martin of the Incredible Creatures That Defy Evolution video series that the old saying, "Good night, sleep tight, don't let the bed bugs bite," is in fact a warning that merits our attention.
3: There's a lot of people now that are confronting bed bug bites, but they never get to see the bed bugs. They're a little bug, about a quarter inch, 3/8 inch long, and they're kind of oval in shape and flat. They almost look like a little tick until they're gorged with blood.
1: But in between the sheets is not the only place that bed bugs wait to feed upon humans.
3: They come out at night and they bite people, and they're in homes, but they're also in restaurants and movie theaters and college dorms. So you can pick them up in airplanes, hotels, cruise ships. They seem to be masters at hiding in the daylight, and then coming out at night. And the bite, many times the bite is confused with a mosquito bite. It's a red and itchy welt. And the female lays maybe 500 eggs a year, and they can live in certain situations up to 5 years. And the infestations are really difficult to get rid of.
1: Perhaps the most popular and most frighteningly creepy nocturnal creature is the one that dominates Halloween and old horror movies. While most people wouldn't consider the bat their favorite animal, Jeff Laborda, professor of biology at Manatee Community College in Florida, does.
4: They're classified in an order of animals called the Chiroptera. And Chiroptera means hand wing. And certainly because their front two appendages, or their front two arms, are in the form of a wing. And the chiropterans are divided up into really just two groups, the little bats, the microchiropteran, and the large megachiropteran groups. So the megachiropterans, you've probably heard them referred to before as flying foxes. And they're called that because they have really cute little fox-like faces.
1: And bats come in a variety of sizes.
4: The smallest mammal in the world, some would say, is the bumblebee bat. It's found in Thailand, and it weighs less than a penny and is only about 11 millimeters in length, so a really small little animal. On the other extreme, some of the flying foxes of the old world have wingspans that are up to about 6 feet across, so quite large.
1: Out of the 1,100 species of bats worldwide, 46 live in the United States and Canada. Some members of the Mexican free-tailed bat species have made themselves at home deep in the heart of Texas.
4: An interesting point is the largest single group or colony of bats is found in Texas, right here in the United States, near San Antonio, in a cave called Bracken Cave. And it has somewhere around 20 million, maybe as much as 40 million, some have estimated, insect-eating bats called the Mexican free-tailed bats. And they're really a cool bat, not all that big, with a wingspan maybe of about 10 or 12 inches, if that. If you stay in Texas and you go about 100 miles north in Austin, there's another colony or group of bats, also Mexican free-tails, that are about 1.5 million in number. And they live underneath the Congress Avenue Bridge.
1: And these bridge-dwelling bats are one of the biggest tourist attractions in Texas.
4: People go there and they hang out on the bridge and watch the bats come out in the evening. Others take boat rides. They actually pay to go on a ferry boat and go down the river and look at the bats as they come out. They have little restaurants and cafes along the river that you can sit at and eat while you watch the bats emerge. It's really quite an amazing sight.
1: Besides fascinating people as they emerge at dusk for their evening adventure, what real purpose do these bats serve? As Jeff Laborda explains, they are natural-born pest control agents.
4: Insect eaters worldwide play a really critical role in keeping populations of night-flying insects in balance. Just one individual insect-eating bat can catch hundreds. Some have estimated 500 to 600 insects per hour, depending on the size of the insects. And that's an incredible number. Many of these insects that they feed on include moth species and beetles that cost American farmers and foresters billions of dollars annually. Not to mention, some of these bats eat mosquitoes as well, which, of course, we don't like and would like to get rid of. So economically, they're very, very important to us from that perspective.
1: And bats are no friend to evolutionists because they appear in the fossil record fully formed as bats.
4: The oldest bats that we find in the fossil record from an evolutionary perspective date back about 54 million years to the Paleogene or Tertiary period. Even one of the biologists at Bat Conservation International points out, he says, surprisingly, the bats of that, quote, ancient period were closely or very closely resemble those bats that we see today. And, of course, that's exactly what we would expect from a creation viewpoint or creation perspective. That these animals appear because they were created and they appear fully formed and fully functional and ready to go. And it's difficult to see anything different than that in the fossil record or to explain it from any evolutionary method or model.
1: When speaking of creepy creatures that come out at night to seek their prey, Dr. Martin is reminded of how some people will use the darkness of night to commit sin against God.
3: There's people that come out at night and do kind of creepy things in the darkness. It's like in John chapter 3, verse 9, it says, "And this is the condemnation, that light is come into the world," it's talking about the Lord Jesus, "and men love darkness rather than the light, because their deeds are evil. For everyone that doeth evil hateth the light, neither cometh to the light, lest his deeds should be reproved."
1: But no one can hide from God, as he sees the same both in the light and in darkness.
3: So some people think they can kind of creep around and nocturnally at night and do evil deeds. And God says, "No, I see those deeds." But the thing of it is, he loves everyone, and that he is not willing for any to perish. And so even though people are sometimes like nocturnal animals that come out and hunt down their prey at night, I think God says, "Well, I know what you do. I know how you are. I know that you sneak around in the darkness and you love the darkness better than the light, but I love you and I want you to come to the light."
1: As our program comes to a close, we hope that you've been encouraged. It's our desire at ICR to show that the Bible can be trusted, both historically and scientifically, and to give facts that will build your faith. As Christians, we need to understand the scientific basis for our beliefs. We pray that this program will aid you in your discovery of science and the Bible. You know, most people aren't aware that today there are thousands of scientists that are convinced of the truth of biblical creation and not evolution. Our non-denominational ministry aims to restore and strengthen the Genesis foundations of the Christian faith. If you've enjoyed today's edition of Science, Scripture, and Salvation, a Creation Radio Journal, why not visit us on the web to find out more about the work of ICR? 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Science, Scripture, and Salvation, a Creation Radio Journal, is a production of ICR. For the Institute for Creation Research, I'm Chris O'Brien. Thanks for tuning in.

0: The Bible says that by nature, we are estranged from God. We're at enmity with God. We are at war with God by our fallen nature. And not only that, we are estranged from our fellow man. And not only that, but we're estranged from our own selves. And so you are born and raised in an atmosphere of war. Even if the guns of the nation are silent, your heart is at war with God, your heart is at war with your fellow man, and your heart is at war with yourself. Those are the three levels of estrangement. And in the Colossian epistle, we read that Christ comes to bring reconciliation. The cross brings us into a restored fellowship and harmony with God.
1: That was Dr. R.C. 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

0: The world beneath the ocean waves is mysterious and fascinating. Although this underwater environment is vastly different from dry land, both were designed by the same creator and are in certain ways quite similar. Stay tuned.
1: One has to say, aren't these environments totally isolated from one another? And the answer is no.
0: This is Science, Scripture, and Salvation, a Creation Radio Journal. I'm Chris O'Brien with the Institute for Creation Research. The great oceans that surround us are filled with a diversity of strange life, darkness, and undiscovered treasures of knowledge. Yet, as alien as the underwater world may seem, in some respects, it parallels life here on land. How so? Stay tuned for the next 15 minutes as we dive into a discussion about some of the differences and similarities between the dry land and the seas. We read in Scripture how God formed the seas on day 3 of the creation week. Genesis 1, 9, and 10 tells us, "And God said, Let the waters under the heaven be gathered together unto one place, and let the dry land appear. And it was so. And God called the dry land earth, and the gathering together of the waters called he seas. And God saw that it was good." Frank Sherwin is an ICR biologist and author of The Ocean Book. He says the created oceans play an essential part in our life here on earth.
2: When we look to the oceans, we find indeed that the oceans are incredibly diversified and important in regard to not only the critical weather patterns of this planet, but also providing the oxygen and the food that these great oceans of ours have been created and the purpose that they have. When we look at this planet, we see that the oceans comprise, and indeed water comprises, almost 3/4 of the surface of this planet.
0: But on either side of the border of sand and sea lie two different worlds. ICR biologist Dr. Gary Parker says although life on Earth can be fast-paced and busy, life in the underwater world seems even busier because of its all-encompassing activity.
3: On land, you know, we basically, you know, keep our feet on the ground or our automobiles on the ground and things like that, and we're not looking over and around and behind, and it's multi-level living.

0: that the deeper we go, there's still life that flourishes throughout these great oceans of ours. There's a cyclic amount of water that occurs in great undersea currents. When we go into the ocean, we find that, yes, indeed, it is truly a different world, but it's a world created by God for His glory and for His purpose.
1: In comparing the differences between land and ocean-dwelling environments, let's consider the challenges a human would have in order to survive underwater. ICR biologist Dr. Ken Cumming.
2: Pressure is a big problem, as you can imagine. Maybe man experiences anywhere from a half an atmosphere of pressure to a one atmosphere of pressure at sea level. But once you start to go down in depth, for every, I think, is 10 meters of depth, you increase another atmosphere of pressure. So very rapidly, you go down to heavy, heavy pressures, and that would compress a marine mammal or a human that was trying to swim in the ocean. Just that pressure would collapse their lungs or put severe pressure on their lungs. So we have this problem of what would a man have to have in order to survive in the marine environment? He'd have to have some insulation to protect him from the cold of the water. He'd have to have an...
3: It is now 11 o'clock.
4: While we were still weak, at the right time, Christ died for the ungodly. Well, that is surely you and me. We are the needy, desperate, hopeless, ungodly, and weak sinners. That is why when we hear, for our sake, God made Jesus to be sin who knew no sin, so that in Jesus we might become the righteousness of God, that it is such good news. Join us to learn more about the forgiveness that was purchased for us by Jesus, here on KFGR Radio 24 hours a day, or each Sunday at 10:30 a.m., at Trinity Bible Church in Powell, and Redeeming Grace in Cody.
5: Oh, if I know that my God is with me, that nothing can separate me from the love of Christ, that my sins are forgiven because that is the thing that puts a hindrance between us and God. Why would God love me? Look at how sinful I am. Am I really in His good graces? I need to perform better. I need to try harder. God, just be patient with me. I'll get it together someday, and then maybe you will accept me. No, that's not the way it is. Rather, God says, your sins are forgiven. And that assurance then leads us to not be sluggish, but to persevere, to press on. That is the motivation for obedience. It's not the other way around. It's not obey, and then you are forgiven. But because you are forgiven, you can now obey.
6: 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Hey, once again, it's Pastor Gabe.
7: Thank you, Becky, and greetings, everyone. I appreciate your patience with us as we are attempting to get our voices back. We just got hit with, I don't know if it's allergies or there's something going around. It's probably something going around because there's a lot of people that have ended up with this same sort of a problem. We're in the middle of what we call our monsoon season here in southern Arizona, which always kicks up dust. And with the dust, whatever stuff was in the dirt comes along with it. This is how valley fever gets spread, if you're familiar with that. That happens around here quite a bit as well. That's not what we've got. It's just whatever we've been breathing in and whatever viral thing has been going around. But it does mean that our voices don't last as long. Becky's just starting to get hers back. I'm preserving mine because, of course, it's the weekend and I've got to preach. This coming Sunday, I've actually got to sing. On the fifth Sunday of the month, I lead worship as well. This is the way I got started out. When I first became a pastor, I was a pastor with an emphasis in music. And so I was leading all of the music programs and leading the worship every Sunday. I still love to do that because that was what, at one point, I thought that was going to be what I was going to do for the rest of my life, was singing. So I still enjoy doing that and coming back to the keyboard and leading worship. And I'll be doing that this coming Sunday. That takes a different kind of vocal muscle. You use your voice in a different way for that. So I'm gonna hold on to that, preserve my voice. What I'm gonna do today, I did a program that published over the weekend. Well, a pro.

0: I call it a program. It was one of the videos, a video that was responding to something that Jeremy Boring said on his program, which was the Jeremy Boring podcast. This isn't an endorsement of Jeremy Boring. He's got a couple of things that I wouldn't necessarily put his program out there and say, yeah, everybody listen to Jeremy Boring. But this particular audio clip was good and gave me an opportunity to share some things that don't often get shared from many pulpits in the United States. I'll set this up for you here and we'll play the audio clips from Jeremy. And that'll be the program today, just the half hour video that I did. If you would like to submit a question to the program, you can email us whenweunderstandthetext@gmail.com, or you can go to wwutt.com, click on that voicemail tab, and you can record a voicemail either through your phone or through your computer. So here was the video that I did responding to Jeremy Boring. God bless, and thank you guys for listening.
1: What?
0: In Titus chapter 2, verses 3 through 5, we read the following instructions. Older women are to be reverent in behavior, not slanderers or slaves to much wine. They are to teach what is good, and so train the young women to love their husbands and children, to be self-controlled, pure, working at home, kind, and submissive to their own husbands, that the word of God may not be reviled. These are very straightforward instructions for women in the church. And of course, feminists in our culture hate stuff like this. Submitting to your own husband, working at home. And unfortunately, some of that feminist attitude has crept its way into the church, so that many preachers in America today won't even confront many of the sins that some women in the church are committing because they just don't want to offend the women. This is something that was talked about recently by Jeremy Boring, one of the co-founders of The Daily Wire. He has his own show in which he talked about this, and I happened to catch a clip on social media. Let's listen to this and consider what he had to say.
2: The women in our congregations are just as lost, or even more so. And in our feminized culture, virtually no pastor calls it out. Many a church that would never allow a woman to preach or serve as an elder nevertheless allows backbiting busybodies to run the church at a cultural level without saying a word.
0: Yeah, and I've seen this firsthand. Churches where all of the pastors are men, even all of the deacons, they will have some sort of confession that is complementarian or even patriarchal. Yet, behind the scenes, the women are running things. There will probably be committees or teams where there are women who are given authority even over the pastors, so that whatever they say goes. If you're familiar with Jesus' instructions concerning church discipline in Matthew chapter 18, he says that every charge must be established by the evidence of two or three witnesses. Well, I've seen where a charge made by a woman already has the weight of two or three witnesses. And you're probably familiar with this phenomenon where the pastors and the deacons will get together and they will make a decision for the church. And then one of those men goes home and he tells his wife and she doesn't like it so much. And suddenly that guy's calling one of the pastors and going, you know, that thing we had talked about, that decision that we made, I don't know, I'm having second thoughts about this, all because he listened to his wife. Churches that are filled with these Eves who have listened to the serpent and they have taken the fruit and handed it to their husbands who also eat from it.
2: 15% of American women are on prescription medication for depression, more than twice the rate of men. Among women over 60, the number approaches 1 in 4. Add to that wine mom culture and alcohol deaths that have risen faster among women than among men for over a decade. Millions of our daughters and of our wives are regulating their anxiety, not through prayer or surrender or self-development, but through drugs and through alcohol. Now listen, I'm glad these drugs exist for those who truly need them. I'm glad wine exists. But if our male congregants drank whiskey and took speed all day, I suspect that would get at least some attention from the pulpit. Our daughters being functionally drug dependent usually goes unaddressed. As does the fact that so many of them read smut. The most graphic pornographic content in America today isn't even on websites with XXX in the URL. No, dark romance with graphic depictions of rape by animals or elves or monsters is now one of the fastest growing genres in romantic fiction, which is already a $1.4 billion a year industry. It's everywhere. It's in the tote bag at your women's Bible study. and pastors are silent. You'll preach a whole series on lust to a room that's more than 55% women, and yet every illustration in it will be geared toward men. Why?
0: Yeah, there was a young woman in my church. This was over a decade ago. It was back when 50 Shades of Grey was big. She was a volunteer in our nursery, and she had posted on Facebook that she was excited about the movie 50 Shades of Grey because she enjoyed the novel so much. Well, she had to be confronted on this, of course, and she was asked to repent, as Colossians 3:5 says, put to death what is earthly in you, sexual immorality, and against such things the wrath of God is coming. We had appealed to her out of love that she would turn from her sin. Well, instead, she turned from the church, and it wasn't difficult for her to find a church that she could be a part of where they were accepting of her watching and reading such things. How many pastors in America are willing to confront women over these kinds of sins? Now, they may be willing to confront it privately like that, but they will never address it from the pulpit because, again, they just don't want to offend the women.
2: And then there's the true crime phenomenon, the single most popular subject among top-ranked podcasts in America today, which has convinced an entire generation of women that they're smarter than everyone else, that they see reality when everyone else can't. This has opened them up, of course, to all sorts of evil and manipulation by cult leaders and narcissists who profit off of their Gnosticism. It's led many of them to participate, along with Candace Owens, in the public torture of Erica Kirk, possibly the worst act of defamation in the history of the United States. But it's Wine 30, and the ladies are on the case.
0: Now, Jeremy doesn't mention it in this clip, but another one is the Lindsay Clancy case, this mother in Massachusetts who had murdered, strangled her three children. And there are women all over social media who think that Lindsay Clancy is innocent, either because she was experiencing postpartum depression or because they even think her husband is the one who killed these children. And they're being influenced by other women across platforms like TikTok, Facebook, X and Instagram. That's something I'm going to come back to in just a moment.
2: Pride, false religion, and abusing widows seems firmly in the church's domain to me. Yet this evil is running through American Christian women right now, and the church is almost completely silent about all of it. The instinct God built into a woman to protect her children has been perverted and weaponized by online influencers and aimed at strangers she will never even meet. It's doing tremendous damage, and the man who could have taught her the difference between righteous judgment and bearing false witness has been standing at the podium 40 feet away once a week for years, making her feel welcome, and occasionally maybe wagging a finger at her husband, but never saying a word about feminine sin.
0: In every church where I have been privileged to pastor, I have done a series through the pastoral epistles of 1st and 2nd Timothy and Titus. I was a pastor for 10 years at a church in Kansas. And in my last video, I mentioned being a pastor at a church in Texas. I've been here at Providence Reformed Baptist Church in Casa Grande, Arizona, since 23. And I've loved each one of these congregations dearly. And each one of these churches, I did a series through the three books of 1st and 2nd Timothy and Titus. And in those pastoral epistles, you will find specific instructions that are geared toward the men of the church and the women of the church. And I've used that as an opportunity to confront sins that will try to capture our men and sins that will try to capture our women. Here's just some of the things that I talked about with the women in the church.
1: Look at the next instruction in verse 3. Older women, likewise, are to be reverent in their behavior, not malicious gossips, nor enslaved to much wine, teaching what is good. Now, we'll stop there for now, because where we go on from there is how the older women may instruct the younger women. Older women, likewise, are to be reverent in behavior. It was just said to the older men that they're to be temperate, dignified, and sensible. That is reverent behavior. So now it's said to the older women, in like manner, they are to be reverent, a word that is synonymous with sacred. You might be familiar with that word, a reverent, in the way that we'll sometimes title a pastor as a reverend. This is to behave in such a way that is suitable for sacred character. The elders of the church, the pastors and overseers, certainly they should behave with reverence. Here, Paul is saying that that responsibility and that duty is also for older women. And it's interesting to consider how much of this instruction given to older women is like the qualifications that we read previously for an elder or an overseer of the church in chapter 1. In Titus 1:7, we read, "For the overseer must be beyond reproach as God's steward, not self-willed, not quick-tempered, not addicted to wine, and he must teach what is good." What is being said here to the older women? She's to be reverent, not malicious gossips, nor enslaved to much wine, teaching what is good. Now, that doesn't mean, and we see some similarities in the instructions there, it doesn't mean that older women are qualified to be pastors. The context here clearly states whom she is to teach. Going on into verse 4, she is to teach the younger women how to be respectable in their conduct and their behavior. Here, the older women are being given a huge responsibility in the church. For Paul to speak to these older women in the same way that he called elders to godly conduct, he says to them, be reverent in behavior. Or as it says in the King James, if you prefer that translation, be in behavior as becometh holiness. Next part, right after that. Women, the older women, are not to be malicious gossips. About this, the London preacher John Gill said, quote, "They are not to be false accusers of the brethren and sisters, which is to act the part of the devil. And indeed, the same word is here used, which is commonly given to him, the accuser." She is not to raise false reports of, bringing false charges against, members of churches and sowing divisions among them. Unquote. Women, control your tongues. That's basically the instruction being given here. Just like the older men were not to be given over to wild ideas, do not let your mind wander in the way of assuming the worst of your brothers and sisters in the Lord. Or if your mind does begin to wander to such things, have enough self-control that those thoughts and ideas don't come out of your mouth. So the older women are to be reverent in behavior, not malicious gossips. What's the next part? Nor enslaved to much wine. Malicious gossip is what comes out of your mouth. Enslaved to much wine is what goes into your mouth. And both of these things demonstrate a lack of self-control. Notice that we're not just talking about a glass of wine with dinner here. It says that she must not be enslaved to much wine. Being enslaved to alcohol demonstrates a lack of self-control over your appetites, and then given over to drunkenness, you tend to lose control of yourself altogether. How many of you are familiar with the wine mom phenomenon in our culture? According to a 2021 article in Good Housekeeping, this is not a magazine that I frequent, by the way, wine mom culture says that the best and the only way to mom is with a glass of wine in hand. That sounds to me like being enslaved to much wine, doesn't it to you? There's a whole subculture for this. You can buy wine glasses that say, "Mommy's Sippy Cup." I saw a baby onesie that said, "Mommy loves me more than wine." You can buy throw pillows that say, "Mama needs some wine." And there are even memes going around on Facebook, Twitter, and Instagram that say things like, "The most expensive part of having kids is all the wine you have to drink." Wine is to moms what duct tape is to dads. It fixes everything. Motherhood, powered by love, fueled by coffee, sustained by wine. When you go to Google Trends and you look up the term wine mom, over the last 10 years, Google searches for that term has spiked as much as 400% in the months of May and December. What do those 2 months have in common? It's when kids get out of school. The biggest spike was in 2020. What happened then? It's when everybody was confined to home and schools were shut down in the pandemic. And it was estimated during the days of the pandemic that drinking just among mothers went up 50%. In an article for The Atlantic, Lisa Jacobson, a history professor at the University of California, suggested the following solution, quote, maybe what wine moms need isn't a supersized glass of alcohol, but social support in the form of affordable health care, paid family leave, wages, equitable wages, and of course, an equitable division of labor at home, unquote. So, according to this liberal professor, wine moms just need socialism. That will solve the problem. But what do the scriptures say? Ephesians 5:18 says, do not get drunk with wine, for that is dissipation, but be filled with what? The Holy Spirit. You don't need booze to help you be a better mom. You need Jesus. Now, there's one thing I will give, though, to this woman's solution, this professor at the University of California. Notice that she said, maybe what wine moms need isn't a supersized glass of alcohol, but social support. What are we reading about here in Titus 2? We're reading about social support. Not in the socialistic way that she was considering it, but seeing the responsibility that we have to one another, to build each other up in love, to encourage one another, to sometimes correct each other when needed. Older women are to be sober and not addicted to much wine so that they can teach what is good to women who are younger. Galatians 5:16 says, walk by the Spirit and you will not carry out the desires of the flesh. Did you listen to David's prayer this morning when he talked about being filled with the Holy Spirit? For God's word gives us all the answers that we need for all of our hurts and troubles that we go through in this life. And sometimes we have brothers and sisters among us who need those reminders, and we need to be able to come alongside each other and build each other up. Galatians 5 goes on to say that those who carry out the desire of the flesh will not inherit the kingdom of God. And those works of the flesh include drunkenness. Now, let's not limit this just to merely wine. There are many ways to be intoxicated, right? In 1966, the Rolling Stones had a song called Mommy's Little Helper. It was a song about women who take Valium. According to a recent study, the drugs most commonly abused by women after alcohol were stimulants such as Adderall, depressants such as Xanax and Valium, and opiates such as OxyContin, Vicodin, and Percocet. There are many ways that we can give our minds over to intoxication. And ladies, if that's you, if I've said something here that convicts your heart, I hope that you'll talk to someone. Lest you let yourself be given over to judgment because of your substance abuse. What does Galatians 5:22 to 23 go on to say? Not to be devoted by the works of the flesh, but instead to be in the fruit of the Spirit. The fruit of the Spirit is love, joy, peace, patience, kindness, goodness, faithfulness, gentleness, self-control. That last one, I believe, is the most often neglected of the fruit of the Spirit, self-control. And yet here the older women of the church are being told to have self-control. And older women, we need this kind of example from you. But if your mouth is given over to gossip or wine, then how can you fulfill the latter part of this instruction? Look at the end of verse 3. Older women are to instead be teaching what is good. That's what you should devote your mouth to, speaking words that honor God and build up the people of God. And what is the good that women should be teaching? And who is it that these older women should be teaching? Verses 4 to 5. So that they may instruct the young women in sensibility, to love their husbands, to love their children, to be sensible, pure, workers at home, kind, being subject to their own husbands, so that the word of God will not be slandered.
0: And unfortunately, many of the Christian women's conferences today, or the books that are geared toward Christian women, they don't do a lot to lead women in righteousness, as we have it spelled out for us in Scripture. But rather, they will regurgitate a lot of the same counsel that you can get from the world. Things like, believe in yourself, or follow your heart.
1: Now, my friends, it may not look like I belong there, but I have actually attended many women's conferences. My wife has been to several of these women's conferences, and I can tell you from experience that what we're reading here in Titus 2, verses 3 through 5, to older women and younger women, this is seldom taught in any of these women's conferences. They might talk about how to get away from your husband and kids for a while, or they'll talk about how you can still pursue your own hopes and dreams while being a wife and a mother. And really, a lot of these conferences, they just kind of gear toward wanting to provide a pick-me-up. We're just going to tell you you're wonderful and awesome, and God has the best in store for you. And everything's just like a pep talk rather than any instruction or real exhortation. I cannot remember the last time that I listened to one of these women's conferences and heard a woman teacher say, ladies, be a loving mom. Be subject to your husband. Be holy. Be kind. Be workers at home, so the word of God will not be slandered. In 2018 and 19, the best-selling Christian book for two consecutive years was Girl, Wash Your Face by Rachel Hollis. She started that book by saying, this book is about a bunch of hurtful lies and one important truth. And you might think that one important truth is Jesus, right? Not according to Rachel. She said, you and you only are ultimately responsible for how happy you are. The book is framed around 20 lies that women often believe, and Rachel said that she used to believe. A good life means being happy, and happiness means overcoming lies. My friends, that's been the world of philosophy for the last 2,500 years. To have a happy and fulfilling life, you just need to pursue happiness. And your own state of things is in your own hands. We need God to help us overcome the trials of this life, right? Well, again, Rachel says no. On her Instagram, she said, it does not matter what your religion is or who you worship, but that you recognize that today is a gift. Makes you wonder, how in the world did this book end up on the Christian charts for two consecutive years? Rachel followed up that book with another bestseller, Girl, Stop Apologizing. She said, women, all that really matters is how bad you want your hopes and dreams and what you're willing to do to make them happen. Love yourself, then reach for more. Jesus said, if anyone would come after me, let him deny himself. Take up his cross daily and follow after me. For whoever would save his life will lose it, but whoever loses his life for my sake will save it. For what does it profit a man or a woman to gain the whole world and lose her soul? And by the way, these words of Christ are at the heart of these instructions that we're reading about here in Titus 2. In honor of Christ who gave himself for you, be willing to give up yourself for his body. Do you love God? Then love the people of God. Rachel Hollis and her husband Dave made a fortune selling these books, building a self-improvement empire, and putting on huge conferences for 2 years until 2020 when they got divorced. In February of this year, Dave was found dead in his home of a drug overdose. My friends, do I need to make any more light of this story to tell you how devastating this advice will be if you accept it? We want to protect you from these lies. They will destroy your life, and even worse, they'll destroy your soul. The godly woman is not the one who is telling you to believe in yourself. The godly woman is the woman who says to you, believe in Jesus.
0: In 2 Timothy chapter 3, beginning in verse 1, the Spirit says the following, but understand this, that in the last days there will come times of difficulty, for people will be lovers of self, lovers of money, proud, arrogant, abusive, disobedient to their parents, ungrateful, unholy, heartless, unappeasable, slanderous, without self-control, brutal, not loving good, treacherous, reckless, swollen with conceit, lovers of pleasure rather than lovers of God, having the appearance of godliness but denying its power. Avoid such people. Listen to this, verse 6. For among them are those who creep into households and capture weak women, burdened with sins and led astray by various passions, always learning and never able to arrive at a knowledge of the truth. And one of the ways these people creep into households and capture weak women is through our screens, through smartphones, through your computer, tablet, or otherwise, listening to these voices, scrolling through video after video, and filling yourself up with the knowledge of the world, but never arriving at the knowledge of the truth. Are you familiar with that old Sunday school song? Be careful, little eyes, what you see. Be careful, little ears, what you hear.
3: And when you're on your deathbed, and you're about ready to meet the eternal God, and you're drawing your final breath, what is your hope going to be? Is it not, I believe in the resurrection of the dead and the life of the world to come, that Christ was crucified, dead, and buried, and on the third day rose again? This is a faith worthy to be confessed with one voice from the heart. And it was these words that Christians had in mind when they are being led to public mocking to be burned at the stake. And this is the faith that will hold on to us as we hold on to it with our final breath. And we can confidently confess this faith because we are assured by Christ of this. Take heart, your sins are forgiven.

0: 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I guess if you're listening on iTunes or Spotify, it's the audio edition. But thanks for watching. My name is Mike Abendroth, behind the scenes, Mario Escobar. And today we've got a very interesting topic. But before we get into the message today, don't forget the website, nocompromiseradio.com. Also on Amazon, we have all kinds of NoCo books, Sexual Fidelity, The Chosen about unconditional election, King about the sovereignty of God, Discovering Colossians, Discovering Romans, all kinds of things, Law Gospel, a primer. By the way, Law Gospel's back in the news again. I'm thankful. I remember talking to Scott Clark about Law Gospel, and he said, I just learned everything from Horton. Horton learned everything from Luther. So it's fun to teach people. So when they say, well, thanks for teaching me, I just say, well, I just learned from Clark, who learned from Horton, who learned from Luther, who learned from Paul. And so it's good to distinguish law, do, and gospel, done. Some people think it's only Lutheran. Some people think it leads to antinomianism. Some people think it's some kind of system imposed. If you'd like to read a little more about it, Law Gospel, a primer. My brother is also writing, I think it's called A Pocket Guide to Law Gospel. Tom Hicks has written a book on Law Gospel. You can get the John Cahoon book, Law Gospel, from Reformation Heritage. And it seems like it's just happening. So, you know, deep down, I want to take credit for it, but I know I can't. I just learn things and I pass it on. So today, we are going to talk about long-term ministry, long-term Christianity. For all of us, we get saved. And if you remember those early days, those early hours, those early weeks and months, right after you became a Christian. I know Mario was born a Christian, but for the rest of us, we got saved in time. God made us alive again, monergistically. But seriously, when God saved you, the thrill that you had, the thrill that I had, I couldn't believe that I was forgiven, that I had the hope of heaven, that I could eagerly await the Lord's soon return, his second coming. I felt clean. I felt washed. I felt sanctified and justified. And not just felt, because I was, right? 1 Corinthians chapter 6, washed, sanctified, justified, WSJ. When you see Wall Street Journal, WSJ, that's what you think of, washed, sanctified, justified. And remember those days, you just thought, wow, this is amazing. Now, it didn't take very long, most likely, before trials and suffering and issues came up. And it's difficult to be a Christian. It's a narrow way. It's a hard way. And we're not in heaven yet. We don't believe in Joe Osteen's crown before the cross. We don't believe that it's glory first. It's suffering, then glory. We're not theologians of glory. It's difficult life. The hope we have of heaven, we're declared righteous. That's certainly true. The Spirit of God dwells in us. That's another truth. But this is a long road ahead of us. And we sin, people sin against us. This world is affected by sin. And so it's difficult with relationships, with cancer, with medical things, just rubbing each other the wrong way, the world system, Satan, unbelievers, persecution, martyrdom. And so it's hard. So today I'd like to talk about how do you walk through and work through long-term haul of being a Christian. Some of you have been a Christian for 10 years or 20 years or 30 years or 40 years. How do you do that? And what are some suggestions to keep doing that? It's especially in light of pastors who get burnt out. People who are Christians say, well, I'm burnt out of being a Christian and I'm not as enthusiastic anymore. I'm kind of coasting through and gliding through. I'm not really running the Christian life anymore. Remember, Paul talked about running and fighting and all kinds of military and athletic metaphors. And so when you feel like you're going backward, you feel like I'm tired, you feel like, what do I do? Today is the show for you. And again, when I think about this, I often think about pastors and burnout. I was reading some statistics from Barna, the research company, and Focus on the Family. They also do research. 1,500 pastors leave the ministry each month due to moral failure, spiritual burnout, or contention in their churches. So if pastors do that, of course, pastors are around people in the flock, and so the flock also has all kinds of moral failure, spiritual burnout, and contention in the churches they are. So how do we live long term? The study said 50% of pastors' marriages will end in divorce. I mean, is that like mainline and not evangelicals? I don't know, but I do know evangelicals who have got divorced as in the pastorate. 80% of pastors and 84% of their spouses feel discouraged in their role as pastors and pastors' wives. Now, see, I get that. While the Lord has kept me faithful to my wife, and likewise, we have both had seasons of discouragement, deep discouragement, not only discouraged in our own abilities and, you know, our own lack of righteous living, but also other people. And it's, you know, when Luke would come to me, he's a little guy, and he'd say, "Daddy, why don't these people like you?" You mean the ones that called me Stalin, Hitler, or the Unabomber? Which ones are you talking about? The ones that say, you know, I'm not loving, the ones that say I'm too biblical. I mean, the list could go on and on and on. And certainly I've done things that were wrong, but you're just on the receiving end lots of times as a pastor. Like, you know, I'm supposed to make everybody happy in ministry, and it's my job to do all those things. I have a job, but it's not necessarily to make people happy. 40% in this survey poll said they have had an extramarital affair since beginning their ministry. I don't want to believe that. Maybe it's true, and I'm not saying Barna's lying, but I'm just thinking, what in the world? 70% said the only time they spend studying the Word is when they're preparing sermons. Pastors' wives, 80% of pastors' spouses feel their spouse, their husband, the pastor's overworked. 80% of the pastor's spouses wish their spouse would choose another profession. And the majority of pastors' wives surveyed said that the most destructive event that has occurred in their marriage and family was the day their husband entered ministry. Wow. You know, you'll see presidents before and after they've served as presidents of the United States. And before, you know, their hair's all brown or blonde or whatever. And afterward, they either have no hair, it's all gray. You just see people age because of the pressures of being a president. Certainly that's true in ministry. But today, I want to try to use the backdrop of pastors' difficulty, burnout, moral failure. How do pastors make it? How do you make it? Because what's good for the goose is good for the gander. Advice to the pastor would be good advice to those in the church. How do you thrive in ministry? How do you thrive as a Christian? How do you keep going when things are very, very difficult? Maybe I could use this illustration. In the old days, I had ankle weights, and I would put the ankle weights around my ankle, and then I would walk, and it would help my legs and the muscles. Now I see people, Mario, maybe you've got one. They've got the weight vests. Ankle weights, forget that. It's a weight vest. It's like weighing you down. It's like, how do you run the Christian life with the weight vest of sin and Satan and the world and other people sinning? It's like, how do you do this? So here's just a few exhortations today, a few reminders, a few friend to friend. The first one is know your major enemies. Know your major enemies. And what are those two major enemies? Well, there's all kinds, Satan, the world, but the two I want to talk about today, pride and self-pity. Pride and self-pity. We as Christians, we as pastors can say, well, God is blessing my ministry. God is blessing the local church. God is blessing the Awana ministry that I'm leading. God's blessing my Bible study. And if you're not careful, it turns into the ministry God has given you to my ministry, to your ministry. And so we have to be careful, right? You think, oh, when I got here, there was 80 people, and now there's 300. And when I got here, nobody could teach the Bible except me. Now there's all these people that know how to teach the Bible. Whatever it might be, we have to guard ourselves against pride because we're simply stewards, are we not? Whether you're in the pastorate or not, behind the camera, in front of the camera, we are stewards and we have to be humble people. The Bible regularly talks about how the exalted will be humbled and the humbled will be exalted. And so when things are going well in ministry, 10 years, 20 years, 30 years, 40 years, we want to make sure that we realize everything we have has been a gift received from God. God's the one that grants the growth. Jesus is building the church. He can use anybody. He can use us. And it's not because of us. We are not the cause of anything. We are a vehicle. I'm glad to be used. I'm sure you're glad to be used. But one of the things we need to guard against is pride. On the negative side, when things are going poorly as a Christian or as a leader, pretty soon we start having this self-pity. Nobody else understands. Nobody else has it as hard as I do. This is so difficult. Why can't people get it? Why don't people help? And so we have to watch out for that. So when things are going well, we can be tempted to pride. Isn't that sad? Shows you how pervasive sin is. And when things are going poorly, then we turn it into a pity party. Instead of saying, Lord, I need sustaining grace. I need wisdom. The good news is the gospel, it recenters us. Jesus is building the church. We're not the cornerstone. We're just a tool in his hand. The Lord's going to build his church with or without us, but he tends to use us very often. And so we don't have to have pride. We don't have to have self-pity. So I could ask you the question now before I go to the next exhortation. What's your current state before the Lord? I don't mean justified, sanctified, soon to be glorified. How are you thinking about your life and the ministry that the Lord has given you? Are you encouraged? Do you think, you know what? The Lord is actually using me for his kingdom. He didn't have to. And in light of my sin in the past, he probably shouldn't have, but he loves to get glory by using people like me for his work. And I have to be encouraged. Maybe no one knows that you do things. Maybe people don't encourage you. Maybe you're just setting up the chairs week in and week out and nobody says thank you, but you do it for the Lord and you do it for the Lord's kingdom. And so let's remember, when things are going well, let's fight pride and kill it. When things are going poorly in our eyes, let's make sure it doesn't turn into a pity party. I mean, this whole victimhood Christianity, we're victims and everything's bad and done to me and everything else and I'm oppressed. And no, there's just struggles. There's ups and downs. There's suffering. There are trials. This is a fallen world. And so, Lord, help me be faithful today. And, you know, it almost reminds me of the Navy SEALs. I think some of them would say when they were in buds and you could drop out anytime you wanted, you know what, I'll drop out after breakfast. And then after breakfast, they'd say, oh, I'll drop out after supper. It's that kind of thing. So we'll just get through today. Tomorrow's got enough worries of its own. Lord, help me honor you in what I'm doing today. Thank you for using me. Number two, how do you go long-term in ministry? How do you go long-term as a Christian? Well, this is going to be very practical. You probably say you could get this elsewhere, but just thinking in the realm of natural law, the answer is exercise, eating rightly, taking vitamins, getting enough sleep. 1 Timothy 4:8, for while bodily training is of some value, Paul writes to Timothy, godliness is of value in every way as it holds promise for the present life and also for the life to come. Obviously, spiritual training, godliness, is much more important than physical training, but the text says bodily training is of some value, So one of the things I want you to do is to regularly exercise. Walking, swimming, bicycling, avoid pickleball at all costs if you like your ACLs. I mean, your Achilles, probably your ACLs too. I got here in 1997, here in this little building in this town, and I had a secretary, and her name was Judy, Scott Ferris, a mother-in-law, Cindy's mom. And I would say around noontime, you know, I got in early. I'm going to work a little late. I'm going to go to the gym now. And I would make an excuse why I'm going to go to the gym for an hour or why I'm going to go swim for an hour. And she'd say, you need to exercise. Stop making excuses. You don't need to tell me what you're doing. Get to the gym and work out. Okay, thank you. I thought she was my secretary. She was acting like my boss. When you pray, one of the things I like to do is walk and pray. So you can do two things at once in the sanctuary, in the auditorium, whatever you want to call it. I just like to walk and do laps and pray and try to stay busy. I remember once I met a guy after church and he said he wanted to talk to me. He was going to confront me. And so I'm ready for about anything, right? Maybe he's an Arminian. Maybe he's a charismatic. Maybe he's seeker sensitive. Maybe he's egalitarian. Maybe he's a feminist. I have no idea. Maybe he's a flat earther. And he said, you know, there are a lot of fat people in this church. He actually wasn't that skinny. And I'm like, excuse me? Yeah, there's a lot of fat people. I said, have you talked to them? I mean, maybe they're on steroids. Maybe they've got diabetes. Maybe they're on chemo. Have you talked to them? No, there's just a lot of fat people. I thought, I'd just like to be married to that guy. And so I said, well, I don't know really what you're talking about. Obviously, gluttony is a sin. Self-control is a fruit of the Spirit. I get that. But people are struggling. People are weak. And do you see any leaders that are obese? I said, I don't think so. Any wives of leaders that are obese? I don't think so. So I never saw the guy. But I've actually been in this very room before where people have come to me and said, I have the whole world by the tail. Everything in my life is great. I just can't stop eating. And I'm so sad. I'm so sorry. Crying. I can't control what I eat. You know, do you think the Lord could forgive me? What about those kind of people? But just as a reminder, I think exercise will help you. I met with a young lady yesterday who's having some struggles in life. And one of the questions I asked, among many other things, we talked about the Bible and the sovereignty of God and the goodness of God, talked about my own failings, how I need the Lord and His grace. But I said, do you exercise at all? Because there's just something about keeping our body exercised. I mean, in the old days, farmers and wives of farmers, I mean, you were busy till the sun set. And now we sit behind computers and, you know, if I'm not careful, the main workout I get per day is my thumb gets tired from hitting the space bar. It's like, what in the world? Stand up desks for pastors. You can't see it, but just right there is a life cycle. And I regularly will ride the life cycle as I'm reading commentaries. My whole point is this. If you want to have ministry for the long haul, then you have a body that the Lord has given you. And you need to take care of that body. Obviously, people worship working out, worship how they look. They want their wives to look like they did 30 years ago. All kinds of crazy thoughts that I'm not talking about today. I'm just trying to tell you, I think I can work harder and longer than the average pastor who's 66 because I try to stay in shape. That's all. So when you think about long-term ministry, even as a Christian, take care of the body God has given you, and that will help. Number three. One of the things that I want to remind you of is your identity. Your identity. Who are you? Who do you think you are? I guess that could be a negative thing. Who do you think you are? No, but who do you think you are? And so for me, I'm a husband and a father before I'm a pastor. And that helps me reset how I live. Maybe for you, you're a husband and a father before you're an engineer. You're a wife and a mother before you're a homemaker, although that one kind of ties in a little closer, but you know what I'm saying. Sometimes if we use the illustrations of pastor, they think their identity is just being a pastor. And then, by the way, I'll deal with my wife when I can. I'll deal with my kids when I can. I guarded the time when my children were at home. I would regularly say, you know what? Thanks for the invite for that, but that just won't work out for us. That won't work out today because we've got something else going on. And what I meant was, no, tonight's the night where Dad puts on an old movie, an old Robin Hood movie with Errol Flynn, an old movie with Sinbad, an old movie with, what's the one I'm trying to think of? Swiss Family Robinson. And Dad serves not only the popcorn, but the ice cream. And we're just there together, not answering the phone, not answering emails. I'm a family dad first. When it comes to my ministry, when it comes to the ministry here at the church, when it comes to pastors' ministries, friends, non-pastors, Psalm 127, unless the Lord builds the house, those who build it labor in vain. And so I just want you to know your identity is not primarily your ministry, because then when ministry goes well, back to pride, when ministry goes bad, self-pity. No, no, your identity is elsewhere. And so I have a list that I found online of our identity and what is our identity. And I think if you rehearse it, it's going to motivate you through the burnout times. Here we go. Who I am in Christ. I'm chosen by God, Ephesians 1. I'm predestined for adoption, Ephesians 1. I'm loved by God, Romans 5, Ephesians 2. I'm called by God, Romans 8. I'm united to Christ, 1 Corinthians 12, Galatians 2. I'm in Christ, 2 Corinthians 5. I'm a new creation. I've been born again. I am forgiven. I am justified. I am no longer condemned. I am reconciled to God. I have peace with God. I've been adopted as God's child. God is my Father. I'm an heir of God. I'm a co-heir with Christ. I'm a citizen of heaven. I belong to Christ. I belong to God. I've been bought with a price. I am redeemed. I am delivered from the domain of darkness. I have been transferred into the kingdom of Christ. I have died with Christ. I have been raised with Christ. My old self was crucified with Christ. I'm no longer a slave to sin. I'm a slave of righteousness. I am dead to sin. I'm alive to God. I've been set free from sin's dominion. I'm being sanctified. I'm being transformed into Christ's likeness. I am indwelt by the Holy Spirit. I have the Holy Spirit as God's seal. I am spiritually alive. I've been given faith. I have access to God. I can approach God with confidence. I am seated with God in the heavenly places. I have every spiritual blessing in Christ Jesus. I am complete in Christ. I have Christ's righteousness. I am clothed with Christ. I am a member of Christ's body. I am part of God's household. I am part of God's people. I am a chosen race. I am a royal priest. I am a holy person. I am God's treasured possession. I've been called out of darkness into light. I'm a worshiper, priest of God. I have a new identity, a new allegiance. I am not my sin. I'm not condemned by my failures. I'm not defined by my past. I'm secure in Christ's love. I cannot be separated from Christ's love. I'm being kept by God's power. I'm being conformed to Christ. I have a purpose to glorify God. I am God's workmanship. I was created for good works. I am Christ's servant. I am Christ's friend. I'm an ambassador for Christ. I'm a witness to Christ. I have a new family. I have an eternal inheritance. I have eternal life. I will be glorified with Christ. I will see Christ and be like him. I will reign with Christ. My citizenship and ultimate home are in heaven. My life is hidden with Christ in God. Christ himself is my life. I'm ready to work today. I'm ready to go, you know what? No matter what's happened in the past, no matter how many trials are in the future, I'm ready to work. See what that is? When it comes to burnout, we don't just go back to the law. Keep going. Try harder. Of course we should keep going. Of course we should try harder. Of course we should fight and strive and agonize and work and toil. There's a Greek word, kapiao, with sweat. That's true. But the Lord, does he know and is he mindful that you're but dust? Does he know you're weak? Does he know your struggles? And thankfully, because of the incarnation, you have a high priest who can sympathize with your weaknesses. Nobody understands. Oh, yes, they do. Nobody gets it. Oh, yes, he does. And so when it comes to long-term ministry, if it's just law, which is good, eat right, sleep right, don't take credit for the ministry that God has given you, but there's also gospel. Who is Jesus? Who am I in light of Christ? That's going to really help you when it comes to burnout. Then I can say, do you know what? I can say no to things. I can say yes to other things. I can just be free. When it comes to pastors, I think one of the things that you can do if you're not a pastor is to pray for your pastor. I think some churches and some pastors, and matter of fact, I thought this for a long time, I don't think it anymore, that I had to be a counselor, an administrator, somebody in IT, an event coordinator, a handyman, a janitor, a financial consultant, a youth worker, a marriage therapist, a crisis responder. And I thought I had to do it all. Matter of fact, some people are way better at those things than I am. Could I apply God's word to their situation and give them hope and tell them who they are in Christ Jesus, what their identity is in Christ? Actually, yes, I could. But I can't know all these things, and I can send people. Hey, go to the doctor and get your thyroid checked. Here, let's talk to this financial counselor to try to help you. Oh, when it comes to behavioral issues in your children, do you know what? Here's someone that I recommend that you can go talk to. Well, my name is Mike Abendroth. This is No Compromise Radio Ministry. In my notes, it says you are a sheep before you're a shepherd. That's why I gave you a list of all those things. Matter of fact, Mario, when I gave those lists, I was trying to do it so fast, I probably should have slowed down a little bit because that would have been a good place to end the show. But I tried to do it so fast that the people who like to listen at 1.5 speed couldn't. I usually listen to things 1.5 speed. I watch Netflix at 1.25. Do you watch Netflix at all?
1: I didn't know you could change it.
0: Yeah, you can go to 1.25 or 1.5. Only thing it really messes up is music, right? So I don't mind if people talk quickly or rapidly, but then the music in the background, like spooky music, it's not so spooky at 1.5. Okay, how about this when it comes to being burnt out and trying to do things long term? I was reading online and it said, don't settle for I'm burnt out. Be more specific. So in a similar way, when we ask God to forgive us, we're to confess our sins specifically. Yes, you can say generally, but then specifically is very, very helpful. So when I was reading online, it said, don't settle for I'm burned out. Ask things like this when it comes to long-term ministry. Am I physically exhausted? Am I discouraged because of criticism? Am I disappointed with the church? Am I bored? Am I carrying someone else's problems? Have I neglected prayer and scripture? Have I neglected my wife? Is there a particular person or conflict bothering me? And that way, when you have a specific issue that's identified, then you can deal with that. In other words, if you just say, I've been a Christian for 30 years and I'm sure burnt. Well, I don't really know what that means. I mean, generally I know, but if you can come to specifics, then you can kind of deal with things. And I know this is not corporate America, but I think of that SMART acronym. How do you deal with things in corporate America and issues and problems? Let's see if I can remember. Be specific, SMART. Specific, I think this is for goal setting, but for identifying things, it works too. Specific, measurable, achievable, relevant, and timely. Why is that stuck in my head? That's like IBM Selling School, Mario, back in the day. Summarize the situation, state the idea, explain how it works, reinforce key benefits, close.
1: Still got it.
0: I guess they were pretty good IBM selling instructors in Bethel, Connecticut, 1983. That's where I learned that. I'd never been to the East Coast before, and I flew into Manhattan. And I think that was, no, matter of fact, yeah, that was in Manhattan. John Lennon had been shot in 1980, but in 1983 early, I wanted to go see where he was shot. So I went to the Dakota Hotel. Was that where it was? Not exactly sure. What does this have to do with anything? Well, let me read you a Bible verse that will rescue me and we'll land the plane. 1 Corinthians 15:58. Chapter 15 is all about the resurrection. So in light of the resurrection, knowing that Jesus is alive and going to come back, knowing you're going to get a new body one day, the hope of heaven, glorification, how do you live? Knowing that truth is practical. Therefore, in light of the resurrection, my beloved brothers, be steadfast, immovable, always abounding in the work of the Lord.

0: and everything else is like, good. There's a battle. Reminds me of the young guy who was with a bunch of other boys in like a hay wagon. And the boys were like, hey, if Satan came here today, who would he go after, us or you? And he said, me, of course, the Christian boy said, because Satan's already got you. And so it's this struggle. The struggle's good. And so if you're tired, if you're burnt out, you say, Lord, I'm tired, I'm burnt out, but thank you for using me. Thank you that my labor is not in vain. Give me the power of the resurrection that Paul talked about. Help me to sleep well tonight.
1: The time is now 12 o'clock. Paul writes to us, blessed be the God and Father of our Lord Jesus Christ, who has blessed us in Christ with every spiritual blessing in the heavenly places. The question for us is, what are those spiritual blessings that I have so much of? Paul goes on to explain those rich blessings over the next three chapters of Ephesians. All who are trusting in Jesus have been chosen, called, redeemed, adopted. The deal has been sealed by the Holy Spirit. You are now an heir. You who were once dead have been made alive with Christ, seated in the heavenly places with Jesus. And he goes on and on. What gloriously good news! Well, that is what we want you to know most as you listen to the teaching and preaching on KFGR Radio. And if that teaching is delighting you and you do not have a home church, please consider joining Trinity Bible Church in Powell or Redeeming Grace Church of Cody, 10:30 a.m. on Sunday mornings.
2: And since we who believe are no longer under the curse, any difficulty that comes our way is not being used for our harm, but for our good. You may say, well, how can that be? God works out all things for the good of those who love him, who are called according to his purpose. Well, wait a minute. Isn't that just the good things? How can he say all things, even the difficulty that God brings my way? Why does he bring difficulty my way then? It's to conform us into the image of Christ. God now used the things of the curse in order to bring about a beautiful result of shaping Christ in us. All things work for that purpose. After all, if God can use the greatest expression of the curse, the cross of Christ, in order to deliver us from the curse, he can use evil, the greatest evil, for the greatest good, then certainly he uses all difficulty in our life for good in shaping us into the image of Christ. In fact, even death is used for this purpose, because death now is a servant that brings us out of this vain life and into the presence of God, where our spirit is made perfect.
3: Took a hiatus last week, both from Matthew and from the doctrine of God, but now we return to both. This morning, Matthew 5, and now this afternoon, continuing on through the doctrine of God. And we come now to a doctrine called the immensity of God. So if you would, turn to Psalm 139 in your Bibles. And our text from Psalm 139 is going to be verses 7 through 12. Hear now the word of God. Where can I go from your spirit? Or where can I flee from your presence? If I ascend into heaven, you are there. If I make my bed in hell, behold, you are there. If I take the wings of the morning and dwell in the uttermost parts of the sea, even there your hand shall lead me, and your right hand shall hold me. If I say, surely the darkness shall fall on me, even the night shall be light about me. Indeed, the darkness shall not hide from you, but the night shines as the day. The darkness and the light are both alike to you. Let's pray. God, Father, Son, and Holy Spirit, as we approach your throne to learn, not this time about your works, which are glorious for us enough, but to learn about your very essence as you have been pleased to reveal yourself to us through both the book of nature and the book of Scripture. We pray that you would lift our minds

0: this hour into the heavenlies to perceive these things. And where we fall short, we pray that we would at least grasp and attain the fringes of your infinite being, that we would be edified, built up, and set in awe of you, induced unto a true and reverent worship from the heart, having peered into these things. These are difficult things. Help us, O God, to perceive them, and to learn them, even though they are so high for us, even though they are so beyond us. Give us your grace, we pray, and be glorified in Jesus' name. Amen. God is infinite. That was the attribute of 2 weeks ago that we looked at. Actually, 3 weeks ago, I guess. God is infinite, an attribute we defined simply as without limitation. We called it fathomless and unsearchable. Infinity is what we might call it's a diffusive attribute. That's what the old theologians call it. It's diffusive in the sense that it's predicated of all of God's perfection. So, for example, God is infinitely good. God is infinitely wise. God is infinitely powerful. It's diffused amongst all of his attributes and perfections. The doctrine of God's immensity, which is distinct from infinity, yet nevertheless related, teaches us that God is without limit with respect to his presence. Which is to say, God is all-present or omnipresent. And so when we speak of God's immensity, that's the older, I think, better name for the doctrine we often refer to as God's omnipresence. And so we're going to consider God's immensity under 3 points this afternoon, the first of which is defining the immensity of God. Defining the immensity of God. Secondly, we're going to look at the immensity of God in Scripture from our text that we just read from Psalm 139, 7 through 12, a profound and practical truth. And then thirdly, we'll look at some common misunderstandings of divine immensity in order, hopefully, to preserve us from error. So first, defining the immensity of God. We recall the distinction that we made between two different ways of talking about God a couple of weeks ago, and that is the way of eminence and the way of negation. The way of eminence is to ascribe what we know as creatures to God in a kind of improper analogical way. So when we say God is good, or when we say God is loving, we're saying that there's something like our creaturely notions of goodness or of love in God, but whatever that is far surpasses what we understand goodness actually to be, because God is infinite. So we take these things, these finite concepts that we're familiar with, we apply them to God, but we understand that as that is in God, it is infinite and thus beyond us. And beyond human articulation with human language. That's the way of immanence. It's ascribing positive attributes to God, positive perfections to God. Then we have the way of negation. The way of negation is the removal of imperfections from God, or things that would imply him in some kind of creatureliness. So, for example, we say that God is simple, and that removes composition from God's being. God is not composed. He does not depend on that which is more basic than himself to be himself. He does not depend on something that is not himself in himself to be himself, like we do. God is immutable. That is, he does not change. And so we're removing the imperfection or the creaturely trait of change from the divine being. Those are examples of the way of negation. And the doctrine of immensity really falls under the way of negation, that second category. Because when we speak of God's immensity or his omnipresence, it does sound positive. It is a positive ascription. We are saying God is immense or God is omnipresent. But what we're really doing in that language is we're removing spatial limitations from him in accord with his infinity. All right. God is not limited by space or place. We're saying that God is not bound by spatial parameters whatsoever. Now, what about the meaning of the term itself? We know what omnipresence says. We know what immensity says. But what about that term, immense? It doesn't seem like a term that we use that often anymore. I think we should use it some more. I think we need to rekindle a love for this old classical language. Immense is one of those words that comes to us from years ago. It comes really from the Latin, immensus, in the Latin, and it means immeasurable. It means immeasurable. So when we say that God is immense, we're saying that he is immeasurable in the sense that he does not extend through space, thereby being limited by space or confined to spatial parameters. To measure something is to chart, as it were, its extension through space. A penny, for example, as small as it is, but a penny, and I mean like the American money, the penny, it's small, but it extends somewhat through space, and it can be measured. The Eiffel Tower is quite large. The buildings in downtown Kansas City are quite large. Those things extend through space, and even though they're large and maybe more difficult to measure, they can still be measured. God, however, again, following from his infinity, is immense or immeasurable, meaning that God cannot be measured because God does not extend as a body does through space. Hence what the confession is getting at when it says that God is without body, parts, or passions. In the second London, second chapter, first paragraph. So immensity is God's immeasurability. He cannot be measured. Secondly, let's look at the immensity of God in Scripture. By the way, because God cannot be measured means that we must confess that God is in all places, yet outside of all places. We'll get to that here in a moment. God is in all places. There's no place where God is not. Let's put it that way, because God is not confined by spatial parameters. So let's look at this doctrine from the Scripture, in Psalm 139 in particular. The term immense you will not find used in Psalm 139, 7 through 12. It's not used explicitly because it's a Middle French term. It's actually a Latin derivative of the 15th century, and as such, it's an extra biblical word that is helpfully employed, I believe, to describe an abundantly biblical concept. We use words like that, right? Words that are not found explicitly in the text of Scripture but are used to articulate scriptural concepts. The word Trinity. Even the word person, as it regards persons in the Trinity, that's an extra-biblical term. The term essence. So we use these terms to articulate profoundly biblical truths, profoundly biblical concepts. Extra-biblical terminology we have to remember, and I think it's helpful to keep this in mind. Extra-biblical terminology is permissible when it complements or helps to expound upon the scriptural data. Because Scripture, after all, must be explained. So the word immense is one of those. But here we're going to look at the concept that is behind immensity or omnipresence in Psalm 139, verses 7 through 12. David begins the text by asking really two rhetorical questions. Verse 7, what's he say? He asks, "Where can I go from your spirit?" Or, "Where can I flee from your presence?" The first question is this: where can I go from what? Your spirit. That's familiar language to us. Where can I go from your spirit? And by that, he refers to the Holy Spirit, the third person in the Holy Trinity. I don't want to get ahead of ourselves because we will be looking explicitly upon the doctrine of the Trinity in a few weeks. But here, it is a reference to the third person in the Holy Trinity, the Holy Spirit. And the rhetorical fashion of the question implies the answer, doesn't it? Because it is a rhetorical question. David couldn't go anywhere where the Spirit already wasn't, if that makes sense. In other words, there's no place David could travel to, there's no place David could go where God already was not. This makes sense, or it should make sense, understanding that God is a spirit. He's not a body that extends through space, nor is he defined by space. He is a spirit and thus is without spatial parameters or spatial restrictions. Our Lord says in John 4:24, God is spirit, and those who worship him must worship him in spirit and truth. Note that there's a startling lack of material things Christians are commanded to use during public worship. And why is that? Because we're really imitating our God. We're imitating our God. Or there's something of what God is imitated in our worship. Jesus uses God himself as a reason for why our worship is the way it is. Really, all we use in public worship as New Testament Christians is ourselves, the Scriptures, water for baptism, bread and the fruit of the vine for the Lord's Supper. There is no tabernacle. This building is for convenience in the light of nature. It is not commanded to be a certain way. There are no instructions that are in Scripture that this building is designed off of or built in accordance with. New Testament worship is very, very simple because it is imitating or proclaiming forth the simplicity of our God. And so because God is not a body, he's not confined to spatial presence, he's not confined or defined by space or place, he's everywhere. We say he's everywhere, he's omnipresent, he is immense, filling all in all. Then David's question, the second question, it really seems to identify the Spirit of God with the presence of God himself, which makes the Spirit to be God, actually. So the second question is, or where can I flee from your presence? And what David's getting at here is that the Holy Spirit of God is God. He's not a lesser being. He's not a created force. He's not a created being that emanates from the Father or something odd like that. The Holy Spirit just is God. And it is the presence of God from which David cannot escape, no matter how hard he tries, no matter where he goes. Some may want to say that God is present in an indirect way. They'll say that he's here through the force of his Spirit. In other words, his Spirit isn't really him. His Spirit is not God himself. It's a force through which God is present in our lives, affecting changes in our lives. But that's not what the text says, for two main reasons. Number one, the word presence in the text denotes one person facing another. As when we say, Paul is present to Peter, standing right in front of him. He is present to another person. That is right in front of that person. They are present to one another. So in our text, when we read of God's presence in Psalm 139, God is present to us. God himself, not something else through which God is working, but God himself is present to us. Not some impersonal force, not some created thing or being, but God himself is present to us. He is omnipresent. In verse 8, it is God who is there. That's explicitly stated. If I ascend into heaven, you are there. If I make my bed in hell, behold, you are there. You are there. Not something that you created through which you are there. You are there. God is there. There's nowhere I can go, the psalmist says, from which I can get away from the presence of God. is the God, Father, Son, Holy Spirit, who is there. There is no place where God is not, and since God is Father, Son, and Holy Spirit, there is no place where the whole Trinity is not. Think about that. It's not as if, and we'll get to this more when we get to the doctrine of the Trinity, but it's not as if the Father is everywhere and the Son is somewhere else and the Holy Spirit is out there doing missions. No. God is Father, Son, and Holy Spirit. God is omnipresent, immense. There is no place where He is not. In verses 8 through 10 of Psalm 139, David exhausts the possible places where he could go, and he confesses in light of this exhaustive but summary list that God is not limited to one or the other place, but is present in all. He says, if I ascend into heaven, you are there. If I make my bed in hell, behold, you are there. If I take the wings of the morning and dwell in the uttermost parts of the sea, even your hand shall lead me and your right hand shall hold me. There are three things mentioned here, three places. God is in heaven, where the glory of His countenance and all the fullness of His riches astound the angels and comfort the blessed saints forevermore. God is in hell, where His wrath is on full display against all the ungodliness and wickedness of those without Christ. No doubt, David speaks of the grave there, but I think when the scriptures are taken as a whole, the consummation of death which takes you to the grave is hell. There is no place a person could go to get away from God, not even in hell. God is in the sea and over the whole earth, where His kind and sure providences work all things together for the good of God's people. There is no place. We could drive up as a church on a bus right now, go to KCI or MCI, Kansas City Airport, fly from there, go to Los Angeles, fly from Los Angeles to Beijing, China. God would still be there. We could go down to Brownsville and take one of Elon Musk's brand new rockets up to the moon or to Mars like he would want us to do. Guess what? God would be there. Just take the absurd and say, well, what if there was a way for a human being to end up in some other galaxy, estranged from all other civilization, just by himself, out there, nothing, it's cold and dark, somehow he's still alive. God's there. There is no place in this world, in this universe, where a person could go where God already is not. In verses 10 through 12, David contemplates the meaning of the doctrine stated in verses 7 through 9. Because in verses 10 through 12, he says, even there your hand shall lead me and your right hand shall hold me. And then in verses 11 and 12, those are key. Because he essentially draws from the dogma of verses 7 through 10, the doctrine stated in verses 7 through 10, what it means for him. And he says, even if I say, surely the darkness shall fall on me, even the night shall be light about me. Indeed, the darkness shall not hide from you, but the night shines as the day. The darkness and the light are both alike unto you. A profound application of the doctrine of God's immensity, because there is no place where God is not. Your hand shall lead me no matter where I am in life, no matter what place I'm in. Your hand shall lead me and your right hand shall hold me. God guides and God sustains all men in their present being, no matter where they are. There is nothing that falls without the presence and providence of God. Proverbs chapter 16:9 says, a man's heart plans his way, but the Lord directs his steps. Julie and I were just talking during lunch about how foolish it is that the world thinks that they can prevent God's will and God's unfolding providences, especially as it's applied to children. There's all sorts of devices that men create to try to thwart the plan of God, what they don't understand, what they don't account for, or what they intentionally suppress in unrighteousness, is the fact that God is present in all that they do. Because there, again, is no place where God is not. God guides and sustains all men. It doesn't matter if it's a pagan king. It doesn't matter if it's Joe Biden. It doesn't matter if it's a pastor. He's guiding and sustaining all men. But God specially guides and sustains His covenant people, whom He sees as precious, through His Son, the Lord Jesus Christ. No matter the circumstance, no matter the place, God is there bestowing His new covenant mercies upon His adopted children, who are adopted through the Lord Jesus Christ alone. In 2 Corinthians chapter 2, verse 14, you read this. Now thanks be to God who always, always, not sometimes, always, leads us in triumph in Christ, and through us diffuses the fragrance of His knowledge in every place. No matter where you are, if you are a child of God in Jesus Christ, God is with you, always leading you in triumph because of Christ. Because there is no place where God is not, even if I say, surely the darkness shall fall on me, even the night shall be light about me. Verse 11, the first part of the verse, it's an expression of fear. It's a hypothetical situation, to be sure, but David says, even if I say, or if I say, surely the darkness shall fall on me. And you can get the hopelessness in that phraseology. Oh, surely the darkness is going to fall on me. There's an element of fear and doubt in that phrase. But the second half of the verse is the remedy. The second half of verse 11, I mean. Even if I say, surely the darkness shall fall on me, even the night shall be light about me. It's foolish that I would say such a thing. It's foolish that I would doubt like that. It's foolish that I would fear the darkness, because even darkness is light to God, and God is always with me. Darkness, by the way, can be sin. Darkness can be the sins of others. Darkness can be death. The darkest hour of a person's life is perhaps death. By design, it flows from the curse, a result of sin, the birth child of sin, in fact. It is the darkest hour of a man's life. But even for those saints experiencing death, and every saint will experience death in this life, even for saints experiencing death, even perhaps saints who are in odd circumstances and for whatever reason are dying alone, the most lonely death that one could ever think of, in a cold hospital room with no family there, guess what? God is there. He's there. And that's enough. The psalmist gives us this comfort in another place. He says this, very familiar text, but think of it in terms of God's presence. Psalm 23:4. Yea, though I walk through the valley of the shadow of death, I will fear no evil, for You are with me. Your rod and Your staff, they comfort me. And if you are in Christ, you can say those words with the psalmist. If you're in Christ, you can say those words, because there is no one in this world who could say those words more than the Lord Jesus Himself during His humiliation. And we're in union with Him, no? Those words, if you are in Him, those are your words. Because there is no place where God is not, indeed the darkness shall not hide from you, the psalmist says, but the night shines as the day. The darkness and the light are both alike to you. In other words, features of this creation, always transient, always temporal, always moving, always changing, do not move God, nor do they estrange us or take us away from His immutable immensity. We move, we change, we're relocated, our feelings change, our thoughts change, yet we are never estranged from the presence of our God because there is no place where He is not. There is nowhere in life we could go where God is not. There's no circumstance we could enter into where God is not. There's no geographical location we could go to where God is not. There's no time to which we could travel if such a thing were possible where God is not. There's no place in the universe we could travel where God is not. There's no trial wherein we could go where God is not. There's no darkness, no matter how dark, we could travel through where God is not. There's no light or prosperity in which we could enter into where God is not. God is there. That's the text. There's more could be said, but we need to move on to common misunderstandings of the doctrine of divine immensity. How are we to think about this profound reality? How are we to think about God's presence? That God occupies all space in a spatial manner? Is that what we're to think? Are we to think that God is more present in one place than He is in another? Is that what we are to think? Are we to think that God is not all present in all places, but only somewhat present in all places? Is that what we're to think? Those are three mistakes made with regard to God's immensity. The first mistake is this, that God occupies all space in a spatial manner. In other words, He just fills all space by space by being exhaustive of the space that's available to fill. I'll never forget, and I've brought this up before, but this is something that happened in Bible class in back in California years back. And I'll never forget holding a cup. A Bible school professor once asked our class, he says, "Is God present in this cup?" And he wanted it to be like this profound, mind-blowing moment where we realized that God was all present, right? The answer he wanted to imply was yes, that God's in the cup. It implied something that is false, though, about God's immensity. Is it true that God is present everywhere and thus without spatial restraint? Absolutely yes. But God is not a spatial substance that happens to spatially fill all space. And sometimes that's where people want to go with omnipresence. But if that were true, God wouldn't be infinite because there's not infinite space. Right? God would just be quantifiably filling all space that's available. And even though it would be incredibly hard and perhaps impossible for humanity at present, God could be measured if He was just exhausting all the space that's available. A spatial object that exhaustively fills all space can still be measured. Hence, God would neither be infinite nor immense, because immense means immeasurable. It is impossible to measure God, which means the way in which He's present, the mode in which He's present, is not by virtue of just being really spatially present. It's that He's not restricted or limited by space in the first place. The second error, and I think this can come from a wrong assumption about what some scriptural passages mean, but the second error is that God is more present in one place than He is in another. Now, this is a 17th century Socinian error. Socinians were followers of a man named Socinus who were heretics on many different fronts. They were usually anti-Trinitarians. they rejected all sorts of different things having to do with our Lord's incarnation. And they also had a flawed view, surprise, surprise, of divine immensity. That God is more present in one place than in another. So some, thinking of God's Shekinah glory, for example, we hear of God's Shekinah glory in the temple of God in the Old Testament. And they'll think back to that scenario, or they'll be reading the text of Scripture, and they'll think, regarding that Shekinah glory, they'll think, well, God was really present in the Old Testament temple. He was more present there than anywhere else. And so they'll read the unique presence of God among the saints in the temple or in heaven, and they'll make the mistake of thinking God is more present in one place than another. But that is a denial of God's actual and essential presence in and to all things, everywhere and at all times. The crazy thing here is, because God's infinite, cannot be quantified. So when we're talking about God's omnipresence, where He is present, He is all present. What does the infinity and immensity of God tell us with regard to His Shekinah glory in the temple, or His special presence in heaven, and so on, where people might make the mistake of thinking, well, He's more present in those places than He is anywhere else? How does the doctrine of immensity and infinity inform that kind of error? The doctrine of infinity tells us that God is not able to be quantified in terms of more or less. It's impossible to quantify or to measure or to divvy up God in terms of more or less. It just cannot happen. That which is infinite is wholly opposed to such language and such concepts. The Athanasian Creed reads this. It says, nothing in this Trinity is before or after. Nothing is greater or smaller. All that is in God is God. All that God is infinite. There is no greater or smaller, no quantification in God. So what we need to do in order to answer that kind of error is to distinguish between more, a term of quantity, from manner, a term of mode. So God is not more present in one place than in another. So God is not more present in His temple or in heaven than He is anywhere else. Instead, we say the manner of God's presence in heaven, earth, hell, wherever we're talking about, because there is no place where God is not, the manner or the mode of His presence is distinct according to the effects He produces in either. So as creatures, we always experience God's presence through His created effects, because we cannot see or experience that which is infinite. So God relates to us through His creation. Heaven, hell, earth, etc. are all created places. A lot of people don't think of heaven in those terms, but heaven is a created place. Heaven, hell, earth are all created places intended for distinct purposes, and thus they manifest God's presence in diverse ways through diverse created effects which creatures experience in each of those places. And so God is not more present in one place than another, but He is present to us in diverse manners through diverse works. So Shekinah glory, for example. The Shekinah glory is an effect that God was producing, through which the people in the temple experienced Him. The Shekinah glory is not the immediate and fullness of the essence of God manifest to the people. Because the essence of God is infinite, and the finite cannot comprehend the infinite. The third error is that God is not, people will say, that God is not all present in all places. There are those who mistakenly deny that God is all present in all places, but we need to note, we need to realize that there are three modes according to which God may be said to be present. Three ways in which God may be said to be present. Turretin lists these out. Francis Turretin, a 17th century theologian, lists these out, I think, most clearly. He says the three ways of God's presence are these ways. Here are the ways in which God is present. By His power and operation, number one. By His power and operation. Think of operation in terms of works. By His power and works. And Turretin says, He is said to be everywhere by His power because He produces and governs all things and works all things in all. So that's one way in which God is present. The second way, he says, God is present by knowledge, His knowledge. And he says, He is present with all by His knowledge because He sees and beholds all things which are and become in every place as intimately present to and placed before Him. In other words, there is nothing that God does not know. Thirdly, He's present by His essence. And that's really what we've been discussing here. His immensity has to do with His presence by essence. Turretin says, finally, He is everywhere by His essence because His essence penetrates all things and is wholly by itself intimately present with each and everything. Again, there is no place where God is not. Many people confuse God's essential presence with God's presence through His works. So, for example, they'll say, the Shekinah glory that God's people of old experienced in the temple, that is God's essential presence, in the sense that God's essence was confined before the people atop the mercy seat in the temple. But the Shekinah glory presence in the temple is a created effect communicating something about who God is in a special manner within the confines of the Holy of Holies. It's within confines. Therefore, we know, in light of the divine infinity, that it cannot be God's essence. Because God's essence is infinite. It's a revelation through a created effect that God produces. When we talk about God's presence according to His very essence, we have to be careful that we understand it as infinite and immense, such that it cannot be confined to any one place. It cannot be defined by any one place. And it cannot be measured. And so we have to say that all of God is present in all places. Turretin rightly says this. He says, for wherever He is holy. W-H-O-L-L-Y. For wherever He is holy. Holy in all things, yet holy beyond all. I love this line right here. Included in no place, but excluded from none. And not so much in a place, he says, because finite cannot comprehend the infinite. That's his parenthesis. And not so much in a place as in Himself. Included in no place, but excluded from none. There is no place where God is not, precisely because there is no spatial dimensions confining God to anywhere. That's divine immensity. Now, just by way of closing, where can we go from God? Where can we go? That's the psalmist's rhetorical question. He's in heaven. He's over the earth. He's present even to those in hell suffering His wrath. Sometimes you'll hear people describe hell as a separation from God. No, it's not a separation from God. It's the consummate wrath of God in His burning presence. There is no place we can go where God is not. And that, dear saints, is a comfort for all the saints of God. It's a comfort for us here in this church. It's a profound reality. and a source of peace for every single Christian on this planet, and it has been for millennia. But it's a terror, an absolute terror, to those who are in rebellion against God. To comfort to the saints, because even in the midst of darkness, like the psalmist says, our light is present such that even our darkness is light. God is that present. It's a terror to the unbeliever because God sees them and knows them better than they know themselves. He knows their love of sin. He knows and sees their love for everything contrary to Him. He is near them. He's present to them as a burning coal sits upon the conscience. He is there. But there's no place they can go to rid themselves of God's presence or that notion that He is there. And that notion that they will have to give, that they will have to give account to the God who is there. They cannot shake the thought that they will have to deal with Him at some point. They don't know when, but the thought is there, and it crosses their mind. At some time, at some point, I will have to deal with this. I will have to face the music. Or maybe it's as subtle as, what if? What if I have to deal with Him? But the thought's there. God is there. And so, and this is all our prayers in this room for those whom we know and love and whom are with us, we're outside of Christ. The prayer is that they turn to Christ, who is God with us, by the way. He's present to us. And in His incarnation, He's present to us as us. That through His dealing with our sin upon the cross, under the wrath of God, we sinners might be reconciled to God. And those who are yet outside of Christ must turn to Christ and realize that the all-present God, that this immense perfect and holy God who demands justice as a perfect judge is yet wholly loving and has indeed made a way for sinners in the person of His holy Son who took to Himself the fullness of a human nature that He may reconcile men to His Father through the blood of His sufferings and His righteous life. That God who came, took on flesh, lived unto the law of God perfectly, glorified His Father on earth, that God who did that, God the Son, is the same God who is present everywhere. The same God who is without spatial limitation. The same God whom we can speak of in these high theological ways. That God is the God who has come to redeem sinners perfectly and sufficiently, such that those who are in sin, who are guilty before God, may have forgiveness of sins in and through Jesus Christ, and in and through Jesus Christ alone. And in light of that, there is no reason, no rational reason, no good reason to delay repentance and to turn to Christ by the grace of God. None whatsoever. And so we pray for you. We bid you come to Christ. Let's pray. Our Heavenly Father, we love exploring these wonderful articles of theological truth to the edification and nourishment of our souls. We pray that you would increase our understanding that you would bring us to a full assurance of salvation through Jesus Christ, because of Christ, that we would not look to ourselves, but that we would look to Him. And we also pray, O God, that you would draw those who are yet outside of Christ to yourself, that effectually you would apply the gospel to them through the teaching of it, the preaching of it, the exemplification of it within homes. And we pray that you would glorify yourself in this, God, that you would bring many to salvation, that you would translate these sinners with whom we are numbered in terms of being sinners, that you would translate them into the kingdom of the Son of your love, that fully and finally they would be saved entirely by the blood and righteousness of Jesus Christ. And it's in His name we pray. Amen.
1: When a church or church staff member writes a book, who owns it? Whose property is it really? Stay tuned.
2: 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The Christian Law Association has already done your legal homework. Here's attorney David Gibbs, Jr.
1: Pastor Dave had written the church Sunday school lessons for a number of years when he was contacted by a publishing company who wanted to distribute them. Being a man of integrity, Pastor Dave contacted us at the Christian Law Association because he wanted to know if he actually owned these lessons or if the church owned them, since he was a church employee. Cases like questions of ownership can be legally very tricky. They are handled in various ways, but it's always better to handle them before a problem arises. In this case, clearly the church owned the material. And if it's not specified in advance and you do it on the church's time while you're being paid as an employee for them, these materials most often become the property of the ministry. Before you get into a quandary over this, contact us at the Christian Law Association for guidance. 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
2: Why not get the answers you need for the legal question that's nagging you? 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
3: Ever feel dirty and filthy after falling into sin? Wonder if God will forgive you? Look to Jesus, who said, "I am willing, be cleansed." When you see Him, have compassion on the large crowd because they are like sheep without a shepherd. You are seeing the Father's compassionate heart. When you see the patient endurance He has towards hostile enemies and the ignorance of His people, you are seeing the revelation of God in human flesh. You are seeing the exact representation of the Father revealed to finite creatures in finite flesh. When you see His sharp rebuke of the Pharisees and declaration of His eternal judgment, you're seeing God's hatred for sin. He hates sin. But when you see Him on the cross, bleeding, dying, treated shamefully, and suffering, refusing to calm down despite the taunts of His enemy, you are seeing very God, a very God, and God's love for sinners. You are seeing the infinite love of the Father displayed in His Son, who is the exact imprint of His nature and radiance of His glory.
4: You're listening to Bible Q&A with John MacArthur. I'm Denny Nugent here with today's question for John. Maybe you've asked yourself, does God care about what I wear? We're looking at 1 Timothy 2:9 today, where Paul says women are to, quote, adorn themselves with proper clothing, modestly and discreetly, not with braided hair and gold or pearls or costly garments. Now, John, that verse seems to be saying jewelry, braided hair, and expensive clothing are immodest, not things Christian women should have. Could that be the principle here?
5: Well, I think the assumption in 1 Timothy 2:9 is that women were preoccupied with their clothing, preoccupied with their hair and their jewelry and the price of the garments that they wore. I don't think the Lord is against jewelry. The Song of Solomon praises the Shulamite woman for her jewelry, for her hair, for the beauty of her garments. That's not the point. Women are not to be indifferent to how they look. They are to do everything they can to enhance their God-given beauty. But women in that culture to which the Apostle Paul addresses these words would weave gold, pearls, and all their jewelry into their hairdos to call attention to their wealth. Nothing wrong with having jewelry. Nothing wrong with that at all. Gold, silver, jewelry was the possession of Rebecca. God has given us richly all things to enjoy. It's the preoccupation with calling attention to yourself when you go to worship that Paul forbids. Women are to be modest and they are to be humble in worship.
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6: Welcome to 5 Minutes in Church History, hosted by Dr. Stephen Nichols, where we take a little break from the present to go exploring the past. Travel back in time as we look at the people, events, and even the places that have shaped the story of Christianity. This is our story, our family history. Let's get started.
7: Welcome back to another episode of 5 Minutes in Church History. On this episode, I have a very special guest. I have visiting with us Dr. Michael Kruger. He is the president of Reformed Theological Seminary in Charlotte, North Carolina. Dr. Kruger, welcome.
8: Thanks, Steve. Great to be here.
7: Well, looking forward to having a good conversation with you about a very important topic. You've given a lot of attention and energy through your work on the topic of the canon.
8: Yes.
7: So let's talk about the canon. Now, let's get one thing straight. We're talking about canon with one N. Is that right?
8: That's right. Yeah, canon, not C-A-N-N-O-N. That's blow up somebody. This is a standard or list or rule.
7: Okay, so now we got that established. This is canon with one N. What do we need to know about the canon and the early church?
8: Well, there's a lot to say there, Steve. I think most people probably labor with a number of misconceptions about the canon. And so one of the things I try to labor for is helping people undo those misconceptions. Probably the largest misconception out there is this idea that canon is a late imposition on books written for another purpose. In other words, people think that these books were written with no intention of being authoritative documents. They are written sort of as occasional texts that only later, centuries later, Christians began to realize, wow, these are really great books, and maybe we should consider these scripture, and tell you what, let's have a canon and put these in it, something like that. And So the first thing I think people need to understand is that these books were not written just as occasional texts, that Paul, for example, as an apostle, wrote with conscious authority. Even in the first century, he understood himself to be writing books to govern and guide the church. And this was an important thing that I think people miss.
7: We find Peter saying, the writings of Paul, there's things that I always find this helpful that I get stumped by Paul sometimes. It's helpful to know, well, Peter is stumped by Paul, and he'll say there are difficult things in Paul as there are with the rest or the other scriptures.
8: Yes, absolutely. Yeah, and that shows you that even in the first century, on that text, somewhere in the 60s, people were already viewing apostolic books as scriptural books. And so you didn't have to wait for the third or fourth century for there to be this idea that you ought to have books that are regarded as scripture in the New Testament.
7: Now, as we look at the essence of the New Testament, we see a general consensus around the Gospels. We see a general consensus around Paul. There were some little sort of fuzzy boundaries there in some of those early centuries. What were some of the issues that were going on?
8: Yeah, what I like to help people understand is that by the early second century or middle second century, there was really a wide and unified consensus on what we might call the core of the New Testament canon. The core of the New Testament canon would include things like the four Gospels, Acts, Paul's 13 letters, books like 1 Peter, 1 John, Revelation, and so on. So about 22 out of the 27 would have been pretty well established. What that means then is that the books that were under discussion, if you will, and maybe a little bit more disagreement about them, were the small ones. So this would have been books like 2 Peter, 2 John, 3 John, Jude, James, books like that.
7: Was Philemon ever an issue?
8: Philemon wasn't really ever an issue. Philemon was just not talked about very much, and often just no one mentioned it. And so, for example, in Irenaeus, a second century church father, he mentions all of Paul's letters but Philemon. That doesn't mean he rejects Philemon. It just means that it's such a little book, you can imagine he may not get around to say much about it. And I imagine that's still true in the modern day.
7: Yeah, I'm trying to think, when was the last time I heard a good sermon on Philemon?
8: It's probably been a while. Yeah.
7: Then there were other books that we do not have in our 27-book list of the New Testament.
8: Yeah.
7: So what were some of those?
8: So in the second century, there's other books in circulation that people sometimes used that they were kind of hanging on the edges. An example of this is a book like The Shepherd of Hermas, which was a popular book in early Christianity, or a book like First Clement, which was a letter that some valued. And then you have what we call apocryphal gospels, gospels outside the canon that would be like the Gospel of Thomas or the Gospel of Peter, that we know people now and then read them, but they never really had much popularity and never really were true contenders for the canon.
7: In fact, we find some very early church fathers outright rejecting these gospels as false gospel.
8: Yeah, despite the claims of many modern scholars that these were popular and widely received, the fact of the matter is that when they were mentioned, which isn't very often, they were condemned quite directly. And so there was never a chance, really, that they were ever in the canon.
7: Well, Dr. Kruger, thank you for being with us. I've been enjoying our conversation. Maybe we'll have to have another conversation about the canon with

0: The time is 1 o'clock.
1: Does God love sinners? Does God save the ungodly? You see Jesus bleeding and dying on the cross. You have your answer. God in Christ willing to take our place. And here we see that he will by no means clear the guilty or compromise his righteousness and justice, and that he would see sin fully punished if we would be forgiven. We see the true God in Christ in all his holiness, justice, righteousness, but also his love, mercy, and compassion come together in this wisdom of God in the cross to redeem us from our sins. When Jesus said he is gentle and lowly of heart, it's because that is who God is, beloved. Because Christ is the radiance of his glory and the exact imprint of his nature, you are seeing God when you see Christ. This is why Jesus is superior as our prophet, because God not only spoke through him, but is spoken in him, and he has revealed and made himself known in his Son.
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3: The kingdom of God is at hand, and the way the kingdom expands is through preaching. The kingdom is here, and the king has complete authority.
2: We all know people who have some level of authority in their field. A doctor who walks into the ER and people move. A coach who says a word and the whole team responds. That kind of authority is earned. But today on A Better Word, we're discovering why Jesus' authority is in a completely different category. Pastor Nick, when Jesus began his public ministry, he was being followed by crowds of thousands everywhere he went. When Jesus speaks in Acts, how is his authority different from any human authority?
4: I mean, the most obvious is that he knows everything.
2: Sure. That's big.
4: That's pretty big. And so, but you can't get your mind around that, Brian. I can't get my mind around it. I mean, when somebody sees reality and he knows everything that's happening, or he knows the right answer in every situation, or he has ultimate wisdom. I mean, that is a different type of ability and authority than we can even begin to understand. And of course, Jesus didn't display that to its greatest extent in his earthly ministry. I think he was so attractive to people because his authority was exercised with, of course, miraculous power, and of course, an incredible depth of wisdom, but also with gentleness and love and humility. And so it wasn't just authority based on knowing what's right. It's authority also based on acting the right way as well.
2: I've always been kind of taken aback by his restraint as well. He exercises such restraint that I mean, obviously he's perfect in every way, right? So his patience is much better than mine.
4: Yeah.
2: But it's pretty incredible.
4: Yeah.
2: So, you know, one of his miracles over and over again was casting out demons.
4: Yeah.
2: And the Bible tells us that demons even recognized his authority, right? So what's happening in these encounters?
4: Well, I mean, this is the supernatural war that's happening. And Jesus is showing again and again and again that he has authority not just over the physical realm, but also over the spiritual realm, and that his power is infinitely greater than Satan's. And I'm going to show you how. Boom, I just cast out his demon. Boom, I just cast out his demon. And those demons know exactly who he is. And yet he continues to display that authority in the spiritual realm. Again and again. It's not just authority over evil either. It's also the authority over sinful actions that those demons help elicit, I guess.
2: Thanks, Pastor Nick. Let's find out more as we open to Mark chapter 1 for the second half of a message titled, The Authoritative King.
3: John Calvin once said, God designs to consecrate to himself the mouths and the tongues of men in order that his may resound in them.

0: Apostle Paul says in Romans 10, 17, faith comes through hearing, and hearing through the word of Christ. And I'm struck by the old poem that says, still thinking I had but little time to live, my fervent heart to win men's souls did strive. I preached as never sure to preach again, as a dying man to dying men. Jesus is preaching with authority. And as he is, we see that a demon-possessed man rose up in the middle of the assembly and said, what have you to do with us, Jesus? Have you come to destroy us? I know who you are, the Holy One of God. Many people had yet to recognize who Jesus was, truly, but the demon knew. They knew that the claim of the kingdom and the coming of it was real. And that's why the demon thinks that his destruction is imminent. The kingdom of God is at hand. Jesus is displaying his dominance. And he silences him and he casts him out. And there's something that's really interesting to be observed there. Look at verse 27 again. It says, they were all amazed. Yeah, it's pretty amazing. And so they questioned among themselves, saying, what is this? A new teaching with authority? He commands even unclean spirits and they obey him. Now that's really interesting. Because they're still commenting about the preaching. Did you get that? You would think that if a demon-possessed man rises up in the middle of assembly of a bunch of people and calls out in a strange voice, and is cast out in front of all of them, and there's a human body that's shrieking and convulsing in the front of their midst, they might be going, whoa, that's amazing. But they said, their first words, a new teaching with authority. And secondly, the result of that teaching is that they acknowledge his authority, the authority. This teacher is so great that even the demons obey. King Jesus has authority in his teaching, and he has authority over the dark forces that oppose his kingdom. It says in verse 29, immediately they left the synagogue and they went to the house of Simon and Andrew. And we see a different type of authority displayed here. Simon's mother-in-law was ill with fever. She was in bed, and upon Jesus touching her, she was healed. And it's actually a really sweet picture of gentleness. Sick in bed. As you can imagine, the woman is incapacitated. She is unable to welcome her guests. Jesus comes over. He kneels down by her bedside. And he takes her hand. And he lifts her up in front of everybody who was in the house. Someone goes out into the city and tells them what happened. There was already a stir from the morning worship service. And now in the evening, men and women, boys and girls, parents and grandparents, homeless people to wealthy people, and everyone in between are making their way across town to sit at the door in hopes that they would be healed from what ails them. Some wanted to watch, but they didn't want to watch or see with the eyes of faith. The truth is that they just simply wanted something from Jesus. But at this point, they didn't want to bow before the king. They wanted the benefits of the king's authority. There's something there for you and for me. A lot of people want the benefits of Jesus' authority without actually coming under his authority. A lot of us do that at one point or another. We're all guilty of it at some time. And sometimes As in this instance with the healings, Jesus gives those benefits, even though you haven't submitted yourself to him yet. But the real benefit is going to come a little bit later in the story as you truly surrender yourself to the authority of this king to become a member of his kingdom. And so the hustle and the bustle of a busy night was exciting, and I'm sure it was exhausting. And eventually the crowd died down, or they sent them away, and the people went home and they went into their beds, and Jesus went to bed as well. And you see between the teaching authority, the authority over the demons, and now authority over healing, that the kingdom is here and the king has complete authority. The kingdom is here and the king has complete authority. But early in the next morning, while it was still dark, Jesus woke up and he quietly made his way out of the house. He tiptoed his way through. He whisked through the city before anybody was awake and could recognize him. He got to the outskirts of town, and you could imagine that he just climbed up off the path into the hills and he found a spot to pray. It doesn't tell us what he prayed for, verses 35 to 39. But the fact of all of the things that he could do, and as the sun went up, the people thought that the show was going to continue. They all started to look for him. Of all of the things that he could do and all of the tugs that were on him, he carved out time to pray. Prayer is the mechanism of intimacy with his Father. And for Jesus, it was so. And it is so for you and for me. It's been said that when man works, man works. But when man prays, God works. Prayer is also the mechanism of power for what he was going to do next. And it is that mechanism for you as well. Jesus could spend his time doing any number of things. He could spend his time meeting the needs of the sick. He spent his time the previous night doing so. He could spend his time engaging all the political entities that oppressed the Jews. After all, this would point to the nature of a very powerful kingdom, but he didn't do that. He got away to pray, and when he was done praying, he made his intentions very clear. He tells his disciples in verse 37 through 39, it says, they found him and said, "Everyone is looking for you." And he said to them, "Let's go on to the next towns, that I may preach there as well. For that is why I came." And he went throughout all Galilee, preaching in their synagogues and casting out demons. The kingdom of God is at hand. And the way the kingdom expands is through preaching. Some people think that preaching as a helpful part of your spiritual diet is something that is culturally dead. Some claim that preaching is too authoritarian, or maybe it lacks tolerance. I've heard it said that preaching is one of the least democratic activities that there is. We sit and we listen to a person speak hopefully with authority. Sometimes we like what we hear, and sometimes we don't, and yet we still sit there and listen. Sometimes we laugh, and sometimes we cry. Sometimes we have to go to the bathroom, but we sit there and we listen anyway. And we contribute to this activity in no other way than our presence and our active listening. But that is how the kingdom expands. When King Jesus speaks, he comes with true clout and weight. And when his messengers today preach, they don't stand on their clout. They don't stand on their influence. They don't stand on their personality. They stand on his, because they are tasked with communicating the message of his kingdom coming. The kingdom's here, and the king has complete authority. When we move to the fourth scene, we see where preaching and power meet together. Look at it with me in verse 40. I'm going to read it again. It says, "And a leper came to meet him, imploring him, and kneeling, said to him, 'If you will, you can make me clean.' And moved with pity, he stretched out his hand and touched him and said to him, 'I will, be clean.' And immediately the leprosy left him, and he was made clean. And Jesus sternly charged him and sent him away at once." Let's stop there. The miracles of Jesus serve like parables, parables that point to spiritual realities and how Jesus meets our needs in those spiritual realities. Perhaps there are no more vivid pictures than the casting out of demons, and no more vivid picture than the disease of leprosy. Leprosy is a disease of slow beginnings. It's overwhelming, destructive power and complete ruin, as such, is uniquely symbolic of sin. And the healing from leprosy, the deliverance from sin. In the ancient world, lepers were the outcasts of society. It was believed that their disease was flesh-eating, and open sores and disfigured extremities were the markers of one plagued with it. And as such, no one was to touch them. No one was to even get close. They were perpetually unclean. They were persona non grata. They were the ones that you would steer clear from. If a leper was on this side of the street, you would cross over to go to the sidewalk on the other. And so for a leper to approach Jesus the way that he did was a bold move, because he was unclean. "If you will, you can make me clean." Moved with pity, Christ stretched out his arm and he touched him. And he said, "I will be clean." Moved with pity. You know, the Lord Jesus is marked by compassion. He hates to see people suffer in their infirmity physically or their sin spiritually. He hates to see you struggle and give in to sin and have it slowly eat away at your life to the point where it defines you. He takes pity. We know that the Bible tells us when Jesus came the first time, he did not come to judge the world. He came to save it. He does not currently execute his full judgment against sin. 2 Peter 3:9 says that he is patient with us, not wanting any to perish, but that all should reach repentance. His mission and the theme verse of this whole Gospel of Mark is found in Mark 10:45. "For even the Son of Man came not to be served, but to serve, and to give his life as a ransom for many." Jesus is kind and compassionate and merciful, and just as he was that way with the leper, it is the way that he engages all sinners who cross the street and cry out to him for their cleansing. He will be kind and compassionate and merciful with you if you are the one who cries out to him. Christ stretched out his arm and he touched him. The one who announces the coming of the kingdom of God, the one who is displaying himself as the king, would normally be one who would never engage a leper, and certainly not one to touch one with a deadly contagious disease. But Jesus does just that. He could have just said the words and the guy would have been healed. But he touched him. He did so because this was the sign of his human compassion. He wanted the leper to feel something he hadn't felt in a very long time. He wanted the leper to feel his touch. He's not a distant king. He's right there with you. The one that nobody would touch was touched by the Savior. And in touching the leper, the disciples would see that Jesus was now ceremonially unclean himself. And this would point us to the core of this whole mission, where preaching and power come together, the incarnation of Jesus all the way to the crucifixion. He would be unclean so that we could become clean. He would take our contagious disease so that we would be healed of our disease of sin. And he would take it all the way to the cross. The passage has a very short description of the healing, but I love the way that Kent Hughes fleshes it out. He says, we would think about all the ailments that the man had: rotting skin, fingers and toes that would have been withered away, a smell from open sores, perhaps a hand or a foot that was completely missing, and they were all instantly restored. Hair and eyelashes recovered, a full nose healthy and looking exactly the way that it should after years of disfigurement, restored, all in the view of people to see. And the leper, who, like all of the other lepers, would announce their presence by shouting, "Unclean, unclean, unclean," as they wandered through the streets, was now running through the streets yelling, "I'm clean, I'm clean, I'm clean." And this is what Jesus can do for you. Immediately, instantly, upon your belief in him, he can make you completely clean. If you recognize the leprosy of sin that is eating away at you and you want to be cleansed, then don't hesitate to reach out to Jesus. He's compassionate and will show pity. He's loving, and he will reach out and touch you. And in an instant, you will be cleansed. The kingdom is here. And the king has complete authority. Let's pray. Lord in heaven, we pray very simply now that you would help us to know and to see and to feel the complete and utter dominant authority of our King, who loves us, who is worthy of our adoration and our trust. We bend the knee of our will to him even now and say, "Come, Lord Jesus, come." Amen.
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0: I've been asked from time to time why this program is called
2: a better word. And it's not meant to be a critique on other programs or a comment on your local preacher. The name, a better word, is taken directly from the scripture. In Hebrews 12:24, the author says that the gospel of Jesus is a better word than the blood of Abel. And that means that Christ's death, resurrection, and victory over sin is better than the old system of sacrifice. Consider this. We have the inspired word of God recorded for us in the Bible. And the Holy Spirit that inspired it is speaking to us through it. God's word is vastly better than anything you'll hear from so-called philosophers of our day, or social media influencers, or political pundits. You name it, God's word surpasses all of these. 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And I invite you to join me as I teach through the Bible verse by verse. I'm so grateful for our listeners who, like you, step up to support the program as we share a better word that is needed for this generation. It's the gospel alone that has the power to change our culture. So if you're listening today, it's not by accident. God is calling you to a life that's reflected by a better word.
1: 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Box number 10, Canfield, Ohio, 44406. If you've tried to share your faith, perhaps you've faced some pushback. It's nothing new. In fact, Jesus experienced fierce opposition at the start of his earthly ministry. I'm Brian Dolan, inviting you back next time to hear Pastor Nick Gatzke preach a message called The Opposition Begins. That's next time, right here on A Better Word. A Better Word is a teaching ministry of Old North Church in Canfield, Ohio.
3: Welcome to Bible Q&A with John MacArthur. John's the author of the MacArthur New Testament Commentary Series. John, today's question deals with the kind of men God calls to shepherd his church. What are the moral or character qualifications to be a pastor?
4: They're unquestionably identified in Scripture. They're so clear, so utterly objective, that it should be obvious to everyone what those qualifications are, and every man in the ministry should be held to them. The qualifications, of course, are given in 1 Timothy chapter 3 and Titus chapter 1. If anybody wants to be a pastor, or as it's called, an elder or an overseer, same thing, you want to lead the church, shepherd the church, you must be above reproach. That is to say, there is no moral stain in your life. There is no character disqualification above reproach. What does that break down into? First thing, a one-woman man. What does that mean? Do you have one wife? No, everybody assumes you have one wife. It means that you are devoted to the woman who is your wife. That's what it means. That's talking about your moral faithfulness to your one partner. And then it goes through a series of other things, including managing well his own household and having faithful, believing children. Talks about humility, hospitality, skilled in teaching the Word of God. If we just held men to these qualifications, it would change the church.
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6: I had it all growing up, a good home and family, a creative mind, and religious training. I went to a private college, but transferred to a large university in Michigan to be near Patrick, my boyfriend. There, we became involved in the anti-war movement of the late 60s. Patrick and I got married in 1969, same year we started smoking pot. That summer, we worked and saved to go on a backpacking odyssey in Europe, where we traveled 14 countries, tried all kinds of drugs, and learned about different religions. Patrick became obsessed with Eastern religion, but in several countries, people talked with us about Christ.
7: God, who has life in himself, is not dependent on anyone for his existence. He himself is his own existence. Therefore, his life and his existence, who he is, cannot be taken from him in any way. No decrease, no increase, no turning of shadow with him. A creature cannot affect his life, which includes his joy, his well-being. It all comes from him, not dependent on any creature. And so God the Son assumed our humanity without ceasing to be God, precisely so that he could suffer and die. And by doing this, he has forever dealt with the penalty and curse of our sin so that we may be glorified with him. As William Gouge, one Puritan, said, "In Christ's humility is our exaltation. In his cross, our crown. In his shame, our glory. In his death, our life."

0: How will we know when Jesus returns, and how can we be certain it's really him and not an imposter? As Alistair Begg often says, the main things are the plain things, and the plain things are the main things. So today on Truth for Life, he'll walk us through the clear answers given in Scripture.
1: Last time, in beginning this section, we noted the foundation upon which Paul was building the conviction and expectation of the return of the Lord Jesus Christ. And that there in verse 14, we believe that Jesus died and rose again. This, we took time to emphasize, is the very cornerstone of Christian truth and belief. And it is upon this very platform that all of the rest is grounded and the superstructure is built. That for the believer to profess the expectation of the return of Jesus Christ is not simply to engage in idle speculation, nor to build some kind of flimsy superstructure of philosophical meanderings, but it is to be grounded on these great historical verities. And we made much of the fact that Christianity is historical in its basis, that it is not ultimately enough to say, you ask me how I know he lives. He lives within my heart, because there would be many people who might make all kinds of subjective claims concerning truth. But it is important ultimately to be able to say to the agnostic mind, you must examine the evidence, you must consider the claims, for here is the foundation. The conviction, which we said emerged from the foundation, is also there in verse 14. Since we believe that Jesus died and rose again, so then we believe that God will bring with Jesus those who have fallen asleep in him. In other words, the platform of biblical doctrine is the springboard for biblical hope. Why, says somebody, do you believe that Jesus is going to come back? Well, we answer, because he died and he was raised from the dead. And since he was raised from the dead as the first fruits of those who have fallen asleep, he will in turn bring with him those who have fallen asleep in him. And again, last time we made much of the fact that one of the things that distinguishes the believer from the unbeliever in our day is that the unbeliever has ultimately nothing to look forward to and no God to whom they might turn, whereas the believer has everything to look forward to insofar as they have the God and Father of our Lord Jesus Christ to whom they might turn. Now, we left it at that point, saying that we would come back to the nature of the expectation which is the Christian's, and to this we come, having built it further in verse 15, according to the Lord's own word, we tell you that we who are still alive and who are left till the coming of the Lord will certainly not precede those who have fallen asleep, for the Lord himself will come down. Now, I want this morning to try and summarize the expectation of believing faith by using five words: the return, then the resurrection, then the rapture, then the reunion, and then the responsibility. Now, the first four of these words I gleaned from John Stott, who summarized this so helpfully that when I read his summary, I couldn't improve upon it, and so I was forced to use it or to provide you with a less than helpful summary. So you ought to be grateful for, one, that I'm using it, and two, that I'm honest enough to admit it. And he cannot be held responsible for the meat that goes around the bones, however. First of all, then, the issue of the return of Jesus Christ. Verse 16, summarized in the paraphrase of J.B. Phillips in this way: one word of command, one shout from the archangel, one blast from the trumpet, and the Lord himself will come down from heaven. The word which is used here is the word parousia. Some of you may have come across this word, the parousia. It is referring to the coming or the presence of the Lord Jesus. And where you read the word the parousia, you are reading about the coming, the return expressly of Jesus. It was not an unfamiliar word for Paul's early readers because it was the word that would be used to designate the expectation of the arrival of some big dignitary. And if someone was coming into town, an emperor or a distinguished person, the word was going around that there was to be a parousia. And the identifiable feature of it was to be the grandeur and the definite and decisive nature of it. And so Paul picks up this word and he says, I want you to understand that there is nothing vague, there's nothing ultimately cloudy concerning this event towards which the church looks. The return of Jesus Christ is to be decisive and it is to be definite. When we think of the return of Jesus, we're not thinking of an issue that somehow or another you have to go ferreting around and looking for, picking up stones and boulders, as it were, of biblical truth in the hope that we may discover it somewhere. No, the very fact of the return of Jesus is replete throughout the whole of the New Testament. And if you doubt this, you need only to scan the gospel records. For example, in Matthew's gospel, you find him giving great emphasis to it in the 24th chapter. And you will do well to study chapter 24 and also into 25. And the words of Matthew, for example, in verse 26, so if anyone tells you there he is out in the desert, do not go out, or here he is in the inner rooms, do not believe it. Because he says it's going to be a cosmic event, it's going to be a universal event, it's not going to be a localized event. I remember in the 70s in London, there was a chap who was wandering around who had long blonde hair, wore a white robe, and sometimes had a large walking stick. And he used to be in Regent Street, he was down in Piccadilly Circus, he was everywhere, and he was announcing the fact that he was Jesus and he was back. And there were some people who were taking time to wonder about this. Is he really back? And the answer was, he's flat out not back. And people said, well, how do you know? I mean, after all, he seems to be a nice kind of person, and he's not doing anything bad, and he seems to have some of the jargon to proclaim. Well, the answer is Matthew chapter 24 and verse 25. If somebody says he's at Piccadilly Circus, don't go down to Piccadilly Circus, he's not there. If somebody says he's up at Marble Arch, don't go to Marble Arch, he's not there. Why? Because when he comes, it will not be localized, it will be dramatic, and it will be universal. Interestingly enough, and in passing in this weekend of rock and roll, in one of the biographies of Paul McCartney, it mentions the fact that this character, whom I met on a number of occasions, showed up at Paul McCartney's front door in St. John's Wood, rang the front door bell. McCartney answered the door, said, hello. The chap said, I am Jesus. So McCartney said, you are? Come in. Brought him in, made him a cup of tea, and talked with him. And then he was going to Abbey Road Studios to record Let It Be. And so he said to the chap, would you like to come to the recording? So he took this blonde-haired guy with a white robe and his walking stick to the Abbey Road Studios and introduced him to John Lennon and Harrison and Ringo Starr and said, guys, this is Jesus. And he was over at my house for a cup of tea. And the biographer says, and so this was the closest the Beatles ever came to meeting Jesus. But he wasn't remotely related to Jesus. And there will be many of these Jesuses walk upon the stage of human history. Don't be deceived by them. They are the spirit of the Antichrist, which has gone out into the world. When somebody says he's in the desert, let's go there. He's over here, let's go there. Don't even move. You don't need to. That's what Matthew 24 is largely about. When you go into Mark's gospel, read Mark 13. You go into Luke's gospel, read 21. You go to John's gospel, read John 14. John 14, the opening verses, were not written for funeral services. They're read at funeral services, and that's okay. But they were not written to comfort the dead and the dying and the bereaved. They were written to encourage these believers to understand that when Jesus went away, he was coming back. He looked into their eyes and he saw that there was a dimming of their expectations, that they had begun to fasten on the fact that this was not going to end up the way they had anticipated. And Jesus says, hey, don't let your hearts be troubled. You believe in God, believe also in me. In my Father's house are many rooms. If it weren't so, I would have told you. I'm going to prepare a place for you. And if I go and prepare a place for you, I will come again and receive you unto myself, that where I am, there you may be also. And you know the way to the place where I'm going. And good old Thomas gives voice to what no one else is prepared to give voice to, the kind of kid who in the class asks the question that you're hoping somebody will ask because you haven't got a clue what's going on. So Thomas launches out. He says, Lord, we don't know where you're going. And how can we know the way? And Jesus said, I am the way, the truth, and the life, and no one comes to the Father but by me. You find the same thing in the Acts of the Apostles when, following the ascension of the Lord Jesus, the angel comes and the people are standing looking up, Jesus having been taken up before their very eyes, and a cloud has now hid them from their sight. Acts chapter 1, verse 9. And they were looking intently up into the sky as he was going. You bet your life they were. When suddenly two men dressed in white stood beside them. Men of Galilee, they said, why do you stand here looking into the sky? Now that must have caught them on the hop for just a moment. My answer would have been, what do you mean, why do we stand here looking into the sky? Did you see this? Did you miss this? Jesus was here and he took off. And last we saw of him, he was caught up into that cloud. But their question, you see, was directly related to the fact to remind the church that its responsibility is not to be focused in the matters of curiosity, but the responsibility of the church is to be focused on the matters of certainty, namely, this same Jesus who has been taken from you into heaven will come back in the same way you have seen him go into heaven. That's the main thing. That's the plain thing. That is the expression concerning the return of Jesus Christ. His coming is going to be climactic for existence as we know it. The coming of Jesus will transcend all events in time and space. We cannot even begin to conceive of what it will be like. All of our best approximations concerning computer link-ups and worldwide television exposure and all these things, I don't think we've got an inkling of what it will be like. I think he's going to introduce a whole new deal. There's nothing been seen like it. There will be nothing seen after it. We have not seen, eye has not seen, neither has ear heard, neither has it entered into the heart of man, the things that God has prepared for them that love him. What's it going to be? The Lord himself will come down from heaven with a loud command, the voice of the archangel, and with the trumpet call of God. There's going to be a loud shout used of the charioteer to his horses. I never was on a chariot. The closest I came was watching the movie Ben-Hur. And I recall then that the charioteer spoke to the horses. And not like, oh, could you go, could you? Come on, horsey, woo-hoo, come on. No, nothing like that. Dramatic, decisive, move it, let's go. If people think that Jesus is going to come back with some little whimper somewhere in a corner, they are flat out wrong. When he sounds out that voice, the dead will hear it, he says. It will be a magnificent cosmic event. The world does not believe because that is the world has been blinded. Their minds have been blinded by the God of this age, the prince of the power of the air, Ephesians 2:2. But the fact that man in his blindness cannot see it no more denies the reality of it than a man in his blindness being unable to see the light of the sun denies the reality of the sunlight. The voice will be that of a charioteer to his horses, a hunter to his hounds, the cry of a captain to the roars in the galley slave of a great ocean-going vessel of Paul's day, the voice of a commander to his soldiers. It is to be a voice of authority. It is to be a voice of urgency. And it will be accompanied by this great trumpet blast and call of God. Now, when we begin to just peel back the pages of Scripture in relationship to the return of Jesus Christ, we can go in so many different directions. But let me remind you of what I always try to remind you of, namely that the main things are the plain things and the plain things are the main things. And when we take the main plain expressions of the return of Jesus, we can say categorically that the return of Jesus will be dramatic. Matthew 24 once again and verse 30. Let me just quote it for you. Someone may ask you, and you'll be able to tell them, "At that time, the sign of the Son of Man will appear in the sky, and all the nations of the earth will mourn. They will see the Son of Man coming on the clouds of the sky with great power and with great glory. And he will send his angels with a loud trumpet call." There you have the trumpet. "And they will gather his elect from the four winds, from one end of the heavens to the other." Now, the human language is beggared before an ability to try and encapsulate in a sentence or two the magnificence and the grandeur of this dramatic event. You have the same approximation to it in Revelation and in chapter 1 and in verse 7. "Look, he is coming with the clouds, and every eye will see him, even those who pierced him, and all the peoples of the earth will mourn because of him. So shall it be. Amen." The Apostle John, anticipating this, giving encouragement to the beleaguered believers of the first century who are having their heads torn off, who are being thrown to the lions, who are being buffeted by all kinds of hatred vented against them. The book of Revelation is not there for idle curiosity, for people to get PhDs fiddling with the minutiae of it. The book of Revelation is there to express the fact that we are more than conquerors, that we are looking forward to this great dramatic return of the Lord Jesus Christ. It is also true to say that this return will be decisive. 1 Corinthians 15, we saw this, verse 24. Paul, writing concerning Jesus' return, he says, "Then the end will come when he hands over the kingdom to God the Father, after he has destroyed all dominion, authority, and power. For he must reign until he has put all of his enemies under his feet, and the last enemy to be destroyed is death." So when he speaks and the dead are raised, you know, and everyone comes to see, that Jesus has declared his authority over all of this. So the return of Jesus will be dramatic, it will be decisive, and it will be sudden. 1 Thessalonians 5, we'll come to this. "Now, brothers, about times and dates, we do not need to write to you, for you know very well that the day of the Lord will come like a thief in the night. When people are saying peace and safety, destruction will come on them suddenly as labor pains on a pregnant woman, and they will not escape." Now, I say to you again, when we just take the lid off the New Testament teaching on the return of Jesus, we can go in so many different directions. But for now, I want you to notice that here in this verse 16, we have what is the fullest New Testament description of the parousia, namely the return, the coming of Jesus Christ. This is the most succinct and fullest statement. "For the Lord himself will come down from heaven with a loud command, with the voice of the archangel, and with the trumpet call of God, and the dead in Christ will rise first." You say to yourself, if this is the fullest statement, and there's so very little here, surely we ought to be very careful about undue dogmatism in seeking to tell the whole story down to the minutest detail. Answer: yes, we certainly should. And yet, what has the history of the church been in the last 200 years? It has been a forsaking of the big picture, a preoccupation with the tiniest details, and then some of the most horrendous debates, discussions, arguments, and declensions over things about which the Bible is not dogmatic, and therefore a great loss of that over which the Bible is absolutely certain. Now, if you doubt that, just go and pick up a Christian bookstore and look at it all. People send me books all the time on the most minute details concerning the return of Jesus Christ. I don't want to mention them because I'll get in trouble, but believe me, they're there. And I take them and I put them on my shelf, and every so often I read one of them, but most of the time I don't. Quite honestly, I don't. Because I don't understand what they're about. And I don't understand why somebody would get so upset about a detail that is left unaddressed in the New Testament. You remember the little mouse that went to London, see the Queen? Little mouse, where have you been? I went to London to visit the Queen. Little mouse, what did you there? I chased another mouse under the chair. So the mouse goes to see the Queen, loses sight of the Queen on account of other mice, starts chasing around all underneath the furniture. Classic picture of the church at the end of the 20th century in relationship to the return of the King. Chasing around underneath the furniture, arguing about bits and pieces and corners and nooks and crannies, and missing the main issue. Do you believe he's coming? Yes, he's coming. Therefore, it has implications. Now, from the return, we go to the resurrection. The Lord himself will come down from heaven with a loud command, and so on. End of verse 16. And the dead in Christ will rise first. Thursday at Lakeview Cemetery, I was pondering this as I anticipated preaching it. As I drove all around there, but as I wandered around all those tombstones, I said to myself, you know, 1 Thessalonians 4 says that the dead in Christ will rise first. I mean, there's going to be some funeral procession going down around there when all of a sudden it all cuts loose. And people start coming out of those places just unbelievably, dramatically. You say, oh, we can't believe this. This is far-fetched. Let me tell you something. We can believe this. We do believe this. We must believe this. We need to preach this. Jesus himself taught it in John chapter 5 in teaching concerning life in his name. He says, I tell you the truth, verse 25 of John 5, a time is coming and has now come when the dead will hear the voice of the Son of God, and those who hear will live. People must have been saying, I wonder what he means by that. And in verse 28, he says, do not be amazed at this. For a time is coming when all who are in their graves will hear his voice and come out. Those who have done good will rise to live, and those who have done evil will rise to be condemned. He speaks, and listening to his voice, new life the dead receive.
0: The return of Christ will be a dramatic, universal event that will be impossible to miss. We'll hear more about it tomorrow on Truth for Life with Alistair Begg. Since Jesus' return will be decisive and without warning, sharing the gospel isn't just a nice thing we do, it's an urgent life or death matter. Have you ever planned to talk with someone about Jesus, and then when they resisted, you backed off to avoid conflict? 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This is a book written to help believers share the gospel and effectively navigate differences of opinion with kindness and courage and truth so that relationships can be strengthened rather than damaged. The author is Pastor Gavin Ortlund, and he explains why everyone needs to hear the gospel and understand the eternal consequences that come with rejecting Jesus. In the audiobook, he'll teach you skills to engage in persuasive conversations. For example, you'll learn how to avoid negativity by listening effectively and sympathizing with others' perspectives. 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Today is also the last day we're recommending the book The Language of Rivers and Stars, How Nature Speaks of the Glories of God. 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Thanks for joining us today. Talk of Christ's return and the rapture often sparks curious questions and speculation. Tomorrow we'll learn where our focus ought to be and what should always be our priority. The Bible teaching of Alistair Begg is furnished by Truth for Life, where the learning is for living.
2: God, who has life in himself, is not dependent on anyone for his existence. He himself is his own existence. Therefore, his life and his existence, who he is, cannot be taken from him in any way. No decrease, no increase, no turning of shadow with him. A creature cannot affect his life, which includes his joy, his well-being. It all comes from him, not dependent on any creature. And so God the Son assumed our humanity without ceasing to be God, precisely so that he could suffer and die. And by doing this, he has forever dealt with the penalty and curse of our sin so that we may be glorified with him. As William Gouge, one Puritan, said, "In Christ's humility is our exaltation, in his cross our crown, in his shame our glory, in his death our life."
3: Welcome to 5 Minutes in Church History, hosted by Dr. Stephen Nichols, where we take a little break from the present to go exploring the past. Travel back in time as we look at the people, events, and even the places that have shaped the story of Christianity. This is our story, our family history. Let's get started.
4: Welcome back to another episode of 5 Minutes in Church History. On this episode, we're going to look at the history of the church. So what do I mean by that? Well, first, let's take a look at the church around the world. One statistic informs us that there are 300,000 churches, that is, congregations, local congregations across the United States. Another statistic tells us that if we go out to the globe and look around the world, we're looking at 37 million churches, local congregations across the globe. I have a simple mile commute to work, and over that mile commute, I go by 4 churches. I used to live up in Lancaster, and as I would drive around in Lancaster, Pennsylvania, I tended to count silos. These would be the grain and the corn silos attached to farms, and churches. I don't know how many of the 37 million churches in the world were in Lancaster, but a lot of them were up there. Archaeologists tell us that the oldest church dates back to 230 AD. This is in northern Jordan. It's a fascinating building. It's actually underground. And there's an inscription on the floor. Remember, this is the time of persecution. This is the time where the church and Christians are persecuted by the Roman Empire. And so this is literally an underground church building that was built. And there inscribed in the floor is this inscription, "The 70 beloved by God." So there it is, this congregation of 70 people dating back to the 200s AD. Of course, the earliest churches were actually house churches, and they were synagogues where the members of the synagogue converted to Christianity and it became a church. And since those churches, they have spread all around the globe. And many local churches have fascinating histories. The church I grew up in, we had church first and Sunday school afterwards, and it turns out that goes all the way back to the beginnings. It was a circuit church. What that meant was the pastor preached there and had another church at which he preached. And so he preached at this church first, and they had to have their service early. And then he'd hop on his horse and ride to the next town and preach there. And so that tradition stuck. I recently spoke at a church that had a fascinating history. This church was founded in 1942. It was founded by a student of J. Gresham Machen. This man, his name is Henry Welbin, went to Princeton as a student and was with Machen for 1 year, the academic year 1928 to 29. And when Machen in 29 left Princeton and went across the Delaware River and founded Westminster Theological Seminary, Henry Welbin went with him. He graduated in 1932 from Westminster.

0: no decrease, no increase, no turning of shadow with him. A creature cannot affect his life, which includes his joy, his well-being. It all comes from him, not dependent on any creature. And so God the Son assumed our humanity without ceasing to be God, precisely so that he could suffer and die. And by doing this, he has forever dealt with the penalty and curse of our sin so that we may be glorified with him. As William Gouge, one Puritan, said, "In Christ's humility is our exaltation. In his cross, our crown. In his shame, our glory. In his death, our life."
1: Thank you again for having me. It's a pleasure to be here, as always, this week and next, Lord willing. And what I want us to do this morning in Sunday school is to revisit a theme that we have visited before, but with a little more concentration. And part of the motive for the theme I've picked for this morning is somewhat due to what I perceive may be some confusion as to what is meant by our confession that God is incomprehensible. And in treating other doctrines in the past, I've begun by looking at the mystery and the mystery that God is, and that we confess him to be a mystery. But I want to particularly address, if we can, formally this question of why it is that we call God incomprehensible, and yet on the other hand, we are only here because we have confidence that we in fact know him truly. Okay? So whatever we mean when we say God is incomprehensible, deep down we have this sense that we don't mean we don't know him at all. And that in fact we're here because we believe that what we know of him is in fact true. I suspect that you wouldn't have gotten out of bed this morning, at least for this, if that were not the case. So since Carl has prayed, I want to introduce our theme. I want to look at the words of Confession chapter 2, section 1. This is in the back of your hymnals, if you're looking, page 671 at the very back. Make an introduction to this. Say a few things about the mysteriousness of God and really explore in a formal way why we say he's incomprehensible and exactly what do we mean? What is the sense of his incomprehensibility? How might we distinguish that from his saying that he is in fact knowable? And what does this mean for, and if we get this far, we get this far. If not, maybe I pick it up next week. What does this mean for the ways we talk and think about God? And in particular, if I can just kind of preview where I might go with this, either today or next week, where does this leave the status of our, if I can say it this way, our God talk, how we talk about him, how we think about him? And I want to suggest that there is a certain non-symmetry, not non-truthfulness, but non-symmetry between the ways we speak and think about God and the way we actually believe God to be in himself. And there's a certain sense in which in all of our deepest and highest expressions of praise to God, we have this abiding conviction that God is always more than our greatest thought of him. That there is always a depth to his being that is deeper than our deepest thought of him, and that there's a profundity to the way that God exists that infinitely exceeds even our most profound thoughts and speech. And that just because that's the case, we don't sort of shut down and say nothing about God, but we continue confidently to make assertions, as we will read a few assertions here, about the way God is, and we continue to do that believing that what we say is true. Even if I can put it this way, even if the shape of our thinking and speaking is not, in a certain sense, a dissection of God's being. All right, that's big. Let's step our way to it slowly. Chapter 2 of the Confession, section 1, I'll read here and then we'll say a few things from it. "The Lord our God is but one only living and true God, whose subsistence is in and of himself, infinite in being and perfection. Whose essence," and here's the first confession of incomprehensibility, "whose essence cannot be comprehended by any but himself." I pause for just a moment. So what we're saying is that in any proper sense of whatever we mean by comprehension, the only being who comprehends the godness of God, that's what we mean by the essence of God, that in virtue of which God is God, his godness,

0: Your essence is your humanity. That in virtue of which you are human is your essence, humanity. That in virtue of which God is his godness. Okay? That's his essence. God alone comprehends this. Going on. A most pure spirit, invisible, without body, parts, or passions. We've talked in the past about parts and passions. God is not built up out of bits of being that are less than God. Nothing that is not God makes God to be God. Therefore, God cannot be composed of parts. Or passions, that is to say, passions are undergoings, happenings to, activity, actions upon us that move us to new states of feeling or actuality. God does not begin to feel or be in any way that he is not eternally in and of himself, right? So he's without passions. Who only hath immortality, dwelling in, and here's the second confession of incomprehensibility, dwelling in the light which no man can approach unto. 1 Timothy 6, right? So there's the second. So we speak about the one who dwells in inapproachable light, not unapproached light, unapproachable light. There's a difference. It's not that God happens not to have been approached. It's that he is not the sort of being who could be approached by us in terms of our comprehending and knowing. It goes on. Who is immutable, immense, that's an old-fashioned way of saying omnipresent, eternal, third time now, incomprehensible. First, incomprehensible to us because he is only comprehended by himself. Second, incomprehensible to us because he dwells in unapproachable light. Third, we just wrap it up and say again, incomprehensible, almighty, every way infinite, most wise, most holy, most free, most absolute, and then it goes on to his works with regard to creation and redemption, and so I'll leave it there, but this is sort of our first opening statement. A number of things we say about God. The thing we seem to be saying the most about God is that we don't comprehend him. If you don't perceive at least the feeling of a little irony in that, that we're saying all these things, and yet peppered in all of our God talk are these constant reminders that nothing that we say about God fully comprehends or, as it were, gets around him. Clearly, though, we don't mean to say that we know nothing. So whatever we mean by incomprehensible, we're not using that term incomprehensible as a pure synonym of knowing. Okay? There's an unknowing and there is a knowing. Okay? And I think we, as Christians, there's a sense in which we need to recognize that. I'll get into the text in a second, but why does the confession hit us three times with incomprehensibility in the first half of the first paragraph on God? I think in many ways it is to warn us. It is to flag us down from thinking that God is in some way easily captured by the statements we make about him or the thoughts we have of him. Not to flag us off of thinking that our thoughts are true, but to flag us off from thinking that our thoughts about him sort of sum him up. We don't sum him up. And the reason we don't, we don't sum him up because he is infinite and we are finite, and the finite does not sum up or capture the sum of the infinite. Because the infinite, technically speaking, is not a sum. Right? It's beyond, there's a beyondness in God that is not captured by our, watch this, if I can say this. There's a beyondness in the glory of God that is not captured by our statements, is not captured by our thoughts, and can I say this, is not even captured by the totality of the witness to God as we find it in creation and in Scripture. Which is to say that God's glory is infinitely more than the revelation of his glory. Right? We've made this statement before, but I think we need to, the confession wants us to remind ourselves of this three times. So, I'm taking that as my excuse for revisiting topics we've hit before. That there's a beyondness to God's glory, a greatness, a magnitude of his glory that is not captured, comprehended by the revelation of that glory in the created order, or even the revelation of that glory in Scripture itself. And I want to suggest that even the Bible itself witnesses to this ungraspable, so I think that's a word, but if it's not, you know what I mean by it, so it's going to work. This ungraspable beyondness in the being of God. And again, why am I emphasizing this? If we do not get this down in our fiber, down into the marrow of our theology, of our thinking about God, the tendency will be for us to think that God is more easily known and explained than he is. And it will also lead us to the temptation to think that God could or should give an account of himself to us in ways that we would fully comprehend. In other words, our expectations about God in many ways ride on what we think or how we think it is that God is known to us or knowable to us. If we think he is comprehensible, then we will run the very real risk of the of an idolatrous way of thinking that says that we can, as it were, hold him in our minds, contain him. I'll open up that language. So, comprehended only by himself, dwells in unapproachable light, incomprehensible. Okay. Herman Bobbing says this about the mystery of the Godhead. Mystery, he says, is the light. And Joanna smiles because she knows that I hit this in my class on Doctrine of God, and I make a big deal out of it. And then I spend a whole semester telling students as they ask me questions, your question is turning on the assumption that you comprehend him, which may be perceived as deflecting the question, and maybe it is occasionally. But it really is this conviction that many of the problems we have with the way God is turn on the assumption that we comprehend him and what he's doing isn't comprehensible to us. So there has to be something about him that we have to change the way we think about him so that he is comprehensible to us. Okay, that being his ways, his dealings with us, etc. We'll look at a few texts that I think would warn us from this. Bobbing says, mystery is the lifeblood of dogmatics, that is to say, of theological assertions or teaching about God. In truth, the knowledge that God has revealed of himself in nature and scripture far surpasses human imagination and understanding. I think Bobbing hits on something in the way of saying this that is a little strange to us. He says, again, listen carefully. In truth, the knowledge that God has revealed about himself in nature and scripture, that is to say, he hasn't revealed everything about himself. There's this beyondness of God. But even what what he has revealed in nature and in Scripture far surpasses human imagination and understanding. Do you notice how I think he's capturing the mystery right there? The mystery is not, and I'll make more of this in a second. The mystery is not that there's more stuff about God to know than you currently know. To be honest, I've never met a Christian that didn't believe that. That they didn't know every last thing about God. I think that, if I can call it this way, this idea of quantitative mystery, that there is more to God than I presently know or say, I think generally people are okay with the idea that they might be able to learn something more about God. But what Bobbing is saying, I think, and I'll try to open up the sense of this in the next half hour, within the half hour we have. What he is saying is that the knowledge that we do have, not the knowledge we don't have, but the knowledge that we do have actually surpasses our imagination and understanding. So that the mystery is not in the mystery of God is not just in what you don't know about him. But the mystery of God is also in what you do know about him. In other words, he is mysterious even in our truthful knowing of him. Okay? Stephen Charnock says this somewhat negatively. I like the way he says it. Charnock was a great 17th century Presbyterian Puritan English. He says, though we cannot comprehend him as he is, we must be careful not to fancy him to be what he is not. Though we cannot comprehend him as he is, we must be careful not to fancy him to be what he is not. And I think that's maybe a strange way of phrasing it, but I think it's a good warning to us that a lot of our God talk, and even in Scripture, a lot of our talk about God is actually so many denials or negations. That is to say, we say lots of things God isn't. Not because we have a perfect, comprehensive image in our minds of what he is, but rather we know that what he is, while we do not comprehend it, cannot be, okay, all these things we say he isn't. Okay? So we say that God is maybe the biggest one, infinite. Which is just a negative way of saying not finite. Not because you actually have a thought in your mind that corresponds in a one-to-one way to an infinite being. I take it that that would require an infinite act of intellect on your behalf, and as a creature, that's never going to happen. Not that we think, when we say infinity, there's always a sense in which we recognize that whatever that involves, it's beyond our ability to form a sort of comprehensive image. Only an infinite act of knowing is adequate to an infinite act of being. Therefore, God alone has this comprehension of himself as infinite. Other things we say that he's immortal, not subject to death, that he's immutable, not subject to change, that he's without parts, not comprised of bits of being, less than the totality of his own godness, all these sorts of things. So we have, this is Charnock's way of saying, all of our negations, all of our saying what God isn't, while we say these things because of what we believe he is, we are not saying them because we believe we comprehend him. Okay? So that we can say we know what God is and yet we do not comprehend it. But we know that whatever that means, he can't be, you know, mortal, measurable, finite. Basically everything that involves a dependent manner of being, a manner of existence that depends on something else in order to be. God can't be any of that. And so it leads us to say a whole bunch of things God isn't. Charles Spurgeon, talking about knowing God, thinking of God, says this, and I marvel that Spurgeon is like in his early 20s when he preaches this sermon. He had to be a strange young man. He says, there is something exceedingly improving to the mind in the contemplation of the divinity. It is a subject so vast that all our thoughts are lost in its immensity. By the divinity, it's an old-fashioned way of saying the Godhead, the godness of God. So deep that our pride is drowned in its infinity, it humbles us to think of God. It reminds us that he's God and we aren't, just when we think of him. He says, other subjects we can compass and grapple with. Compass is the idea of get around, right? A compass is a containment. Other subjects we can compass and grapple with. In them we feel a kind of self-content. We go our way with a thought, behold, I am wise. In other words, with enough time and effort and giftedness, you could get, if I can use this term because I think this is the way to say it, you could get your mind around a number of areas of human knowledge. You could get your mind around certain features of theoretical mathematics or of physics or of botany or of zoology or of more craftsmanlike arts, carpentry or electricity. You could get your mind around a good number of the arts and the sciences, whether that is as a scholar or whether that is as an artisan, as a practitioner. You could do this, and when you do it, you could go your way, as Spurgeon says, thinking, behold, I am wise. I'm a master of, fill in the blank. He says, but when we come to the master science, we find that our plumb line cannot sound out its depth. We can't. In other words, the reason you can master the arts and the sciences, humanly speaking, is because the arts and the sciences are finite areas of human knowledge. And you have to sort of find out what the limit, if you know the limits of the science, what the science does and doesn't study, and the sort of questions that make it the particular area of knowledge it is. Once you figure out the limits of the science, where the thing ends, then you kind of know what you've got in front of you, right? You know what you have to know and what you don't have to know. Joe does computer imaging and graphic design, and Joe knows to be good at his craft, Joe has to have a good idea of what needs to be known and what can be known within his field, what he needs to master. He needs to know where graphic design ends and where some other aspect of computer science or some other area of human knowledge begins. He has to know where graphic design ends and, to put it this way, where plumbing begins. And he knows what he doesn't know and he knows where to focus in order to know graphic design. That's his plumb line, as it were. That's him feeling out the edges of his field of knowledge and then working to master it. Spurgeon goes on, when we come to the doctrine of God, though, we find that our plumb line cannot find its depth, that our eagle eye cannot see its height. He says, no subject of contemplation will tend more to humble the mind than thoughts of God. Okay? When you come to the thought of God and you begin to sort of probe around and think about Him, what you find is that there is no boundary, in a sense. There is no area of perfection or being that in a certain sense is outside of Him, but in Him He is the sum and perfect exemplar of all that is good and perfect in being. So that as you probe around, you find that you can't find the limits. And if you don't know where this area of knowledge ends and the next thing begins, then you're never going to be a master of it. And that's Spurgeon's point. We don't master the doctrine of God. We try to, at the very least, we try to master not saying the wrong thing. But we don't master in the sense of positively get our minds around the one we study. So he says, no subject will tend more to humble the mind than thoughts of God. But while the subject humbles the mind, it also expands it. Nothing will so enlarge the intellect, nothing so magnify the whole soul of man as a devout, earnest, and continued investigation of the great subject of the deity. Some people, I think, feel like, well, what's the point? If I'm not going to master this, if I'm not going to comprehend this, then why pursue it at all? In other words, we tend to treat God like we might treat any other field of human knowing. If I can't potentially master this area, then it will just be nothing but a frustrating and fruitless endeavor to begin to even try to know it at all. And what I'm suggesting is, maybe to put it basically, God isn't that sort of thing. God isn't the sort of being to which we come and say, I'm either going to master this or I'm not going to pursue the knowledge of it at all. That expectation fails to understand why God is God and the world is the world. In other words, what makes Him different than all else? In fact, the glory of knowing God, part of the glory of knowing God is the glory of His incomprehensibility. It is knowing Him to be the incomprehensible. All right, let's jump in a little bit. So when we say God is incomprehensible, what we mean basically is not merely that God cannot be known. There is obviously an unknownness to God in one respect. But we mean quite literally that God cannot be contained by the mind of the creature. And that's, if you want the key word is contained. If you wanted an older word, circumscribed, encompassed. Okay. All right, let's look at a few texts, and then I want to say a few things about the nature of this incomprehensibility. The ones I want to begin with are in the book of Job. And Job's an interesting case study, partly because, and sometimes there's this apprehension about how we use the data in Job, because there's most, if we're just talking about sheer number of verses, most of the speeches in Job are given either by Job or Job's friends, and we're told at the very end that Job and Job's friends erred in many ways. And so I think we're a little wary of going to the book of Job for any factual statement that we can sort of put our feet on theologically. I think that's a mistake. Older generations of Christians had no qualms about going to the book of Job to discover many true things about God. In fact, sometimes, even in the mouths of friends that are giving bad counsel, the point is this, the book of Job can be a little tricky this way. Not everything the friends say is wrong. They say so many true things about God and about the world. What's wrong is the way in which they're trying to take these things and apply them to the exact situation of Job. Okay? So what makes them wrong is not that they are theologically illiterate or in error at every step. What makes them difficult is that they have misunderstood exactly how this applies in the case of Job. In short, basically, their big wrong thesis is that humans only suffer because of some particular sin they have committed. That's not the case with Job. We know that's not the case. The friends don't know that's not the case. Interestingly, Job knows that's not the case, but not for the same reason we know it. We know it because we have that revelation of that scene in heaven where God points out Job and his righteousness And Satan says, well, he's only righteous because you give him all these blessings, and if you take them away, he'll curse you. And God, in fact, shows Satan that that's not the case, that Job's attachment is the attachment of a really righteous man who doesn't love God because of the circumstantial conveniences with which God fills his life. He loves God because it's right and because he really is a truly pious man. Job is not privy, so far as we know, to that whole backstory. The friends certainly are not. Job starts out well, right? His wife says, curse God and die. Shall we receive good from the hand of the Lord and not evil only? I mean, this is a remarkably pious response to unspeakable difficulty, loss of children and property and health, and also of the encouragement of his wife. Throw that in there as well, and it's a pretty bad situation. The friends come, they sit with him for a week, say nothing. That's pretty good. They're just sort of commiserating. And then they open their mouths and start to say, this wouldn't have happened to you if there were not some secret sin of which you are, you know, that you're hiding and harboring. And Job then begins to defend himself against the friends, saying, you're making my situation worse because you're wrong. And in fact, they are wrong, and Job is right. At a certain point, though, somewhere in the book, Job himself puts his toe over the line, if I can say it like that. I don't want to make it sound as if Job just becomes an outright blasphemer. I think that would be an excessive judgment of Job. But he does cross the line, and God is going to come back and rebuke him for this. He crosses the line and basically, I think in a certain sense, unwittingly begins to agree with the friends and say, I know that I'm righteous, you say I'm not. If God would show up and give an account of himself to me, basically tell me why all this is happening, I have a right to know. Because I know it's not happening for the reason you friends say that it's happening. And that's actually Job's greatest mistake in the book. His assumption was that if God did show up in his courtroom, and stand in the dock, as it were, and give an account of himself, that would be perfectly understandable to Job. And the point is, if I can go to something like Romans 11, that God's ways are unsearchable and past finding out. When he talks about his ways, it's talking about his ways toward us. Not just that there's something else God's doing that we don't know about, but that what God's doing here and now, there's an unsearchableness to it. And Job's assumption was, I understand God well enough such that if he showed up and I had a private session with him, I would completely understand everything that's going on here because he is somehow obligated to give that account to me. And the point is God isn't obligated. All right, so I want to get into a few statements then about this. And I think the friends and the other speaker in the book, Zophar, who is the young man who's not, Elihu, is the young man who is not one of the friends. If you remember that, he rebukes Job and the three friends. I'll say a few things about him in a second. Zophar begins this way, with regard to incomprehensibility, Job 11, 7 to 9. Job keeps saying, you know, if God would show up and give an account of himself, and Zophar says, can you discover the depths of God? It's rhetorical, so you should have an answer in your heart. Rhetorical question in this case expects what sort of answer? No. Can you discover the limits of the Almighty? Again, same thing. No. And then he uses a kind of metaphorical way. They are as high as heaven, as the heavens. What can you do? Deeper than Sheol, what can you know? In other words, God exceeds even the greatness of the world, and the world is in all manner of ways elusive and mysterious to us, and yet God is as greater than all of this. He says, he's speaking about God's godness. He says, its measure is longer than the earth and broader than the sea. In other words, God is just greater than your ability to sort of understand him. So when he says, can you discover the limits of the Almighty? That's him saying, God isn't the sort of thing you can get your mind around so that you can sort of make easy demands on him. Show up and give an account of yourself, that kind of thing. I think Zophar is right, not in the way that he applies it to Job's particular case, but in this particular rebuke, he's not incorrect. Now, Elihu says something very similar to this, and I think this is important because, and I want to propose a way to understand Elihu in the book of Job. Elihu is other than God himself, and other than the messengers who bring the reports to Job about the death of his children and the loss of his livestock and all this, other than God speaking and those unnamed messengers speaking, Elihu is the only speaker in the entire book of Job whose words are not clearly in any way condemned or rebuked within the book. Job's words are rebuked by God. The friend's words are rebuked by, and Job's words are rebuked by Elihu and by God in the last chapter. Job's wife's words are rebuked by Job, and Satan's words are rebuked by God. There are only two named speakers in the entire book of Job whose words are not reported as unfaithful, and they are Elihu and they are God. I submit that Elihu is not regarded as one of the friends of Job. When the book wraps up the condemnation of the bad counsel, it names the three friends and it names Job. It conspicuously does not name Elihu, who speaks from chapters 33 to 37. I think it's probably appropriate not to regard Elihu's counsel as the counsel of bad friends, mixing good and bad. I actually take Elihu as the human wisdom prophet, in a sense, in this book. I think his role is as the one who speaks wisdom. And he sees through the bad application of the good theology from the friends. He makes some of the same points, though, as they do. So if I can take it that way, I think that if you want to look in the book of Job and you want the chapters that just say it exactly how it is without any mixture of theological error or applicational error, it's chapters 33 to 37, Elihu, and then it's God's monologue against Job in the chapters following that. Elihu says this in chapter 36, verse 26. He says, well, let me go up. Remember that you should exalt his work, verse 24, of which men have sung. All men have seen it. Man beholds from afar. We see his work. We see the demonstration. He says, behold, God is exalted. He's talking about exalted in the revelation of his works. We know he's exalted because of the things that we all see him do in the world. And then Elihu says, behold, he is exalted. We do not know. And the NASB says, we do not know him, which is probably the right sense of it. As we perceive God's handiwork, all of us, common men in general, we see this. There's a sense in which we behold his exaltation, and yet we know that he's exalted, and yet we know that in his exaltation there's something about that we don't know. And that if you were to rightly know God, you would be impressed with a profound sense of unknowing. Okay? And he goes on, the numbers of his years is unsearchable. That's just an idiomatic way of saying his life is not computable. Okay? When it says the number, this is not Elihu saying God is very old. Okay? God isn't old and God isn't young. Do you get that? If God is eternal, he's not passing years, he's not clocking time. That's not the sense. The sense by saying the number of his years is unsearchable is he does not live in a way like all other things live, computable, measured. Those which, you know, searchable years, you know, I can say, what are my years? You know, 35 or 40 or 45 or 65. We measure our lives by a computable, finite space. This is his way of saying God's life is not computable. And when he reveals himself, a revelation which we and all men see, remember, you should exalt his work of which all men have sung, all men have seen it, right? Romans 1 says that the witness about God is known to all in the things that are created. Elihu says exactly the same thing here. Man beholds from afar. It's not that a few occasionally see glimpses of God's glory. Everyone has a theatrical display of God's glory right in front of our noses all the time. Behold, God is exalted. And then he says, and we do not know him. We don't know his exaltation. We know that he is exalted, but we know that we don't comprehend what that means. Do you see what I'm getting at? We know what it doesn't mean. We know that he's not like us. But we know that he's exalted, But we don't, his exaltation is, if I can put it this way, his exaltation, here's the theater of his glory, but we realize that this is presenting to us one who is greater than all, and yet that doesn't mean that we actually sort of capture that greatness in our minds. Behold, his exaltation, we do not know. This is the whole thing, if I can say, if it's as simple as saying, well, we either know God or we don't know God, the Bible is not going to allow you to take that kind of simplistic, can I say that, not insult anyone, a kind of simplistic either or. Either we know him or we don't. In your knowing him, there is an unknowing that is profoundly coupled with it. And you don't know him unless you know that there is this unknown beyondness about him. If your knowing of him is a computable sort of knowing, like one whose years can be searched out, then I can't do better than Augustine on this. Augustine says, if you comprehend God, it is not God you comprehend. Okay, so I'll leave it with the Bishop of Hippo. If you comprehend God, it is not God you comprehend. I think that's the sense of Elihu's words here. Why is Elihu saying this, by the way? I mentioned earlier the value of incomprehensibility. Elihu is saying this to rebuke Job for Job's over-easy assumption that God would be fairly easily understood if he should show up and give an account of himself. The point is, you're treating God like he's computable, like he's searchable, like you could ask your 5 or 6 questions, you could put him under the scope of your interrogation, and that the answers would satisfy you. His ways are past finding out. There's an inscrutability in God's, even in God's revelation, even in his dealings with us, that is not the sort of thing that we could just easily say, oh yeah, I know God, I know what he's like and what he's up to. There's a sense in which we do know God, and we do know what God does, and we do know his faithfulness, and yet it doesn't mean that in every way in which God deals with every particular of our lives that we are just going to totally get it, because God isn't just gettable, okay? Like things whose years can be searched out. We do not know. Herman Bobbink, I think, very carefully affirms that there is a certain sort of holy and Christian agnosticism. Now, we use agnosticism as a, you know, to describe those who say we don't know God at all. That's obviously not what we're talking about. But there is an unknownness, an unknowing in our knowing. And it doesn't falsify our knowing. It doesn't make our knowing not knowledge, but it makes our knowing finite. It makes our knowing in part. It makes our knowing the knowing of a creature, of a finite being, knowing an infinite being. I would be careful with that language, not to go around talking about Christian agnosticism. You may be very badly misunderstood. But there is a kind of holy... This is an agnosticism. God is exalted and we do not know. That, by the way, can I say this about Elihu's words there? The second half, we do not know. His point is not, yeah, and it's really frustrating, and one day we'll solve all this. Right? I think he's describing the inapproachable light in which God dwells. Again, like I said, it's not that God dwells in yet hitherto unapproached light, as if one day when we get to heaven, we're suddenly going to be on the inside of the unapproachable light. When Paul says to Timothy, God dwells in an unapproachable light, and he says, and no one has seen, and he adds this, nor can see his glory, his godness. I think this is what Elihu is gesturing toward here. God isn't the sort of being that you can easily get the answers from in a way that's going to perfectly satisfy your limited expectation and understanding of reality. You know what? We don't like this. Can I just say this? I like to have a handle on who's doing what and why, when, and all that's going on with it. I want to know. Because then I can really be, in control of the situation. And I'm not saying that's wrong. We are expected to be self-controlled and to, in a certain sense, exercise control over our lives and situations. We are expected on a human level to be responsible with knowledge regarding the circumstances around us. But what I'm saying is that may have a place on the horizontal level with regard to our relations to creatures, but that's not how it is with regard to our relation to God. We are not expected to manage, in a certain sense, the circumstances of our life vis-a-vis God. He manages that. And he manages that in a way where he is not a collaborator with us. Because if that were the case, how many things in your life wouldn't be the way they are? But his wisdom, his unsearchable, the ways that are past finding out. Behold his transcendence, he is exalted. We do not know. Let that be a holy, I think Augustine goes on, I'll probably garble his words here, but he goes on and says something like, let it rather be a pious confession of ignorance rather than a rash profession of knowledge. That's what we're talking about here, the pious confession of ignorance. Not the frustrated, agnostic, skeptical confession of ignorance, but a pious confession of ignorance. Behold, we do not know. I'm thinking of an article that I read, or a book rather, that I read sometime in the last week or so, making the point that, you know, the classical Christian tradition, like Augustine and others who affirm things like this, are obviously affirming nonsense. And I thought to myself, you would have to make the exact same accusation of the Apostle Paul, of Elihu, of King David in Psalm 139. If you think that this is manifest nonsense, then your accusation is not with the theologians who believe this. Your problem is with the Bible that just says it this way. So we go on a little bit further. Elihu again, chapter 37, verses 22 and 23. Let me start in 21. Now men do not see the light which is bright in the sky, but the wind has passed and cleared them. Okay, so he's talking about the sun which is above the clouds. The wind has passed and cleared them. And then when the wind passes, we don't see the sun. The wind comes, it blows the clouds away, and then it says, out of the north comes golden splendor. And then he applies this to God. He says, around God is awesome majesty. Now watch this. The awesome majesty that is around God, can I say this, is not the godness of God. It is the phenomenal manifestation of his godness. The light is not the inner being of God. The light is the splendid manifestation. In other words, you see the difference? It's the revelation of God that is described here, this awesome majesty, this luminous majesty. This is a luminous, phenomenal revelation that surrounds him. And then verse 23, he says, the Almighty, we cannot find him. Can I say that that is not a statement of frustration or of skeptical agnosticism? That is a statement of holy and pious agnosticism. If there is such a thing, this is it. Is that a fair thing to say? When we talk about when our confession keeps hammering us with, you know, only God comprehends himself, he dwells in unapproachable light, he's incomprehensible, those writers of the confession are jealous for our piety. The confessing the doctrine of incomprehensibility is intended to guard our piety, to guard us from rash, presumptuous thoughts that God is like other things, graspable by the human intellect. This is a holy profession of ignorance. The Almighty, we cannot find him. He is exalted in power. And he will not do violence to justice and abundant righteousness. So, you know, back to Charnock. Charnock says, though we cannot comprehend him as he is, let us be careful not to think of him as he is not. And that's exactly what Elihu's doing here. Not thinking of him as he is not. He will not do violence to justice and abundant righteousness. In other words, whatever God is doing with you, Job, let us confess that he is not violating the terms of righteousness and justice, even if the way he's dealing with you leaves him inside of that unapproachable light. Okay? Even if it leaves him not fully computable by your standards and mine. That is the proverbial speaker in Job. This, by the way, historically, Job is classified with wisdom literature, right? And when we talk about classifications of biblical genres, Job always falls in wisdom literature. A lot of the wisdom literature is, like Ecclesiastes, a big rehearsal of foolishness so that we wouldn't be like that. Sometimes that's what it is. I think that a good part of the book of Job, basically beginning from the counsel of Job's friends until the intervention of Elihu, who can't help himself anymore and says, I heard enough. You know, up until that point, I think it is wisdom literature in a negative mode. That is to say, it is wisdom literature showing us how not to think through the questions of God's being and his dealings with us. And it also shows us how easy it is to have right theology and wrong understandings of the implications of the right theology. The positive wisdom literature in book in Job, as far as the human speakers goes, begins with Elihu from 33 to 37. And then God ends up repeating, this is what's interesting, in God's monologue against Job, God ends up repeating a number of the positive things that the foolish friends said about him, and a number of the positive things that Elihu said about him, in which God sort of gives his own imprimatur of authority on those true statements, but of course then he applies it, interestingly, I believe, in a way that agrees with the way Elihu applies it, but not with the way that the three friends had applied it before that. So he says, around God is awesome majesty, the Almighty we cannot find him, he is exalted in power. He says, therefore men fear him, he does not regard any who are wise in heart. Wait a minute. He does not regard any who are wise. Now he really, that is unapproachable. What are you talking about? I think what he means is this. God doesn't have a need for us. That actually is a big theme in Job as well. God in his splendid and unapproachable glory, where we cannot find him, is self-sufficient unto himself. He doesn't need your wisdom or your interrogation, and he is not obligated to you. You're not a wise man to whom he has to give answers. You aren't the district DA, and he is not. You are not going to serve a summons on God, because God isn't obligated to the wise men. God isn't obligated to the court of human wisdom. So I think that's what he means when he says he does not regard any who are wise in heart. It doesn't mean that God doesn't care whether we're wise in heart. When he says he does not regard, the idea is he is not under obligation to. Does that make sense? He's not under obligation to. And God himself kind of brings it to this in the end. Well, a couple things, and I'll come to it. Chapter 38, verses 4 to 7, this is God speaking, and God in effect presents Job with the same dilemma. You don't comprehend me. You don't even comprehend my works of creation. Where were you when I... There's a little bit of divine mockery from God's side. Gird up your loins like a man. Okay, you want this session? Okay, get ready. And I will ask you, and you instruct me. Is God being sarcastic toward Job? I can't read that any other way. God is saying, all right, you want this? I'm going to ask you questions, and you tell me about me, Job. Job, you give me a lesson in theology proper. Okay? Oh, man. He says, where were you when I laid the foundation of the earth? Tell me if you have understanding. Or who set its measurement, since you know? Do you see this, God? I mean, this is the barbs are flying here. He's slicing and dicing Job to pieces. He's reducing him to his creatureliness. And he says, since you know, or who stretched the line on what were its bases sunk, or who laid its cornerstone when the morning stars sang together and the sons of God shouted for joy? It goes on like this, and it's actually a lot of the same arguments from the friends and from Elihu, repeated, but then put sort of in Job's face. And the point is, you don't know me well enough to know exactly how I should be at all times with regard to my dealings with you. Therefore, you couldn't possibly be able to call me in and make me give an account of myself and expect to understand. Do you understand that you do not understand the luminous inner divinity of God? Because you don't know me if you think you comprehend that. See what I'm getting at? I think this is why Augustine is so right. If you comprehend him, it is not God you comprehend. Verse 11 of chapter 41. Who has given to me, literally, who has gotten out in front of me that I should repay him? Whatever is under the whole heaven is mine. Basically, it's this. I'm the giver of being, not the receiver of it. Therefore, I am not indebted to any, because I don't receive anything from anyone, but everyone receives from me. I am not under any obligation to anyone, much less to your demands to comprehend me. That's the context. I'll leave it there. We'll close. This is important. I just want to, and we'll pick this up again next week and explore some of how this shapes the way we talk and think about God and in important ways. But I think the guard, the whole thing about incomprehensibility is not just to make a statement that, yeah, God's hard to know or hard to understand. It's not simply making a factual statement. It's making the statement so as to guard our hearts, so as to guard us from slipping into that way, that over-easy way of thinking about God and His godness, that God is intelligible to us like anything else is, computable in our minds like anything else that might be. It's a statement saying He's not that sort of being. Be wary of, be careful not to think He is. All right, let's pray that the Lord would guard our hearts and minds in this regard.
1: The Apostle Peter wrote in his second epistle that by the word of God the heavens existed long ago, and the earth was formed out of water and by water, through which the world at that time was destroyed, being flooded by water. We know this catastrophe is the Genesis flood, which is described in detail in Genesis 6 through 8. More than just a natural disaster, the Bible describes the flood as God's great judgment upon mankind, but also as an example of His infinite grace as He preserved Noah and his family throughout this cataclysm. Welcome to this week's broadcast of Science, Scripture, and Salvation. This month, the Institute for Creation Research is celebrating the 50th anniversary of the book that launched the modern creation science movement, The Genesis Flood, authored by Drs. Henry Morris and John Whitcomb. During the month of February, we will be presenting a special four-part series on the Genesis Flood through a vintage audio presentation by ICR's founder, Dr. Henry Morris. And now, let's join Dr. Morris for part three of the Genesis Flood.
2: Now, the idea is, of course, that over the ages, that the sediments were eroded from the continents and transported to the ocean and deposited on the continental shelf or the floodplain or somewhere. And in the process of transportation, animals might get caught up in the sediments and be transported and finally buried with the sediments, and then after a long period of time they would become fossilized. And the sediments would turn into rock. You'd have the sediment becoming a sandstone or a shale or a limestone or some other sedimentary rock, and the fossil remains would be preserved there. And so now we find the forms of life that lived in that former age. And of course, the deeper down the sediments are, the idea is that the older the rocks are and the older the forms of life are. But now the problem is with that, supposedly in the geological column, the oldest ones ought to be on the bottom. But there are lots and lots of places where there are old formations on top of young formations. And so you can't go by the order of deposition. Now let me read a statement from a standard textbook in geology by von Engel and Castor. And they're talking about the geological column and how that got to be that way, where it came from. In other words, you don't find this out in the field anywhere. You can go to the Grand Canyon or any other place where there are a lot of geological formations exposed, and you'll never find that geological column. The only place you'll ever find it is in the textbook. It doesn't exist in the real world at all. It's an artificial construct that's been built up by various devices, and let me read what those devices were. These authors say, if a pile were to be made by using the greatest thicknesses of the sedimentary beds at each geological age, it would be at least 100 miles high. And so the geological column or the geological timetable represents 100 miles at least of sedimentary thickness of rocks. Now, some authors would say up to 200 miles, but at least 100 miles. Whereas the greatest known geological column in the world is only about 15 to 20 miles, some maybe in the Gulf Coast region. And many places there's nothing at all there. The crystalline bottom rocks are right on the surface, like up in the Canadian Shield. And the average around the world for the geological column is 1 mile. So where do you get the 100 miles? Well, he goes on to say, it's of course impossible to have even a considerable fraction of this at one place. But by application of the principle of superposition, lithologic identification, recognition of unconformities in reference to fossil successions, both the thick and the thin masses are correlated with other beds at other sites. Thus, there is established in detail the stratigraphic succession for all the geological ages. So that's the way it was done. Now, pardon me for having to use geological terms here. And I know this may not be familiar to many people unless they've taken a course in geology, but it is important to try to understand where they got this, because this is the main bulwark of the theory of evolution, this geological record with the fossil record. They say they did it by superposition, lithologic identification, recognition of unconformities, and reference to fossil successions, those four devices. Well, as far as superposition is concerned, as you can see, there are lots of places where there are old rocks on top of young rocks, so it isn't necessarily true that the oldest rocks are on the bottom. So that isn't necessarily the way to do it. And if you question that, let me read a statement from an article by Dr. B.F. Ryan, who says, in many places, the oceanic sediments of which the mountains are composed are inverted with older sediments lying on top of the younger ones. He says that's true in many places. Now that applies to whole formations, whole ages are inverted, but it also applies to individual fossils where fossils from different ages occur together. And there might be an individual fossil or a few fossils that are old that are above some that are young. This is a very recent article by Dr. Cutler and Dr. Plesaw of the Department of Geoscience, University of Arizona, and this was published just this past June, so it's very recent. And the title of the article is Fossils Out of Sequence. And they say this, any sequence at which an older fossil occurs above a younger one is stratigraphically disordered. Scales of stratigraphic disorder may be from millimeters to many meters. Stratigraphic disorder is produced by the physical or biogenic mixing of fossiliferous sediments and the reworking of older previously described hard parts into younger sediments. Well, that's a way that maybe they can explain it, that they're out of order. But they do say, since these processes occur to an extent in virtually all sedimentary systems, stratigraphic disorder at some scale is probably a common feature of the fossil record. So it simply is not true that you find them in the same order all over the world. And then down here a little further, they say the widespread occurrence of these anomalies in dated sections suggests that disorder should be taken seriously by paleobiologists and stratigraphers working at these stratigraphic scales. Well, you can't depend on superposition then as a means of determining the age of a rock and where it ought to fit into the geological column. How about the next one, the lithologic identification? Now that term, lithology, has to do with the type of rock. So the idea would be that maybe granites occur in one geological age, shales in another age, limestones in another age, and so on. And early geologists, some of them did believe that. But they don't believe that anymore because they now know that rocks of every type occur in every geological age. You can find granites and basalts and metamorphic rocks and limestones and shales, rocks of every type in every age. And furthermore, the minerals in the rocks you can find in every age. And the different types of structures in the, like the great faults and folds and so forth, occur in every age. And even coal and oil occur in rocks of just about every age. And so the type of the rock or the contents of the rock don't tell you anything about the age of the rock. Some might say, well, what about uranium-lead systems, radiogenic minerals in rocks? Don't they tell you the age of the rocks? No, because these radiogenic minerals, not usually used to get the age of a sedimentary rock anyway, but only igneous rocks, which is a different subject altogether. But at any rate, all of these ages had been determined long before anybody ever discovered radioactive dating. And so the ages don't depend on radioactive dating at all. And even now, if a radioactive date disagrees with the geological age, it'll be the radioactive age that will be discarded because many things could go wrong with that. But just to note that in passing, that there's nothing about the contents of the rock, even radiogenic minerals, that will tell you the age of a rock. Superposition doesn't tell you, the type of the rock, the contents of the rock don't tell you the age. Now what about the next one, which is unconformities? Now I need to define that term. An unconformity is an interface between two formations in which the one above does not conform to that one below. And by conformity, I mean the slope of the strata or the layers. Now you've all seen, I'm sure, in highway cuts or in canyon sections, these layered rocks. And you know that sometimes the layers are at some kind of an angle, sometimes they're horizontal. And what each one of these layers or strata represents is a sedimentary phenomenon. Sediment is being transported by water and then deposited, and then the velocity changes or some other hydraulic factor changes, and so there's another stratum formed and then another. And as long as the deposition process is going on continuously, well, the strata will all be parallel and continuous. But if you come to a place where they are not continuous, where there's an unconformity, the ones below do not conform to those above, you may have tilted strata, and then above that, horizontal strata. Well, the interface between these two formations is an unconformity. And that's supposed to represent a gap in time. The deposition process is going on continuously as long as the strata are parallel. But now, all of a sudden, we have an erosion period where the deposition process...
3: The time is 3 o'clock.
4: But wait a minute, you may say. Don't we have a role to play? Doesn't the Bible say that we are to work out our salvation with fear and trembling? Well, we are to work out our own salvation in fear and trembling by putting sin to death, striving to walk in holiness, not giving in to temptation, putting in effort to do what is right, even when it is hard. But this is not with the result of being sanctified, but a consequence of being sanctified. Meaning, we don't become sanctified by doing something, but rather God sanctifies us and then we do. Paul says that we are to work

0: rejoicing in the Lord.
1: You shout for joy today? We Reformed people can shout for joy. It's a wonderful thing because that message is given to us. God gave His Son, and He's promised He will not cast us off. And He has promised that He will shield us all the way through. That's Christ's prayer for you today. You believe that? Christ has prayed that all who love Him, the Father, would help you to be joyful.
0: And now here's today's message from Pastor Chris.
1: Pastor was long-winded that day. Oh boy, a series of escalations of coughs and sneezing and getting up to go to the bathroom would happen. Here's my conclusion, beloved. I and many others in the life of the church, not all, had no idea what we were doing. Church for many had become a social club for the elite. And so because of increased dissatisfaction, the question started going out, hey, we need to dress this up a little bit better. We need to help engage people a little bit better. And so you live this. I live this. We went through the worship wars. I remember reading David Fettes' article in the Christian Reformed Church years ago. And he said something. I kept this article. I always thought it was an amazing article. He said, "We forget that we are in the presence of a holy and an awesome God. Many churches go out of their way to make worship more inviting and more exciting. We preachers strive to weave something colorful into our sermons to get people's interest. But interest in whom? The living God or the clever preacher?" People go to church out of habit. They expect to be finished on time, and they consider it a success if a good time was had by all. He says, "Do you realize when you go to church, you're entering a danger zone? If you get careless, it could destroy you in a moment." I kept that article. I raise all this morning because I just didn't grasp this. I didn't understand this. I didn't get it. For my whole beginning part of my existence under the sun, I didn't know what was going on. And here I am as a pastor now, and I grasp this, seeing the Psalms. I see what the Lord is telling us about coming into His presence. And here we are this morning, and we've gathered, and we're coming to receive the Word, and we're going to partake of the body and the blood of Christ. Something that meant so much to the Lord, He said you could eat and drink judgment on yourself if you don't discern it. I didn't write that. He wrote that. Here's my question. Do you think we've missed something in worship today because our priorities are wrong? Psalm 5 is David's morning prayer preparing him. And it answers the question of why Chris Gordon needs to be here and why you need to be here. No preparation probably means we're lacking in understanding why we even are here this morning. Lord, hear from you. And it brings us to the great question of this psalm. Why is David crying? And what is he anticipating in coming to the Lord's house? What's burdening David? I want to know, don't you? Because all the commentators are sitting here. Calvin said, we're not even really told. Nothing is expressly told as to why David is burdened. It's interesting because the two previous psalms are very specific about that. Psalm 3 says, enemies are attacking David. Psalm 4 says, they're slandering David. But this psalm's a little bit different, isn't it? Why is he crying out? Why is he so burdened early in the morning? This psalm is unique because he provides not something specific to his life, but the greatest problem that all of mankind faces. And do you know what that is? It's God Himself.

0: Look at verse 4. And here's the reason: for you are not a God who delights in wickedness. Evil may not dwell with you. The boastful shall not stand before your eyes. You hate all workers of iniquity. You destroy those who speak lies. The Lord abhors the bloodthirsty and deceitful man. I've never seen that on a bumper sticker. That's the worst news I've ever heard. That's distressing. You notice the progression there? It starts with, you hate wickedness. Evil cannot be in your presence. The boastful will not stand. You hate them. You will destroy them. Now, I could try to explain that away today, and I could try to make that nice, but it doesn't go away. Now, I wonder, have we really felt the weight of that anymore today? Have we really felt the weight of a statement like that? You know, we used to hear that statement. I heard it all the time growing up. God hates the sin, but He loves the sinner. Remember that? That was the common lingo for me as a child. But what makes this psalm so potent, what makes this cry so powerful, is that David realized we're not sinners because we sin. We sin because we're sinners. Do you think we take that seriously today? I wonder if we become totally unmoved by the love of God and untouched by the love of God today in the Christian church. This is all we've heard. This is all we've been told. Could we ever imagine a God who hates? If you'll agree that He doesn't change, could we ever imagine a God who hates? Let me go a little further. Do we believe there's a hell? No. Really believe that. Do we really believe that God is sending people there and that it's His hell? It's not the devil's hell. It's His hell. And that anyone who doesn't have a covering is going there. We shift. It's uncomfortable. Do you know what's happened to David? He's been out in the world and he has felt the sorrow of everything. And the problem that he is lamenting in this psalm, the problem he's crying about, is sin. He has known its curse. He has felt it. He has seen the awful effects of it in this life. And here's what he's saying. I understand what you're like, Lord. I understand your holiness. I get your greatness. And that you cannot stand. No sinner can stand in your presence and live. I feel that. I understand that. I believe that. And I groan over it. And I'm anticipating going into the house of the Lord. And Lord, hear my prayer. Hear my cry. I'm praying to you because I'm broken up about this. When I think about your justice and your holiness, and that you can't excuse sin, and that no one can stand, I'm groaning. I'm groaning. When I consider your awesome, blazing holiness, remember Isaiah got a little glimpse of that, and the first thing he did was cover. And the first thing he said is, woe is me, I'm undone. I'm breaking apart, I'm disintegrating in your presence. I fall right into despair. My concern is that we're so desensitized to these things, they just don't affect us anymore. They don't affect us. Can we even hear it? I was reading Ezekiel the other day, and it's interesting that God took Ezekiel into the worship of the Lord, and He wanted Ezekiel to consider what was going on in the house of Israel. And He says, I want you to look. I want you to look, Israel, and I want you to look at what they're doing and see why it's driven me right out of the sanctuary. And so Ezekiel says, I went in and I looked, and he says, I saw this infuriating image at the beginning of the gate. And then he brought me to the inner court, and there was a hole in the wall, so I dug right in the middle of the hole, and I looked into it, and I saw all sorts of idols in the house of the Lord. And then he says, I looked at all the elders, and you know they were worshiping pictures? And then he says, I looked at the women, and they were worshiping this false god named Tammuz. And then he says, I turned around, I went to the innermost court, and I saw 25 men facing east, worshiping the sun. This was in God's house. The burden. And God would say in chapter 9 to Ezekiel, I want you to go through and I want you to grab a big inkwell to his angel and I want you to mark those who weep over this stuff. Who are really agitated with this stuff. Have we lost sensitivity to what's happening? I turn on the news last night. I don't have to convince you in the world, do I? I don't have to convince you in the world. I just flipped open the news and these are the top 5 headlines I get. A man and his 4-year-old son gunned down in LA home yesterday. Perversion files show locals helped cover up alleged child sex abuse in Boy Scouts. 4 dead in beauty salon shooting. Dinesh D'Souza resigns from presidency amid scandal. Simpson trying to sell alleged murder weapon for millions. Alleged 9/11 mastermind blasts U.S. for killings. Man arrested in suspected terror plot to attack Federal Reserve. On and on and on and on. You see, I think we read this. And now it's just... It's every single news line. Does it affect you? Psalm 5 is telling us this morning it affects God. And David is so overburdened by this. David is so confronted with the holiness of God. He's seeing things. He's crying out. And he's crying out over the sad reality of what sin has brought and what God is going to do about it. I'm not sure when this psalm was written, but David did some awful things in his life. He took a man and he took his wife. And David is thinking of coming before the Lord and he knows that no evil can stand in his sight. And he looks all around him and he sees the reality of mankind and he's feeling the weight of his life of sin and the weight of what humanity is like. And he is seeing it as God has defined it. So I bring us back for a minute. Did we hobble out of bed and rush up here this morning? You know, the devil wasn't down at the bars last night. The devil was preparing to be here Sunday. Did you know that? The devil can do a lot of damage in the pew. And you see, what this psalm is telling us this morning is, consider the need. Have you missed what God is doing for you in worship today? If you've missed that and missed why you need to be here, don't be surprised if through the course of time you're going through the motions and you're wondering, where's the power to all of this? Where's the strength to all of this? Where's the answer to all of this? If it's just enthusiasm we need, listen, I'm a pretty enthusiastic guy. I can do a lot. But God won't be very enthused about it. You'll never find power in that stuff. I promise you. You'll never know it until you experience the death to the self that the scriptures talk about. Raised up anew. Have we created bubbles for ourselves as Christians to shield us from the world? I've got bad news. The problem is not from without, it's from within. And you see, David is saying that now. He realizes that in verse 9. There's no faithfulness in their mouth. Their inward part is destruction. Their throat is an open tomb. They flatter with their tongue. This is all Romans 3 to make the single point. This is God's view of man. It comes from within. He sees it from within the middle of the heart. Their heart has been on destruction. There's nothing good there. Destruction and misery are all their ways, even though they flatter with the tongue. So how do I know? How do you know you're drawing near to God today? I want that. You want that. You see the answer in this psalm? If you're coming to worship in a meaningful way, you've been gripped with God's holiness. And there's an increased sensitivity happening to sin. What's going on in this sad world all around us, and what's going on as you see it more in your own hearts, how sin destroys people's lives, how sin takes them down, and the state of things, even in our country. I don't have to convince you of that. You see it. You say, well, this is a downer. I say, not at all. Because now the Lord's ready to give grace. Have you walked this? Do you see where David has gone? And that's why now, in verse 7, you have the most beautiful expression of trust that comes out. This takes us right on up into the clouds today. But as for me, I will come into your house in the multitude of your mercy. In the fear of you, I will worship toward your holy temple. What a verse, isn't it? I'm coming. And here's the thing. What does everyone say about Christians today? Oh, you guys think you're better than everyone else. Listen, maybe someone's walked in today and you see all these nice people dressed. You've never been here. You see the pastor in this nice suit up there. I promise you it's a cheap suit, by the way. I'm dressing up what's dying. And so is everyone else here. What are we saying to you? Oh, the wicked are out there. They're so bad. They're so evil. We're better. That's not what verse 7 says, does it? Verse 7 says, but I will come into your house. Does it say this? Because I've tried so much harder than them. Because I'm so much better than them. Because I've led such a more holy, righteous life than them. It's not what it says. I will come to your worship in the multitude of your what? Mercies. He's making a contrast, saying, Lord, I know what I'm like. I know what I'm like. And the basis of which I can come is the mercy that you've shed abroad. You see, we can say God gives mercy. It's quite another thing to say you need it this morning. You, me. And you see, David will say, how blessed is the man who is forgiven. Fixed on the mercies of Christ, he found strength. Where do you find that? David understood that there was a mercy seat in the temple and that blood was sprinkled there. And that all foreshadowed what the Lord Jesus Christ would do. That he would give his life and that he would die and he would taste the abhorrence of God's wrath on our sin, and that he would propitiate that wrath for us. He would satisfy, boys and girls, that wrath for us. And so when you read verse 7 and you go on, you understand in verse 7 that the Lord did assign Jesus our guilt. And because of the abundance of our transgressions, he was cast out of the presence. Because we rebelled against the Lord. And that's the most overwhelming message I could give this morning, that the Lord would want me to give you. And you see, for the first time in this prayer, notice he didn't come with a whole load of petitions. You know, help me with this and do this and do this and do this. He's dealing with things first the way they should be. And for the first time, we get a petition in verse 8. And what is it? Lead me, Lord, in your righteousness because of my enemies. Make your way straight before my face. As I come, I'm asking you this morning to hold me, to keep me, and to guide me as I go through this life, that I would be led in everything I do to see things as you see them, to fear and reverence you as you desire to be fear and reverence, because I could be here this morning and I could miss everything that the Lord wants for me. You know, the Lord desires to make straight your paths today. He said, I don't feel that. Have you come for the right, with the right desires? Alexander McLaren once said, love follows trust. So brethren, if we are to be warmed, let us get in the sunshine. If you want life, go where the Lord's told you, he says. If we desire to have our hearts filled with love to God, do not let us waste our time in trying to pump up artificial emotions or to persuade ourselves that we love God better than we do. But let us fix our thoughts and fasten our refuge-seeking trust on Christ, and that will kindle ours. I love that. And you see what's happened here in closing. David has come with this broken and contrite heart, and he sought for the right remedy. And what is the result? Now he's prepared. And what is God's answer to him? Aren't you thrilled with the answer that comes out in this psalm? You think it's coincidental that a psalm that begins like this ends on the highest note possible? Let all who take refuge in you today rejoice. Let them sing for joy. Spread your protection over them, that those who love your name may exult in you. For you bless the righteous. O Lord, you cover him with favor as with a shield. That's what he's done for you. He's taken our troubled hearts, and as we've come to him today for safety and help, he has spread his giant canopy over his people. And he has shielded them, strengthened them, protected them, fed them. Heaven is my throne and the earth is my footstool. This is the one to whom I will look, says the Lord. He who is humble and contrite in spirit and trembles at my word. Do you shout for joy today? We Reformed people can shout for joy. It's a wonderful thing because that message is given to us. God gave his Son, and he's promised he will not cast us off. And he has promised that he will shield us all the way through. That's Christ's prayer for you today. You believe that? Christ has prayed that all who love him, the Father would help you to be joyful. Are you joyful? This is the path we walk to get there. And he wants you to know whatever sadness has happened to you in this world, he will surround you. That's why he gives you a supper called the what? Celebration. Sure, we put our heads down because of sin, but we lift them high because Jesus triumphed over this sad mess. If you're discouraged in the valley of the shadow of death, what has he done? He's spread a table for you in the wilderness before your enemies. Believe him. Trust him. You may not be warm today in your body, but I assure you this. When you come believing and trusting and receiving his promises by faith, he will sustain you. He will strengthen you. He will nourish you for this sad journey that we walk until we're in glory. Let this truth fill you with joy, and let us come and worship the Lord, our God. Amen.
1: Well, that's all the time that we have for you today. We thank you for joining us here on Abounding Grace Radio with Pastor Chris Gordon. We hope you'll join us next time to hear more from Pastor Chris. Thanks again. Till next time, God bless.
2: This is Bible Q&A with John MacArthur, Bible teacher and author of the best-selling MacArthur New Testament Commentary Series. Well, these days there's been a lot of debate over the extent of Christian involvement in secular culture. Should Christians run for public office? Should Christians bother to vote? Should Christians spend their energy boycotting and picketing? Well, one verse that seems to address the debate is John 18:36. That's where Jesus told Pilate, a government official, quote, "My kingdom is not of this world." Well, John, what did Jesus mean by that?
3: The best way to answer that is to say this. You can run for public office. You certainly can vote. You can protest immoral things if you want in a public way. But don't confuse that with the kingdom of God. Ask yourself the question, how much energy, how much money, how much involvement do I want to give the kingdom of this world? Should we protest sinful decisions by the government? Sure, we have to because we want to stand for righteousness. But you have to understand that our mandate is not to clean up the kingdoms of this world. Our mandate is to proclaim the King and His kingdom, which is a heavenly kingdom. When Jesus said, "My kingdom is not of this world," He said, "Look, I'm not going to fight. If my kingdom was of this world, we would fight. But my kingdom is not of this world." So how much do you want to fight? For a losing cause? You can't fix the world. You can't remedy the world. You can't make the world a better place. You're not in charge of it. Satan is. Invest yourself in the advance of the kingdom in this world.
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4: But wait a minute, you may say. Don't we have a role to play? Doesn't the Bible say that we are to work out our salvation with fear and trembling? Well, we are to work out our own salvation, fear and trembling, by putting sin to death, striving to walk in holiness, not giving in to temptation, putting in effort to do what is right, even when it is hard. But this is not with the result of being sanctified, but a consequence of being sanctified. Meaning, we don't become sanctified by doing something, but rather God sanctifies us and then we do. Paul says that we are to work out our own salvation because God is the one at work in us, both to will, even give us the desire to want to do what's right, and to work, giving us the power for His good pleasure. That's sanctification. God at work in us to will and to work for His good pleasure. And as a result, as a consequence, we put off sin and put on righteousness. Our work is not in lieu of God's sanctifying work, but in light of it.

0: But wait a minute, you may say. Don't we have a role to play? Doesn't the Bible say that we are to work out our salvation with fear and trembling? Well, we are to work out our own salvation, fear and trembling, by putting sin to death, striving to walk in holiness, not giving in to temptation, putting in effort to do what is right, even when it is hard. But this is not with the result of being sanctified, but a consequence of being sanctified. Meaning, we don't become sanctified by doing something, but rather God sanctifies us and then we do. Paul says that we are to work out our own salvation because God is the one at work in us, both to will, even give us the desire to want to do what's right, and to work, giving us the power for his good pleasure. That's sanctification. God at work in us to will and to work for his good pleasure. And as a result, as a consequence, we put off sin and put on righteousness. Our work is not in lieu of God's sanctifying work, but in light of it.
1: Because you see this term servant and master, you don't need to panic. God is not defending an evil slavery system. God speaks against kidnapping, against stealing people to be sold into slavery, but God realizes there will be employers and employees, and those are just the terms that are used biblically.
2: Welcome to Grace to You with the Bible teaching of John MacArthur. I'm your host, Phil Johnson. Whether you punch the clock from 8 to 5, or your work schedule changes week by week, or you own your own business, how do you glorify God in your job? And if your working hours are spent with people who mock Christ and revel in sinful living, how do you maintain your witness, let alone your cool? Consider that with John MacArthur as we kick off another week of Bible teaching with a study titled Wisdom for the Workplace. Now, you know, a lot of people might think that work can only have spiritual value if you are, let's say, a pastor or an employee of a Christian charity. But the truth is, as long as your job doesn't involve sinful activities, you can glorify God with any work. Here's what John had to say about that some years ago.
3: Well, not only can, but must. You know, the Bible is so clear about that. The simplest statement that could be made was made. Whatever you do, whether you eat or drink, the most mundane routine thing, eating and drinking, do all to the glory of God. Or make it your ambition to be pleasing to God. Or present your bodies a living sacrifice, holy and acceptable to God, which is your spiritual service. Or set your mind on things above and not on things on the earth. Those are simple commands that tell every one of us that whatever we do, we have the same calling, to glorify God, to please God, to honor Him, to be heavenly minded, to think on holy and pure things. That is how all of us are to live. And when we live that way, then our life takes on spiritual impact. It isn't just pastors. Being a pastor is a calling from God that requires a gift for preaching and teaching the Word of God. That's just one of many gifts. But the body is built up by all the gifts. And, you know, the Apostle Paul says, don't say because I'm not, you know, that most noble gift, I'm not that most visible gift, I'm nothing in the body. Paul says to the Corinthians, you can't say that. Every single part of the human body matters. Paul even goes on to say that the ugliest part of you, which is your internal organs, are the most important part of you, not the outside, not the pretty parts. And that's how it is in the body of Christ. Whatever you do, wherever you work, you need to be glorifying God on the job. And we're going to begin a series today called Wisdom for the Workplace. We're going to start today in 2 Thessalonians chapter 3. We're going to look at how society views work, the ways that your job is actually a gift from God, how God can use you in your job for His purposes, the importance of the work ethic. We're going to talk about employer-employee relations. The workplace shouldn't be a place of fear, anxiety, dread, or boredom if you develop a biblical perspective on your work. So stay with us.
2: Now, friend, whether you are in your dream job or just working to pay the bills or studying hard in school, this series can help you honor God, whatever the task at hand. So here now is John MacArthur to begin his series, Wisdom for the Workplace.
1: Ephesians chapter 6 is our passage for this morning, and we're looking at verses 5 to 9, and we're really going to cover what could be a long series just in a message. Now here we have a word from the Apostle Paul about how employer-employee relationships are to function. This is a needful subject today. I think it's obvious to everybody in our society that the struggle in the employment world has reached a monumental level. Strikes and walkouts and threats and management fights and so forth literally fill the newspapers. The conflict rages on constantly, and all people who are in the employ or are the employment source are finding themselves fraught with multiple problems as we endeavor to unscramble all of the issues. Basically, the problem in employment can always be reduced to one single sin, and that is the sin of greed. Everybody wants more of everything for himself. The employee wants less work, fewer hours, more vacation, and higher pay. And the employer wants more labor from the employees, more freedom for himself, bigger chunk of profit, and on it goes. And at the bottom of the whole thing is greed. And that's the way it goes. The consumer is out there screaming for lower prices and screaming for less taxation, and at the same time screaming for more money. Now, it is an impossibility to have lower prices, less taxation, and higher wages. It defies the simplest principle of logic. For example, a man, say, who works in the auto industry, he decides that he wants more money, so there's a strike. They strike for more money. The corporation is caught. The corporation has to renegotiate and pay them more money. Where is the corporation going to get that money? Two places. One, it immediately raises the prices of automobiles. Secondly, it makes a big loan from the government. Well, the government doesn't have any money, so the government just prints some. And when the government prints money without any source behind it, it inflates the money that already exists, so you have more money worth less. So now that when the employee wants higher wages, what happens is the product becomes higher. And by the way, the auto industry is interrelated with almost every single product that's in existence because it's all carried by transportation. So that everything goes up in price, his wages go up, but so does the government's inflationary spiral. And the end result is you wind up in the same situation, except for one additional thing. In order for the government to pay back its debt, it raises taxes. So that all you have is a constantly ascending spiral based upon the fact that everybody wants more of everything. It can't happen. You cannot have everybody demanding more without having everybody losing out. And the greed goes on. And that's what we're seeing in our country today. And by the way, I think the reason we see it so much more dramatically here is it is just a basic characteristic of human nature that the more possible materialism available, the greater the greed. In other words, in a society where life is very simple and there isn't that much, the greed will only reach that level. But where you proliferate the potential attractions to greed, you proliferate the greed itself. What is the solution to this? How do you resolve this? Because what happens on the job is you've got the employee wanting more money, you've got the management wanting more money and bigger profits and so forth, you've got all this conflict going on, you've got the employee who feels he's being abused, he's not getting a fair wage or he's working too hard, you've got management feeling the employee's not doing what he ought to do and the profits aren't good. And what do we do? How can we get an answer and a solution to this? A major problem in our world that continues to plague us. Now, some people say absolute government control is the answer. And what we need to do is to just abolish the free enterprise system and have some form of socialism or communism or an elitist kind of group that run what amounts to a welfare state. Well, increasing government control would be a solution, and it may be that that's what we're going toward. And in fact, it seems to me that that might be the logical thing, because that will build the potentiality for Antichrist to just take over the whole world. And if I read my Bible right, in the 18th chapter of Revelation, one of the things that Antichrist does is ride on top of a worldwide economic system. It may well be that what's happening in the world today is the development of such a system with a greater and greater potential greed. There must be greater and greater restrictions on that greed. Government takes more and more power, beginning to set the stage for one who can come and sit on top of the whole pile and dictate policy for the world. It's fast coming. But I'm really convinced that God didn't design our freedom to be that way. I don't think He designed man's freedom and man's autonomy to work against man, but He designed it in order for us to earn our money, to provide for our families, to gain those things which our potential allowed us to gain, and to cooperate with each other for the good of all mankind. Unfortunately, that just doesn't happen. Why? Because man is depraved and man is sinful. And I suppose the single most obvious manifestation of depravity is selfishness. Now, this brings the Christian into the picture in a very strategic way. I believe that as the only hope in the world for marriage is going to be found in Christ and the power of the Holy Spirit, and the only hope in the world for the family is going to be found in Christ and the Holy Spirit, I think the only hope for the labor situation is to be found in Christ and the Holy Spirit. I think that's what this is saying right here, that God has a divine design. You know, if you study the Bible, you can study all the way from Genesis to Revelation, and you can study biblical economics. You can study the whole process of employment, of wages. It's all through the Scripture. But God, as He has done in other parts of this fifth and sixth chapter of Ephesians, has boiled it back to some very basic principles. There are very basic things that are related to this issue, and they are built upon the same two pillars that all of God's systems for man are built on: authority and submission. You have it in government. Somebody leads and somebody follows. In marriage, somebody leads and somebody follows. In the family, somebody leads and somebody follows. And in the business world or the economic world, somebody has to be in charge and somebody has to carry out the orders. This is the way it is. And the authority submission principle as designed by God is evident in verses 5 through 9. You have the masters in verse 9, the employers. You have the servants in verse 5 through 8, the employees. And this is God's design for how it is to work. But, as we have said before, this is all a response to chapter 5, verse 21, which says, submitting yourselves one to another in the fear of God, so that there is a mutual submission, just as in marriage and the family. Yes, there are employers and employees, but both learn to submit to each other. Both have a point at which they submit. Both must be conscious of the needs of the others, so that none is given the right to oppress. None is given the right to lord it over in an abusive way. There is a beautiful mutual submission within the leadership and the follower that brings about the good of both. Now, just the text itself is dealing with a domestic situation. All of chapter 5:22 through 6:9 pictures a family where the parents are there, the children are there, the husband, the wife, and here the servants in the employ of the family. And it is a domestic scene that is in view. In fact, in 1 Peter, in a parallel passage where there is a discussion of the same truths, Peter uses the word oiketes for servant, which means a household servant. And that, I think, is the intention here, though a different word, doulos, is used. It is in view, particularly in a home. But I believe we want to see the principle extend itself from a household servant to any person in an employment capacity. So what we have here, then, is God's divine standard for employer-employee relations. Now, keep in mind that Paul is dealing with the practical effect of a Spirit-filled life. Apart from Christ, this can't happen. But with Christ, and as we are filled with the Spirit, we not only are to have model marriages and model families, but model employment relationships. If you're an employee, there is a standard for your employment, just like your home and your marriage. If you're an employer, there is a standard for your employing practices, just like your family and your marriage. So this is God's divine standard. Now, if you'll notice in verse 5, you notice the word servants. It could be translated slaves because it is the word doulos. And doulos is a word translated slave, bond slave, or servant. Now, we need to mention also the word masters in verse 9 is the word lords. And when you see the term lord and slave or lord and servant, you immediately think of a slavery system. And people have asked the question, why would the Apostle Paul regulate slavery? Why wouldn't he just abolish it? Well, that's because we don't have a comprehension of the terms as they're used biblically. They are simply a reference to the one who leads and the one who follows, the one who gives the orders, the one who obeys them. And by the way, such concepts are very germane to the whole teaching of the Bible. If we didn't understand an employer and an employee concept, if we didn't understand a master and a slave, we would never understand our relationship to Jesus Christ, or we would never understand His relationship to the Father in His incarnation either, right? So there is validity in the divine concept of a master and a servant, of a leader and a follower. That's all right. God has ordained some to be leaders, some to be heads, and some to be those that respond and obey. That's part of God's design. We see it in marriage. We see it in the family. We see it in the employment world. So we shouldn't be concerned about it. We see it in government as well as the home. The point is this. At that day and in that time, employees were servants and employers were masters. Most economic issues revolved around a home, whether it was an agrarian agricultural situation where a householder had servants and stewards who worked in his fields and took care of his crops and his animals, or whether it was a business of manufacturing or making something and the servants would work around the home in that capacity, the home was pretty much the center of the employment situation. There were those people who then had a shop in the marketplace, which would be operated by another employee, but the home was pretty much the center. And since most marketplaces were fluctuating, in other words, on market day, the market went to the market, and then it went back home, and still some places in the world that's done, rather than having permanent shopping centers as we do today, the home was the center. So he's regulating employment in line with what it was in that day. The Bible does not defend an oppressive slavery system, but employing people is a normal procedure in human life. And so that is not spoken against. Now, slavery was widespread in biblical times, and in many cases it was bad. There's no question about that. Now, the Bible speaks against that. But where it was good, where a servant was serving a just and fair and equitable master and giving a fair service to that master for a fair wage and properly cared for, it was no different than employment. So that in some cases, slavery would be just like employment today. On the other hand, there are some cases of employment today that would be more like slavery then, where there is oppression, where there is inequity, where there is injustice, where there is an unfair treatment, where there are people who are literally intimidated to doing things they didn't want to do, where they are in hock to the corporation through blackmail or whatever else so that they could never get out of their job without being blackballed all over the place. In other words, the very terms today, employee, employer, don't tell us anything about the relationship. And the terms master and slave or servant don't tell us anything about the relationship in the past either. We've got to see the character of the individual relationship to know whether it was right or wrong. When we think of slavery in the sense of stealing people and shipping them across the ocean, or as a case maybe in our own country of children being used as child labor forces, when we see that kind of slavery, we all are against that. And the Bible speaks against that. In fact, the Bible says that if anybody ever stole a man or a woman to make him a slave, he would pay with his life. So whatever was done in capturing slaves in Africa and other parts of the world, if you were living in the time of Israel in the Old Testament and had done that, you would have paid with your life. And in 1 Timothy chapter 1, verses 9 and 10, it says that the ungodly of the world are characterized as kidnappers or man-stealers. So that kind of slavery is spoken against in Old and New Testament texts. But just the terms themselves don't need to give us trouble because they can only be defined by the individual relationships themselves. Now, among the Greeks, slavery was oppressive. No question about it. Among the Greeks, it was oppressive. That's why Paul regulates it here. In fact, we know on the island of Delos, in one day, as many as 10,000 human beings were sold into slavery. And this occurred several times. And among the Romans, it was even worse. In fact, almost the whole Roman Empire was functioning on the basis of slave power. There was a fatal flaw in Roman thinking, and that was that it was beneath the dignity of a Roman citizen to work. So all the Roman citizens wanted to do was sit around in their orgies and watch their games, and they got slaves to do it. And there were literally millions of slaves in the Roman Empire. And they were thought of simply as instruments of work, like a hoe or a beast of burden. Nothing different than that. They had no rights, no protection, were treated with no kindness, and so forth. And there was an oppressive element to it. Now, in the Old Testament, did you know that the Lord advocated a certain kind of slavery? Yes, He did. Because in and of itself, you see, the terms used don't really define the relationship. For example, in Exodus chapter 22, just to show you an illustration, people in that day would serve someone as their servant or their slave. The term didn't carry any connotation about whether it was good or bad kind of a situation. The term was just a definition of the fact that they served another person. They were an employee, that's all. And here we find that some of those things are even advocated. If a man steals an ox or a sheep or kills it or sells it, he should restore 5 oxen for an ox and 4 sheep for a sheep. If a thief be found breaking in and be smitten that he die, there shall be no blood shed for him. In other words, if you're trying to steal something and you die in the act, there's no price to pay. You shouldn't have been doing it. You're guilty. Now, verse 3, if the sun be risen on him, there shall be blood shed for him, for he should make full restitution. If he have nothing, then he shall be sold for his theft. Now, there's the point. If a thief steals something and he can't make restitution, then he has to work back that restitution. In other words, he simply moves into the employ of the person he has taken from, and he renders due service until such time as restitution is paid. So you can see under some terms, the Bible even advocates a kind of slavery or service. But the term slavery doesn't mean that it's oppressive, evil, kind of browbeating, chaining, and whipping kind of relationship. No, it's simply servitude for a purpose, servitude in the employ of another person, sometimes voluntarily, sometimes to pay back restitution or whatever. In Leviticus chapter 25, we find several statements, but in Leviticus 25 verse 44, both thy male and female slaves whom thou shalt have shall be of the nations that are round about you. In other words, you have a right to hire people in the nations around you to work. You can buy male and female slaves from them. And the buying idea was the idea that you literally, somebody had some people in their employment, you wanted them, and so you purchased them. Or in the case that a person made himself available, you literally paid that person for his service. Sometimes, of course, in all cases, you would pay the person, but sometimes you had to hire him away from someone else. There might be a price to pay. It's exactly what we have in baseball, basketball, football, and whatever else today. If one team wants the services of another person, they will take the contract to pay the person they want, but they'll also pay something to the team who gives him up. So it's not unlike that kind of a thing. If a person had a good servant and was willing to make that servant available to you, you might have to pay a little to get him. It goes on to say they could even use their own people in Israel as employees. The end of verse 46, but do not rule one over another with rigor. Now that's repeated twice in the Bible, at least that I know of. Don't rule over one another in some kind of wild or violent or oppressive or intense way. This is an employment situation. You have the right to ask them to do things, but not to be oppressive. Exodus 21, as I told you earlier, said, whoever steals a man and sells him or is found in possession of him shall be put to death. So yes, in the Old Testament, there were servants and masters, yes. But God didn't say it's wrong to do that. Somebody's got to run things and somebody's got to work. He just regulated it, you see, so that it wouldn't be oppressive in any way. And the New Testament does the same thing. For example, if you ever hit your servant and hurt his eye, he was free. If you ever hit your servant and injured him in any way, he could go free. If you laid a hand of cruelly, Exodus 21, 26 and 27 says, if you laid a hand of cruelly on your servant and affected him in any way, he was free from you. That's right. In Deuteronomy chapter 23, verse 15, just going a little bit further in our thinking, it says this, thou shalt not deliver unto his master the servant who has escaped from his master unto thee. In other words, if a master's been oppressive to a servant and he escapes, don't take him back to that master. God doesn't have some kind of a system where if a guy's beating you up, you just stay there and take it. Let him go. And if he comes to you and dwells with you and in that place chooses to be in your gates where it pleases him best, let him stay and don't you oppress him. In other words, God is regulating things. In Leviticus 25, he talks about the fact that it's not to be oppressive service. In the seventh year, every seventh year in Israel, all the slaves were set free. And they could go anywhere they want. They could work for anybody they want. And if they wanted to, they could stay with their original master. In fact, they might just say, I don't want to go free. I want to stay. And very often, they'd lean them up against a doorpost, take their earlobes, stick it against the doorpost, and punch a hole in it with an awl. And if a slave had a hole in his ear that an awl had made, he was saying, I, by my own choice, out of love, choose to serve my master for the rest of my life. So in the Old Testament time and in the New Testament time, you have employment situations under the terms of masters and slaves or masters and servants. But that does not have anything to do with the fact that they were oppressive. God tries to regulate against that constantly. In fact, anytime you ever sent a servant away, according to Deuteronomy 15, he had to be fully supplied. And if he was done serving you, you had to give him literally severance pay to fill in the gap until he could next be employed. They were to be that cared for. And so those kind of ideals are upheld in the New Testament. Luke 7, the centurion comes and he pleads with Jesus to heal the servant whom he loves. God has always wanted a right relationship in that area. So I just want you to understand that because you see the term servant and master, you don't need to panic. God is not defending an evil slavery system. God speaks against kidnapping, against stealing people to be sold into slavery, but God realizes there will be employers and employees, and those are just the terms that are used biblically. Whatever the terms are, the relationship is what God is after.
2: 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Thanks for starting your week with us. Be sure to join us again tomorrow as we continue John MacArthur's study called Wisdom for the Workplace, with a look at how you can develop contentment with your job, even if you work for an unreasonable boss. It's another 30 minutes of unleashing God's truth, one verse at a time, on Grace to You.

0: 88.1 KFGR Radio is a ministry of Trinity Bible Church in Powell and Redeeming Grace Church of Cody. 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
1: But when we believe that God is the one who sanctifies us, that the gospel includes not only forgiveness of sin, but power over sin, because we have been united to Christ in his death, burial, and resurrection, that not only did Christ die for us, but we died with him, were raised with him, crucified with Christ. Christ is now in us. When we believe that, that is when we have motivation and power to fight sin and walk in holiness. It's not, I have to work hard and get this right so that I can be delivered from sin and become and have a righteous identity. But because I have died to sin and live in Christ, because of who I am in Christ, I do not need to continue in this sin. We don't work for this new identity. We work from it.
2: Continue to worship God by the power of His Spirit, by hearing from His Word. I invite you to open the book of Hebrews.

For Jesus has been counted worthy of more glory than Moses, as much more glory as the builder of a house has more honor than the house itself. For every house is built by someone, but the builder of all things is God. Now Moses was faithful in all God's house as a servant to testify to the things that were to be spoken later. But Christ is faithful over God's house as a son. And we are his house if indeed we hold fast our confidence and our boasting in our hope. And this concludes the reading of God's holy and inspired word. May God now be pleased to add his blessing to it. Well, when we talk about the so-called 5 points of Calvinism, we tend to focus on the first four. There's total depravity, which doesn't mean that we are as sinful as we could be outwardly, but that our entire self has been affected by sin, and that we are unable to offer anything pleasing to God in and of ourselves. Unconditional election, that God chose us before the foundation of the world, not because of anything he foresaw in us, not conditioned upon anything in us, but solely by his sovereign grace. Limited atonement, while the gospel is declared to all, and any sinner who hears may come to Christ, that Christ only died for his elect, only their sins are paid for. Irresistible grace, that God will draw his elect by his grace, that they cannot ultimately resist it, but will come to him. All who the Father has given me, Christ says, will come to me. But the one we don't talk much about is the perseverance of the saints. I think this is because this is not something that we have to defend against Arminianism. But the perseverance of the saints is important, and it refers to the fact that the saints will believe in Christ, will not abandon their faith until the end of their life. They will continue to believe, even through difficulties and persecution. Now, God is the one who perseveres his own by his grace. However, he uses means to do that. He uses warnings. He uses exhortations to continue to believe. And that's what chapter 3 of Hebrews is about. Now, we tend not to face the severe difficulties that Christians in the first century and even in other parts of the world face today. And we feel persecuted if something goes wrong for us in one area. However, the deceitful poison of apostasy is a common trait in the remaining sinful flesh. And so we should heed these warnings. We should take them seriously. We should heed and pay attention to what Scripture is exhorting us here to. But that should not lead us to rely on ourselves, but to rely on God's grace. And so we're going to look at 3 truths to keep in mind in order to persevere in the Christian life. When the Christian life gets hard, what are some things we need to keep in mind? First, our calling. Second, we need to consider Christ. And third, the confidence that we must hold fast to. So first, our calling. The first part of verse 1 says, "Therefore, holy brothers, you who share in a heavenly calling, consider Jesus." Therefore means that the author is drawing a conclusion from what has gone before. What he's been talking about for the first 2 chapters is that Jesus is superior to the angels. Even though for a little while he was made lower than the angels, in that he assumed humanity. Doesn't mean in himself that he decreased in any sort of value, that he became somehow lower than the angels and that he was less than God. He is always God. But what Scripture means by saying he became lower than the angels is that he assumed our humanity. And so in light of that, and in light of all that Jesus is, in light of the fact that the word of angels proved reliable, and there's a just retribution for rejecting their words, and someone greater than the angels has come, and he has spoken, in light of all of that, consider Jesus.

0: But before we get to the consider Jesus part, the author says something about us. Something that we need to not breeze by, but we need to focus on if we're going to persevere by God's grace. First, he calls us holy. The word holy simply means that we're set apart, acceptable unto God for his purpose and presence. And there's two categories of holiness, you could call them. They're inseparable, but they are distinct. And the first is positional holiness. That is, that's fixed. There's nothing that needs to be added to that or improved upon that. That we are accepted by God in our persons. The second kind of holiness is what we're more familiar with, and that is a positional holiness. This acceptable behavior in God's sight. Holiness in heart and conduct. Here, in verse 1, the Hebrew author is referring to our positional holiness. And that's because he calls us holy. We already are this. Whereas back in 2:11, he says that we are being sanctified. We are being made holy. It's not complete. Here, he speaks of completeness. We are holy. We are accepted. We are approved of by God. We can draw near to him. And he will not reject us. We have full confidence to do this. This is our identity as Christians. We who are in Christ. Christ has accomplished this for us. And we must reflect on this, our identity. We need to know who we are so that we live out that identity. The coach understands this. He tells his team that they are champs, so they act like it. Now, they may not act like it, but he tells them they're champs so that they live out that identity. If they think they're a bunch of losers, then they're going to likely live that out. They're not going to put in the motivation to win. Why does it matter? I'm going to lose anyway. Sometimes we say this to men. You need to act like a man, we'll say. You are a man, therefore act like it. Well, the Lord tells us our true identity. Not just saying these things falsely to get us riled up for some game, but telling us who we really are so that we will live it out. If we think we are guilty, condemned before God, that we are darkness, that we are defiled, even though we still have that remaining pollution. But if we see that as our identity, we're likely going to live that out. We're going to be withdrawn from God. We're going to come back under the law as a covenant of works. I got to do this. I got to clean myself up in order to get approved by God. But if we know that we are holy, we are accepted. Even though we struggle and we have all this remaining pollution, we say, how can this even be? It's not my experience. But because of the work of Christ, because he shed his innocent blood to cleanse us from all our sins, to forgive us all our sins, so that we are holy and blameless and beyond reproach before God, if we know that, if we believe it, we will then begin to live that out. So this is an important consideration and focus for us in order to persevere. We are also referred to as brothers here. And this takes us back to what the author just said in chapter 2, verses 11 through 12, when he said that Christ is not ashamed. He's not ashamed to call us brothers. We are his brothers. And we have a Heavenly Father. And then the author tells us that we share in a heavenly calling. The calling is used in many different senses in Scripture, but here it's being used in the sense of being summoned to a destination, setting our destiny. It's similar, but not exact, to being summoned into court. If you've ever received a summons to court, that means you have to come to court to testify or whatever the case may be. And just like with the court, where the origin of the summons and the destination of the summons is the same, so it is with our heavenly calling. God is the one who has called us. He has called us to share in a life with Him in heaven forever. And He has effectually called us. That means it's going to happen because God has made it happen. These things we need to keep in mind when times get tough. When the narrow road of following Christ gets weary. When church life becomes strenuous. We are holy. We are accepted by God. We are approved by Him. We are clean, pure, innocent, and undefiled in His sight. We are loved by Him and not rejected. Whatever trial or difficulty comes our way is not to harm us, but to sanctify us. He looks at our sin not as a reason to condemn or accuse us, but as a reason to help and sanctify us. And brothers and sisters, this is not only your identity. Look around. This is your brother's identity as well. Do you see them this way? Do you see them as such? Do you look at their sin and say, this is a reason for me to condemn you? Or are you like Christ? He looks at our sin and says, this is a reason to help, to come alongside, to bear burdens. Do you realize that in God's sight, your brother, your sister in Christ is holy in God's sight? May we look at each other in this way. We share in the same destiny, this heavenly calling. We are holy brothers because of the work of Christ. And this brings us to a second truth to keep in mind in order to persevere in the Christian life, and that is Christ. The second half of verse 1 says, consider Jesus, the apostle and high priest of our confession. Now, one of the ways you could sum up the book of Hebrews is this right here. Consider Jesus. Deeply think about Him. Mull over, meditate on, have your mind engaged on Him and His glory. Dwell on Jesus. We have things that we tend to dwell on, don't we? Things that we mull over in our mind over and over again. We have certain things that occupy our mind and consume our thoughts. We could think about a certain strategy for work, or if you're like me, a certain strategy for hunting. But they're going to think about, maybe tomorrow I should go this place, and I look at the map on X, and I'm thinking about all the possible scenarios, and I'm just mulling it over in my mind over and over again. And that's called considering. We can do this with any hobby, any TV show, any sport or book. Meditating on a story we read or a movie we saw. Thinking about it over and over again. Revisiting the pleasant things in our mind. The surprising things. The exciting parts of the story. Or some sports event. Man, when my team scored that touchdown, that was something. That catch, oh man, just think about it over and over and over again. However, Scripture here calls us to do this with Jesus. To meditate on, to mull over, to think often and deeply on Jesus. Think on Him being true God. Eternally begotten of the Father, the only natural Son of God, having His very eternal and infinite nature. Therefore, He is the radiance of His glory and the exact imprint of His nature. All that God is, He is. And is therefore the exact image of God. In a way that is mysterious to us, that we cannot explain, that we cannot comprehend, He became like us in every way, without sin, true God and true man, infinite and yet finite, perfect in knowledge and yet growing in knowledge. How does that work? It blows our minds. We cannot comprehend. But He came for us. He came to fulfill all righteousness for us. And you know why? Because He knows that we had no righteousness of our own. Think about that love. What did we have to give to Him? What did we have to offer Him? Nothing but our sin. Nothing but the sin that brings about the wrath of God. But knowing that, what does He do? He comes and says, I will fulfill all righteousness. I will fulfill the law. I will obey in their place to cover all their sin and disobedience so that they will have a righteousness by which they may stand before God forever. And that whole life of suffering, being a man of sorrows, acquainted with grief, bearing the curse his whole life, culminating in the cross, bearing the wrath of God, suffering in his soul, and suffering all that shame, bearing shame and scoffing rude, being rejected by men, being falsely accused, having disciples turn his back on him, all the suffering that he underwent, all of it for us. Meditate on that. Think about that. The words of the hymn, stricken, smitten, and afflicted, help us in this. Where it says, tell me, ye who hear him groaning, was there ever grief like his? Friends through fear his cause disowning, foes insulting his distress. Many hands were raised to wound him, none were interposed to save. But the deepest stroke that pierced him was the stroke that justice gave. Oh, meditate on this. Think on this. Dwell on this. Sing those words. Stop to meditate on what they mean. Imagine what it would be like to have so many people turn against you, standing in our place, because that is what we deserve. There are so many things that we can consider about Him. The truths of God, Christ, and the gospel are so rich that we will spend an eternity dwelling on them and never growing bored. Think about that. All of eternity dwelling on God, being able to see God and having our minds blown every minute. He will never grow old in our sight because we are finite and He is infinite. We can never exhaust the depths of God. Now the two things that the author brings up here is that Jesus is the apostle and high priest of our confession. This is the only time that Jesus is called an apostle in the Bible. And it doesn't mean that he's on the same level as the 12 apostles. Rather, apostle simply refers to one who is sent out in the authority of another. The apostles were so called because they were sent out by God in his authority to lay the foundation of the New Testament church and to speak infallibly on behalf of God. Well, Jesus is this in a supreme sense. The Gospel of John calls him the sent one, the one sent by God. He is not only the foundation, he's the cornerstone, and he has spoken infallibly on behalf of God and is in fact the infallible revelation of God himself. Therefore, we ought to consider carefully what he says, submitting our whole self to it without reservation. And he is the high priest. Aaron and the Levites were high priests in the old covenant, but they were types. They were shadows that pointed to Christ. He is the one who would deal with our sin truly, not by offering up any animal sacrifice, but offering up himself to make full atonement. And the author says something quite interesting here. He says that Jesus is the apostle and high priest of our confession. This word means to profess, to speak aloud, words that are in agreement with the truth. Now the reformer William Gouge says, the very word as used here implies that Christians openly profess their faith. I think a bit of historical background here is necessary for the book of Hebrews to help us better understand this, because he uses the word confession rather than faith or conviction. Christians are a confessing people. They confess Jesus with the mouth because they believe in their heart. Romans 9, Romans 10:9. 2 Corinthians 4 says that speaking is a natural impulse of believing. The Apostle Paul says, since we have the same spirit of faith, according to what has been written, I believed and so I spoke, we also believe and so we also speak. And this initially happens when one comes to faith. 1 Timothy 6 reminds Timothy that he made the good confession in the presence of many witnesses. And this good confession reveals that this pertains to Christ and eternal life. Christ made the good confession as well before Pontius Pilate. However, the Hebrew writer uses different language than good confession. He says, the confession of us. The confession of us. I've been reading up on early church liturgy, order of service. I find this stuff really fascinating. I know it's like, who reads this stuff? You know, who find this stuff interesting? I'm weird. I also keep records of weather and stuff like that. So I'm just a strange duck. But anyway, I find this stuff really, really fascinating. How did the early church worship? What did it look like? And the main conclusion that scholars have come to is that early church worship or liturgy is patterned after the Jewish synagogue. Now, the synagogue is not the temple. The synagogue is the place that the Jews would go to every Sabbath day. That would be like a local church because they could not travel to the temple in Jerusalem. Some of them lived days away from it. So they needed to worship every Sabbath day. So they would go to the synagogue, except for the three times a year where they would have to go to Jerusalem to the temple. And so when scholars looked at this, they saw that the early church liturgy is patterned after the Jewish synagogue. We even see in the early church that they're still actually meeting in the synagogue. So, for example, in James 2:2, it says, if a rich man and a poor man come into your synagogue. Now, the English translates it as assembly. However, it's the Greek word synagogue. So during the time of the writing of James, they were still meeting in a synagogue. And I came across a journal article that gave an order of service for their Jewish synagogue. It goes like this. An appointed person would start off with prayer. The congregation would respond appropriately to these prayers, either with praise or confession. Then there would be a reading of the law and a reading of the prophets. We see that in Luke 4, where Jesus goes and finds from the prophets Isaiah. The preacher would stand up and give a word of exhortation called a sermon. We see that in the book of Acts. Acts 13:15 says, after the reading from the law and the prophets, the rulers of the synagogue said to the apostle Paul and his companions, brothers, if you have any word of exhortation for the people, say it. Then there was reciting of a creed. Now, creed is our modern language. What they called this was the Shema or the confession. The Shema or the confession. Shema simply is the Hebrew word that means hear. And it refers to what they would recite from Deuteronomy 6:4. Hear, O Israel, the Lord our God, the Lord is one. So when the author of Hebrews says the confession of us, we need to understand it in their culture. We tend to impose our culture back on to the text of Scripture today. Our religion is very private to us. It's very personal. It's very just me and God. It's between me and God is a common saying. However, religion has typically been very public. And so when the author says the confession of us, he's speaking in the context of how they worshiped. Very public. The confession of us used to be the Shema. Hear, O Israel, the Lord our God, the Lord is one. Likely others. This was given to them by the great Moses. But the confession wasn't about Moses. Now, the confession of us is about Jesus. Not only, he's not just the man that gave them something. He is the focal point of what they confess. He is the apostle of the confession of us, the Hebrew writer says. And the writer goes on to compare then Moses and Jesus to speak of the superiority of Jesus. He says that Jesus is greater than Moses, and he deserves greater glory than the glory of a builder over a house. And this is important for them to say because there was a Jewish writing during that time that says Moses is greater than the angels. And so he needed to address that. And he first starts out by saying in verse 2 that Moses was faithful in all God's house. And this is a reference to Numbers 12, where God confronts Aaron and Miriam for speaking against Moses. This is not only because of what Exodus 22:28 says, you shall not revile a leader of your people, but also because Moses is a prominent prophet who is faithful in God's house. And so God says, Moses is faithful in all my house. And that's what the Hebrew writer is bringing up here. But Jesus is also much different. See, Moses is compared to Jesus in that he's similar in being faithful. That's true, but Jesus was much different. Verse 3, for Jesus has been counted worthy of more glory than Moses, as much more glory as the builder of a house has more honor than the house itself. Jesus is to be counted worthy of more glory than Moses. He uses the illustration of a builder having more glory than the house he built. And that is because he is the builder of the house. And we see this parenthetical statement in verse 4, for every house is built by someone, but the builder of all things is God. And this is an obvious fact, but the reason he brings this up is because every house has a builder, including God's house. Well, who's the builder of God's house? Well, it's the one who has built all things, which is God. And so we see in verses 5 through 6, Moses was faithful in all God's house as a servant to testify to the things that were to be spoken. But Christ is faithful over God's house as a son. So we notice the difference. Moses is the servant, the steward. It's the manager of the house. He's in the house. But he's not the son over the house. The son is the rightful heir. And Christ is also the builder of the house. He is building his church. And this brings us to the third truth to keep in mind in order to persevere in the Christian life, and that is the confidence we are to maintain. Verses, the end of verse 6, and we are his house, if indeed we hold fast our confidence and our boasting in our hope. So we, the people of God, believers, are his house. We're the dwelling place of God. That's what a house is, a dwelling place. Well, God dwells with us by his Spirit. We're the true temple. And we're also a house in that we're a household. We're a family. We're brothers who have the same Heavenly Father. But he adds this condition. If we hold fast our confidence and our boasting and our hope, which is the hope of the gospel, having heaven based on Christ's work. Some may see this and wonder if our salvation is dependent upon our perseverance, our confidence, our hoping. Some may even wonder if you can lose your salvation. If I don't keep my confidence up, then I won't be his anymore. However, we need to understand every verse of the Bible in light of the whole of Scripture. That's really, really important. If I arrive at a conclusion from a verse that contradicts other parts of the Scripture, I know my conclusion is wrong. So our interpretation of Scripture needs to be guided by the whole of Scripture. And Scripture teaches we cannot lose our salvation. For example, very clearly, Romans 8:29-30 says that those whom God predestined, these very ones he also called. There's your heavenly calling. And these very ones whom he called are the very ones whom he also justified. Irreversible declaration that you are righteous. not based on your works, but based on the righteousness of Christ. And these very ones whom he justified are the very ones whom he glorified, that he brought to heaven. There's an unbreakable chain from start to finish. And if you're paying attention, you notice it was God doing all the work. Those whom he predestined, these he also called, he also justified, he also glorified. And Philippians 1 says that he who began a good work in you will be faithful to complete it. If he began the work, he's not going to stop it. So we do believe in once saved, always saved. We do believe that. The question is not the always saved part. The question is the once saved part. Meaning whether or not God has begun the work. It's not a question of whether or not he will continue it, but whether or not he has begun it. This is because unbelievers may appear to be believers for a time and even think themselves to be so. Jesus speaks about this in the parable of the seeds. You remember there's four soils. There's not two soils. There's four. There's not two, and you either have the rocky soil that rejects the word of God or the good soil that receives it and bears fruit. There's two in the middle. And the two in the middle are, initially, there may be a response. Maybe a surface level, superficial reception of the word of God. But then trials come. Then persecution comes. Then things that are hard as pertaining to walking the narrow road comes, and the person gives up their faith. That's called apostasy, from the Greek word meaning to fall away. And it doesn't mean the person lost their salvation. It doesn't mean that the person was a believer to begin with. There was an initial superficial response, but there wasn't a true faith. And it's evidenced by them leaving and abandoning the faith. But this is what the Hebrew writer is warning against. Hold fast to the confidence, the trust, the assurance you have of Christ and the gospel. Don't lose it. Don't give up on it. Don't throw it away. And genuine believers will say to this, yes, I need to heed this warning, but not I'm going to do it, but rather, oh God, keep me. Oh God, be merciful to me. And if you have been deceiving yourself into thinking you are a Christian when you're not, then there's good news for you. Call out to God and he will receive you. He will not reject any who come to him. He will save you. He will give you grace. And he will give you grace to believe and continue to persevere. But the answer, beloved, does not lie in ourselves. It is not by us saying, I need to make sure to believe harder, keep myself, keep my eyes fixed on my faith to make sure I'm believing well enough. Rather, we fix our eyes on Jesus. We consider him. We focus on his work for us. We trust that he has won the victory over our sin so that we are no longer slaves but sons. We persevere not by focusing on ourselves or our faith, but on the object of our faith, the Lord Jesus Christ. Our confidence and boasting is not in ourselves, but it's in our Lord Jesus Christ. And I want to bring up a wonderful picture of this perseverance in action. It comes from a video I saw of some Ukrainian believers around the time the war started. I'm not making any political comments about the war or anything. These believers are innocently just caught up in it, no matter what, why it happened. But you can imagine how scary it would be to have war break out around you. Will you and your family survive? Will you have food supplied to you? Will you have shelter? Will that be destroyed? So many fears and uncertainties surround war. We get fearful at the smallest uncertainty, so you can imagine how they felt. But in this video, there are a group of believers gathered around a kitchen table in a seemingly small house. And they were saying in Ukrainian, he will hold me fast. And you could tell based on the tune. And they were singing this, "He will hold me fast." And this, brothers and sisters, is how we persevere. It's not by focusing on ourselves or trying to stir up ourselves to persevere. But it's having this confidence. He will hold me fast. He will hold me fast. For my Savior loves me so. Not because I'm strong enough, but because my Savior loves me so, He will hold me fast. May we look to Christ and trust Him that He indeed will hold us fast. Amen. Well, let's pray. Father in heaven, we do ask for your help. We ask that you will continue to be at work in us. We know you will keep us and you will hold us fast, but we ask you to do it. We ask you to do it according to your promise. That we look to Christ in the good times and the hard times. That we consider Him. Help us to do that, we pray in Christ's name. Amen. We turn now to one of the ways that He perseveres us, and that's the Lord's table. The Lord's table represents some realities, a real death, a real body, that our Lord Jesus Christ assumed our humanity, represented by the bread, broken. That body was given for us. A real flesh and blood. The cup represents blood poured out for us, shed for our forgiveness of sins. This helps us to consider Jesus and keeps our eyes fixed on Him. If you are a believer in Christ, if you have turned from your sin, and you are trusting Him, and you want help to persevere, then eat and drink with us. If you have not trusted Christ, if you have not turned from your sin and turned to Him for salvation, do not eat, do not drink, for you'll eat and drink judgment on yourself. Now, there's a stack. On top is a cup of either grape juice or wine. And then in the bottom cup underneath is a piece of bread. So take a staff, and according to your conscience, the grape juice is in the colored cup. The wine is in the clear cup. So take according to your conscience, and wait until everyone has been served, and we will eat and drink together. Come up row by row. Take the element, return to your seat. There's also some in the back for those in the back, so if you please start coming up at this time.
1: One of the most disconcerting bits of wisdom that was communicated to me as a seminary student came in our class instructing us on how to preach. And we were told this, that if you are the pastor of a congregation where the average person is college educated, never preach above an eighth grade level theologically, or you'll lose them. No wonder the Christian community makes no impact if we are competing with a sophisticated world from an eighth grade proficiency level. We are called to grow up into the fullness of Christ, to get the mind of Christ.
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4: I was legally blind from birth, but relied on my other senses as I admired the world of nature around me. I loved to hear birds singing and the sound of rushing wind. I enjoyed smelling flowers and the velvet leaves of roses and feeling the texture of tree bark. Yet I felt an unusual longing in my life. I found out what was missing when I picked up my sister from vacation Bible school. I heard the children singing a joyful hymn to the Lord. Years later, I attended the same vacation Bible school and learned the secret to sharing in that joy. It was salvation through Jesus Christ. I wanted to share it with others. Rod was my pen pal and considered himself an atheist. After graduating high school, he went on to take college science classes, which he felt would endorse his way of thinking. As he learned more about natural creation, Rod realized that everything had a meticulous design. Then he concluded there had to be an intelligent being that was responsible. I sent Rod a letter sharing my experience about salvation through Jesus Christ. Even though I was legally blind, God used me to help my pen pal see the light. After 9 years of corresponding, we met and married and devoted our lives to spreading the gospel to everyone around us. I'm Linda Stewart. If the Son, therefore, shall make you free, ye shall be free indeed.
3: If you would like to be free from the weight of sin by receiving Jesus Christ as Lord and Savior, call 1-888-NEED-HIM right now. 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
0: But when we believe that God is the one who sanctifies us, that the gospel includes not only forgiveness of sin, but power over sin, because we have been united to Christ in his death, burial, and resurrection, that not only did Christ die for us, but we died with him, were raised with him, crucified with Christ. Christ is now in us. When we believe that, that is when we have motivation and power to fight sin and walk in holiness. It's not, I have to work hard and get this right so that I can be delivered from sin and become and have a righteous identity. But because I have died to sin and live in Christ, because of who I am in Christ, I do not need to continue in this sin. We don't work for this new identity. We work from it.

0: The time is 5 o'clock. Could it be that the preaching you have heard as you've listened to this station, KFGR Radio 88.1, it has stimulated a greater interest in spiritual things? 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
1: But when we believe that God is the one who sanctifies us, that the gospel includes not only forgiveness of sin, but power over sin, because we have been united to Christ in his death, burial, and resurrection, that not only did Christ die for us, but we died with him, were raised with him, crucified with Christ. Christ is now in us. When we believe that, that is when we have motivation and power to fight sin and walk in holiness. It's not, I have to work hard and get this right so that I can be delivered from sin and become and have a righteous identity. But because I have died to sin and live in Christ, because of who I am in Christ, I do not need to continue in this sin. We don't work for this new identity. We work from it.

0: How will we know when Jesus returns, and how can we be certain it's really him and not an imposter? As Alistair Begg often says, the main things are the plain things, and the plain things are the main things. So today on Truth for Life, he'll walk us through the clear answers given in Scripture.
1: Last time

some kind of flimsy superstructure of philosophical meanderings, but it is to be grounded on these great historical verities. And we made much of the fact that Christianity is historical in its basis, that it is not ultimately enough to say, you ask me how I know he lives. He lives within my heart, because there would be many people who might make all kinds of subjective claims concerning truth. But it is important ultimately to be able to say to the agnostic mind, you must examine the evidence, you must consider the claims, for here is the foundation. The conviction, which we said emerged from the foundation, is also there in verse 14. Since we believe that Jesus died and rose again, so then we believe that God will bring with Jesus those who have fallen asleep in him. In other words, the platform of biblical doctrine is the springboard for biblical hope. Why, says somebody, do you believe that Jesus is going to come back? Well, we answer, because he died and he was raised from the dead. And since he was raised from the dead as the first fruits of those who have fallen asleep, he will in turn bring with him those who have fallen asleep in him. And again, last time we made much of the fact that one of the things that distinguishes the believer from the unbeliever in our day is that the unbeliever has ultimately nothing to look forward to and no God to whom they might turn, whereas the believer has everything to look forward to insofar as they have the God and Father of our Lord Jesus Christ to whom they might turn. Now, we left it at that point saying that we would come back to the nature of the expectation which is the Christian's, and to this we come, having built it further in verse 15, according to the Lord's own word, we tell you that we who are still alive and who are left till the coming of the Lord will certainly not precede those who have fallen asleep, for the Lord himself will come down. Now, I want this morning to try and summarize the expectation of believing faith by using five words: the return, then the resurrection, then the rapture, then the reunion, and then the responsibility. Now, the first four of these words I gleaned from John Stott, who summarized this so helpfully that when I read his summary, I couldn't improve upon it, and so I was forced to use it or to provide you with a less than helpful summary. So you ought to be grateful for, one, that I'm using it, and two, that I'm honest enough to admit it. And he cannot be held responsible for the meat that goes around the bones, however. First of all, then, the issue of the return of Jesus Christ. Verse 16, summarized in the paraphrase of J.B. Phillips in this way: one word of command, one shout from the archangel, one blast from the trumpet, and the Lord himself will come down from heaven. The word which is used here is the word parousia. Some of you may have come across this word, the parousia. It is referring to the coming or the presence of the Lord Jesus. And where you read the word the parousia, you are reading about the coming, the return expressly of Jesus. It was not an unfamiliar word for Paul's early readers, because it was the word that would be used to designate the expectation of the arrival of some big dignitary. And if someone was coming into town, an emperor or a distinguished person, the word was going around that there was to be a parousia. And the identifiable feature of it was to be the grandeur and the definite and decisive nature of it. And so Paul picks up this word and he says, I want you to understand that there's nothing vague, there's nothing ultimately cloudy concerning this event towards which the church looks. The return of Jesus Christ is to be decisive and it is to be definite. When we think of the return of Jesus, we're not thinking of an issue that somehow or another you have to go ferreting around and looking for, picking up stones and boulders, as it were, of biblical truth in the hope that we may discover it somewhere. No, the very fact of the return of Jesus is replete throughout the whole of the New Testament.
And if you doubt this, you need only to scan the gospel records. For example, in Matthew's gospel, you find him giving great emphasis

0: references to it in the 24th chapter. And you will do well to study chapter 24 and also into 25. And the words of Matthew, for example, in verse 26, "So if anyone tells you, 'There he is, out in the desert,' do not go out, or 'Here he is in the inner rooms,' do not believe it," because he says it's going to be a cosmic event, it's going to be a universal event, it's not going to be a localized event. I remember in the 70s in London, there was a chap who was wandering around who had long blonde hair, wore a white robe, and sometimes had a large walking stick. And he used to be in Regent Street, he was down in Piccadilly Circus, he was everywhere, and he was announcing the fact that he was Jesus and he was back. And there were some people who were taking time to wonder about this. Is he really back? And the answer was, he's flat out not back. And people said, well, how do you know? I mean, after all, he seems to be a nice kind of person, and he's not doing anything bad, and he seems to have some of the jargon to proclaim. Well, the answer is Matthew chapter 24 and verse 25. If somebody says he's at Piccadilly Circus, don't go down to Piccadilly Circus, he's not there. If somebody says he's up at Marble Arch, don't go to Marble Arch, he's not there. Why? Because when he comes, it will not be localized, it will be dramatic, and it will be universal. Interestingly enough, and in passing in this weekend of rock and roll, in one of the biographies of Paul McCartney, it mentions the fact that this character, whom I met on a number of occasions, showed up at Paul McCartney's front door in St. John's Wood, rang the front door bell. McCartney answered the door, said, "Hello." The chap said, "I am Jesus." So McCartney said, "You are? Come in." Brought him in, made him a cup of tea, and talked with him. And then he was going to Abbey Road Studios to record Let It Be. And so he said to the chap, "Would you like to come to the recording?" So he took this blonde-haired guy with a white robe and his walking stick to the Abbey Road Studios and introduced him to John Lennon and Harrison and Ringo Starr and said, "Guys, this is Jesus. And he was over at my house for a cup of tea." And the biographer says, And so this was the closest the Beatles ever came to meeting Jesus. But he wasn't remotely related to Jesus. And there will be many of these Jesuses walk upon the stage of human history. Don't be deceived by them. They are the spirit of the Antichrist, which has gone out into the world. When somebody says he's in the desert, let's go there. He's over here, let's go there. Don't even move. You don't need to. That's what Matthew 24 is largely about. When you go into Mark's gospel, read Mark 13. You go into Luke's gospel, read 21. You go to John's gospel, read John 14. John 14, the opening verses, were not written for funeral services. They're read at funeral services, and that's okay. But they were not written to comfort the dead and the dying and the bereaved. They were written to encourage these believers to understand that when Jesus went away, he was coming back. He looked into their eyes and he saw that there was a dimming of their expectations, that they had begun to fasten on the fact that this was not going to end up the way they had anticipated. And Jesus says, "Hey, don't let your hearts be troubled. You believe in God, believe also in me. In my Father's house are many rooms. If it weren't so, I would have told you. I'm going to prepare a place for you. And if I go and prepare a place for you, I will come again and receive you unto myself, that where I am, there you may be also. And you know the way to the place where I'm going." And good old Thomas gives voice to what no one else is prepared to give voice to, the kind of kid who in the class asks the question that you're hoping somebody will ask because you haven't got a clue what's going on. So Thomas launches out. He says, "Lord, we don't know where you're going. And how can we know the way?" And Jesus said, "I am the way, the truth, and the life. And no one comes to the Father but by me." You find the same thing in the Acts of the Apostles when, following the ascension of the Lord Jesus, the angel comes and the people are standing looking up. Jesus having been taken up before their very eyes, and a cloud has now hid them from their sight. Acts chapter 1, verse 9. And they were looking intently up into the sky as he was going. You bet your life they were. When suddenly two men dressed in white stood beside them. "Men of Galilee," they said, "why do you stand here looking into the sky?" Now that must have caught them on the hop for just a moment. My answer would have been, "What do you mean, why do we stand here looking into the sky? Did you see this? Did you miss this? Jesus was here and he took off. And last we saw of him, he was caught up into that cloud." But their question, you see, was directly related to the fact to remind the church that its responsibility is not to be focused in the matters of curiosity, but the responsibility of the church is to be focused on the matters of certainty, namely, this same Jesus who has been taken from you into heaven will come back in the same way you have seen him go into heaven. That's the main thing. That's the plain thing. That is the expression concerning the return of Jesus Christ. His coming is going to be climactic for existence as we know it. The coming of Jesus will transcend all events in time and space. We cannot even begin to conceive of what it will be like. All of our best approximations concerning computer link-ups and worldwide television exposure and all these things, I don't think we've got an inkling of what it will be like. I think he's going to introduce a whole new deal. There's nothing been seen like it. There will be nothing seen after it. We have not seen. Eye has not seen. Neither has ear heard. Neither has it entered into the heart of man. The things that God has prepared for them that love him. What's it going to be? The Lord himself will come down from heaven with a loud command, the voice of the archangel, and with the trumpet call of God. There's going to be a loud shout used of the charioteer to his horses. I never was on a chariot. The closest I came was watching the movie Ben-Hur. And I recall then that the charioteer spoke to the horses, and not like, "Oh, could you go, could you? Come on, horsey, woo-hoo, come on." No, nothing like that. Dramatic, decisive, move it, let's go. If people think that Jesus is going to come back with some little whimper somewhere in a corner, they are flat out wrong. When he sounds out that voice, the dead will hear it, he says. It will be a magnificent cosmic event. The world does not believe because that is the world has been blinded. Their minds have been blinded by the God of this age, the prince of the power of the air, Ephesians 2:2. But the fact that man in his blindness cannot see it no more denies the reality of it than a man in his blindness being unable to see the light of the sun denies the reality of the sunlight. The voice will be that of a charioteer to his horses, a hunter to his hounds, the cry of a captain to the roars in the galley slave of a great ocean-going vessel of Paul's day, the voice of a commander to his soldiers. It is to be a voice of authority. It is to be a voice of urgency. And it will be accompanied by this great trumpet blast and call of God. Now, when we begin to just peel back the pages of Scripture in relationship to the return of Jesus Christ, we can go in so many different directions. But let me remind you of what I always try to remind you of, namely, that the main things are the plain things, and the plain things are the main things. And when we take the main plain expressions of the return of Jesus, we can say categorically that the return of Jesus will be dramatic. Matthew 24, once again, and verse 30. Let me just quote it for you. Someone may ask you, and you'll be able to tell them, "At that time, the sign of the Son of Man will appear in the sky, and all the nations of the earth will mourn. They will see the Son of Man coming on the clouds of the sky with great power and with great glory. And he will send his angels with a loud trumpet call." There you have the trumpet. "And they will gather his elect from the four winds, from one end of the heavens to the other." Now, the human language is beggared before an ability to try and encapsulate in a sentence or two the magnificence and the grandeur of this dramatic event. You have the same approximation to it in Revelation and in chapter 1. And in verse 7, "Look, he is coming with the clouds, and every eye will see him, even those who pierced him, and all the peoples of the earth will mourn because of him. So shall it be. Amen." The Apostle John, anticipating this, giving encouragement to the beleaguered believers of the first century who are having their heads torn off, who are being thrown to the lions, who are being buffeted by all kinds of hatred vented against them. The book of Revelation is not there for idle curiosity, for people to get PhDs fiddling with the minutiae of it. The book of Revelation is there to express the fact that we are more than conquerors, that we are looking forward to this great dramatic return of the Lord Jesus Christ. It is also true to say that this return will be decisive. 1 Corinthians 15, we saw this, verse 24. Paul writing concerning Jesus' return, he says, then the end will come when he hands over the kingdom to God the Father after he has destroyed all dominion, authority, and power. For he must reign until he has put all of his enemies under his feet, and the last enemy to be destroyed is death. So when he speaks and the dead are raised, you know, and everyone comes to see that Jesus has declared his authority over all of this. So the return of Jesus will be dramatic, it will be decisive, and it will be sudden. 1 Thessalonians 5, we'll come to this. Now, brothers, about times and dates, we do not need to write to you, for you know very well that the day of the Lord will come like a thief in the night. When people are saying peace and safety, destruction will come on them suddenly as labor pains on a pregnant woman, and they will not escape. Now, I say to you again, when we just take the lid off the New Testament teaching on the return of Jesus, we can go in so many different directions. But for now, I want you to notice that here in this verse 16, we have what is the fullest New Testament description of the parousia, namely the return, the coming of Jesus Christ. This is the most succinct and fullest statement. For the Lord himself will come down from heaven with a loud command, with the voice of the archangel, and with the trumpet call of God, and the dead in Christ will rise first. You say to yourself, if this is the fullest statement, and there's so very little here, surely we ought to be very careful about undue dogmatism in seeking to tell the whole story down to the minutest detail. Answer: yes, we certainly should. And yet, what has the history of the church been in the last 200 years? It has been a forsaking of the big picture, a preoccupation with the tiniest details, and then some of the most horrendous debates, discussions, arguments, and declensions over things about which the Bible is not dogmatic, and therefore a great loss of that over which the Bible is absolutely certain. Now, if you doubt that, just go and pick up a Christian bookstore and look at it all. People send me books all the time on the most minute details concerning the return of Jesus Christ. I don't want to mention them because I'll get in trouble, but believe me, they're there. And I take them and I put them on my shelf, and every so often I read one of them, but most of the time I don't. Quite honestly, I don't. Because I don't understand what they're about. And I don't understand why somebody would get so upset about a detail that is left unaddressed in the New Testament. You remember the little mouse that went to London, see the Queen? Little mouse, where have you been? I went to London to visit the Queen. Little mouse, what did you there? I chased another mouse under the chair. So the mouse goes to see the Queen, loses sight of the Queen on account of other mice, starts chasing around all underneath the furniture. Classic picture of the church at the end of the 20th century in relationship to the return of the King. Chasing around underneath the furniture, arguing about bits and pieces and corners and nooks and crannies, and missing the main issue. Do you believe he's coming? Yes, he's coming. Therefore, it has implications. Now, from the return, we go to the resurrection. The Lord himself will come down from heaven with a loud command, and so on. End of verse 16, and the dead in Christ will rise first. Thursday at Lakeview Cemetery, I was pondering this as I anticipated preaching it, as I drove all around there. But as I wandered around all those tombstones, I said to myself, you know, 1 Thessalonians 4 says that the dead in Christ will rise first. I mean, there's going to be some funeral procession going down around there when all of a sudden it all cuts loose. And people start coming out of those places just unbelievably, dramatically. You say, oh, we can't believe this. This is far-fetched. Let me tell you something. We can believe this. We do believe this. We must believe this. We need to preach this. Jesus himself taught it in John chapter 5 in teaching concerning life in his name. He says, I tell you the truth, verse 25 of John 5, a time is coming and has now come when the dead will hear the voice of the Son of God, and those who hear will live. People must have been saying, I wonder what he means by that. And in verse 28, he says, do not be amazed at this. For a time is coming when all who are in their graves will hear his voice and come out. Those who have done good will rise to live, and those who have done evil will rise to be condemned. He speaks, and listening to his voice, new life the dead receive.
1: 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Since Jesus' return will be decisive and without warning, sharing the gospel isn't just a nice thing we do, it's an urgent life or death matter. 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Today is also the last day we're recommending the book, The Language of Rivers and Stars, How Nature Speaks of the Glories of God. 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Thanks for joining us today. Talk of Christ's return and the rapture often sparks curious questions and speculation. 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
3: I was living with a woman and her two children in Eugene, Oregon, when I knew it was time to go back to my hometown in Charleston, a four-day bus trip. The Northwest was the hub of cultist beliefs, and I had tried them all, searching for truth. I found they were false, and increasingly, I was drawn to God and the Bible. As I sold my possessions in a yard sale, a man came by and told me that he was born again in prison, but he didn't tell me how to be born again. I left on the bus, but after 2 days of riding, I got off in Omaha to find a hotel. While walking down the street, a man handed me a tract and asked if I knew the Lord. He told me to read the tract, and I would. Reading the tract in my room, I realized that God sent his son Jesus to pay for my sins. All I had to do was repent of my sins and trust him as my Savior. Suddenly, God's word came alive to me. For by grace are ye saved through faith, and that not of yourselves. It is the gift of God. I received God's gift of salvation and was born again. I thanked God and marveled at salvation and witnessed to other passengers for 2 more days. Back in Charleston, I attended a Bible study where I met Susan, and we married a year later. God gave us 5 children, and the oldest is now a missionary. If God is drawing you, receive his gift of salvation. I'm Cork Hudson. If the Son, therefore, shall make you free, ye shall be free indeed.
2: If you would like to be free from the weight of sin by receiving Jesus Christ as Lord and Savior, call 1-888-NEED-HIM right now. Free Indeed is a production of Pacific Garden Mission, 1458 South Canal Street, Chicago, Illinois, 60607. 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
4: But when we believe that God is the one who sanctifies us, that the gospel includes not only forgiveness of sin, but power over sin, because we have been united to Christ in his death, burial, and resurrection, that not only did Christ die for us, but we died with him, were raised with him, crucified with Christ, Christ is now in us. When we believe that, that is when we have motivation and power to fight sin and walk in holiness. It's not, I have to work hard and get this right so that I can be delivered from sin and become and have a righteous identity. But because I have died to sin and live in Christ, because of who I am in Christ, I do not need to continue in this sin. We don't work for this new identity. We work from it.
5: Welcome to Bible Q&A with John MacArthur. John's the author of the best-selling MacArthur New Testament Commentary Series. Well, if you've read John's Gospel, you'll find oftentimes that people flocked to hear Jesus, but those crowds quickly diminished when he presented them with the truth. Chapter 6 records one of those instances. Jesus was preaching to a large crowd of Jews and said, "No one can come to me unless the Father who sent me draws him." Now, John, that statement...
4: And we are often blind to our sin until God shows it to us. And then we're surprised by how sinful we really are. God's not surprised, but we are surprised. And we struggle with besetting sins that can get us really discouraged. Oh, I did it again? Why do I keep doing that? And then we say, you know what? I'm going to buckle down. And I'm going to pray hard. I'm going to put these safeguards in place. And then I won't do it again. And then what happens? We do it again. And then we say, am I even a Christian? Why do I keep struggling with this? But the good news in this battle is that Christ is the one who sanctifies us. And it's present tense. It doesn't say he has sanctified us, it's done. No, it's present tense. It's a lifelong process. You are going to have sin. It's going to look messy. You're going to even wonder if God's at work in you. But Christ is at work in us because we are the ones who are being sanctified. That's how Scripture identifies us.
6: But you see, how we understand humanity in large measure controls how we treat human beings, how we value human beings. And so an integral part of any Christian life and worldview must include within it a Christian anthropology, a Christian understanding of what it means to be human.
7: Human beings have inherent worth because we're made in God's image. If we try to understand our existence without God, then what results is not only a profound sense of meaninglessness, but a loss of our human dignity as well. Thank you for joining us on this Saturday edition of Renewing Your Mind. I'm Josh Mann, and I'm delighted to have you with us as we continue our study in A Blueprint for Thinking. This series from R.C. Sproul is designed to help us think about and understand the world that we live in. In addition to this teaching series, today's resource offer includes another series from Dr. Sproul, The Consequences of Ideas. This series offers 35 messages exploring the ideas that have shaped our modern world. Speaking for myself, this series was absolutely formative for me as a new believer, not only because it helped me understand the world that I live in, but because it taught me how to respond with the truth of God's Word. Stick around until the end of today's message, and I'll tell you how to receive both of these teaching series. But first, here's R.C. on the source of human dignity.
6: In the realm of philosophy, the subject that has been on center stage in the 20th century has not been epistemology. Epistemology dominated 17th and 18th century philosophical investigations. It has not been metaphysics, which dominated ancient philosophy and medieval philosophy. The dominant question of philosophy in the 20th century has been the question of anthropology. What does it mean to be anthropos, to be man or human? That's been the overarching question. And there's a reason for that. It's not, again, by accident that the crisis in anthropology followed in history the eclipse of belief in God in Western civilization, where God is no longer at the center of people's thinking. It is inevitable that the question of human dignity becomes a matter of grave concern. The ancient philosophers tried to give definition to what it means to be human. We know the expression, if it looks like a duck, if it walks like a duck, if it quacks like a duck, chances are it's a duck. Sometimes we have difficulty giving precise definition to entities around us and in this world. Plato mused over the question, what is it that makes a human being distinctively human? What separates us from the other animals? And finally, in desperation, he defined a human person as a featherless biped. Huh? A duck without feathers. Until one of his students hurled a plucked chicken over the wall of the academy with a sign on it which said, "Behold Plato's man." It was featherless and it had 2 feet. What does it mean to be human? What is man? You remember the psalmist asked that question. He said, "O Lord, our Lord, how excellent, how majestic is your name in all of the earth. And when we consider the heavens, the work of your hands, the sun and the stars, and all that thou hast ordained," we inevitably ask the question, what is man? That thou art mindful of him. But you see, how we understand humanity in large measure controls how we treat human beings, how we value human beings. And so an integral part of any Christian life and worldview must include within it a Christian anthropology, a Christian understanding of what it means to be human. I keep wondering what my guest is pondering. You know, he hasn't said a word since we started this. He doesn't seem to even be bothered by my constant interruptions. He just goes on pondering more and more, it seems, intently. He's satisfied to be alone. Doesn't have to be in a crowd. But I wonder what he's thinking. Perhaps he's pondering the question that every one of us asks sometime or another, who am I? What is the meaning of my life? The biblical image that is used more often than any other image for human life is an image drawn from nature. This is the image of grass. The grass that grows, it springs up, it's germinated by the cool rains and the warmth of the sun and the process of photosynthesis. It flourishes for a season. But then as the sun beats down upon it, it withers and it dies. Sounds as a very pessimistic view of the matter, doesn't it? But even in the most upbeat portions of sacred scripture, from time to time, the writer will stop to remind us, don't forget, all flesh is grass. We live our 70, then we wither and we die. And in light of the fragility of human existence, we have to ask, what's it all about? Do we have significance? Do we have meaning? Is there any real value to human life? We live in a time, I believe, of unprecedented pessimism with respect to the significance of human personhood. After the Holocaust of World War II, after the camps were exposed, the soldiers returned, France was liberated. It was then that the works of men like Camus and Jean-Paul Sartre began to receive exposure across the world. And Sartre, perhaps the most penetrating dramatist that the French nation produced in the 20th century, is also a technical philosopher. And he commented frequently out of the milieu of atheistic existential philosophy. In one of his books, I remember trying to secure a copy of it back in the 60s, and I had to special order it to get it because nobody had it in stock in the city of Pittsburgh, and I had to wait months to get it. It was a little book entitled Nausea. And the book Nausea was Sartre's perhaps most vivid description of the futility and meaninglessness of human existence. His final comment was that man is a useless passion. A useless passion. A passion, ladies and gentlemen, is a feeling, an intense emotion that we express, something that consumes us and controls our very being. It's not just a casual concern. Remember, Paul Tillich used to say that a person's God can be defined or identified once you identify that person's ultimate concern, that about which you are most passionate, most caring. It is a given about our humanity that we do care about things, don't we? That we have feelings. Every person in this room and every person that sees this has wounds that have never healed in their souls from something they heard somebody say to them or about them in their lifetime. We care. We feel. We laugh. We weep. We become afraid. We don't just think. Thinking alone does not define the essence of our humanity. In fact, you can even sense in the thinker here that there's not simply cerebral activity taking place, but what else is communicated here is an attitude. Huh? I'm not sure what the attitude is, but it's certainly not one of frivolity. He is not in a mood of partying at the moment. Huh? He's got different feelings that are absorbing him in this posture. Our feelings change. The one thing about our feelings is that they always change. I always say the person who commits suicide, if they would have waited 24 hours, they probably wouldn't have done it. How quickly our feelings and our emotions change. But the question that Sartre was wrestling with is, all this caring, all this feeling, all this hurting, all this rejoicing, does it matter? Does it mean anything? And his conclusion was, no, it doesn't. That we are bundles of passion, bundles of feeling, bundles of care, and all of our caring is nothing more and nothing less than an exercise in futility. It's useless because humanity has no meaning. At that point, when Sartre made that comment, he was merely echoing the philosophy that Nietzsche had propagated a century before. Even Nietzsche's biological heroism, he understood to be an exercise in futility. Because Nietzsche's bottom line anthropology was one that could not be rescued even by the appearance of the Superman. Because Nietzsche said, at the bottom, all there is das Nichts, the nihil, the nothingness, the abyss. That man is involved in a chaotic, endless myth of a recurring cycle that has no definitive origin and no purposeful destiny. Round and round and round we go. With no progress and no meaning. I profoundly disagree with Sartre, and I profoundly disagree with Nietzsche. But I'll tell you what, I have so much more respect for those two philosophers than I have for the dominant species of armchair philosopher that we find in our culture today, the modern or the contemporary humanist. I have to be candid with you. In my judgment, humanism as a philosophy, though it is the dominant philosophy in our culture today, is pseudo-intellectualism. It is a philosophy that I'm convinced does not merit or deserve serious consideration by intelligent people. Because, bottom line, it's silly. Well, what do I mean by that? Well, here's what humanism teaches us. The humanist teaches us that the supreme being of this created universe is man. That we are the creatures of highest dignity and value and esteem. And they extol virtues like honesty, integrity, industry. And they march for the preservation of human rights all over the world. The humanists will be in the avant-garde of civil rights, won't they? Because they want to protect the dignity of mankind. And yet if you ask that same humanist, from whence cometh human dignity, he has no possible answer. Because the same time that the humanist is telling you how important and valuable and dignified human beings are, the humanist tells us that man emerged from the slime as a cosmic accident, and he is moving relentlessly to non-being. His origin is utterly insignificant, and his destiny is equally insignificant, but somehow, in between the two poles of his existence, he has all this dignity and value. That's why I say it's silly. Francis Schaeffer once said about the humanist that the humanist has both feet firmly planted in midair. The humanist is on a roller coaster without brakes. This humanism is nonsense, but it's persuasive nonsense because it speaks to a need in the human heart. We want to believe that we have significance. We want to believe that we have dignity. We want to believe that our passions matter and that they're not useless, that there is more than the abyss of nothingness of which Nietzsche spoke. That there's more to life than contemplating, as Camus said, the ultimate question. Maybe it's the question the thinker's contemplating, the question of suicide. It's got to be more than that, the humanist says. But the humanist lives on borrowed capital. Humanism could only emerge, really, from a society that had previously been committed to a meaningful origin and a meaningful destiny to the human race. What humanism has done is rejected Christianity and tried to replace their secular worldview in what they have rejected, not realizing that they have rejected the very foundation for the humanity that they seek to extol. And I say to the humanists with all cynicism, if I come from nothing, if I'm going to nothing, I am nothing, and why should I care who sits in the front of the bus or on the back of the bus? What do I care whether it's white germs or black germs that have rights in this world? I keep asking the humanist to give me a reason for his faith. I keep asking the humanist to give me one reason why I should treat any human being with dignity, other than that he simply has the preference that I do it. You see, the humanism is based on sentimentality. It has no metaphysical foundation, no epistemological foundation, and certainly no theological foundation. It is an anthropology with no support, based on sentiment. The Christian worldview teaches that man is totally depraved, that mankind is the most wicked creature on this planet, apart from the visitations of Satan himself here. That of all the creatures that inhabit this world, man is the worst. That the great ecological problem with planet Earth is not because of an overabundance of rats, but an overabundance of people. It's people who have plunged the world into ruin. The whole creation groans in travail because of mankind. The whole creation is under a curse because of mankind. And that which is grass is more than grass, it is unspeakably wicked. And mankind, the moral judgment that God gives to mankind, that there is none righteous, no, not one. There's not even one who does good, no, not one. People don't want to hear that. They say that's one of the reasons they reject Christianity, and not only Christianity in general, but particularly Reformed Christianity, because Reformed Christianity talks about the total depravity of human beings. They're born in sin, the original sin. We extol human freedom, man's free will, ignoring the fact that the term free will never occurs in the Bible. The concepts there in terms of human responsibility, yes. But the emphasis of the Bible is on the bondage of the human heart. It's captive to evil passions, not useless passion. Sinful passion is what defines humanity. People say, I don't want to believe in that kind of a view of anthropology. It's depressing. It's the highest view of man the world has ever seen. There is no religion, no philosophy under the sun that takes sin as seriously as Christianity does. Do you ever wonder why that is? Because we have a morbid fascination with morality? No. Christianity takes sin seriously because it takes people so seriously. And Christianity says it is a serious matter when one human being violates another human being. When one human being hates another human being, when one human being steals or rapes or kills another human being, that's serious, and that's wrong. You see how epistemology, metaphysics fit together, driving us to the concept of God. Our doctrine of God determines our doctrine of man, and our doctrine of man drives us to ethics as an integral and necessary dimension of our life and worldview. The Bible says that man, of all of the creatures, was uniquely created in God's image. That we alone have a profound capacity and ability to reflect and to mirror to the rest of creation the very character of God. That we are called to be mirrors of God's holiness. That's why when we sin, our sin is so serious. Because not only do we violate each other, but we lie to the creation about the nature of God. We're involved in cosmic treason. We have free will in the sense that we have the power to do what we want. We don't have free will in the sense that we have the power to do what we want with impunity. Because over above my free will always stands the sovereign authority and the power of Almighty God. And if your anthropology makes man sovereign, your anthropology is not Christian. You can have man as free, but never autonomous. Remember that God is free, and his freedom is a higher freedom than my freedom. I am free only within the limitations of God's freedom. I hear Christians say that God's sovereignty is limited by human freedom. When I hear them saying that, I make certain assumptions. The first assumption is it didn't come from this guy. The first assumption I make is that that Christian has really never thought about what they've said. They heard somebody else say it, and they're just repeating it. They haven't thought about it for 5 minutes, because I'm afraid if they thought about it and then said it, then they wouldn't even be a Christian. Because if God's sovereignty is limited by human freedom, God is not God. That's blasphemy. So we need to integrate our understanding of man in light of our understanding of God. Because we get our identity from being made in the image of God. God is not made in the image of man. He is sovereign. We are not. Our humanity is defined by him. And therein we find dignity. We have an origin in the divine purpose of God. We have a destiny in eternal glory that the Father has prepared for us from the foundation of the world. Therefore, everything that happens between creation and consummation matters. There are no useless passions. It matters how we treat white people and black people, Jewish people, any kind of people. Because they're created in the image of God, and they bear that image even in their sinfulness. We are called to love them as we love ourselves.
8: 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I hope you'll join us next week as Dr. Sproul introduces us to the world of ethics to help us consider how to live out the truth that we confess here on Renewing Your Mind.

Again, what has Christ done for us? Christ did not say, see to it yourself. Christ said, I will put on humanity. I see their sin. That sin is an offense to me. But nevertheless, I will love them. I will put on their own flesh and blood. I will suffer my whole life for them. I will fulfill all righteousness for them so that they may stand before me justified. I will bleed and die for them. I will give up my life that they may live. And I will intercede for them. But beloved, this is who Christ is to us. We be this to one another. We fulfill the law of Christ. Therefore, in so doing, not only exhort one another, but be a gracious example to one another.

0: The time is 6 o'clock.
1: Okay, here's a quiz for you. 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Hear more about the gospel of Jesus Christ on KFGR Radio 24 hours a day. 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
2: Again, what has Christ done for us? Christ did not say, see to it yourself. Christ said, I will put on humanity. I see their sin. That sin is an offense to me. But nevertheless, I will love them. I will put on their own flesh and blood. I will suffer my whole life for them. I will fulfill all righteousness for them so that they may stand before me justified. I will bleed and die for them. I will give up my life that they may live. And I will intercede for them. But beloved, this is who Christ is to us. We be this to one another. We fulfill the law of Christ. Therefore, in so doing, not only exhort one another, but be a gracious example to one another.
3: We believe God's word is inspired by the Holy Spirit. It's inerrant. Man is not more wise than God's word. We don't find mistakes in it. It's infallible. The word of God accomplishes what He intends for it every time. And we believe that it's clear that with the Holy Spirit dwelling in every believer, as we hear God's word, we'll understand what He means. And that's my prayer as I read this to you. To give you some context, the book of Philippians is a letter. You'll find out a little bit more about the author and the audience, but the city is in Philippi. Philippi is an ancient city. Even before it was part of the Roman Empire, it was refounded by Philip II. You actually know Philip II. He's Alexander the Great's dad, the king of Macedon. And the location of Philippi is between Europe and Asia, so it's in northeastern part of Greece. As the Romans expanded their kingdom, Philippi became a very strategic trade city to connect the trade from Asia with Europe. And so the Roman Empire invested much in this little city of Philippi. They built a theater, a temple with terraces, a great forum, and a basilica, all of these Roman pieces of architecture. And for that reason, it was called Little Rome, very influential.